0: his war is not deeply unpopular.
1: Sir, what do you say to families of these fallen soldiers when Americans are wrongly against this war? How do you ask them?
2: Well, Americans aren't against the war. A poll just came out. Americans don't want high gasoline prices, but they're not against the war. That just came out loud and clear in a poll. Nobody wants Iran to have a nuclear weapon. Do you want Iran to have a nuclear weapon? You think it's good?
0: Americans are not against the war. Yep, that is not even remotely true. Even the president's supporters are starting to turn on this war. We know this thanks to a Politico poll. It came out today. As it drags on and more troops are put in harm's way and gas prices keep rising, there is no real end in sight. MS Now reporter Alex Tabbitt was in North Carolina asking people about this exact thing. Just listen to what one retired military wife responded to those comments from the president.
3: My opinion on the war. It's an unnecessary war that should never have taken place. If there was a problem with Iraq, words could solve a problem better than a war can solve any problem. Death never solves anything, especially during a war.
4: I saw you get emotional there for a second. How did that make you feel?
3: And like I say, it's unnecessary for any war. I'm a retired military wife. I have brothers, cousins, grandparents that's fought in so many wars that I've never understood the purpose of a war and still don't.
0: The people know so much more than the man at 1600 Pennsylvania Avenue. That was a similar sentiment to what I heard while talking to folks today as I was filming what we call our prediction market segment for my new show, Connect. What's your prediction? When do you think it's going to end?
5: No clue. And we have three sons that all serve in the military, so...
0: Thank you to them.
5: So I worry about them, and that's where my focus is on their safety.
0: How do you feel about are they overseas now?
5: Nope, thank God, no. My oldest has done 4 tours, he's home right now, thank goodness, but a lot of his friends are over there.
0: What's it like to sort of have a time now where we have a war where you don't know what's going to happen or when it's going to end?
5: I don't sleep well. As a mom.
6: I just think there were some miscalculations with the Strait of Hormuz, and then... Yeah, I don't see an exit plan, so I worry about that.
0: I cannot imagine it helps when the president speaks so flippantly about it all. He posted today in all caps on social media about how he is taking time to honor our heroes, exclamation point, signing the post, President DJT. At least this time he managed to take off his branded baseball cap while honoring the fallen soldiers, and at least as of right now, he is not trying to fundraise off of his appearance at the dignified transfer like he did earlier this year. Maybe you remember that? That was the fundraising email where he weirdly promised to send national security secrets to his donors. The somberness of the dignified transfer and the human costs of war that we are seeing on all sides did not stop Trump, though, from threatening war crimes on social media. Here's what he said. Quote, from this point forward, anytime the Islamic Republic of Iran shoots at a ship in the Strait of Hormuz, whether it be by missile, rocket, drone, or any other device or weapon, the United States will bomb and destroy one bridge or power plant, including those located next to or in the capital city of Tehran. What he is describing is considered illegal under international law. Trump is so desperate for a win in the Middle East, he just announced a new nuclear deal, not with Iran, but with Saudi Arabia. The Trump administration believes that this will provide billions of dollars for the U.S. nuclear industry, starting with Westinghouse, which designs many of the reactors sold abroad. Currently, the plan is to build a civilian nuclear program in the country, allowing the Saudis to enrich nuclear fuel with few safeguards. The kingdom publicly says it will only pursue a nuclear weapon if Iran does, although it is worth noting that in 2024, journalist Bob Woodward reported that the Saudi crown prince, Mohammed bin Salman, told the late Senator Lindsey Graham, quote, I don't need uranium to make a bomb. I will just buy one from Pakistan. So here we are, nearly 5 months into this regime change war. Thousands of people are dead in Iran and in Lebanon. hundreds more in the surrounding countries. At least 18 Americans are dead. Nearly 500 Americans are injured, likely many more, but we don't actually know because the Pentagon will not tell us. And a commander-in-chief with seemingly little interest in actually ending any of... Well, here we are. Nearly 5 months into this regime change war, thousands of people are dead in Iran and in Lebanon. Hundreds more in the surrounding countries. At least 18 Americans are dead. Nearly 500 Americans are injured, likely many more, but we don't actually know because the Pentagon will not tell us. And a commander-in-chief with seemingly little interest in actually ending any of this madness. Senator Tim Kaine is a Democrat of Virginia. He sits on the Armed Services Committee, and he joins me now. Senator, it's good to see you. Thank you for being here.
7: You bet. Jacob, I'm glad to be with you.
0: Senator, what do you make of the tone that the president uses when talking about our fallen soldiers? The all caps in social media today particularly got me.
7: The president is very confused and kind of careening all over the deck on this, as he has been from the very beginning. This is a war that is illegal, and it was a war that was foolish and unnecessary from the start. What I thought about during this ceremony as the remains of these brave soldiers are coming home is what the parents of these soldiers or the spouses or the kids or the brothers and sisters want to know is why. Why was this necessary?
5: This has done four tours. He's home right now. Thank goodness, but a lot of his friends are over there.
0: What's it like to sort of have a time now where we have a war where you don't know what's going to happen or when it's going to end?
5: I don't sleep well. As a mom.
6: I just think there were some miscalculations.
3: It's an unnecessary war that should never have taken place. If there was a problem with Iraq, words could solve a problem better than a war can solve any problem. Death never solves anything, especially during a war.
4: I saw you get emotional there for a second. How did that make you feel?
3: And like I say, it's unnecessary for any war. I'm a retired military wife. I have brothers, cousins, grandmother. It's an unnecessary war that should never have taken place. If there was a problem with Iraq, words could solve a problem better than a war can solve any problem. Death never solves anything, especially during a war.
4: I saw you get emotional there for a second. How did that make you feel?
3: And like I say, it's unnecessary for any war. I'm a retired military wife. I have brothers, cousins, grandparents.
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7: Hence, deeply unpopular with the American public, and 5 months into a war that he thought would probably last as long as his own attention span, he still can't look these parents in the face and answer the question why.
0: It's the same question, Senator, that the father and mother, the military father and mother I met from Buffalo today, asked down in the Financial District of New York, and the woman that Alex Tabbitt spoke with when he was out today. And the tone, I think, is what is so bedeviling. And the president uses the same tone that he used on social media when speaking about these war crimes, potential war crimes. He's threatening again to target civilian infrastructure. What is your response to that?
7: Well, first, the United States has already destroyed civilian infrastructure. Water treatment plants, the destruction of a school that caused the death of probably more than 175 students. The Pentagon has said they're doing a study of why they hit a school, and we know the study's done, but they haven't yet released us to us. I think I know why they don't want the public to see it. Threatening civilian infrastructure, it's a war crime. It's a war crime. And again, you add to the illegality of the war because, A, the president didn't come to Congress, as the Constitution said. B, he's ignored the War Powers Resolution by prosecuting the war past 60 days. And C, Both houses of Congress.

0: Congress under Republican majority voted that the war was illegal and he had to stop it unless he got an authorization, and he's ignoring the law. So that is why this war is so deeply unpopular, and why, you know, in Virginia, a very pro-military state, I just left an event where a Marine who said, I'm a real conservative guy, I voted for you once, but generally I haven't voted for you. Thanks for doing what you can to stop this foolish war.
1: Yeah, yeah. And those same Republicans you're talking about, it sounds like they now want to sneak more funding for the war into the reconciliation bill. Do you think that they have the votes even along party lines at this point?
0: It's interesting. So the House barely got a bill done to, you know, push more money into the Pentagon. The president is asking for a 40% increase in the Pentagon's budget over last year with no guardrails in the middle of an illegal war, and coming to us and asking for an additional $67 billion to fund a war that is illegal and that's deeply unpopular with the American public. What Congress needs to do is be the Article I branch and do everything we can to bring an end to this war.
1: I mean, the reporting is very clear that we are running out of interceptor missiles, and that's part of the problem here with these casualties that we're seeing and the injuries that are being now finally disclosed to the American people, and the war just keeps dragging on. Is a standalone defense spending bill something that you would support?
0: Well, when the Pentagon says they're running out of money, they neglect to tell you something, that the reconciliation bill that passed last year that gave $153 billion extra dollars to the Pentagon, $89 billion of that has not yet been obligated. And now they're coming and saying, we got to get another $67 billion because of this war in Iran and to replenish our munitions, which never should have been drawn down in the first place if they hadn't foolishly declared war. What about the $89 billion you have sitting over there that we gave you last year that you haven't even spent? So I think this math doesn't add up, and particularly when they're not willing to accept any guardrails on how the money is being used. So no, I don't think in the middle of an illegal war that's deeply unpopular with Americans that President Trump never should have started, I don't think that's the right time to just inflate the Pentagon budget dramatically.
1: I mean, you have such a better vantage point, obviously, than I do to all of this. But it's hard to see from where I sit how both sides make their way back to the negotiating table as things stand. Even Fox News, some hosts are calling this now another forever war. Is that what we're looking at?
0: Well, look, you know, 5 months into something, I know the president thought it was going to be done in a couple of days because his advisors told him Iran will close the straits. And he said, no, don't worry about it. The war's going to be over already, which anybody with any sense would have known was wrong. There is a path to getting back to the table. It is a ceasefire. It is reopening the straits. It's allowing Iran access to ports. It is investment by partners in the region to help rebuild what has been destroyed in Iraq, and that could build some tighter relationships in the region that could be positive. And then it is a discussion along the lines of what the president was discussing with Iran about here's what we need to do to put limits on the nuclear program. And Iran is not going to just accept those voluntarily. They'll want to trade. And you know what it'll end up looking like if you get a deal? It'll end up looking a lot like the deal that the United States negotiated with Iran in 2015 that Donald Trump foolishly tore up. And we told Trump,
1: yeah, exactly.
0: If you make diplomacy impossible, you are making war inevitable. We told him that. His own Secretary of State and Defense told him not to tear up the diplomatic deal. The only reason we're at war today and our troops are dying is that Donald Trump tore up a diplomatic deal that was working.
1: Well, help me understand, what is up with this deal with Saudi Arabia? Are you concerned about the potential for nuclear proliferation in the region with this Saudi Arabia deal that we're hearing about now?
0: Yes. Civilian nuclear power nations should be able to use it as they see fit. But the sort of gold standard for the U.S. in transferring technology has been to ask for two things. One, don't do your own enrichment of uranium or reprocessing of plutonium. We can provide that to you, but if you do your own enrichment and reprocessing, it can be used to proliferate nuclear weapons or inspire others to do the same. That's goal one. Goal two is, if you're going to have a nuclear program, allow the International Atomic Energy Agency to do inspections that meet something called the Additional Protocol, which is designed to ensure that nobody cheats. This deal allows the possibility of the Saudis to enrich and reprocess. And the Saudis have also not agreed to allow the nuclear inspections that are necessary to make sure nobody cheats. When somebody says, I won't agree to the inspections that guarantee my program is peaceful, the red flags start going up by the dozen. So I'm very, very worried about this deal not containing those two elements to protect against proliferation.
1: Senator Tim Kaine of Virginia, I'm very grateful that you joined us tonight. I appreciate you being here. Thank you.
0: Glad to be with you. Thanks.
1: Thanks. Coming up, why is the MAGA echo chamber using, can't even believe I'm going to say this, rigatoni to try and rig American democracy? I'm serious. That's coming up next.
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All right, true story. This morning, Donald Trump congratulated himself for Republican primary victories in Arizona. Here's what he said, quote, MAGA candidates won everything last night, a complete sweep. I won Arizona 18 months ago. The Democrats are dumbfounded. Congratulations to all. Yeah, Trump endorsed candidates did win in key contests in the state last night. But let's just take a look at who exactly Donald Trump endorsed. There's former Pinal County Sheriff Mark Lamb, who spent the final weeks of his campaign fighting allegations of sexual misconduct and abuse of texting women outside of his marriage. For what it is worth, a spokesperson for his campaign did tell the New York Times that the allegations are lies. But even after the allegations became public and some of his alleged text messages were released, the president reaffirmed his support for the guy. And Lamb just cruised on to victory last night. He will be replacing outgoing Congressman Andy Biggs. For his part, Andy Biggs easily defeated Congressman David Schweikert last night, winning the Republican nomination for governor. Biggs, you might remember, was a critical ally to the president in 2020 and 2021 when Arizona became pivotal to overturning Trump's loss to Joe Biden. Biggs even pressed the state Republican House Speaker to decertify the state's electors there. And he was not by any means the only election denier to win last night. There is the Republican nominee for Secretary of State in Arizona. It's Alex Coughlin. He is a state representative who aided those failed attempts to overturn the state's election results in 2020 and, by the way, in 2022. And now, as Donald Trump celebrates his election deniers inching ever so closer to control.

0: calling elections in a crucial state. Republicans are trying to help pass Donald Trump's voter suppression bill by, I swear to God, invoking the Olive Garden. The chain recently brought back its never-ending pasta pass. You might be familiar. It provides 13 weeks of all-you-can-eat pasta to any customer who presents proof of purchase and a photo ID. Sounds kind of good. But from the halls of Congress, now to the echo chambers of MAGA media, the talking point about never-ending pasta has, I think it's fair to say, been never-ending.
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11: I was told that's like, you know, like voter ID. Isn't that racist?
7: Access to fettuccine at Olive Garden is vastly more secure than deciding who is commander-in-chief of the country.
4: Not a complicated subject.
0: Mark Elias is a celebrated voting rights attorney and founder of the Elias Law Group. He is also founder of Democracy Docket. He joins me now. Mark Elias, Stephen Miller has never had the feta cheese at Olive Garden, number one. The breadsticks are delicious, number two. And number three, I do want to talk about this insane obsession that they have with the Olive Garden. I don't have a question. What do you want to say about the Olive Garden?
12: All right. First of all, I've eaten at the Olive Garden. So, like, you know, that may not surprise a lot of you out there. But here's the thing. What Donald Trump and the Republicans are trying to do with photo ID is a bit of a bait and switch. Because yeah. I bet you, if you go to the Olive Garden, they don't say that your driver's license is from out of state and therefore you can't vote. I bet you at the Olive Garden, they didn't put in the fine print that if you have a college ID issued by the state, that is the only form of state ID that cannot be used to buy pasta, right?
0: No pasta.
12: The fact is, it's one thing for Republicans to constantly be saying photo ID or ID bills are popular. But what about proof of citizenship? Do you have to prove citizenship in order to order the fettuccine at the Olive Garden?
0: I mean, I don't know for sure, but I don't think so. And I would hope that that is not the case. And that's the whole point.
12: You and I can go. We can check it out.
0: I would love to. And I'm not kidding about the breadsticks. They're very good. I'm glad you don't need an ID for the breadsticks, because I don't know what I would do, to be totally honest with you. It does seem, though, Mark, like what they are doing is just more of the same. They're trying to freak people out about the elections coming as they are getting closer to trying to ram through the SAVE Act. And I know that that is something that is of grave concern to you.
12: Yeah, look, Donald Trump doesn't have a plan to win this election by inspiring voters. He doesn't even have a plan to win this election by, like, you know, having voters begrudgingly buy onto his policies. He has nothing to run on. Like, prices are up, the economy is down. Like, the Congress under Republican leadership has done literally nothing for the American people. All Donald Trump does is wander around the Oval Office adding fake gold and weird statutes and ripping down parts of the buildings. And so what he's realized is that his only chance of winning, the only chance he has to holding control of Congress, is by making it harder for people to vote and easier for Republicans to cheat. And so that's what he's doing, right? Like, the SAVE Act is just an opportunity to try to make it harder for people to vote. His executive orders, where he's trying to, you know, force the Postal Service to only deliver the mail-in ballots to people on a list that he approves of, that's just like trying to disenfranchise voters and have Republicans cheat. So this is their only strategy. And they are left lying about things. They're left, you know, exaggerating things. They're left giving bizarre speeches like Donald Trump did about foreign interference, which was all a bunch of nonsense. But here's where we're at, and we just need to be prepared for the fight this November.
0: Let's talk. I want to talk a little bit about the election deniers that won their races in Arizona last night, because it really wasn't just Andy Biggs. There's the state Senate president, Warren Peterson. He got the Republican nomination for state attorney general. He made unfounded claims about fraud in 2020. And then earlier this year, people should know that he gave the FBI files from a 2020 state Senate probe into claims of election irregularities in Maricopa County as part of the effort by the president to question the results. There's also this other guy, Alexander Kolodin, and he won the Secretary of State nomination. He was sanctioned by the state bar of Arizona, and he was placed on probation. He was trying to prevent the state's electors from casting their ballots for Biden, who obviously won Arizona. If all three of these folks were to win, Mark, in November, what does it mean for Arizona in 2028?
12: Don't forget the Kraken litigation.
0: Go ahead.
12: Don't forget the Kraken litigation, right? He was involved in the Kraken litigation, which were these cases. My law firm and I litigated 60 plus cases on behalf of President Biden and the DNC, including these Kraken cases, which involve some mythological sea creature or something, you know, whatever. So it's not a surprise that lawyers got sanctioned over that. But the fact is that, you know, each one of these positions, the governor obviously certifies the electors and also certifies members of the House and Senate. Secretary of State also countersigns a certificate of election for Senate and other down ballot races. The attorney general obviously is a critical role in making sure that, for example, counties that refuse to follow election laws, you know, they can take action. In fact, the current attorney general had to sue some Republican counties for refusing to certify elections in the past. So these are vitally important positions to democracy. The problem is, it's not only happening in Arizona. Like, Arizona is among the worst, but we are watching this happen in state after state after state, where the only people who can get through a Republican primary are these election deniers. And it is a real threat to the future of free and fair elections.
0: And as you pointed out, they just keep repeating the playbook from all of these other states, because hours before the polls closed, they announced they were monitoring polling sites all across Arizona, Maricopa, Apache, Pima counties. They say it's to ensure transparency and ballot security and all this stuff and to comply with federal law. But the DOJ has done this in many states and you know, probably will continue to do so. I wish we had more time, Mark, but we will continue this conversation another time. I appreciate it. Mark Elias, thank you so much for being here.
12: Maybe at Olive Garden.
0: Anytime, Mark. I'll text you on the side. I got you. Still ahead, ladies and gentlemen, Congressman James Walkinshaw on what he learned at a closed-door briefing with ICE leaders today. That is coming up next. You're not going to want to miss that.

0: This month, ICE killed two people, Lorenzo Salgado Araujo in Houston, Texas, and Johann Sebastian Guerrero in Biddeford, Maine. Communities around the country are mobilizing for a national day of action. It's going to be this Saturday to honor the men and also to demand justice and accountability for their deaths. Meanwhile, today, in a closed-door briefing to the House Homeland Security Committee, ICE officials disclosed that there have been 53 different reports of excessive use of force by ICE and Border Patrol agents. 53. Immigration agents have shot at least 23 people since last year. Six have died. But so far, only one has been referred for disciplinary action. Joining us now is one of the members in that briefing, Congressman James Walkinshaw. He is a Democrat of Virginia who serves on the Homeland Security Committee. Thank you so much for being here.
1: Thanks for having me, Jacob.
0: What were your main takeaways from the ICE briefing today?
1: Well, it was shocking to hear what you just shared, that with 22,000 officers, thousands of violent encounters across the country, six deaths, only one officer, one single solitary officer has faced any kind of disciplinary action. If the agency is truly seeking accountability, if they're serious about their professionalism and their standards, that is impossible. There is no way that only one officer has violated their use of force standards and is being held accountable. Any local or state law enforcement agency, small, medium, or large, in this 18-month period, I promise you, has had more than one officer who's faced some kind of, perhaps minor, perhaps major, disciplinary action for violating use of force standards. It is not possible that there's only been one at ICE that has violated those standards.
0: It is so true, and certainly I'm not the adjudicator of these types of things, but I, with my own eyes, from L.A. to Chicago or Charlotte or Minneapolis or even the hallways of 26 Federal Plaza, have watched over and over again as they use these aggressive and heavy-handed tactics, sometimes resulting in people being injured and, of course, and although I haven't seen it myself, people dying in these incidents. And that's what is so important to continue to underscore. I have a question about this briefing because it was organized by Republicans on the committee. Can you explain why it was behind closed doors and why it was not open to the public?
1: I think that's a great question. You know, Democrats have demanded open public hearings with ICE and CBP officials under oath to discuss these incidents and their respective departments' policies. And what we got was a closed door briefing where these officials were not sworn in and weren't under oath. I want them to answer these questions under oath in front of the American people. I want them to explain to the American people how it's possible in 18 months with 22,000 officers, thousands of violent encounters, serious violations in my view of their policies that we can all see with our own eyes on social media and television. There's only one officer who's been disciplined. I want them to explain that to the American people in public.
0: There was a video that I saw. First, I saw a tweet shared by Pablo Manriquez, the great reporter on Capitol Hill. But then we tracked down the video of Stephen Miller on Capitol Hill today. A reporter tried to ask him about the killing of Johann Sebastian Guerrero in Maine. I would like to just play that for you real quick. Let's watch.
2: Mr. Miller, what do you have to say to Johann Sebastian Guerrero's family?
3: Mr. Miller, who do you meet with today?
2: Right,
3: on the agenda?
2: Mr. Miller, what do you have to say to the family of John Sebastian Guerrero?
0: That was Eric Garcia asking those questions. Obviously, Stephen Miller didn't say a thing when asked about that killing in Maine. How does that strike you watching that video?
1: Well, one, to see a guy like that, Stephen Miller, who calls himself pro-family and says we need to be a pro-family nation, to not have anything to say to the family of this individual who was
0: just
1: killed.
0: Excuse me for interrupting you.
1: Because
0: sorry, as he walks with his own family there, if I'm not mistaken.
1: It appears to be the case. Yeah, obviously that makes it even more striking. Look, one of the things that also came up in this briefing was the background checks at ICE. And we know in that instance, the officer who was involved had some very, very serious issues with violence that clearly ICE's background check failed to capture. This is a guy who should not have been out on the street with any position of responsibility, and yet ICE failed to flag that. That puts the American people at risk when you have folks like that out on the street with weapons terrorizing communities. Stephen Miller should answer for that. It happened on his watch.
2: And on Friday, my understanding is you're going to go to Houston, right, for another shadow hearing and to meet with the family of another man killed by ICE, Lorenzo Salgado Araujo. I spoke to his son, Ronaldo, on my show a couple of weeks ago. Tell us about what you are hoping to achieve, to learn when you visit with the family in Houston.
1: I was in Minnesota after Renee Good was killed, and it was powerful for me to look into the eyes of Minnesotans and see their fear, their anger, their frustration. And as painful as it's going to be, I want to look into the eyes of Mr. Araujo's family and feel for myself the pain that they're experiencing, so I can take that back with me to Washington and communicate it to my colleagues, especially my Republican colleagues.
2: Congressman James Walkinshaw, thank you so much for being here and letting us know what you learned and what you weren't able to learn in this hearing, in this meeting today. Appreciate it.
1: Thanks, Jacob.
2: Still to come, stay with us, because Donald Trump is investigating the White House press as the White House press prepares to celebrate the First Amendment. We'll tell you all about this coming up next.

0: So Donald Trump hopped on his new Qatari gifted Air Force One for a little bit of domestic travel today. And you might remember this is the very same jet that there it is. The Secret Service implored him not to use to fly home from the NATO summit in Turkey earlier this month. That was according to the New York Times. Because you know why? Because it lacks the same counter-defensive capabilities that Air Force One is actually expected to have, especially when the president is traveling abroad near a country that we are at war with. And that is based on multiple conversations with officials. The Times reported this, that the Qatari donated plane seems to lack advanced anti-missile capabilities and also a defensive system designed to defeat heat-seeking missiles, a mission communication system, and other security modifications that the older model has. And Trump said on Sunday that the Qatari plane will be out of commission for a month to be, quote, maxed out amid all of these security questions raised by the Times reporting. Nobody really knows what maxed out means. That reporting, by the way, prompted the president's Justice Department to subpoena the Times reporters and their family members, including somebody's mom. Some reporters were even served by federal agents at their houses. But the president still plans to attend the rescheduled White House Correspondents' Dinner on Friday, I guess, to celebrate press freedom, and I guess to honor journalists like the ones he's investigating. Maybe he'll show up in his soon-to-be maxed-out jet. Philip Bump is a senior data editor and columnist at CT Insider. Nikki McCann Ramirez is a politics reporter with Rolling Stone, and they both join me now. You guys want to just start with the subpoenas? These are, I talked to Maggie Haberman on my show about her book and about her colleagues who had done some of this reporting and how abnormal and unusual this is. What do you guys see, Nikki, when you start, when you see these subpoenas?
1: I don't think it's abnormal for this presidency. I think we've seen time and time again that Trump's instinct when he sees reporting he does not like is to retaliate against the papers, retaliate against specific reporters, whether it be targeting them on Truth Social or outright lawsuits. I think the White House Correspondents Association, being one of the most recognizable journalistic entities in this country, has throughout the Trump era been accused of failing in its responsibility to sort of draw the line between this precedent and the notion that, yeah, it's cool, we can sometimes set aside our differences, but there's some moments in time where your differences in values matter more than the fact that you work in the same building. Yeah. And that's where I think we are right now.
0: I just want to point out, neither of you are going to this rescheduled White House Correspondents' Dinner. I guess when we talk about the nature of them being abnormal, it's just how fast they came down, I guess, after the article came out, and how quickly these agents showed up on the doorsteps of people's homes.
2: Yeah, I mean, there have been times in the past when administrations have sought information from reporters and had internal conversations and at times taken further steps to figure out if they are able to identify the source of a leak. That is not abnormal by itself. What is abnormal is the way in which this appears to have been done very haphazardly and very quickly, right? We have seen instances in the case in the past in the Obama administration, if I'm remembering correctly, where there were a lot of internal negotiations and conversations about what this means, right? How you protect the First Amendment,
0: there's all the
2: and
0: time.
2: Trump doesn't care at all.
0: I was going to say, you know, there have been times, even in my reporting on the border with Homeland Security officials and other law enforcement agencies in both Democratic and Republican administrations, when they say, you know, what you have obtained or the documents that you have, or, you know, can we talk about the nature of the reporting and what's going to be out there and why we think this is too sensitive to put out at any particular moment? That is not this.
1: Yeah,
2: correct.
0: I want to show what the Times journalists who were targeted described when they actually got served these subpoenas at home. Let's listen to this real quick.
3: I was out for some drinks sitting on a patio.
4: My wife and I were over at some friend's house for dinner, you know, having a really nice evening, glass of wine and all that.
5: My family and I had sat down to watch Sheep Detectives, a murder mystery. And right as we were about to find out from the sheep who had committed the murder, I get a call.
4: And I pick it up and it's an FBI agent who identifies himself and says, I'm in front of your house right now. Are you coming home anytime soon?
3: When I got home, my wife was in the front yard with our kids, and they were playing with some sparklers left over from the July 4th celebration. And she pointed to this unusual car sitting there across the street from our house. Inside were two FBI agents that were effectively staking us out.
5: My son is at the front of the house looking through the window, and he shouts, "They're here!"
0: Streams of Sheep Detective have skyrocketed since the subpoenas, I guess. You know, in all seriousness, this is not the, as you said, this is not the only time that this has happened. People showing up from the federal government to a journalist home, including Georgia Fort, by the way, who was taken into custody in Minneapolis. No matter what way you look at this, this is an escalation, is it not?
1: Absolutely. Yeah, sure. And an open intimidation tactic. I mean, these reporters did not receive highly classified schematics of the plane or information. It was stuff that was very clearly visible in photos comparing the Air Force One of 2 months ago with the Qatari jet that Trump received as essentially a bribe from the Qatari government. This wasn't anything that required, as Philip said, a sensitive investigation into classified materials. It was basically open source reporting.
0: How do they justify not only going after the reporters' information, but their relatives' information as well?
2: Well, I mean, when you're doing an investigation, it's not uncommon to sweep up other people who are in the surrounding vicinity, you know, electronically or literally, for their information. We see this lots of times. Oh, you know, like all the senators that got subpoenaed after January 6th for having contacts with Donald Trump. Like that itself isn't abnormal. What is abnormal here, and I think it's important to put a fine point on this, is this administration is antithetical to freedom of the press, to freedom of speech. To have a celebration with him, to sit in that room, it's always a gross event, to be very frankly, no offense to those who may have attended. This year in particular, it's at some point in time, those reporters need to remember they are there to speak truth to power, and they're there to comfort the afflicted and afflict the comfortable. And that dinner doesn't do it. And doing it in this context is embarrassing.
0: There's a group, by the way, of 500 current and former journalists. They signed a letter calling for the Correspondents Association. This is what it says: to take stronger action by issuing from the podium a forceful defense. This is what you're saying, of freedom of the press, and reaffirm without equivocation that freedom of the press is not a partisan issue. What are the odds that happens?
1: I think someone will do it, but the reality to me is that we've watched this president, particularly this summer, the World Cup just ended, use the trappings of a celebration, yeah, of a glitzy event to whitewash his actions. And part of the reason Trump has been able to get away with so much is because he operates under this assumption that institutions will not punish him for it. It's not that someone needs to call him out from the podium. It's that this invitation shouldn't have been given out in the first place. It was a mistake to have him earlier this year. It's a mistake to have him again.
0: To your exact point, in June, Trump posted this on social media. He said, "I was asked to be there and speak by the president of the White House Correspondents Association, and I have accepted. I don't know whether or not I will give the same rather nasty statements, at least as it concerns certain people, but we will soon find out." He's going to say the same crap.
2: Sure.
0: This weekend, will he not?
2: Yes. I mean, he'll say whatever's on top of his head. I think there are a lot of reporters who fail to see that you can be objective and uphold free speech and freedom of the press. And that is an objective value that we should all hold as journalists, and we should defend that. And you are not being partisan by saying, actually, if you are attacking the press, then you are not someone that we are going to celebrate and honor.
0: I was talking to a UN special rapporteur about courts and judges over the weekend on my show as it related to the immigration courts and the restricting of the rights of these judges and the way that using administrative law, authoritarian tendencies are starting to become very clear, sort of at least in that very narrow sense. What does it say the administration's actions against journalists here say to other countries, sure, about how we are treating freedom of the press and what the United States believes is appropriate to do overseas?
1: I mean, we're hypocrites. And this is the kind of behavior that the White House Correspondents Association, that other journalistic entities would regularly condemn abroad.
0: Every time. Point of these ceremonies, exactly.
1: And I think, to me, I've never been to the White House Correspondents Dinner. I've also never been invited. But the moment to me that really sticks out was, I believe, in 2024, when you had all the protests about journalists who were being murdered in Gaza, and you had the White House Correspondents Association essentially shut out protesters from the conversation, refused to address it. This is an organization that time and time again postures itself as a representative for journalistic values and freedom of speech, not just at home and abroad. And in the critical moments in this decade where it's been asked to take a stand, to draw that line in the sand, it's retreated into itself and just thrown the party as if everything's
0: exactly
1: normal.
0: Ain't happening. Yeah. It's so good to see you guys. If you change your mind and you go, let us know, because I think we should, sure, let the audience know for sure. So good to see you, Philip Bump and Nikki McCann Ramirez. Appreciate you being here. And ladies and gentlemen, stay tuned, because in just a few minutes, Jen Psaki will be speaking with another man whose last name ends in OFF, Georgia Senator John Ossoff. It is going to be an amazing conversation. Stay with us. We'll be right back.

0: That is All In on this Wednesday night. You can catch me right back here Saturday morning at 10 a.m. Eastern, 7 a.m. Pacific for my brand new show, Connect with Jacob Soboroff. But for now, the briefing with Jen Psaki starts right now. Hey, Jen.
1: Hi, Jacob. I feel like John Ossoff had quite a day questioning Pete Hegseth yesterday.
0: Unreal.
1: Was that yesterday? Every day is coming together for me. And we're going to talk to him about that. But also, Trump was in Georgia today and seemed to have a new nickname for him. Pee Wee Herman, Pinky Herman. He couldn't get it quite right. Lots of more important things to ask him about, including the war. But we'll talk to him about that, too. And he's going to join me as my first guest.
0: Both last week and this week, John Ossoff has held an absolute freaking masterclass in how to question witnesses that come before the Senate. He speaks so slowly. I could learn a lesson from him. So slowly, deliberately. And he gets the people flop sweating the second they sit down in front of him. I cannot wait to watch that conversation. He has been really incredible.
1: He makes them a little nervous. That's clear.
0: Yeah.
1: Jacob, have a great night. I'll be watching you this weekend.
0: You too. Thanks, Jen.
1: Okay. Have you ever been in one of those situations where a friend starts to embarrass themselves? You know, maybe they had a little too much to drink. Maybe they said something they shouldn't have said. Maybe they just seem to be having a hard time keeping it all together. And you have to kind of gently cajole them into taking a little break. We've all been there at some point. And right now, that is exactly what it must feel like for MAGA Republicans trying to deal with Donald Trump and the war in Iran he started. I mean, here was longtime Trump supporter and MAGA darling Bill O'Reilly on his podcast just yesterday.
2: So my advice to Donald Trump is to take the next month off if you can. Get into an environment where you like golf and relax a little bit. You got to deal with Iran. I understand that. Everybody understands it. But you can do that on the phone and you can do that with your people coming, but need a breather.
1: You need a breather, Trump. Don't you worry about all that business of governing. Go relax. Play some golf. Now, was Bill O'Reilly making that suggestion because he is genuinely concerned Trump is not okay? Maybe. Was he making it because he thinks this disastrous war will be easier to bring to an end if Trump isn't sitting in the Oval Office every day? Possibly. Or a combination of the two. It's really hard to know. But regardless of the reason, there's no question it's a bad sign for Trump that one of his biggest supporters is telling him to just take a month off from his duties as president of the United States. But that is where we are at this point, amidst the growing backlash to Trump's war in Iran. And the thing is, Bill O'Reilly may have actually been speaking for a much larger swath of Trump supporters. A new political poll out today finds that the number of self-identified MAGA supporters who think Trump's war is worth the economic costs has dropped 13% in just the last 2 months. And a majority of MAGA supporters, 57%, blame Trump's war for the high cost of gas. And we're seeing that same sentiment on the ground in key battleground states. Our very own MS Now's Alex Tabbitt recently spoke with several three-time Trump voters at a gas station in North Carolina about Trump's war in Iran. Here's what they had to say.
3: This war has been it's been taxing on everyone. And I'm on a fixed income, and so it's other ones that are on fixed income I'm really feeling it.
4: You could talk directly to the president. We know he likes to watch TV. What would you tell him about this war?
5: President Trump, you shouldn't have got us in this war and was going to end it fast, soon, and now you're starting all over again.
4: Has the war helped your life at all?
6: No. For one thing, it causes me angst. Makes me angry. And as I said, I'm very disillusioned. My entire family is disillusioned. And we are and were Trump supporters, but this is, to me, he's drawn a line in the sand. And that's how I feel. That's how we all feel.
1: That's how we all feel. Again, those were three-time Trump voters. Donald Trump is losing support for this war, even among his core base. But if you ask the president, he says everybody loves the war. I mean, here he was just this morning making that very same claim again.
7: Well, Americans aren't against the war. A poll just came out. Americans don't want high gasoline prices, but they're not against the war. That just came out loud and clear in a poll.
1: Trump says Americans aren't against the war. That's what he claims. He says that just came out loud and clear in a poll. That's what he just said. But here's the latest Washington Post Ipsos poll on support for Trump's war. It finds that more than two-thirds of the country, 68%, do not think Trump's war is worth fighting. Only 28% of Americans think this war is worth it. Donald Trump is obviously in a bind. He started a war without a clear objective and with no clear plans for ending it. And so here we are, 145 days into that war, and the president is once again going back to his same bag of tricks of making big sweeping threats. This morning, he issued a new threat to Iran, saying from this point forward, anytime the Islamic Republic of Iran shoots at a ship in the Strait of Hormuz, whether it be by missile, rocket, drone, or any other device or weapon, the United States will bomb and destroy one bridge or power plant, including those located next to or in the capital city of Tehran. Now, to be clear, that's the president threatening to commit potential war crimes by targeting civilian infrastructure, which would be very big news if this was the first time we heard Trump make exactly that kind of a threat. But it's not. And on top of that, there are other signs that Trump may be feeling cornered and quite desperate. Because today, the Trump administration announced an agreement to provide the Kingdom of Saudi Arabia with its own civilian nuclear program. And that's something that the Saudis have wanted for years. And while it has been on the table in the past and under discussion, including the Biden administration, the United States has always wanted a concession for that in return for agreeing to it. Now, we don't know what, if any, concessions Trump may have extracted from the Saudis in exchange. And let's be honest, it's Donald Trump. So there's always a possibility that this is about enriching himself and his family, which certainly the Saudis have done plenty of. But at the same time, knowing that Saudi Arabia was a key partner at the start of Trump's war, and we also know that their support for the war has waned in recent months, leading to clashes between Trump and the Saudi crown prince. And now, all of a sudden, Trump is offering the Saudis a major gift. And you have to wonder if that is Trump's way of trying to salvage his fracturing coalition in this increasingly unpopular war, all while increasing the potential for increased nuclear volatility in the Middle East. Because if Saudi Arabia has a civilian nuclear program, other countries in the region are going to want one, too. And is that the kind of step that is going to de-escalate the war that is already underway with Iran? The answer to that is no. Just tonight, for the 12th day in a row, the U.S. launched more strikes against Iran. Trump knows this war is a liability for him, but he doesn't know how to get out of it. And he doesn't know how to maintain support for it. And he is doing nothing to help himself on that front. I mean, just yesterday, he posted this chart you can see on your screen to his social media account, comparing the American death toll from his war to other major conflicts, seemingly in an effort to minimize the loss of those fallen service members. And he did that full well knowing that this morning he was going to attend the dignified transfer for four more service members who have now lost their lives because of this war. Then just today, Trump held a rally in the critical swing state of Georgia. And even in front of a crowd of some of his most enthusiastic supporters, he went into some version of delusional spin mode.
8: I call it a skirmish. This is with this skirmish we have with the Islamic Republic of Iran, and I call it that because, let me tell you, they're getting hit so hard and they want to make a deal. But I say they're not ready to make a deal, because every time they make a deal, they want to change it and everything. They're not ready. They'll be ready very soon. We don't need straits. We don't need anything. We don't need the Hormuz Strait, but we do it because we have to do it.
1: Trump says we don't need the Strait of Hormuz or the Hormuz Strait or whatever he just called it, even as gas prices continue to rise. He says Iran wants to make a deal, even though he was saying the exact opposite just 2 weeks ago when he walked away from the negotiating table. He's on the stump in a state Republicans desperately need to win this November, and all he can muster are the same tired lines that didn't convince anyone before and aren't going to convince anyone now. Maybe he should start listening to his own crumbling echo chamber and, you know, as Bill O'Reilly says, just take a breather. Joining me now is the Democratic Senator from Georgia, John Ossoff. Senator Ossoff, good to see you.
9: Thank you. Great to be here.
1: Okay, I just talked about how Trump is losing support across the board. We've seen polls that among his MAGA base, he's losing support around the Iran war, I should say. I also just played a couple of people one of our reporters spoke with at a gas station in North Carolina, three-time Trump supporters, who said they basically feel deceived by what they're seeing in the with the Iran war. You have been campaigning your heart out in Georgia. What are you hearing from people who may have voted for Trump in the past about the war?
9: People are furious because he has plunged the nation recklessly into war, despite one of the core promises of his candidacy being that he would extract the nation from those kinds of foreign entanglements and avoid unnecessary war. And he clearly did so, A, on false pretenses. Remember that it was last year administration officials, including Secretary Pete Hegseth, were claiming that their airstrikes had, and this was Hegseth's quote, obliterated Iran's ability to create a nuclear weapon. That was last year. And then earlier this year, the White House was putting out statements claiming there was an imminent nuclear threat, even though we know, based on public testimony from Tulsi Gabbard, that U.S. intelligence had not found that Iran was moving back toward the creation of a nuclear weapon. So we entered this war on false pretenses. Sound familiar? Not the first time the United States has been dragged into a quagmire in the Middle East on false pretenses about weapons of mass destruction. And now we've seen from the very moment the war began that the president, the Secretary of Defense, have lied and lied and lied about the progress of the war, about the duration of the war, and about the purpose of the war. And meanwhile, my constituents are paying more for everything. And it's not just gas, because this energy crisis in the Middle East is driving up prices across the board.
1: You had this quite a moment of questioning of Secretary Hegseth. I think you made him a little nervous, to be honest. But you were asking him, I think, what so many people are wondering. Why have you declared victory in this war so many times? It leads many in the American public to think the war is over. The president just went to Dover and received four bodies today. What do you think those declarations are about? Do you think it is arrogance? Do you think it is incompetence? Do you think it is underestimation, or a combination of all of them?
9: I think that the culture of this administration is that arrogance and deceit are virtues. And it has so damaged their credibility. Because you heard the president's own supporters talking to your reporter, right? Out in the real world, people have heard from day one the administration claiming that the war was just about won, just a few days longer, just a few days longer, declarations of victory, the objectives constantly a moving target. And meanwhile, we see that hundreds of Americans have been wounded, more Americans are being killed, and folks across the country are paying the economic price.
1: Now, the reason that that Hegseth was there, that Secretary Hegseth was there, was to ask for more money for this war, of course, which is why he received so much tough questioning. The House Republicans today approved nearly $73 billion in additional funding for the war, as well as $10 billion for Trump's election restriction measures. I would note your Senate opponent, Mike Collins, missed Trump's rally in Georgia because he was there to vote for that funding. What happens now in the Senate with this funding?
9: I don't think there is bipartisan support to give Pete Hegseth additional slush fund money for misadventures overseas and this administration's failed foreign policy. And his testimony yesterday lacked credibility and was not persuasive to anybody. I do want to note, you mentioned that Mike Collins was not present for the president's rally in Georgia today. And the conservative paper, the Washington Examiner, was writing that this actually gave Donald Trump cover to avoid having to address Mike Collins' scandals, because we've learned in recent weeks that Mike Collins' office was briefing Nick Fuentes and other prominent white supremacists on its efforts on behalf of a prominent Holocaust denier, and that Mike Collins has had a neo-Nazi propagandist based on his property, and still now, a week after that CNN reporting, refuses to answer whether he or his business or his campaign or his office have paid this neo-Nazi propagandist. Mike Collins needs to come out and hold a press conference tomorrow. He needs to address the press and the public in the state of Georgia, and he needs to come clean. And it's a question that Georgians deserve an answer to. Has he been paying this neo-Nazi propagandist? And is this neo-Nazi propagandist still based on Mike Collins' property?
1: When you're giving Donald Trump cover, you may have to re-examine your priorities, and clearly he's not doing that. Let me ask you about it. I mentioned this reporting about Saudi Arabia and civil nuclear capabilities, technology. This is something they've wanted for some time. This is something that was under discussion in the Biden administration, though in the past it's been under discussion with getting some concession in return. And under the Biden administration, it was normalization of relations with Israel. What do you think? I mean, obviously, the Trump family has benefited financially a great deal from the Saudis. Obviously, the Saudis were early supporters of the Iran war, and now they've kind of backed off of that, according to reporting. What do you think should be dug into about this? What questions do you have about it?
9: Look, my default position is to be skeptical and to distrust any business that this White House is doing in the Middle East right now. We already saw this windfall for the president's cryptocurrency business, all of this Emirati money that went in right around the time that the administration was approving the export of our most advanced and sensitive chips to the United Arab Emirates. And I just say to folks, aren't we all tired of living under an administration where we know we have to ask about every single thing, whether the first family is getting paid and lining their own pockets? And I would just say to folks who are sick of living under an administration that is so corrupt and so full of graft and self-dealing, that this Senate race in Georgia is the most important Senate race in the country. And the president and his allies are going to spend hundreds of millions of dollars attacking me. And if folks want to help me get out the vote and win this race and rebuke these abuses and this corruption, it's electjohn.com, electjohn.com.

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0: Hey, this is Freddie Coleman from Freddie and Harry. 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

0: TuneIn.
1: For a year and a half now, we have seen Trump's allies grasp at straws in their attempts to go after Trump's perceived enemies. They raided a man's house in the middle of the night, publicly accused him of being part of the deep state, and charged him with felony assault, all because he threw a Subway sandwich at a federal agent. Remember that? I mean, that's obviously hardly a deadly weapon. Prosecutors tried to claim that the agent could feel the impact of the sandwich through his bulletproof vest. They indicted former FBI Director James Comey on charges of threatening the president's life just because Comey posted a photo of seashells on Instagram. They've accused a whole list of Trump's perceived enemies of mortgage fraud for doing something multiple of Trump's own cabinet members have done themselves and which Trump has done himself. If it weren't so serious, it would all be pretty freaking laughable. And now tonight, Trump's allies are yet again grasping at straws. This time, in an attempt to gin up something they could try to use against former special counsel Jack Smith. Because tonight, and as I noted, this literally just broke, the Republican chairman of the House Judiciary Committee filed a formal criminal referral, the letter right here, asking Acting Attorney General Todd Blanche to prosecute Jack Smith on the very flawed premise that he lied to Congress. That was first reported by Fox News because, well, of course it was. But we here at MS Now have now obtained the referral ourselves, and the logic undergirding this referral doesn't actually make much sense. It's weedy and technical and confusing, and that might be the point. Because if all you know is that a member of Congress is saying Jack Smith lied to them, that certainly sounds bad. But when you look at the details here, they don't really seem to add up. And luckily for us, Republican Senator Josh Hawley explained the GOP's logic on all this just last week when he was trying to get Blanche to prosecute Jack Smith for it. Now, just to show you how ridiculous this all is, how much this is yet again the GOP grasping at straws, let me just break down what Hawley's argument was. For almost a year now, Republicans have been trying to say that Jack Smith broke the law by obtaining the phone records of members of Congress while he was investigating January 6th. In reality, all Smith did was subpoena what are known as toll records, which are essentially logs showing when calls were made, but not their content. It's kind of like your phone bill. It just shows who you called and when. We've talked about this, by the way, on this show before, because this is so absurd. So he subpoenaed the toll records of lawmakers who interacted with Trump around the time of January 6, 2021, because wouldn't you want to know that information if you're overseeing an investigation? But he couldn't see what they were saying in those communications. He just knew who called who when. Now, Republicans are trying to conflate those subpoenaed toll records of members of Congress with this. Because last week, Republican Senator Chuck Grassley released documents showing that Jack Smith's January 6th investigation had also obtained text messages from 44 lawmakers. Republicans have been trying to act like that is a huge scandal. But here's the thing. Smith obtained those texts because he asked the National Archives for records from the White House from around the time of January 6th. Again, if you're investigating this, wouldn't you want to have those? And it turns out a lot of people in the White House were texting with members of Congress. So Republicans are trying to conflate the toll records and these texts from the White House obtained from the National Archives to try to pretend that Jack Smith lied to Congress, to try to prosecute Jack Smith for lying to Congress. And again, here was Senator Hawley last week trying to show what he asserted was a moment in which Jack Smith lied.
2: Here is a record. I'm going to read it to you. A record of Jack Smith's responses under oath now to members of Congress. He has asked question as it relates to members and their staffs and senators. It's just the toll records as far as you remember. Smith, that is my recollection.
1: Now, the gotcha that Hawley is going for here is that he is trying to say that Jack Smith lied to Congress by saying that the only communications of members of Congress he subpoenaed were the toll records. But that is the truth. He didn't subpoena any text messages from any member of Congress. He got texts of White House officials from the National Archives. And surprise, surprise, everyone, people in the White House text people in Congress. Now, the biggest reach they are making is that they are conveniently ignoring the full text of what Jack Smith actually told them in his deposition. They are just trying to twist his words so it seems like he is lying when he isn't. I mean, here was the section of Jack Smith's deposition that Hawley presented last week like it was some sort of a smoking gun. To make it clear as day, we are going to put the actual text of what Jack Smith said in his deposition up next to Hawley so you can just see what he left out. Watch as he just conveniently skips over the fact that Smith was answering a question specifically just about the toll records.
2: Question: did the records that you requested include the content of text messages? Smith, answer: no. Now, maybe there's some nuance I'm missing here.
1: Actually, I think there is quite a bit of nuance you are missing there, Senator Hawley. And while Jim Jordan's new criminal referral gives the actual full quote of what Smith said, this is still spin. It's still grasping at straws. Jordan writes tonight that they believe Smith's answer to Congress were, quote, half-truths. I'd say that the real half-truth appears to be this criminal referral itself. In a statement tonight reacting to Jim Jordan's flimsy criminal referral, representatives for former special counsel Jack Smith said, quote, the referral is made not because Mr. Smith made a false statement, which the letter concedes, but because he did not proactively disclose information that was not responsive to a question asked. This referral reflects a chilling eagerness to weaponize the justice system by attacking a career, nonpartisan public servant who faithfully and fearlessly performed his duties by following the facts and the law. Joining me now is MS Now Justice and Intelligence Correspondent Ken Delanian. And again, we just got this letter. Ken's very smart. He's been reading over it. Let me just start by asking you, Ken. We tried to do our best summary there. What do you make of what Jordan is alleging in this referral?
0: Look, and this is not a partisan statement. I'm a reporter, Jen. This doesn't pass the laugh test. This is such a stretching of the facts here. Let me just read you a response that I got from Jamie Raskin, the ranking Democrat on the Judiciary Committee. He says, in part, this referral, if ever brought by a judge, will get laughed out of court. But success on the merits is not the goal. It is meant to harass Jack Smith. It's meant to please their Fox News viewership. It's meant to whitewash their own participation in a scheme to overthrow our elections. Look, the bottom line is you can't charge somebody for lying because they weren't asked the right question. Now, maybe we all wish, maybe Jack Smith wishes that he had amended or added to his answer about the toll records. And by the way, I'm not saying that we didn't obtain any text messages throughout the investigation relating to members of Congress. And maybe he didn't even remember because this book probably was not a significant part of the investigation. As you said, this was a subpoena to the National Archives for White House records. And in those White House records were contained text messages from members of Congress. And there's a whole procedure that prosecutors have to go through when they're figuring out whether they can review any records related to Congress, because there is a legislative privilege. There's a speech and debate clause. And the Smith team went through all of that. Jack Smith talked about that under oath. He said he followed all the Justice Department guidelines related to that. And you can argue about whether they went too far, whether they played fast and loose. But the idea that Jack Smith intentionally lied under oath based on this set of facts is just ridiculous. And Jamie Raskin is right. This will get laughed out of court. Now, the thing we have to be concerned about here is we've seen this movie before. The Justice Department has charged James Comey with lying in a very similar set of circumstances for statements that don't really track a question that was rather confusing. And so it would not surprise me, actually, if this Justice Department ended up charging Jack Smith. But if they do, that will be a ridiculous moment in American history, Jen.
1: Yeah, I wanted to ask you about in terms of kind of what happens here. I mean, this to me feels like a big PR play, right? It's, you know, they want to get attention. They want to throw in some credibility. Jack Smith just did an hour-long interview with our colleague Nicole Wallace a few weeks ago. Doesn't seem like a coincidence to me. Who knows? I would also note that one of the documents that Senator Chuck Grassley released last week showed that Smith's team discussing sending the lawmakers texts they got from the White House and the National Archives to Trump's defense attorneys years ago. As in, Chuck Grassley released documents acknowledging that this wasn't a secret, this was known, just like the toll records were known because they were literally in the report that was released by Jack Smith. Maybe people didn't read the report. But what do you think this is all about? I mean, is it a PR game? Is it more than that? Is it trying to take Jack Smith off the board? What is it about?
0: It's certainly a PR game, and it certainly is an effort to silence and intimidate Jack Smith. I mean, he's been very clear about the pressure that he feels he's under, and the people who work for him have been fired and purged from the Justice Department. I just fear that it could be more than that, that we could actually see a criminal case arise from this because we've seen that kind of thing before. And this Justice Department has proven itself capable of contorting itself to file criminal charges against the president's enemies. And there's no greater enemy, let's face it, in Donald Trump's mind than Jack Smith, the man who did try to put him in prison. That was Jack Smith's intention. Let's not, you know, make no bones about it. He filed very serious criminal charges, and he has said publicly since then that he believes Donald Trump was guilty of those charges. He could have proven those charges in court, and they very possibly could have resulted in a prison sentence for Donald Trump. So, yeah, I mean, I fear that it's more than a PR campaign. And to your earlier point, you're absolutely right. Of course this was disclosed to Donald Trump's lawyers. In discovery, all the relevant documents in a criminal investigation have to be turned over to the defense. That's part of our system. So the idea that they're just discovering this now, the Republicans, and that it's this grave scandal, it just doesn't seem logical, Jen.
1: And Senator Grassley released some of it. Okay, some of the correspondence about it. Talk to us about what happens next here. What do you have many stories you're covering in this Justice Department, but what are you watching for? What are the things that could happen next here?
0: Well, we'll watch for signs of a grand jury investigating this matter. And, you know, grand juries are secret, so we're reading tea leaves, and we may hear from people inside the Justice Department who are very concerned about these kinds of political cases. Sometimes we learn about these kinds of things from people that are very upset about them. And so that's what we'll do. We'll report it out, and we'll look for any signs that they are actually conducting a criminal investigation that could result in charges against Jack Smith. Jack Smith's lawyers may hear about it. There may be witnesses brought in. Those are the kinds of things that we'll watch for. Because again, this is going on all the time. There are all manner of people that came into Donald Trump's crosshairs that he views as a political enemy who are being investigated at this moment by the Justice Department.
1: Ken Delanian, thank you as always for your tireless reporting and being able to consume and digest things so quickly. We appreciate it.
0: You bet.
1: Okay, we're going to stay on top of this story tonight. We'll let you know if more information develops this hour. In the meantime, up next here, two people were killed by ICE officers within the span of just 6 days this month. Neither officer was wearing a body camera, despite the record funding that ICE has received from Congress. Democrats pressed for answers on that and more in a closed-door briefing today. Congresswoman LaMonica McGivern, who was there and has been at the front edge of this, is just going to join me next. We're going to talk all about it.
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6: For over 2 weeks now, ever since we learned of the tragic killings of two immigrants at the hands of ICE agents in Texas and Maine, the outrage, protests, and calls for accountability have only grown. While at the same time, key questions related to the shootings remain unanswered. What we do know is that both of the shootings happened during traffic stops, that the victims were not ICE's intended targets, and that the ICE agents themselves were not wearing body cameras. That's despite the fact that the Republican-controlled Congress gave ICE an outrageous $75 billion in Trump's big ugly bill a year ago. And then an additional $20 million in funding specifically for body cameras. So what has happened to that money? Why weren't those agents equipped with those vital tools? Why weren't they wearing them? Why aren't they always on? Well, according to the top Democrat on the House Homeland Security Committee, ICE officials now say that body cameras will be rolled out over the next 60 days. So I guess they still need another 2 months while they've had a year to do it with all this money. Now, that timeline came out during a closed-door briefing today where Democratic members of the House Homeland Security Committee reportedly pressed ICE on their use of force. Congressman Seth Magaziner told the Associated Press that ICE revealed that there have been 56 complaints of excessive force against ICE officers, and of those complaints, 32 were cleared and one was referred for disciplinary action. Now, my next guest was also there behind those closed doors. She is someone who, since day one, has been out front trying to get more answers from ICE, demanding transparency, and was even indicted on felony charges in her efforts to do so. Joining me now is Congresswoman LaMonica McIver, member of the House Homeland Security Committee. It's great to see you. Thank you for being here. Let me start by just asking you about what your biggest takeaway was from this closed door hearing this morning.
7: Well, I mean, look, we've been dealing with ICE for a long time now, especially with the, you know, unprofessional ineffectiveness of this department, the cruelty and chaos. And so I went into it as this is another show for them, you know, coming to try to cover their behinds. But at the same time, we know what is really happening. Mm-hmm. I will say this was the first time we actually had a decent and kind conversation with representatives from ICE. As you know, back last May, my first interaction with them was, you know, screw through you. I don't need to answer any questions to you or, you know, respond to you. And so today it was a decent dialogue. But at the same time, we found out, one, folks are not wearing a body cam. They have money for body cams, but haven't rolled it out.
6: How'd they explain that?
7: Basically, they didn't. They just said that, look, we're going to get everyone to have a body cam in 60 days. I'm like, well, you were supposed to been had body cam. So what is going on? But no real true, you know, information for us on both sides of the aisle that we're asking these questions about why all ICE agents aren't wearing body cams already. I know in New Jersey, some are wearing body cams and maybe in others, but most of these states, they are operating without any accountability, basically not wearing body cams, which is a problem, obviously.
6: I think for most people watching who have was sat in horror and watched as we have reported and others have reported on hearing your story, the conditions in these ICE facilities, what's happening also at traffic stops, and knowing how much money, think it is absolutely insane that they're not wearing body cameras and that is not demanded. What can happen to make that the case? Like, what needs to happen for people out there?
7: Well, first of all, number one, I think people should be outraged about what is happening, right? We have seen American citizens murdered in broad daylight in front of our faces. And thank God for people's actual cameras, their iPhone cameras or whatever kind of phone they had taping these encounters. But at the end of the day, there's no excuse why every ICE agent operating the way that they've been operating, all of the complaints that we've gotten, that they should be operating without body cams, especially after Congress, Republicans gave them this extra slush fund of money to be able to do so. And they're not even using the money the way that they should be using the money. So it's very problematic. And once again, we can't trust them, as we see, you know, to behave properly. So we need these body cams.
6: One of the other details I just mentioned that came out of the meeting was how there have been 53 reports of excessive force by ICE. Only one has been referred to disciplinary action. When do you think the 53 reports is an underreport? And what should people know about why only one has been referred for disciplinary action?
7: Honestly, Jen, it's hard to believe. I mean, are we serious? First of all, we have four people killed by ICE already. Brene Good, Alex Pretty, where are those investigations at? What I find crazy to me is they're operating, you know, standard operations, you know, their procedures, their processes. It's so different from regular law enforcement, from, you know, municipal police departments, county police. The way they operate is just, it's crazy to me. Like, they don't have to respond. They don't have to answer to anyone. You know, they claim they don't have to share anything with the public, which was throwing us all for a loop, because we know that a municipality police departments, they have to report out about these matters. Well, they said they didn't have to tell us anything. It was, oh, I can't discuss this. Members asked over and over again. I asked for a copy of the policies, the procedures, what happens. I mean, and to me, it was just not concrete on how they are operating, which is truly concerning.
6: Let me ask you before I let you go. I know this news just broke, and hopefully you've had a chance to review it. But Jim Jordan referred Jack Smith to the Department of Justice and accused him of perjury. I just did my best in partnership with Ken Delanian and our amazing producers there to kind of walk through why this is complete BS. Mm-hmm. But what's your reaction to that letter?
7: It's just another crazy thing coming out of Republicans, you know. First of all, the fact that they're focused on Jack Smith, writing this letter, they're putting more energy in that than they did of folks that should be being prosecuted in the Epstein files. Literally, they are more focused on that. It is just Jack Smith on the, you know, another person on Trump's list that they want to try to go after. And at the end of the day, any, you know, jury, any court is going to look at it and laugh. But at the same time, it's really bigger than that, Jen. I've talked with you about this before. It's about the cruelty, the punishment, them putting Jack Smith through all of this, just like I'm being put through my own situation. This is what they get a kick out of, and this is what they want to see happen. And so it's just another thing that they're focused on that they should not be focused on. They should be focused on the American people and delivering for them, not going after Jack Smith.
6: Well, I mean, you are a proud, bold, courageous person who continues to speak out. Thank you for being here
7: and thank you for sharing
6: more about the meeting this morning. Appreciate it. Okay, up next, the Trump administration has already taken a hatchet to diversity, equity, inclusion efforts in the federal workforce. They're obsessed. But they have plans for the private sector, too. And this week, they took a big step to erode protections in your workplace. We're going to talk about that coming up next.
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1: Over the course of Trump's 18 months back in the White House, his administration has been absolutely fixated on rooting out DEI. The term DEI is supposed to mean the positive values of diversity, equity, inclusion, but those words have taken on a far more sinister subtext for the MAGA faithful in the Trump administration. For example, in his first weeks back in office, Trump and his top officials baselessly blamed diversity programs for a fatal midair collision that killed 67 people. Trump dismantled a decades-old requirement that federal contractors try to employ more women and people of color. His defense secretary, Pete Hegseth, ended Identity Month celebrations on the eve of Black History Month. And he and his minion, Pete Hegseth, also ousted and blocked promotions of several Black and female officers. And it's not just an all-government approach to eliminate DEI within the federal workforce. The Trump administration would really like to eliminate DEI everywhere. Historically, the federal agency that protects workers from job discrimination is the Equal Employment Opportunity Commission. And the EEOC was established, of course, through the Civil Rights Act of 1964 and helps administer and enforce civil rights laws against workplace discrimination. And just to give you a sense of how much times have changed, here's an EEOC public service announcement from the 1980s featuring the Dallas Cowboys, along with someone else you might recognize.
2: Everybody wants to be a winner. To be a winner takes cooperation and management and solid teamwork. I know. I'm Doug Cosby, tight end of the Dallas Cowboys.
3: Players have to work together for a football team to be successful. It's the same thing with jobs. Employers and employees must work towards the same goal.
4: Equal employment opportunity is the law, and it will be enforced. But teamwork also pays off. For further information, call the U.S. Equal Employment Opportunity Commission.
1: Yep, that was the former chairman of the EEOC and current Supreme Court Justice Clarence Thomas, a guy who spent most of his life trying to dismantle the diversity and inclusion gains made by the civil rights movement. But compare what Clarence Thomas from the before times had to say about equal employment opportunity to the message that Trump's current EEOC chair put out in December.
5: Are you a white male who's experienced discrimination at work based on your race or sex? You may have a claim to recover money under federal civil rights laws. The EEOC is committed to identifying, attacking, and eliminating all forms of race and sex discrimination, including against white male applicants and employees.
1: I mean, if you're still wondering, and you shouldn't be, what the Trump administration's goal is in attacking DEI, it doesn't get more explicit than that. And now the Trump administration is taking it a step further because the EEOC voted this week 2-1 on party lines to end its program that collects demographic data, something that it has done for 60 years across 10 administrations. So knowing how many women or people of color hold executive level positions at the top of U.S. companies in the U.S., the gender and racial breakdowns of the lowest paid roles at those companies, none of that information will be required to go to the federal government, meaning it will be much harder to enforce anti-discrimination laws in the workplace. Trump's EEOC chair defended the vote, saying that the requirement they just struck down, quote, may encourage employers to engage in discrimination. Just let that sink in. Apparently, the only discrimination the Trump administration believes in is discrimination against white men. Okay, when we come back, a big update on our lead story last night, and then Congressman James Walkinshaw is going to join the last word to talk about the breaking news tonight that the House Judiciary Committee is referring Jack Smith to the Justice Department for prosecution. You won't want to miss that. We'll be right back.
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1: And Dorsey's featured prominently in Trump's attempts to overturn his defeat in 2020. There's Congressman Andy Biggs, who on January 6th objected to counting Arizona's electoral votes. He won his party's nomination for governor last night. There's State Senator Warren Peterson, who was one of the legislative leaders overseeing that crazy hand count of Maricopa County's 2020 ballots, the one run by the cyber ninjas where they spun the ballots around on candy-colored Lazy Susans. That guy is now the Republican nominee for Arizona Attorney General. And then there's Alexander Callender, a former election attorney who represented Trump in a bunch of lawsuits, including the so-called Kraken case. He was disciplined by the Arizona bar for the role in that suit and more. That guy is now the Republican nominee for Secretary of State, which, if he wins, will put him in charge of Arizona's elections going forward. What on earth could go wrong here? That is going to do it for me tonight. The last word is coming up next with Catherine Rampell in for Lawrence. Hey, Catherine.
2: Hey, Jen. Quite the news tonight about Jack Smith, eh?
1: Huge news. I'm so grateful to Ken Delanian and our report and our producers who were able to come through that and try to make sense or call out, shall I say, the tremendous level of BS involved in that referral.
2: Yeah, it does make you wonder a little bit who will be willing to serve as civil servants in these very important but divisive jobs that will put a target on your back if you take them, you know?
1: Yeah, I mean, that is certainly the goal and something I think Jack Smith called out when he did an interview with Nicole Wallace just a few weeks ago. It's part of it is to silence people and part of it is to have a PR witch hunt. And it's just whether it silences people. It hasn't silenced a lot of people so far, including Jack Smith. So we will see.
2: Yeah. Yeah, we shall see. Thanks so much, Jen.
1: Thanks, Catherine.
2: Donald Trump started day 145 of his unpopular and illegal war with Iran by again threatening to commit what certainly sounds like war crimes. In a post this morning on social media, Trump wrote, "From this point forward, anytime the Islamic Republic of Iran shoots at a ship in the Strait of Hormuz, whether it be by missile, rocket, drone, or any other device or weapon, the United States will bomb and destroy one bridge or power plant, including those located next to or in the capital city of Tehran." Politico points out, bombing civilian infrastructure like power plants is generally recognized internationally as a war crime. But it is not the first time the president has threatened to carry out strikes on such critical sites. Trump has previously used such rhetoric to push Iran to reopen the strait. The Geneva Conventions prohibit strikes on infrastructure acknowledged to be indispensable to the survival of the civilian population. Predictably, also, this post seems to have done very little to deter hostilities. After CNBC reported that Iran's Houthi allies in Yemen have completed preparations to attack ships transiting the Red Sea's southern access point, citing a maritime security group led by the U.S. Navy. Tonight, Yemen's armed forces are claiming that it has successfully targeted two Saudi oil tankers with missiles and drones, saying that they, quote, violated the blockade imposed by the Yemeni armed forces in the Red Sea. Al Jazeera reports, quote, Saudi Arabia has not commented on the claims, but the United Kingdom Maritime Trade Operations Center said it had received reports that a tanker has been struck. And according to the New York Times, Iran's leaders dug in against President Trump's threats on Wednesday to strike bridges and power plants in Iran if it targeted any more ships in the Strait of Hormuz. The foreign minister warning on social media that Iran would fight an eye for an eye. The specificity of Mr. Trump's threat reflected how much the focus of the war has narrowed into a fight over the strait, a critical passage for global oil and gas, even as he maintains that his wider objective is preventing Iran from building a nuclear weapon. The strait was open and free to transit before the war began, but Iran has proved it can effectively control traffic with threats of strikes, and in doing so, gained powerful leverage over global markets. After firing off his social media post, Donald Trump left the White House for Dover Air Force Base, where he took part in the dignified transfer of the four U.S. soldiers who were killed over the weekend. The bodies of 25-year-old U.S. Army Lieutenant Tyler James Fian of Hawaii, 19-year-old U.S. Army Private Isabella Gonzalez of Texas, 28-year-old U.S. Army Sergeant Angel Rampersand of New York, and 30-year-old U.S. Army Sergeant Michael Emmanuel Swinton of North Carolina were returned home for the final time. On the way to Dover, Donald Trump appeared to make up an imaginary story about what those four soldiers, all of whom made the ultimate sacrifice, allegedly said about his war in Iran. Listen.
3: We're going to Dover. Yes, some of you are going with us to honor our heroes, and they are indeed great heroes, actually. They said, and they, all of them said very strongly, we cannot let Iran have a nuclear weapon. They won't have a nuclear weapon.
2: It would be quite a coincidence that four different people who were stationed in different countries to have all made the exact same statement and to have it made, quote unquote, strongly. Of course, it had to be strongly because that's Trump's favorite adverb. So that's how Donald Trump honors four dead service members before their families have even held funerals. American voters certainly do not believe in Trump's war, for what it's worth. A new Washington Post poll shows that 69% of Americans disapprove of the way Donald Trump is handling the war in Iran, while 68% of Americans think the war in Iran was not worth fighting in the first place. And a political poll finds just a little more than a third of MAGA voters think that this war is worth it. So not even Donald Trump's own voters believe Donald Trump's stated war objective. And in the fact of all facts to the contrary, Donald Trump had the audacity to say this.
3: Americans aren't against the war. A poll just came out. Americans don't want to have gasoline prices, but they're not against the war.
2: Following today's dignified transfer, Donald Trump went to Georgia to campaign for Democratic Senator John Ossoff's Republican opponent. Donald Trump used that opportunity to brag about bringing the family of one of these fallen soldiers with him to the rally.
3: One of the families happened to be traveling to Georgia, beautiful family. We're going to Georgia. I said, so if you want, I'll give you a ride on Air Force One. And they said, wow.
2: He then proceeded to downplay the gravity of the war those American soldiers had just died fighting in, yet again calling his war a mere skirmish.
3: This skirmish we have going on, I call it a skirmish. This is with this skirmish we have with the Islamic Republic of Iran, and I call it that because, let me tell you, they're getting hit so hard, and they want to make a deal. But I say they're not ready to make a deal.
2: And then tonight, U.S. Central Command confirmed that Donald Trump directed U.S. forces to launch more strikes against Iranian military targets, stating, quote, the mission will continue to further degrade Iran's ability to threaten civilian mariners and commercial vessels transiting regional waters. And so, a deeply unpopular war with no direction, no clear endgame, is still putting American armed forces in harm's way tonight. And why? Well, neither Donald Trump nor his Secretary of Defense, Pete Hegseth, seem able to answer what should be a very simple question and a very important question. It is that failure of leadership that our next guest, Democratic Senator Gary Peters of Michigan, made exceedingly clear yesterday in response to Senate testimony by Secretary Hegseth.
4: The Strait of Hormuz is still closed, reminding everybody it was open before the war. Prices were lower for everybody until the war. And of course, tragically, people, service members, our war fighters who we care deeply about, are still dying.
5: I think your characterization of this incredible effort as a failure is reckless. Shame on you and others who call this a quagmire and a failure, and then you want to turn around and say you support the warfighter. Either you do or you don't.
4: Secretary Hegseth, if you listened to my comments, you would have heard me say how amazing our warfighters are.
5: I heard failure. I heard exactly
4: what you said. I will tell you how I used the word
5: exactly
4: failure. Because I used the word failure to their leaders. You, sir, are the failure. Not the men and women who are on that front line Not the men and women who hold up their honor with distinction. But if there's a lack of a winning strategy, they're in harm's way. Their leaders have failed them.
2: Leading off our discussion tonight is Democratic Senator Gary Peters of Michigan. He is the ranking member of the Homeland Security and Governmental Affairs Committee and a member of the Armed Services and Appropriations Committees. Senator, has the Senate been briefed on this new wave of strikes U.S. forces conducted earlier tonight?
6: We haven't received a briefing on, at least I haven't. Other members of the Armed Services Committee, I don't believe, has had it. The problem, as you listed here, is that we have basically a president that has no strategic idea as to how to actually win this war, to end this war. This is going to be one of those forever type of wars that we're in where there isn't a conclusion, and our warfighters are being put into harm's way because of the lack of a coherent strategic mission that is going to be accomplished. And this is simply unacceptable. I was very frank with Secretary Hegseth that this is basically a failure of leadership. Let's be absolutely clear. It's not a failure of the men and women who serve us with honor and distinction. They put their lives on the line, and unfortunately, we have more folks coming home to their families who are grieving the loss of loved ones because this failure of leadership is putting them in harm's way with no end in sight. Not only is it costing the human lives, which you can never put a price on, it's also costing American taxpayers. It's causing American consumers to pay inflated prices. Folks are struggling at the gas pump and paying higher grocery prices. This is a war that's costing a tremendous amount of both blood and treasure, and we have a president who seems to be clueless as to how to actually bring this to a conclusion.
2: I would argue that it's not only the fact that there's no strategic aim that is the failure of leadership, it's also what Trump is now threatening to do. He is threatening potential war crimes. Again, he did so this morning. So what happens if he actually goes through with that threat? What consequences does he face? I think we may have lost the senator while we are sorting that out. He's back. He's back. So, Senator, I don't know if you heard my question, but Donald Trump, the president, threatened what sounds like potential war crimes again this morning. What happens if he actually goes through with that threat? Nope. Apologies for the technical difficulties. We're sorting it out. But the reason we're going to go to break. We will be back with you on the other side.
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2: We are back with Senator Gary Peters. Apologies for the technical difficulties there. Live TV, always an adventure. Senator, thank you for sticking with us. So what I was asking before the break was, with Donald Trump threatening potential war crimes again this morning, what consequences would he face if he actually goes through with that threat?
3: Well, certainly the condemnation of the whole world community. This is simply unacceptable. We'll see exactly what actually happens. You know, Donald Trump says a lot of things. It doesn't necessarily mean it actually happens. I would certainly hope that our military leaders, who understand the rule of war and how it's important to abide by those rules, will push back and not allow those kinds of operations. Those would basically be illegal orders if he's asking folks to commit crimes. But we just have to make sure that the president understands that this type of behavior is unacceptable. The United States, we have the best military in the world. We can target military targets in a way to cause the kind of actions necessary to bring Iran to the bargaining table, to negotiate, to try to end this war. The president has to be able to do that, but we don't see a strategy. And when you look at what's happened so far, he says his number one goal was to deal

0: We have soldiers that were recently killed by missiles that seem to be more lethal and actually more maneuverable. So they are developing new weapons as well. And as you mentioned, the Straits of Hormuz, the Strait of Hormuz, which was open and oil was flowing to the world and the United States, has been closed because it wasn't adequately dealt with at the beginning of this war. So this has been certainly a failure on the part of leadership. This is both Hegseth and President Trump have failed. And we have to make sure that in this failure, they are not flailing and engaged in actions that really bring disrespect to the United States and the our forces who always fight with honor and under the rule of law.
1: Well, with all due respect, I'm not sure that the threat of disapproval from the rest of the world or disrespect from the rest of the world is going to be a whole lot in the way of deterring Donald Trump from, again, executing war crimes as he has threatened to do. So my question, once again, is what actual consequences might this president face if he crosses that line of deliberately taking out civilian infrastructure in violation of the Geneva Conventions? Are there any tools that lawmakers have to hold him accountable or international bodies have to hold him accountable beyond, you know, wagging their finger and saying this is unacceptable?
0: Well, certainly there's some actions. The international courts can do it as well. The international community, as we've seen, of states that have violated humanitarian laws that you could possibly bring into play. Certainly the Congress should take action against the president as well. We'd have to get my Republican colleagues to actually do that. Unfortunately, as you know, my Republican colleagues have never been willing to step up and hold the president accountable. They never ask anything when he asks something of them other than how high that they should jump. So the Congress can't act, but we do need to have Republicans stand with us. That has not happened in the past. I'll be honest with you, I don't know if that would happen in the future. So ultimately, we have to have a majority in the Congress to be able to step up and take congressional action. And that means elections. And they're coming up really soon. And we now have to, the American people have to understand that it's time for us to take action and basically rein in a president who has been lawless in so many ways, not just during this war in Iran, but lawless on the streets of America as well.
1: Senator Gary Peters, thanks so much for your time tonight.
0: Thank you.
1: We turn now to the House, where today Republicans narrowly approved a $95 billion budget framework for yet another reconciliation package. Reconciliation, as you may know, is this special fast-track process. It makes it easier to jam through a bill with no votes from the minority party. It's traditionally used for just one major budget bill a year. But this is actually Republicans' third time using it this Congress. The bill includes $73 billion in funding for Donald Trump's war in Iran, $12 billion for farmers hurt by Trump's own tariffs, and again, that war, and $10 billion to implement parts of Trump's voter ID bill. It passed 216 to 214. But not before Republican leadership once again had to manage a revolt of sorts from conservative members demanding deficit reduction. And that's become kind of the pattern here. The deficit cuts, the fiscal responsibility, GOP leaders promised those will come in the next bill, the next reconciliation package. Now, Republicans have moved forward again with the promise that the real cuts will finally come in reconciliation 4.0. Wink, wink. Today's vote comes after Donald Trump posted on Monday, quote, "I am asking all House Republicans to vote yes this week on the budget resolution, which is an important first step towards getting a budget bill. House Republicans must unify and fight for the Save America Act." So if you were trying to win the midterms, at least if you were trying to win the midterms, honestly, you'd probably try to deliver things like a strong economy, lower costs, stability. Yet Donald Trump is doing the opposite. Today, Trump's trade negotiator told the Senate Finance Committee that the Trump administration will continue Trump's tariffs even after the Supreme Court ruled that Trump's previous tariffs were both illegal and unconstitutional. On Monday, Donald Trump threatened Canada with new 50% tariffs, creating more uncertainty for businesses and consumers. Gas prices have climbed back above $4 a gallon nationally, reaching $4.06 a gallon today, according to AAA. The average price of gas before Trump's war, just as a

0: reminder, was less than $3 a gallon. To compensate, Donald Trump is pressuring the Federal Reserve for lower interest rates. But markets are sending a very different signal. Rising oil prices, which are driven, again, by Trump's war, have pushed the 10-year Treasury yield up to 4.65%, which is its highest level in 2 months. Why does all of this matter to you? Higher Treasury yields mean higher mortgage rates, more expensive car loans, more expensive credit card rates. Basically, anytime you need to borrow money, it is going to cost you more to get it. In seemingly every aspect of America's economy, Donald Trump, who ran on affordability, is making everyday life more expensive. And the question for Republicans is whether Trump's agenda is helping them make their case. According to a brand new Fox poll, 54% of registered voters believe Democrats can better handle the economy, while 45% believe Republicans can. 54% of voters also expect the economy to get worse in the coming year. And that number increases to 64% when you look just at independent voters. 74% of voters say inflation has caused a financial hardship this year, with 34% saying it's caused a serious hardship. Donald Trump's own disapproval rating in that poll stands at 61%. And no wonder, here was Donald Trump's message to voters in Georgia today. Oh, we don't have it, but it's, again, Donald Trump saying that affordability is a made-up thing by Democrats. I'm sure you've heard a version of that before. Trump's playing the old hits. Joining us now to discuss this and more is Congressman Brendan Boyle of Pennsylvania. He is the top Democrat on the House Budget Committee and a member of the House Ways and Means Committee. Congressman, House Republicans got this budget framework through, but only after conservatives have been promised more spending cuts, you know, fiscal probity, that will come in the next reconciliation package. We've heard a version of this before. At what point does that strategy lose credibility?
1: Well, the first thing we know, Catherine, is that Republicans have absolutely no credibility whatsoever when it comes to the question of fiscal responsibility. You know, Republicans love to wax poetic about the importance of reducing the deficit and the national debt whenever there's a Democrat in the White House. But then, of course, when there's a Republican in the White House, Republicans fall all over themselves to add trillions and trillions more to our national debt. Their bill last year, Reconciliation 1.0, was the single biggest increase in our national debt in American history. And now they're doubling down on that in this bill, their latest reconciliation, which adds $95 billion to the national debt, none of which is paid for whatsoever. I was leading the debate on the Democratic side today, making to the point that similar that you were just making, by far the biggest issue on voters' minds is affordability or the lack thereof. This bill does not say literally one word about affordability.
0: Yeah. There are, just to be fair, some unspecified government-wide savings that are supposed to help pay down the deficit. But that's a different kind of magic asterisk we can talk about another time. Also on the budget dysfunction front, after a conservative revolt and reports that the head of the Office of Management and Budget, Russell Vogt, personally intervened behind closed doors, Republicans are already talking about Reconciliation 4.0. What does that tell you about where the Republican conference is right now?
1: Well, it is actually kind of humorous. There is this group of kind of diehard Freedom Caucus members who really do want to push for what are called pay-fors, essentially spending cuts. And Mike Johnson keeps pushing them off by saying, oh, the next reconciliation, that's when you're going to get what you want. Absolutely, the next reconciliation. They told them that as 1.0 was going on, that it would be in the next reconciliation bill. They told them it was going to be the next reconciliation bill last time when we were going through 2.0. Now they're telling them again, just to get their votes to vote yes. You know, right now, the Reconciliation 3.0 that narrowly passed the House today faces a very uncertain future in the Senate. Frankly, I would be shocked if there really is a Reconciliation 4.0.
0: Between the war, high gas prices, more rounds of tariffs, it doesn't seem like Donald Trump is like super laser focused on affordability, to put it mildly. I can't tell, is he indifferent to whether his party retains its incumbency in the House and the Senate come the midterm elections? Does he not realize these things that he's doing are unpopular? Does he have another plan for keeping his party in power? What is your read of why he keeps on putting in place these really, really unpopular policies that are not only failing to deliver on his promises of lower prices, but are actually undermining all of that by driving prices higher?
1: Well, first, let's just take him at his exact words. He has said recently, "I don't think about Americans' financial situation at all." He then later on said, "I love the inflation." So his messaging for Republicans for this midterm election, frankly, is exactly what you would want it to be if you're the head of the DNC or the head of the Democratic Congressional Campaign Committee. He is saying the quiet part out loud. But then you go beyond just what he's saying. You actually look at the legislative actions he's taking or has taken. As you know, his tariffs are taxes on imported consumer goods that have raised costs. His Iran war has put the costs of shipping and gasoline and food through the roof. So in its totality, when you take his policies combined with what he says, it is crystal clear he just couldn't care less about the financial situation of the American people.
0: Well, couldn't care less, has a different strategy for retaining power. Who knows? Congressman Brennan Boyle, thanks so much for your time tonight.
1: Thank you.
0: Coming up, the Republican chair of the House Judiciary Committee is accusing former special prosecutor Jack Smith of lying to Congress. We'll tell you what Democrats think of this new criminal referral. That's up next.
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0: Hey, this is Freddie Coleman from Freddie and Harry. 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
2: We have more now on that breaking news that my colleague Jen Psaki broke last hour. House Judiciary Chairman Jim Jordan has issued a criminal referral of former special prosecutor Jack Smith, accusing Smith of lying to Congress. In the referral letter obtained by MS Now, Jordan claims that Jack Smith misled Congress about how, quote, during the special counsel investigation, investigators unconstitutionally subpoenaed phone records for over a dozen Republican members of Congress and obtained gag orders to prevent the members from knowing that in May 2022, investigators in the U.S. Attorney's Office for the District of Columbia began seeking subpoenas for members' phone records because these members spoke with certain executive branch officials. Of course, those records of communications between Republican members of Congress and the Trump White House were part of the federal investigation into the violent attack on the Capitol and Donald Trump's attempt to overthrow the results of the 2020 election. Tonight, a representative for Jack Smith responded. The House Judiciary Committee's referral to the Department of Justice of our client, Jack Smith, is based on a spurious claim that Mr. Smith provided false testimony during his 8-hour deposition before the House Judiciary Committee. The referral is made not because Mr. Smith made a false statement, which the letter concedes, but because he did not proactively disclose information that was not responsive to a question asked. During his testimony, Mr. Smith provided truthful, responsive answers and candidly discussed his work as special counsel. This referral reflects a chilling eagerness to weaponize the justice system by attacking a career, nonpartisan public servant who faithfully and fearlessly performed his duties by following the facts and the law. Jim Jordan's Democratic counterpart on the committee, Congressman Jamie Raskin, was a little less measured in his response tonight, saying, quote, this referral, if ever brought before a judge, will get laughed out of court. But success on the merits is not the goal. It is meant to harass Jack Smith. It is meant to please their Fox News viewership. It is meant to whitewash their own participation in a scheme to overthrow our elections. And above all, it is meant to create a distraction so Republicans on Senate Judiciary can feel just a little more comfortable confirming the architect of the Epstein cover-up and lawless Trump slush fund and super pardon, Todd Blanche, to the post of Attorney General. We will not fall for this ludicrous distraction, neither will the American people, unquote. Joining us now to discuss is Congressman James Walkinshaw, Democrat of Virginia. He is a member of the House Oversight Committee. So, Congressman, your colleague Jamie Raskin says that this referral would be, quote, laughed out of court. Do you agree with that assessment?
3: Yeah, I think absolutely. Look, Jack Smith was asked if he obtained text messages via toll records, and the answer was no. What Jim Jordan didn't know and should have known is that a lot of those text messages exist in the National Archive as part of the presidential record, and Jack Smith was able to get access to some of them that way. Jim Jordan didn't ask that question. Shoddy work by him in the deposition. But this referral is a joke. And just like many of the other politicized prosecutions that Todd Blanche has taken into courtrooms, it's going to get thrown out.
2: If Democrats win control of the House, do you think that your committee should investigate Congressman Jordan's actions here as an abuse of power?
3: Well, look, Jim Jordan and other congressional Republicans were part of Donald Trump's scheme to overturn the results of a free and fair election in 2020. Jim Jordan is also one of those Republicans who defied a congressional subpoena to answer questions about his role in January 6th and his role in an effort to overturn the election. So there needs to be accountability for all of that. Folks involved in that need to answer questions about their role and their efforts to overturn a free and fair election.
2: Well, so to clarify, does that mean that you think that if Democrats retake the House, it is appropriate to launch an investigation of your colleague Jim Jordan for potentially abusing his power? What is accountability?
3: I think we will have to investigate the weaponization of the Justice Department under this Trump administration. And to the extent that members of Congress are aiding and abetting that weaponization, the effort to harass a career public servant like Jack Smith, efforts to harass other nonpartisan, non-political public servants who did their job to try to find justice around January 6th and other illegal actions by Donald Trump and his administration, all of that will need to be investigated.
2: You talk about the retribution here from potentially the DOJ and or your colleagues on the other side of the aisle in Congress. Do you think it will give pause to future civil servants considering taking up important but divisive independent roles like this or other important roles in law enforcement? I'm thinking about the efforts to persecute slash prosecute people like James Comey. What do you think the net effect is on incentives to serve your country, given that this kind of fate may be awaiting you?
3: It's such an important question. You know, I represent 50,000 dedicated federal employees in my district in Virginia, folks who put the Constitution and their service to the American people ahead of loyalty to any politician, whether it's Donald Trump or anyone else. They take their patriotism very, very seriously. Clearly, there's an effort to intimidate folks like that. They've been fired, they've been pushed out, they've been harassed, they've been referred for prosecution. But I have deep and abiding faith in the patriotism of the American people and the dedicated public servants who serve across the government in non-political roles. And I'm confident that despite this effort to intimidate them, they're going to continue to do their jobs now and into the future.
2: Congressman James Walkinshaw, thanks so much for joining us tonight.
3: Thanks for having me.
2: Coming up, election denialism is back on the ballot in Arizona after last night's primary elections. But will that end up backfiring on Republicans come November? That's next.
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6: Last night's Arizona election results should be setting off alarm bells, very loud alarm bells, not just in Arizona, but really nationwide. Republican voters chose nominees in powerful statewide offices who have questioned, challenged, or outright refused to accept the results of the 2020 presidential election. Trump was stopped in 2020, as you may recall, by Republican officials in Arizona who refused to put Trump ahead of the voters. But last night, vocal election denier Republican Congressman Andy Biggs won his party's nomination for governor. His general election rival, incumbent Democratic Governor Katie Hobbs, joined us last night and had this to say.
7: My very likely opponent after tonight is going to be Andy Biggs, who, as you've already described, is an election denier, who not only is an ally of Trump and refuses to acknowledge the results of the 2020 election, but he went so far as to help plan January 6th. He also helped orchestrate the fake elector scheme that went on here in Arizona. Arizona is one of seven swing states that will decide the presidential election. And as you described, in 2020, we had a free and fair election because, as Secretary of State, I defended the will of the voters. If Andy Biggs is governor, Arizona is the first swing state with an election denier in charge.
6: And to be clear, Andy Biggs isn't the only Republican nominee in Arizona with a record of challenging the 2020 election. State Representative Alexander Colodin is now the Republican nominee for Secretary of State in Arizona. Colodin was involved in Trump's legal efforts challenging Arizona's 2020 election results. And Republican Warren Peterson, who also backed Trump's effort to challenge the 2020 election, is now the Republican nominee for Attorney General in Arizona. Here's how Donald Trump responded to last night's results in Arizona earlier today.
8: You saw we had a big victory last night in Arizona. I've had victories everywhere. But we're not gonna be able to take it much longer. When they can't get past voter ID, proof of citizenship, no mail-in ballots because they're crooked as hell.
6: Joining us now to discuss is Bram Resnick, politics reporter with 12 News in Phoenix. So thanks so much for joining me. Several of these Republican nominees have questioned or challenged the results of the 2020 election. My question to you is, how much do Arizona voters still actually care about that issue? And how present was that issue in the campaigns to date?
9: It was not present in the campaigns. And I have to say, as we're sitting here watching all this, I had a flashback to 2020. You probably remember November 2020, when Governor Ducey was certifying the election. He got a phone call. The ringtone was "Hail to the Chief." It was Donald Trump calling him, trying to apparently stop the certification. And here we are again, and it has not been part of the conversation. But as we saw just last week, Donald Trump, and just in that video you showed, Donald Trump could make it part of the conversation again. And Andy Biggs has not really answered many of the questions regarding his involvement in what happened in 2020. He certainly does not want to talk about that as he emerges from the primaries, trying to paint himself as bipartisan, as a protector of children. It is clearly not a conversation any of these candidates want to have. And I'll add, pollsters say it appears voters have moved on. They want to talk about affordability, inflation, that kind of thing, and not necessarily what happened in 2020.
6: Donald Trump, as you point out, endorsed Andy Biggs and celebrated these primary victories as MAGA wins. How much of Arizona's general election will be a referendum on Trump, in your view?
9: I think we're no different. Arizona's no different from any other state. It'll be a referendum on Trump in the sense of people look at their gas prices, food prices, affordability issues, the war. It can't help but be a referendum on Donald Trump and every Republican candidate. House, Senate, we don't have any Senate races this year for the first time in 12 years. But our House candidates and statewide candidates are going to have to deal with that.
6: Arizona's Democratic Governor Katie Hobbs is running for a second term after winning a very, very close race in 2022. What's your view on how strong she is as an incumbent? Has her record given voters a reason to stick with her despite Trump's rhetoric and attacks?
9: Well, over the last 4 years, we've had divided government for the first time in a decade. It's a new experience for many people. It's resulted in Hobbs issuing 500 vetoes. There are some people who like that. A lot of people don't like that. It's her telling the Republican legislature, sorry, that's not going to happen. So people are up to minds about that. She doesn't necessarily present a strong image to the public. She is more of a person kind of standing in the way of something that in her mind, and that many others, could be worse. So it's a tough position to be in, just being the bulwark against a Republican majority in the legislature. This issue does play to her strength, how she stood up for the elections in 2020 and thereafter. That really gave her a voice. And I think as you heard in that soundbite, she really does rise to the occasion when the topic is free and fair elections.
6: Ram Resnick, thanks so much for your time tonight.
9: Thank you.
6: Coming up, Democrats are hoping to flip the House seat of a Florida Republican who has been embroiled in scandal and under investigation by the House Ethics Committee. The Democratic candidate looking to unseat Florida Republican Congressman Corey Mills will join us after the break.
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2: As we approach the midterm elections, we are also keeping an eye on House races that could determine which party controls Congress. One of those races is Florida's 7th Congressional District, where veteran and Democratic candidate Bale Dalton is looking to unseat two-term Republican Congressman Corey Mills. Congressman Mills is apparently the subject of a Department of Justice criminal investigation, according to two sources familiar with the matter who have spoken with MS Now. The sources didn't disclose the focus of the DOJ investigation, but the DOJ investigation comes as Mills also stares down an ongoing investigation from the House Ethics Committee. Congressman Mills has denied any wrongdoing, and 104 days out from the midterm election, it appears a blue wave could be building. A new Fox poll released tonight shows that 53% of voters say they will vote for Democrats, while 46% will vote for Republicans. Tonight's new Fox poll shows Democrats have a 9-point advantage over Republicans on the economy, a 10-point advantage over Republicans on prices and inflation, and a 21-point advantage over Republicans on health care. Joining us now is Bale Dalton, Democratic candidate for Florida's 7th Congressional District. He is a Navy veteran and former NASA chief of staff. Bale, Donald Trump carried your district in 2024. Cook Political Report calls Florida's 7th an R+5, still rates the race that you're running in as likely Republican. What makes you confident that you can flip this red seat to blue? What's your path to victory?
3: Well, hi, Catherine. Yeah, thanks so much for having me. You know, I think much of the program tonight has focused on the very issues. I mean, the bottom line here in Central Florida, District 7, Seminole and Volusia County, is that life is too expensive. Life has been made too difficult. And Congressman Mills is too corrupt to fix it. You know, I was born and raised here in Central Florida, spent a lifetime in public service, 24 years in the Navy, fighting terrorists in Iraq, Afghanistan, and throughout the Horn of Africa, helped lead NASA as chief of staff. And I think folks are looking for better and more responsible representation. And I've been in a lot of leadership roles before and am really building a coalition here in Central Florida of Republicans, independents, and disaffected Republicans who are tired of being represented like someone like Corey Mills. You know, of course, we are waiting on more details from that DOJ investigation that broke this week. But what we do know is that Corey Mills has already been slapped with a restraining order by a Florida judge for revenge porn and blackmail of a Florida woman. We do know that the cops were called to his house in D.C. On a domestic violence abuse, and you know, he apparently escaped arrest through D.C. cronyism. And we do know that folks who even served with Congressman Mills in the Army have raised questions about the stories he tells people about his service there. So, you know, folks here in Florida are just fed up with, you know, Congressman Mills and how he has continued to lie to them.
2: So to be clear, Congressman Mills has denied wrongdoing in all of those cases. But one thing I do want to ask you about is this debate that's been going on around the country about whether character still matters for politicians in the current political landscape, given all of the questions that you raised about the person who is likely to be your opponent, Corey Mills. Do you think character still matters in your race and in other races around the country in which Democrats are weighing questions like that?
3: I do think character still matters. And I think it's been too long that we have just accepted the status quo in Washington, D.C. And now that we see, you know, this corruption and grift rise to exponential heights, people here in Florida are just completely fed up. And, you know, we've seen that already. I mean, the only public poll in this race so far shows me leading Corey Mills by 2%. And that's by virtue of building, again, this coalition of folks of Democrats, Republicans, and independents. And, you know, when I'm on the phone with people here in the district or knocking doors, you know, they are concerned that somebody is, you know, actually looking out for them and ready to roll up their sleeves and actually address these issues of rising costs, rising utilities, and insurance that's just out of reach for our Florida families.
2: Florida congressional candidate Bale Dalton, thanks for joining us tonight.
3: Thanks so much for having me. I hope your viewers will come support us and get one of the more corrupt candidates, more the corrupt congressmen out of Congress by visiting us at BaleDalton.com. Thanks, Catherine.
2: Thanks, Bale. That is tonight's Last Word. The 11th Hour with Ali Velshi starts now. Hi, Ali. What you got cooking?
4: Well, Mike, I have gratitude for you. I got a couple of weeks off in large part thanks to the fact that you sat in on a brand new show that I don't know that you've done before. I had hardly done it before myself. So thank you so much for doing that.
2: Well, thanks for letting me keep the seat warm for you. You have a great team.
4: Never get good at that. Never get good at subbing in for someone. It never goes away. It's like getting sprayed by a skunk. But thank you, my friend. And thank you for a great show. It's informed a lot of what I'm about to talk about. So have yourself a great night, and we'll see you soon.
2: Thanks. Have a great show.
4: The 11th Hour starts now. Tonight, we're following breaking news as MS Now has obtained documentation of Trump World's latest attempt to target one of the president's perceived political enemies. Plus, new polling reveals just how vulnerable the president is, even among his most loyal base of supporters on one crucial issue. And tonight's Nightlight is the story of a medical breakthrough that has almost certainly touched someone you know, a discovery that would not have happened if one woman had accepted what the scientific establishment told her. It is Wednesday, July the 22nd, 104 days until the midterm elections. And tonight, House Republicans are turning up the heat on one of Donald Trump's top perceived political enemies. MS Now has obtained a letter sent by Jim Jordan, the chair of the House Judiciary Committee, referring the former special counsel Jack Smith to the Justice Department for criminal charges. Smith has long been a target of Trump. He served as a special prosecutor, you'll remember, who indicted Trump twice back in 2023, including for trying to steal the 2020 election. Jordan's letter to the Department of Justice alleges that the House has, quote, strong evidence, end quote, that Smith, quote, seemingly made willfully and intentionally false statements of material fact that contradict new documents obtained by the committee from the Department of Justice, end quote. Okay, this is where it gets interesting, even for us non-lawyers. The allegation focuses on one particular line of questioning from a closed-door deposition that Jack Smith took part in back in December. It involves whether or not Smith sought search warrants for congressional members' text messages. Now, during the deposition, Smith said that he did not. He only requested something called toll records. Now, toll records, we all have them. They're basically logs of when calls were made. They do not show the content of any messages or communications. They're basically a list of phone numbers, who you called, and I think how long you talked to them. So here's how the exchange in question went. Question: did you seek a search warrant for the content of any text messages from members? Smith: from members? Question: yes. Smith: no, I don't recall that. Question: okay, it was just toll records? Smith: correct. Okay, it goes on. Question: did the toll records that you requested from the senators, did they include the content of the phone calls? Smith: no. Question: did the records that you requested, the toll records from members of Congress, include the content of text messages? Smith: no. Okay, The discrepancy here, according to Jordan's criminal referral, is that the Justice Department produced documents this month that showed that Smith's team did obtain text messages from dozens of lawmakers. But we know where those text messages came from, and it wasn't because Smith sought search warrants. Those text messages were exchanged between lawmakers and the White House. They were preserved as part of Donald Trump's presidential records at the National Archives, which is where Smith's team got them from. The Democratic Congressman Jamie Raskin, the ranking member on the House Judiciary Committee, said that the referral will be, quote, laughed out of court, end quote. Meanwhile, a representative for Jack Smith's team tells MS Now, quote, the House Judiciary Committee's referral to the Department of Justice of our client, Jack Smith, is based on a spurious claim that Mr. Smith provided false testimony during his 8-hour deposition before the House Judiciary Committee. The referral is made not because Mr. Smith made a false statement, which the letter concedes, but because he did not proactively disclose information that was not responsive to a question asked. During his testimony, Mr. Smith provided truthful, responsive answers and candidly discussed his work as special counsel. This referral reflects a chilling eagerness to weaponize the justice system by attacking a career, nonpartisan public servant who faithfully and fearlessly performed his duties by following the facts and the law, end quote. And that is where my legal expertise ends and Barbara McQuaid's begins. So joining us is Barbara McQuaid, the former United States Attorney for Michigan. She's a law professor at the University of Michigan Law School and an MS Now legal analyst. Adam Mockler joins us as well. He's a digital journalist and a political commentator who's built up a following of 2 million subscribers online. And of course, the reason he's here is that this is only half a legal story. The rest of it is entirely politics. Thanks to both of you for being with us. Barbara, let's start with you. I've read you what I know. Can you tell us what that means?
5: Yes, I think there is a real disconnect between what Jack Smith said and what the committee is referring to as a criminal investigation. To prove a claim of false statements before Congress, you have to show that a person then and there made a false statement that they knew was false. The question is literally true, what he said. Did you use a search warrant to obtain these records? And he says, no, that's accurate. What Jim Jordan says in his letter is that, well, this was deliberately misleading. He answered a question, a literal question, and he answered it literally. The documents, as you point out, that Jack Smith ultimately received came from a request to the National Archives for White House text messages, and they came in that form. And so it does not appear that Jack Smith and his team ever used their own court process to obtain the content of messages from members of Congress. It matters that it's literally a true statement.
4: Adam Mockler, here's the thing. Donald Trump, you know, we used to, people sometimes loosely call people Donald Trump's enemies. Jack Smith's not Donald Trump's enemy. Letitia James, not Donald Trump's enemy. He claims that anybody who goes after him on a legal basis is an enemy. He's got perceived enemies. It is, in his world, everybody's an enemy. This is not, Jack Smith had two very thorough indictments that were not pursued as a result of a Supreme Court decision protecting Donald Trump. But they are determined to go after Jack Smith and Letitia James and James Comey and folks like that, largely to put a chill on anyone who would criticize Donald Trump or investigate him.
6: Yeah, it seems like the Trump admin is desperately trying to pull some sleight of hand to divert people's attention away from the fact that Donald Trump lost the 2020 election. He lost it, and he cannot cope with that fact. So 6 years later, he's spreading lies about it, and he escaped any accountability because Jack Smith's case ended up fizzling out after Trump became the president. But Jack Smith had a rock-solid case, and Donald Trump is scared of that. It's funny, Jim Jordan, who sent this request to the DOJ, ended up saying that this was a separation of powers issue. I didn't hear any complaining about the separation of powers when Trump was directly requesting that the DOJ, that Pam Bondi investigate Adam Schiff or Letitia James. I didn't hear any complaining about separation of powers when Trump blew past that 60-day war mark and pushed the war powers resolution aside. There was no separation of powers complaining when Donald Trump placed tariffs on every single country. He has stepped and squashed all over the separation of powers that wouldn't make it okay for anyone else to do it. But as Barbara pointed out, nobody else did that. Jack Smith was just running an investigation into an election that Donald Trump tried to steal from the American people.
4: Barbara, it is important where evidence comes from, right? Like, this is a real thing. Donald Trump, Jack Smith had a way of getting this information. And by the way, this is important for all of us to know, that one may never get a subpoena against you, against Adam Mockler, for his text. But if somebody subpoenas somebody who Adam Mockler was texting with, they may get their hands on that text. The specificity here matters. Jim Jordan is alleging that Jack Smith broke the law. That's very different from Jack Smith using other methods to get the information that he was using as part of his attempt to prosecute Donald Trump.
5: Absolutely right, because what they're accusing Jack Smith of here is lying to Congress, and he did no such thing. He conceded that he did obtain the toll records of members of Congress. And this is, by the way, a routine step that is done in criminal investigations. Figuring out who is talking to whom is very important when you're trying to put together a conspiracy case. So the fact that he sought those records is in no way improper. In fact, even if he had used search warrants to obtain those records, I'm not sure that would have been improper. Nonetheless, because of this respect for separation of powers, people use a very delicate hand when looking at these things, very similar to the way they look at press records, only as a last resort. But in this case, they did not seek the content of the records of any member of Congress. Instead, what they were looking at is White House records. And these members of Congress put themselves out there by reaching out or communicating with the White House. They then go on to talk about there was no filter team used here. They waived any privilege they might have had by communicating by text message with the White House outside of the scope of their congressional teams.
4: Adam Mockler, what's the goal here? Donald Trump's unpopular. Every day a new poll comes out and he reaches lower levels of popularity. He's got this war with Iran. He's now talking. I mean, it's unbelievable to me. He's talking about tariffs again. All the things that Americans don't want, even a lot of his supporters don't want. But boy, if you ever cross Donald Trump, particularly if you were a lawyer or a prosecutor of some sort, you are in the crosshairs now, whether it's about mortgages or parking tickets, or in this case, Jim Jordan's making it sound like a serious matter about perjury, about lying to Congress. But in fact, it kind of doesn't matter. If you were involved in investigating Donald Trump, from being the lowest level FBI agent to being Jack Smith himself, they're coming for you.
6: Well, you pointed it out perfectly earlier. He's trying to create a chilling effect. We have seen this administration surgically target any institution that can act as a check on the president. Even beyond the separation of powers of Congress and the DOJ and the presidency, there is the fact that Donald Trump has targeted colleges, law firms, yep, as you pointed out. He's attacked media corporations. He's even gone after independent creators. He has this whole website on the whitehouse.gov listing off independent creators on YouTube and online who have gone after him. But these are just people reporting the news. Donald Trump tries to create an atmosphere of fear around anybody who actually wants to act as a democratic check or balance. And I just want to return to this fact. Trump lost the 2020 election. He's trying to relitigate it 6 years later while simultaneously trying to rig the midterms via gerrymandering and striking down the Voting Rights Act and pushing to radically, radically gerrymander. And they're just trying to play sleight of hand. It's like a clever way to try to project onto the other side and say, look, the other side is incredibly corrupt. Meanwhile, they are the ones trying to pull the wool over our eyes while they rig this next election.
4: I will say, though, Barbara, you know, Jack Smith is he was a judge and a lawyer. James Comey is well equipped to handle these things, and John Brennan is well equipped to handle these things, and Tish James is well equipped to handle these things, sort of. Right. I mean, these are lawyers. They know other lawyers. If they have to go to federal court, they can find someone. The average person can't do that. But the chilling effect is the same. Right. The idea is, if you go after these big, powerful names, the point is, we can go after any of you.
5: Absolutely right. And although, you know, if Jack Smith were to be charged with a crime for this conduct, I have no doubt he would prevail at trial if not getting this case dismissed with a motion. But just being charged with a crime is a very burdensome thing for anybody. It puts them through the ringer. There is the expense of hiring lawyers. There is the reputational harm of people who casually read this and don't pay attention to the details and believe he did something wrong. There's the emotional toll on oneself and one's family, and the distraction from everyday life or one's career. So just being charged alone would be burdensome to anyone, including Jack Smith. But I think you're right. If you know, it's like when you get into prison, you beat up the biggest guy because then everybody's afraid to mess with you. And so if you go after people like Jim Comey or Letitia James or Jack Smith, what are the rest of us supposed to do? I think the idea is we want to, you should keep your head down. You should not speak up. You should not complain. You should not criticize the president, because if you do, you could end up just like these other people.
4: I thank you both. I had you both actually booked on the show for other reasons, but this is the news that came out tonight, and I think it's really important. So I'm so glad that you're both with me this evening. Barbara McQuaid and Adam Mockler, thank you for kicking us off tonight on the 11th hour. Coming up, new polling spells trouble for Donald Trump. We'll look at the one Trump policy that has dropped 13 points in popularity since May, specifically among MAGA Republicans, self-identified MAGA Republicans. Spoiler alert, it's not affordability. The president's not acting that test either. We'll analyze the handful of sentence fragments that he offered up on that subject today.
7: 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A brief look at all the special functions and things you might not know we have.
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0: Donald Trump today attended his third dignified transfer of the war with Iran. That is when the bodies of dead military members are brought back to the United States and transferred to their final resting place. Today, the caskets of four U.S. service members who died in the Middle East were brought back to Dover Air Force Base in Delaware. 18 U.S. service members have lost their lives as a result of the war in Iran. 482 have been injured. Today, a reporter had the gall to ask Trump about the popularity of this war.
1: Sir, what do you say to families of fallen soldiers when Americans are wrongly against this war? How do you ask them?
2: Well, Americans aren't against the war. A poll just came out. Americans don't want high gasoline prices, but they're not against the war. That just came out loud and clear in a poll.
0: What is perhaps less loud but more clear is reality. He hasn't clarified, by the way, what poll he was talking about. And I remind you, in my other job here at MS Now, I live in polls and data. I can't find such a poll. My team, which looks at polls all day, couldn't find what he was talking about. In fact, Trump is losing even self-identifying MAGA Republicans on the war. In a new political poll that we were actually able to find, respondents were asked if the U.S. should continue the war, even if it increased costs in America. Back in May, 50% of self-identifying MAGA respondents said yes. Now only 37% agree. From the start of this war, Democrats and independents have broadly disapproved of it, but Trump is now losing support for the war effort among his own base. It couldn't help that Pete Hegseth revealed that the war effort has already cost $37.5 billion, and the White House is asking for $70 billion more dollars for the war. Add that up. We're now well over $100 billion for a war no one asked for, no one

0: has been particularly able to explain, and no one knows how it's going to end. Meanwhile, prices for oil and gas rose today as the maritime traffic out of the Strait of Hormuz moved at a glacial pace. 9 total ships traversed the strait yesterday. Just to give you a sense of it, before the war, between 75 and 150 ships crossed the Strait of Hormuz in a day. Yesterday was 9. The president has backed himself into a super expensive, unpopular corner. He can't improve the economy without more ships traveling in and out of the Strait of Hormuz, and those ships won't feel safe to cross the strait until the war is truly and genuinely over, and they're not going to get hit by a missile. But Trump still won't stop swinging. Today, he said on social media that, quote, anytime the Islamic Republic of Iran shoots at a ship in the Strait of Hormuz, the United States will bomb and destroy one bridge or power plant, including those located next to or in the capital city of Tehran, end quote. Joining me now is the retired Army Lieutenant Colonel Alexander Vindman. He's the former director of European affairs for the U.S. National Security Council. He played a central role as a witness in President Trump's first impeachment. He's now running for a United States Senate seat in Florida. Lieutenant Colonel Vindman, good to see you again. Thank you for being with us. There's a lot to cover here. First of all, the dignified transfers, the fourth victim. By the way, there have been about 500 people injured, service members injured. But the fourth victim who died, whose body was transferred yesterday, was from Queens. Your brother and I spoke. He attended one of the dignified transfers because one of his constituents was killed in them. There are people willing to give their lives every single day for the safety of this country. But it becomes very confusing when your children and your brothers and your sisters and your spouses are dying for a war that does not have a clear explanation or goal or end in sight.
1: Absolutely. I think the fact is that service members understand what their mission is. They understand the stakes. They understand that they signed up for national defense,
0: yes,
1: to advance U.S. national security interests. They did not sign up for a thoughtless, careless, irresponsible war that this administration has been prosecuting. They did not sign up for Republicans sitting on the sidelines and failing to hold the administration to account, ask the tough questions of why we're in this war in the first place, but how we're going to get out.
0: Yeah.
1: How do we avoid the catastrophic costs that we're facing at the gas pumps, more importantly, the real treasure, our troops killed and wounded.
0: These are people's children.
1: Yeah.
0: I mean, these are not random people. The problem with wars and service members dying in wars is that you lose track, right? You don't think of them as real people. And when your brother and I were speaking, you have to remember, somebody's child died in a war that no one can seemingly explain why we're in or how we're getting out of. Yeah.
1: This really makes me angry. I served in combat. I'm a 21-year Army veteran. I was wounded by a roadside bomb in Iraq. I understand what service and sacrifice is. What we're doing is we're putting our troops in harm's way for no reason. We're putting our troops in harm's way on the false premise that this is going to be a quick, easy war because we have incompetent leaders in the Pentagon.
0: Right.
1: We have incompetent leaders in the White House. But when that happens, because it happens, we have a responsibility for a co-equal branch of government, the Senate, the House, to challenge the administration,
0: yes,
1: ask the tough questions. That is not going on. To me, that's a huge disqualifier. My opponent, Ashley Moody, she voted for this war 9 times. That is unacceptable. As a result, she's complicit in lives being lost, people being wounded, squandering resources, and making life harder for the people of Florida.
0: What does she say, though? What does she say? What do people who defend this war actually say?
1: Yeah.
0: And I just want to be clear. If someone said, looking back at World War II, your prices of gas are going to triple because we actually have to save the world.
1: Yes.
0: Then you know what? Your prices of gas should triple. They're less important. I'm sorry it's hard on your life, but that's what has to happen. People's prices of gas, their prices of fertilizer, their prices of food, their prices of everything they do are going up. And nobody quite understands exactly why this is happening.
1: Well, I've got my doctorate in international affairs. There is something called just war. Wars
0: right.
1: that are justified by the real threat, imminent danger, national security, not a war that is foolish and frankly a vanity project, and something that we should be asking the question of what is the objective here, how do we get out of it? Instead, we have something that's creating huge burdens for the people of Florida, huge burdens for the people around the country. Gas is above $4 a gallon, but we're also losing soldiers. We're having soldiers wounded. And this has a long-term effect on U.S. security. This is supposed to be an easy target for us to knock down, Iran.
0: Well, I think this was supposed to look like Venezuela.
1: Exactly right. Exactly right. That was
0: go in and catch a guy, regime change, you're done.
1: Yep. That is the vanity of this administration, and frankly, the ineptitude of folks in the Senate and the House, including my opponent, Ashley Moody, who has no experience in the sphere, failing to hold the administration account when they're putting our troops in harm's way. That's a fundamental issue.
0: You're raising a lot of money in your race. Polling's still showing you with a gap behind Ashley Moody. How do you plan to close that?
1: It's a margin of error race. Any of the credible polls, you know, we've got some outlier polls, feel-good polls for the Republicans. The real credible polls show this is a margin of error race. Either I'm down 3, even, or up 2. That is a fantastic place to be. In a place like Florida. Florida is absolutely in play, specifically because this is an environment where people are ripe for change, for a change candidate. They don't want an automatic yes vote. They don't want a rubber stamp. They want somebody that's going to be there representing their interest, fighting for them. They understand that based on my service record in combat, serving this nation, that I can do that. They also understand that my opponent didn't earn her space there. She actually, it was a pay-to-play scheme where she signed off on $10 million taken out of a child welfare fund, and the payoff was a Senate seat. Then she proceeds to trade $2 million in stocks. So that environment, my strong biography, and the contrast make this a very credible race. And we see that in polling, and we see that in fundraising, a powerful groundswell of grassroots support that's powering this campaign forward. And frankly, folks could learn more about my policies and about who I am and about this race by going to alexvindman.com and joining our movement to deliver real representation.
0: Lieutenant Colonel Alexander Vindman, nice to see you as always. Thank you for being with us.
1: Great to be here.
0: All right. We're going to take a quick break. When we continue, we will have more on a remarkable discovery that Americans have made and that you experience every day because of someone whose names you don't know. Donald Trump's latest gambit as well against the press is about to be put to the test in court. We're going to talk about what's at stake and what might ultimately be lost.

0: On the night of Friday, July the 10th, federal agents went to the homes of New York Times reporters and handed them grand jury subpoenas. Now, this relates to a story that President Trump did not like about his having to ditch his prized, Qatari-gifted Air Force One on the way home from Turkey. The Times reported on July 8th that the reason for the switch in planes was because the new jet lacked necessary security capabilities, evasive measures, basically, in case it was attacked with a missile or something, while the war with Iran was ramping up again. This is according to confidential sources, upon which we in this industry rely to tell you stories you wouldn't otherwise know. Confidential sources are a really, really, really important of a free and democratic society. That reporting was not a threat to the president's security. It was actually a report about the president's security. But the government wanted to know who the sources were. So it went to the phone companies and it sought the calls and the texts, not just of the New York Times journalists, but about two of their spouses and one of the reporters' mothers. It did it in secret without telling the journalist, which its own rules require. And two of those subpoenas reached back to January 1st. January 1st, 6 months before the story that supposedly started all of this had even been written. The Justice Department says reporters are not the targets here. The targets, they say, are the people leaking classified information, which might be true, and that the subpoenas comply with federal law and Justice Department policy, which, by the way, as it relates to subpoenas, is a whole lot of BS going back to the Patriot Act, but that's another topic for another night. The Times says that the subpoenas are illegal, and tomorrow afternoon, a federal judge will hear the newspaper's argument that none of the government's actions here was about catching a leaker. It was about punishing a newspaper and about making the price of talking to a reporter so high that it will dissuade others from doing it. Joining me now are Harry Sisson, political content creator and social media commentator, and Zachary Carabel, author and founder of the Progress Network. I'm going to leave you for a second, Harry, because if in this world, they're coming after you, too. but Zachary, let's just talk about this for a second. It's nonsensical. Some of the biggest and most important stories in the history of America came from leaks to reporters that changed the course of our history, including Watergate, including the Pentagon Papers. You may have an opinion on whether it's right or legal, but without leaks and without reporters using confidential sources, we slide toward becoming a totalitarian country.
1: Sure.
0: Where the narrative is the government's narrative.
1: Sure, but it is equally true, and this is in no way a defense of the Trump administration, that presidencies and presidents have responded to that reality for decades.
0: Democratic and Republican.
1: By trying to go after the source of leaks. I mean, as you just said, the Pentagon Papers and Watergate. Watergate was the end effect of the Nixon administration trying to figure out who the hell leaked the Pentagon Papers or who was responsible.
0: Yes.
1: If we'd been sitting in this chair 20 years ago, we would have been talking about Scooter Libby and Judith Miller, a New York Times reporter who went to jail for, I don't know, what, 30 days for contempt for not revealing her sources. So government's trying to crack down on leaks is an old story. You're totally right that without those leaks and without a free and open press to report on those things that often government is trying to keep secret, not because of national security, but because of covering you know what, that is equally vital in a democratic society. I just don't want people to think like this is a weird Trump phenomenon. This is a contest between government's desire to control information and a free society and journalists' desire to reveal it.
0: And Harry, this is an important point. The Obama administration did this. The Clinton administration did this. It seems a little hotter right now, and it seems a little more complicated because it now isn't just the government trying to say, hey, this is confidential, secret information that the public's not supposed to have for national security reasons. There does seem to be an element of we're also going after the press. This is a chilling effect on reporters.
2: Well, right. I mean, I don't think it's a secret in American history that presidents have had their beef with the media before, and that's in any administration. It's a given. It's kind of like a rocky relationship at times. This is different, though. I mean, what Trump has done with the subpoenas you were just talking about, not only going after the journalists,
0: their
2: but their spouses.
0: Their spouses, the mother.
2: Back to January 1st, unprecedented. What Trump has done with seeking settlements from these different media companies, getting them to bend the knee, giving money to his presidential library is unprecedented. So, of course, we've seen it time and time again that the president is going to have a rocky relationship with some in the media. We've been there. We've done that. We have never seen this kind of attack on the press before.
0: Yeah, Zach, I happen to know that you're on the board of PEN America, so you're big on free speech. We have all sorts of controls here that we never had before, including at the Pentagon, which, by the way, a judge the other day ruled was okay, that the Pentagon can impose controls on reporters walking around with an escort in the Pentagon. They have decided they are going after these leakers. How do you think about this? Because on one hand, you sign some papers when you work for the government that you're not going to give away confidential information, and, you know, companies and employers like that sort of thing. On the other hand, we have a job to do as journalists. How do you square this?
1: Look, I mean, sort of back to this point of unprecedented. Some of my less agitation about what's going on in the present is informed by more agitation about what went on in the past. I don't mean more than the present. I mean, we've done a lot of really ugly things in the past between how we manage stuff. And there was a, you know, before the 1970s, right before the Watergate thing, the whole point of that was that there was a real omerta between the establishment press and government. So one of the reasons why it's unprecedented is because there was a period of time decades ago where it wouldn't have, you know, the press was sort of brought in for a quiet briefing in the White House.
0: Yes.
1: You know, it was usually only guys. They had a scotch. They, you know, talked about things in private. And that was part of the game and part of the dance. And so the culture we have now is much more democratic. But we did have a democracy that was flawed 50 years ago. We have a better one now. I just don't think we should, you know, act as if there has been this kind of multi-decade trend of an open press holding government to account. For years in the Cold War, the press thought, you know, the New York Times, the Washington Post thought that part of their role was to be an adjunct to American democracy and power.
0: I agree with you. There's this other issue going on. There is this growing frustration in America with affordability. This could be Donald Trump and Republicans undoing in the upcoming midterms, particularly since we're back in this war and gas prices are now back above $4 a gallon. But in Georgia today, Donald Trump assured Americans that he's got this. Listen.
3: First day, first press conference, nice friendly press conference. You know, they treat me so nicely. What are you going to do about the prices? And they said, they used the word, first time I heard it, it was a word, you know, made up by the Democrats. Affordability. They said, affordability. I said, I've been here one day. Don't worry, I'll take care of it. And we're taking care of it.
0: I don't know what to do with that, Harry. First of all, the Democrats invented the word. He spent a lot of time in his election talking about affordability. He seems to have forgotten that he talked about it and said that he would bring prices down. Then he said it was a hoax, and I don't know what to make of this stuff.
2: Yeah, I mean, I don't know what to make of it anymore either. I mean, you know, as you mentioned, we went from before the 2024 election, affordability is the most important thing. We're going to focus on gas prices, inflation, grocery prices, you name it, we're coming after it. Now Donald Trump seems to be far more interested in, well, the ballroom. You know, with this reflecting pool still green, we need to tackle that. Those things are very real issues to Donald Trump. But the Americans out there who are suffering because of the war in Iran and just prices going up generally because of his tariffs that he's putting kind of haphazardly on currency countries around the world, he doesn't care about them. He's not thinking about that. For them, it's a hoax. But I think the very real thing that will take place this November is Donald Trump's going to lose. The Republicans are going to lose, and he's going to suffer the consequences of that.
1: Look, this one is extraordinary just from a political perspective. So the House and the Senate pass a housing affordability bill for the first time in 30 years.
0: Yeah, right? Bipartisan.
1: The Democrats concede on what the Republicans want, which is loosening environmental and permitting regulations.
0: So that you can build more housing.
1: Yeah. And the Republicans allow for more funding of this. And instead of Donald Trump having a signing ceremony where he goes, you know, my fellow Americans, for the first time in 30 years, I have gotten both parties to agree on passing this landmark housing affordability bill.
0: Yawn. And literally used that word.
1: And refuses to sign it. Yeah. I mean, even more in kind of an act of, because you're not passing the SAVE Act, I'm not going to sign the housing legislation. And so instead of being able to go into the midterms, if you're a Republican, and trumpet
0: and say, I got you something,
1: here's what we did, look at this, that is entirely squandered. And I can tell you for sure there are multiple Republicans in the House and Senate who are furious at this because it's like the one good thing that they can hold
0: literally
1: up and say, we are responding to everyday Americans' concern about the cost of living. And the president complete, I mean, talk about an own goal during the World Cup.
0: I mean, you look at New York's election with Mamdani, you look at the Democratic Socialists, what they are winning on is literally the price of housing, which is existential, right? Yeah. Mamdani ran against two guys who talked about subway crime. For the average 28-year-old New Yorkers, they don't think they're going to die on the subway. They think they're going to lose their apartment.
2: Yeah.
0: Affordability is a winning argument. I'm puzzled, and I think a whole lot of Republicans today are quite puzzled by the idea that, could you give us one win, one thing to go home with?
2: It was literally the easiest win ever for Donald Trump. He did nothing with this bill. It was all worked out in Congress.
0: Yes.
2: He was completely out of it. The easiest win ever where he can say, look, I signed this, you know, really impactful housing affordability bill, and he squandered it. And I'm sure you're right that a lot of Republicans are very frustrated with. And look, you know, I'm Gen Z. I talk to a lot of my fellow Gen Zers on both sides of the political spectrum quite often. And you're right. I mean, housing is top of mind for a lot of young people. Grocery prices is top of mind. The American dream broadly is top of mind for a lot of young people. And Trump has absolutely nothing to show for it. So what is he going to say to young people this November? Oh, I promised you this. I said I was going to do it. Now I'm not delivering. Now I'm focused on other things. It's a losing message.
1: Although, I mean, at least the good thing is it did become law.
2: That's right.
0: So, meaning, it did become law.
1: You know, Trump's passivity and or own goal, it is a bill and it exists. It's just that most Americans, I think, don't know that it now exists.
0: Yeah. Yes, it did become law because it was so overwhelming past. Guys, good to see you both. Thank you for being with us. Harry Sisson and Zachary Carabel. All right, coming up, you won't want to miss tonight's Nightlights. It's a story of a famous medical discovery that has almost certainly touched your life, definitely touched the life of someone you love. And crucially, it was unfamous in the way.

I had a great time last month meeting many of you in Philly at MS Now's America 250 event. So I'm excited that we get to do it again, this time in Texas. Together in Texas, We the People will kick off in Arlington, Texas on September the 26th. I'll be there with Rachel Maddow, Jen Psaki, Lawrence O'Donnell, Stephanie Ruhle, Chris Hayes, and everyone else you see in this picture. We got some big conversations about the issues affecting this election cycle. We'll talk to people in the community, you in particular, and we hope you'll join us there. So you can scan the code on your screen for more information. But since those never, ever really work for me, and I'm not kidding, you can also go to the website ms.now/together. All right, coming up, tonight's Nightlight is the story of a woman whose name you probably don't know, but whose medical discovery you definitely do.

0: When you're in the dark, sometimes you don't know if what you're looking for even exists. The only way to find out is by showing up with an open mind and with just enough light to keep looking. Last month, the American Association for Cancer Research published a survey of the scientists who study why some Americans are far likelier than others to die of cancer. 93% of those scientists said federal policy changes have hit their work. 78% said they haven't been able to apply for funding at all. Now, this follows a year and a half of dismantling. In roughly the first half of 2025, the administration canceled 181 National Cancer Institute grants, more than $317 million. The New York Times found the National Institutes of Health awarded 19% less grant money for cancer research in 2025. The Journal of American Medical Association, Internal Medicine, counted 383 clinical trials that were interrupted. More than 115 of them were cancer trials. 74,000 people were enrolled in the ones that were already underway. The NIH says that cancer research remains a priority. Well, tonight's Nightlight is the answer to all of that. In 1961, in a suburb north of Chicago, a 15-year-old girl watched her best friend, a friend since they were seven, die of a kidney tumor. She didn't know it was cancer. She only knew her friend was in terrible pain and that she was suddenly gone forever. Mary Claire King, the surviving friend, made no vow. She just decided to do something about it. In 1974, she earned a doctorate in genetics. Mary Claire King started asking whether breast cancer could be inherited, whether one single gene could put a woman at enormous risk. Almost nobody believed that such a gene existed. Again, she made no vow. She just did what researchers do. She started researching. Family after family, genetic marker after genetic marker. 17 years of it, largely unnoticed because she refused to say anything out loud until the evidence was inarguable. In 1990, she proved it. The gene was real, and it was on chromosome 17. She named it BRCA1. 4 years later, another lab won the race to clone that gene. The patent went elsewhere. Mary Claire King's name is not on that patent. Today, millions of women have been tested for mutations in that gene. They have caught their cancers early. They have made choices with their eyes open. They are alive. Here's the part that's easy to forget. A breakthrough doesn't look like a breakthrough while it's happening. It just looks like another day in the lab. It's one more hour before you go home because tonight's test might be the one. It's one more grant application. It's one more year chasing a question that no one else has thought to ask. The National Cancer Institute backed Mary Claire King's work in the early 1970s, long before anyone, including King herself, knew where it would lead. That's what a research grant actually is. It's a bet placed by strangers on a stranger for the benefit of people who are not yet born. The cancer that gets caught early in 2051, 25 years from now, that cancer is a grant application sitting on a desk right now. Somewhere, right now, a 15-year-old is watching someone she loves suffer and deciding, without knowing that she's deciding, that something needs to be done. We owe her enough light to keep looking, which is how the long work gets done in small places by careful people while the rest of us sleep. Tonight's 11th hour is done. Tomorrow starts right now.
1: Have you ever been in one of those situations where a friend starts to embarrass themselves? You know, maybe they had a little too much to drink. Maybe they said something they shouldn't have said. Maybe they just seem to be having a hard time keeping it all together. And you have to kind of gently cajole them into taking a little break. We've all been there at some point. And right now, that is exactly what it must feel like for MAGA Republicans trying to deal with Donald Trump and the war in Iran he started. I mean, here was longtime Trump supporter and MAGA darling Bill O'Reilly on his podcast just yesterday.
2: So my advice to Donald Trump is to take the next month off if you can. Get into an environment where you like golf and relax a little bit. You got to deal with Iran. I understand that. Everybody understands it. But you can do that on the phone, and you can do that with your people coming, but need a breather.
1: You need a breather, Trump. Don't you worry about all that business of governing. Go relax. Play some golf. Now, was Bill O'Reilly making that suggestion because he is genuinely concerned Trump is not okay? Maybe. Was he making it because he thinks this disastrous war will be easier to bring to an end if Trump isn't sitting in the Oval Office every day? Possibly. Or a combination of the two. It's really hard to know. But regardless of the reason, there's no question it's a bad sign for Trump that one of his biggest supporters is telling him to just take a month off from his duties as president of the United States. But that is where we are at this point, amidst the growing backlash to Trump's war in Iran. And the thing is, Bill O'Reilly may have actually been speaking for a much larger swath of Trump supporters. A new political poll out today finds that the number of self-identified MAGA supporters who think Trump's war is worth the economic costs has dropped 13% in just the last 2 months. And a majority of MAGA supporters, 57%, blame Trump's war for the high cost of gas. And we're seeing that same sentiment on the ground in key battleground states. Our very own MS Now's Alex Tabbitt recently spoke with several three-time Trump voters at a gas station in North Carolina about Trump's war in Iran. Here's what they had to say.
3: This war has been it's been taxing on everyone, and I'm on a fixed income, and so it's a you know, other ones that are on fixed income or I mean, I'm really feeling it.
4: If you could talk directly to the president, we know he likes to watch TV. What would you tell him about this war?
5: President Trump, you shouldn't have got us in this war and was going to end it fast, soon, and now you're starting all over again.
4: Has the war helped your life at all?
6: No. For one thing, it causes me angst. Makes me angry. And as I said, I'm very disillusioned. My entire family is disillusioned. And we are and were Trump supporters, but this is, to me, he's drawn a line in the sand. And that's how I feel. That's how we all feel.
1: That's how we all feel. Again, those were three-time Trump voters. Donald Trump is losing support for this war, even among his core base. But if you ask the president, he says everybody loves the war. I mean, here he was just this morning making that very same claim again.
7: Well, Americans aren't against the war. A poll just came out. Americans don't want high gasoline prices, but they're not against the war. That just came out loud and clear in a poll.
1: Trump says Americans aren't against the war. That's what he claims. He says that just came out loud and clear in a poll. That's what he just said. But here's the latest Washington Post Ipsos poll on support for Trump's war. It finds that more than two-thirds of the country, 68%, do not think Trump's war is worth fighting. Only 28% of Americans think this war is worth it. Donald Trump is obviously in a bind. He started a war without a clear objective and with no clear plans for ending it. And so here we are, 145 days into that war, and the president is once again going back to his same bag of tricks of making big, sweeping threats. This morning, he issued a new threat to Iran, saying from this point forward, anytime the Islamic Republic of Iran shoots at a ship in the Strait of Hormuz, whether it be by missile, rocket, drone, or any other device or weapon, the United States will bomb and destroy one bridge or power plant, including those located next to or in the capital city of Tehran. Now, to be clear, that's the president threatening to commit potential war crimes by targeting civilian infrastructure, which would be very big news if this was the first time we heard Trump make exactly that kind of a threat. But it's not. And on top of that, there are other signs that Trump may be feeling cornered and quite desperate. Because today, the Trump administration announced an agreement to provide the Kingdom of Saudi Arabia with its own civilian nuclear program. And that's something that the Saudis have wanted for years. And while it has been on the table in the past and under discussion, including the Biden administration, the United States has always wanted a concession for that in return for agreeing to it. Now, we don't know what, if any, concessions Trump may have extracted from the Saudis in exchange. And let's be honest, it's Donald Trump. So there's always a possibility that this is about enriching himself and his family, which certainly the Saudis have done plenty of. But at the same time, knowing that Saudi Arabia was a key partner at the start of Trump's war, And we also know that their support for the war has waned in recent months, leading to clashes between Trump and the Saudi crown prince. And now, all of a sudden, Trump is offering the Saudis a major gift. And you have to wonder if that is Trump's way of trying to salvage his fracturing coalition in this increasingly unpopular war, all while increasing the potential for increased nuclear volatility in the Middle East. Because if Saudi Arabia has a civilian nuclear program, other countries in the region are going to want one too. And is that the kind of step that is going to de-escalate the war that is already underway with Iran? The answer to that is no. Just tonight, for the 12th day in a row, the U.S. launched more strikes against Iran. Trump knows this war is a liability for him, but he doesn't know how to get out of it. And he doesn't know how to maintain support for it. And he is doing nothing to help himself on that front. I mean, just yesterday, he posted this chart you can see on your screen to his social media account, comparing the American death toll from his war to other major conflicts, seemingly in an effort to minimize the loss of those fallen service members. And he did that full well knowing that this morning he was going to attend the dignified transfer for four more service members who have now lost their lives because of this war. Then just today, Trump held a rally in the critical swing state of Georgia, and even in front of a crowd of some of his most enthusiastic supporters, he went into some version of delusional spin mode.
7: I call it a skirmish. This is with this skirmish we have with the Islamic Republic of Iran, and I call it that because, let me tell you, they're getting hit so hard, and they want to make a deal. But I say they're not ready to make a deal, because every time they make a deal, they want to change it and everything. They're not ready. They'll be ready very soon. We don't need straits. We don't need anything. We don't need the Hormuz Strait, but we do it because we have to do it.
1: Trump says we don't need the Strait of Hormuz or the Hormuz Strait or whatever he just called it, even as gas prices continue to rise. He says Iran wants to make a deal, even though he was saying the exact opposite just 2 weeks ago when he walked away from the negotiating table. He's on the stump in a state Republicans desperately need to win this November, and all he can muster are the same tired lines that didn't convince anyone before and aren't going to convince anyone now. Maybe he should start listening to his own crumbling echo chamber and, you know, as Bill O'Reilly says, just take a breather. Joining me now is the Democratic Senator from Georgia, John Ossoff. Senator Ossoff, good to see you.
8: Thank you. Great to be here.
1: Okay, I just talked about how Trump is losing support across the board. We've seen polls that among his MAGA base, he's losing support around the Iran war, I should say. I also just played a couple of people one of our reporters spoke with at a gas station in North Carolina, three-time Trump supporters, who said they basically feel deceived by what they're seeing with the Iran war. You have been campaigning your heart out in Georgia. What are you hearing from people who may have voted for Trump in the past about the war?
8: People are furious because he has plunged the nation recklessly into war, despite one of the core promises of his candidacy being that he would extract the nation from those kinds of foreign entanglements and avoid unnecessary war. And he clearly did so, A, on false pretenses. Remember that it was last year administration officials, including Secretary Pete Hegseth, were claiming that their airstrikes had, and this was Hegseth's quote, obliterated Iran's ability to create a nuclear weapon. That was last year. And then earlier this year, the White House was putting out statements claiming there was an imminent nuclear threat, even though we know, based on public testimony from Tulsi Gabbard, that U.S. intelligence had not found that Iran was moving back toward the creation of a nuclear weapon. So we entered this war on false pretenses. Sound familiar? Not the first time the United States has been dragged into a quagmire in the Middle East on false pretenses about weapons of mass destruction. And now we've seen from the very moment the war began that the president, the Secretary of Defense, have lied and lied and lied about the progress of the war, about the duration of the war, and about the purpose of the war. And meanwhile, my constituents are paying more for everything. And it's not just gas, because this energy crisis in the Middle East is driving up prices across the board.
1: You had this quite a moment of questioning of Secretary Hegseth. I think you made him a little nervous, to be honest. But you were asking him, I think, what so many people are wondering. Why have you declared victory in this war so many times? It leads many in the American public to think the war is over. The president just went to Dover and received four bodies today. What do you think those declarations are about? Do you think it is arrogance? Do you think it is incompetence? Do you think it is underestimation or a combination of all of them?
8: I think that the culture of this administration is that arrogance and deceit are virtues. And it has so damaged their credibility. Because you heard the president's own supporters talking to your reporter, right? Out in the real world, people have heard from day one the administration claiming that the war was just about won, just a few days longer, just a few days longer, declarations of victory, the objectives constantly a moving target. And meanwhile, we see that hundreds of Americans have been wounded, more Americans are being killed, and folks across the country are paying the economic price.
1: Now, the reason that that Hegseth was there, that Secretary Hegseth was there, was to ask for more money for this war, of course, which is why he received so much tough questioning. The House Republicans today approved nearly $73 billion in additional funding for the war, as well as $10 billion for Trump's election restriction measures. I would note your Senate opponent, Mike Collins, missed Trump's rally in Georgia because he was there to vote for that funding. What happens now in the Senate with this funding?
8: I don't think there is bipartisan support to give Pete Hegseth additional slush fund money for misadventures overseas and this administration's failed foreign policy. And his testimony yesterday lacked credibility and was not persuasive to anybody. I do want to note, you mentioned that Mike Collins was not present for the president's rally in Georgia today. And the conservative paper, the Washington Examiner, was writing that this actually gave Donald Trump cover to avoid having to address Mike Collins' scandals, because we've learned in recent weeks that Mike Collins' office was briefing Nick Fuentes and other prominent white supremacists on its efforts on behalf of a prominent Holocaust denier, and that Mike Collins has had a neo-Nazi propagandist based on his property, and still now, a week after that CNN reporting, refuses to answer whether he or his business or his campaign or his office have paid this neo-Nazi propagandist. Mike Collins needs to come out and hold a press conference tomorrow. He needs to address the press and the public in the state of Georgia, and he needs to come clean. And it's a question that Georgians deserve an answer to. Has he been paying this neo-Nazi propagandist? And is this neo-Nazi propagandist still based on Mike Collins' property?
1: When you're giving Donald Trump cover, you may have to re-examine your priorities, and clearly he's not doing that. Let me ask you about it. I mentioned this reporting about Saudi Arabia and civil nuclear capabilities, technology. This is something they've wanted for some time. This is something that was under discussion in the Biden administration, though in the past it's been under discussion with getting some concession in return. And under the Biden administration, it was normalization of relations with Israel. What do you think? I mean, obviously, the Trump family has benefited financially a great deal from the Saudis. Obviously, the Saudis were early supporters of the Iran war, and now they've kind of backed off of that, according to reporting. What do you think should be dug into about this? What questions do you have about it?
8: Look, my default position is to be skeptical and to distrust any business that this White House is doing in the Middle East right now. We already saw this windfall for the president's cryptocurrency business, all of this Emirati money that went in right around the time that the administration was approving the export of our most advanced and sensitive chips to the United Arab Emirates. And I just say to folks, aren't we all tired of living under an administration where we know we have to ask about every single thing, whether the first family is getting paid and lining their own pockets? And I would just say to folks who are sick of living under an administration that is so corrupt and so full of graft and self-dealing, that this Senate race in Georgia is the most important Senate race in the country. And the president and his allies are going to spend hundreds of millions of dollars attacking me. And if folks want to help me get out the vote and win this race and rebuke these abuses and this corruption, it's electjohn.com, electjohn.com.
1: Senator John Ossoff, thank you as always for being here.
8: Thank you.
1: Okay, don't go anywhere, because we have some big breaking news to get to tonight. House Republicans have just taken a drastic step to try and punish one of Trump's favorite targets, former special counsel Jack Smith. It's the latest salvo in the campaign to weaponize the legal system against Trump's enemies. We're working on getting all the details. We're going to be combing through it during the break. We'll be right back and talk about it all next.

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5: 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Unwrap a piece of Five Gum. 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The atmosphere, it crackles with the thrill of being alive. 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
6: Prosecutors tried to claim that the agent could feel the impact of the sandwich through his bulletproof vest. They indicted former FBI Director James Comey on charges of threatening the president's life just because Comey posted a photo of seashells on Instagram. They've accused a whole list of Trump's perceived enemies of mortgage fraud for doing something multiple of Trump's own cabinet members have done themselves and which Trump has done himself. If it weren't so serious, it would all be pretty freaking laughable. And now tonight, Trump's allies are yet again grasping at straws. This time, in an attempt to gin up something they could try to use against former special counsel Jack Smith. Because tonight, and as I noted, this literally just broke, the Republican chairman of the House Judiciary Committee filed a formal criminal referral, the letter right here, asking Acting Attorney General Todd Blanche to prosecute Jack Smith on the very flawed premise that he lied to Congress. And that was first reported by Fox News because, well, of course it was. But we here at MS Now have now obtained the referral ourselves, and the logic undergirding this referral doesn't actually make much sense. It's weedy and technical and confusing, and that might be the point. Because if all you know is that a member of Congress is saying Jack Smith lied to them, that certainly sounds bad. But when you look at the details here, they don't really seem to add up. And luckily for us, Republican Senator Josh Hawley explained the GOP's logic on all this just last week when he was trying to get Blanche to prosecute Jack Smith for it. Now, just to show you how ridiculous this all is, how much this is yet again the GOP grasping at straws, let me just break down what Hawley's argument was. For almost a year now, Republicans have been trying to say that Jack Smith broke the law by obtaining the phone records of members of Congress while he was investigating January 6th. In reality, all Smith did was subpoena what are known as toll records, which are essentially logs showing when calls were made, but not their content. It's kind of like your phone bill. It just shows who you called and when. We've talked about this, by the way, on this show before, because this is so absurd. So he subpoenaed the toll records of lawmakers who interacted with Trump around the time of January 6, 2021, because wouldn't you want to know that information if you're overseeing an investigation? But he couldn't

0: see what they were saying in those communications. He just knew who called who when. Now, Republicans are trying to conflate those subpoenaed toll records of members of Congress with this. Because last week, Republican Senator Chuck Grassley released documents showing that Jack Smith's January 6th investigation had also obtained text messages from 44 lawmakers. Republicans have been trying to act like that is a huge scandal. But here's the thing. Smith obtained those texts because he asked the National Archives for records from the White House from around the time of January 6th. Again, if you're investigating this, wouldn't you want to have those? And it turns out a lot of people in the White House were texting with members of Congress. So Republicans are trying to conflate the toll records and these texts from the White House obtained from the National Archives to try to pretend that Jack Smith lied to Congress, to try to prosecute Jack Smith for lying to Congress. And again, here was Senator Hawley last week trying to show what he asserted was a moment in which Jack Smith lied.
1: Here is a record, I'm going to read it to you, a record of Jack Smith's responses under oath now to members of Congress. He is asked question as it relates to members and their staffs and senators. It's just the toll records as far as you remember. Smith, that is my recollection.
0: Now, the gotcha that Hawley is going for here is that he's trying to say that Jack Smith lied to Congress by saying that the only communications of members of Congress he subpoenaed were the toll records. But that is the truth. He didn't subpoena any text messages from any member of Congress. He got texts of White House officials from the National Archives. And surprise, surprise, everyone, people in the White House text people in Congress. Now, the biggest reach they are making is that they are conveniently ignoring the full text of what Jack Smith actually told them in his deposition. They are just trying to twist his words so it seems like he is lying when he isn't. I mean, here was the section of Jack Smith's deposition that Hawley presented last week like it was some sort of a smoking gun. To make it clear as day, we are going to put the actual text of what Jack Smith said in his deposition up next to Hawley so you can just see what he left out. Watch as he just conveniently skips over the fact that Smith was answering a question specifically just about the toll records.
1: Question, did the records that you requested include the content of text messages? Smith, answer, no. Now, maybe there's some nuance I'm missing here.
0: Actually, I think there is quite a bit of nuance you are missing there, Senator Hawley. And while Jim Jordan's new criminal referral gives the actual full quote of what Smith said, this is still spin. It's still grasping at straws. Jordan writes tonight that they believe Smith's answer to Congress were, quote, half-truths. I'd say that the real half-truth appears to be this criminal referral itself. In a statement tonight reacting to Jim Jordan's flimsy criminal referral, representatives for former special counsel Jack Smith said, quote, the referral is made not because Mr. Smith made a false statement, which the letter concedes, but because he did not proactively disclose information that was not responsive to a question asked. This referral reflects a chilling eagerness to weaponize the justice system by attacking a career, nonpartisan public servant who faithfully and fearlessly performed his duties by following the facts and the law. Joining me now is MS Now Justice and Intelligence Correspondent Ken Delanian. And again, we just got this letter. Ken's very smart. He's been reading over it. Let me just start by asking you, Ken, we tried to do our best summary there. What do you make of what Jordan is alleging in this referral?
2: Look, and this is not a partisan statement. I'm a reporter, Jen. This doesn't pass the laugh test. This is such a stretching of the facts here. Let me just read you a response that I got from Jamie Raskin, the ranking Democrat on the Judiciary Committee. He says, in part, this referral, if ever brought by a judge, will get laughed out of court. But success on the merits is not the goal. It is meant to harass Jack Smith. It's meant to please their Fox News viewership. It's meant to whitewash their own participation in a scheme to overthrow our elections. Look, the bottom line is you can't charge somebody for lying because they weren't asked the right question. Now, maybe we all wish, maybe Jack Smith wishes that he had amended or added to his answer about the toll records. And by the way, I'm not saying that we didn't obtain any text messages throughout the investigation relating to members of Congress. And maybe he didn't even remember because this was not a significant part of the investigation. As you said, this was a subpoena to the National Archives for White House records. And in those White House records were contained text messages from members of Congress. And there's a whole procedure that prosecutors have to go through when they're figuring out whether they can review any records related to Congress, because there is a legislative privilege. There's a speech and debate clause. And the Smith team went through all of that. Jack Smith talked about that under oath. He said he followed all the Justice Department guidelines related to that. And you can argue about whether they went too far, whether they played fast and loose. But the idea that Jack Smith intentionally lied under oath based on this set of facts is just ridiculous. And Jamie Raskin is right. This will get laughed out of court. Now, the thing we have to be concerned about here is we've seen this movie before. The Justice Department has charged James Comey with lying in a very similar set of circumstances for statements that don't really track a question that was rather confusing. And so it would not surprise me, actually, if this Justice Department ended up charging Jack Smith. But if they do, that will be a ridiculous moment in American history, Jen.
0: Yeah, I wanted to ask you about in terms of kind of what happens here. I mean, this to me feels like a big PR play, right? It's, you know, they want to get attention. They want to throw in some credibility. Jack Smith just did an hour-long interview with our colleague Nicole Wallace a few weeks ago. Doesn't seem like a coincidence to me. Who knows? I would also note that one of the documents that Senator Chuck Grassley released last week showed that Smith's team discussing sending the lawmakers texts they got from the White House and the National Archives to Trump's defense attorneys years ago. As in, Chuck Grassley released documents acknowledging that this wasn't a secret, this was known, just like the toll records were known because they were literally in the report that was released by Jack Smith. Maybe people didn't read the report. But what do you think this is all about? I mean, is it a PR game? Is it more than that? Is it trying to take Jack Smith off the board? What is it about?
2: It's certainly a PR game, and it certainly is an effort to silence and intimidate Jack Smith. I mean, he's been very clear about the pressure that he feels he's under, and the people who work for him have been fired and purged from the Justice Department. I just fear that it could be more than that. That we could actually see a criminal case arise from this, because we've seen that kind of thing before. And this Justice Department has proven itself capable of contorting itself to file criminal charges against the president's enemies. And there's no greater enemy, let's face it, in Donald Trump's mind than Jack Smith, the man who did try to put him in prison. That was Jack Smith's intention. Let's not, you know, make no bones about it. He filed very serious criminal charges, and he has said publicly since then that he believes Donald Trump was guilty of those charges. He could have proven those charges in court, and they very possibly could have resulted in a prison sentence for Donald Trump. So, I mean, I fear that it's more than a PR campaign. And to your earlier point, you're absolutely right. Of course this was disclosed to Donald Trump's lawyers. In discovery, all the relevant documents in a criminal investigation have to be turned over to the defense. That's part of our system. So the idea that they're just discovering this now, the Republicans, and that it's this grave scandal, it just doesn't seem logical, Jen.
0: And Senator Grassley released some of it. Okay, so some of the correspondence about it. Talk to us about what happens next here. What do you have many stories you're covering in this Justice Department, but what are you watching for? What are the things that could happen next here?
2: Well, we'll watch for signs of a grand jury investigating this matter. And, you know, grand juries are secret, so we're reading tea leaves, and we may hear from people inside the Justice Department who are very concerned about these kinds of political cases. Sometimes we learn about these kinds of things from people that are very upset about them. And so that's what we'll do. We'll report it out, and we'll look for any signs that they are actually conducting a criminal investigation that could result in charges against Jack Smith. Jack Smith's lawyers may hear about it. There may be witnesses brought in. Those are the kinds of things that we'll watch for. Because again, this is going on all the time. There are all manner of people that came into Donald Trump's crosshairs that he views as a political enemy who are being investigated at this moment by the Justice Department.
0: Ken Delanian, thank you as always for your tireless reporting and being able to consume and digest things so quickly. We appreciate it.
2: You bet.
0: Okay, we're going to stay on top of this story tonight. We'll let you know if more information develops this hour. In the meantime, up next here, two people were killed by ICE officers within the span of just 6 days this month. Neither officer was wearing a body camera, despite the record funding that ICE has received from Congress. Democrats pressed for answers on that and more in a closed-door briefing today. Congresswoman LaMonica McGivern, who was there and has been at the front edge of this, is just going to join me next. We're going to talk all about it.
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1: For over 2 weeks now, ever since we learned of the tragic killings of two immigrants at the hands of ICE agents in Texas and Maine, the outrage, protests, and calls for accountability have only grown. While at the same time, key questions related to the shootings remain unanswered. What we do know is that both of the shootings happened during traffic stops, that the victims were not ICE's intended targets, and that the ICE agents themselves were not wearing body cameras. That's despite the fact that the Republican-controlled Congress gave ICE an outrageous $75 billion in Trump's big, ugly bill a year ago. And then an additional $20 million in funding specifically for body cameras. So what has happened to that money? Why weren't those agents equipped with those vital tools? Why weren't they wearing them? Why aren't they always on? Well, according to the top Democrat on the House Homeland Security Committee, ICE officials now say that body cameras will be rolled out over the next 60 days. So I guess they still need another 2 months while they've had a year to do it with all this money. Now, that timeline came out during a closed-door briefing today where Democratic members of the House Homeland Security Committee reportedly pressed ICE on their use of force. Congressman Seth Magaziner told the Associated Press that ICE revealed that there have been 56 complaints of excessive force against ICE officers, and of those complaints, 32 were cleared and one was referred for disciplinary action. Now, my next guest was also there behind those closed doors. She is someone who, since day one, has been out front trying to get more answers from ICE, demanding transparency, and was even indicted on felony charges in her efforts to do so. Joining me now is Congresswoman LaMonica McIver, member of the House Homeland Security Committee. It's great to see you. Thank you for being here. Let me start by just asking you about what your biggest takeaway was from this closed-door hearing this morning.
2: Well, I mean, look, we've been dealing with ICE for a long time now, especially with the, you know, unprofessional ineffectiveness of this department, the cruelty and chaos. And so I went into it as this is another show for them, you know, coming to try to cover their behinds. But at the same time, we know what is really happening. Mm-hmm. I will say this was the first time we actually had a decent and kind conversation with representatives from ICE. As you know, back last May, my first interaction with them was, you know, screw you. I don't need to answer any questions to you or, you know, respond to you. And so today it was a decent dialogue. But at the same time, we found out, one, folks are not wearing a body cam. They have money for body cams, but haven't rolled it out.
1: How'd they explain that?
2: Basically, they didn't. They just said that, look, we're going to get everyone to have a body cam in 60 days. I'm like, well, you were supposed to been had body cam. So what is going on? But no real true, you know, information for us on both sides of the aisle that we're asking these questions about why all ICE agents aren't wearing body cams already. I know in New Jersey, some are wearing body cams and maybe in others, but most of these states, they are operating without any accountability, basically not wearing body cams, which is a problem, obviously.
1: I think for most people watching who have was sat in horror and watched as we have reported and others have reported on hearing your story, the conditions in these ICE facilities, what's happening also at traffic stops, and knowing how much money, think it is absolutely insane that they're not wearing body cameras. Yeah. And that is not demanded. What can happen to make that the case? Like, what needs to happen for people out there?
2: Well, first of all, number one, I think people should be outraged about what is happening, right? We have seen American citizens murdered in broad daylight in front of our faces. And thank God for people's actual cameras, their iPhone cameras or whatever kind of phone they had taping these encounters. But at the end of the day, there's no excuse why every ICE agent operating the way that they've been operating, all of the complaints that we've gotten, that they should be operating without body cams, especially after Congress, Republicans gave them this extra slush fund of money to be able to do so. And they're not even using the money the way that they should be using the money. So it's very problematic. And once again, we can't trust them, as we see, you know, to behave properly. So we need these body cams.
1: One of the other details I just mentioned that came out of the meeting was how there have been 53 reports of excessive force by ICE. Only one has been referred to disciplinary action. When do you think the 53 reports is an underreport? And what should people know about why only one has been referred for disciplinary action?
2: Honestly, Jen, it's hard to believe. I mean, are we serious? First of all, we have four people killed by ICE already. Brene Good, Alex Pretty, where are those investigations at? What I find crazy to me is they're operating, you know, standard operations, you know, their procedures, their processes. It's so different from regular law enforcement, from, you know, municipal police departments, county police. The way they operate is just, it's crazy to me. Like, they don't have to respond. They don't have to answer to anyone. You know, they claim they don't have to share anything with the public, which was throwing us all for a loop, because we know that a municipality police departments, they have to report out about these matters. Well, they said they didn't have to tell us anything. It was, oh, I can't discuss this. I can't discuss this. Members asked over and over again. I asked for a copy of the policies, the procedures, what happens. I mean, and to me, it was just not concrete on how they are operating, which is truly concerning.
1: Let me ask you before I let you go. I know this news just broke, and hopefully you've had a chance to review it. But Jim Jordan referred Jack Smith to the Department of Justice and accused him of perjury. I just did my best in partnership with Ken Delanian and our amazing producers there to kind of walk through why this is complete BS. Mm-hmm. But what's your reaction to that letter?
2: It's just another crazy thing coming out of Republicans, you know. First of all, the fact that they're focused on Jack Smith, writing this letter, they're putting more energy in that than they did of folks that should be being prosecuted in the Epstein files. Literally, they are more focused on that. It is just Jack Smith on the, you know, another person on Trump's list that they want to try to go after. And at the end of the day, any, you know, jury, any court is going to look at it and laugh. But at the same time, it's really bigger than that, Jen. I've talked with you about this before. It's about the cruelty, the punishment, them putting Jack Smith through all of this, just like I'm being put through my own situation. This is what they get a kick out of, and this is what they want to see happen. And so it's just another thing that they're focused on that they should not be focused on. They should be focused on the American people and delivering for them, not going after Jack Smith.
1: Well, I mean, you are a proud, bold, courageous person who continues to speak out. Thank you for being here
2: and sharing
1: more about the meeting this morning. Appreciate it. Okay, up next, the Trump administration has already taken a hatchet to diversity, equity, inclusion efforts in the federal workforce. They're obsessed. But they have plans for the private sector, too. And this week, they took a big step to erode protections in your workplace. We're going to talk about that coming up next.
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9: Over the course of Trump's 18 months back in the White House, his administration has been absolutely fixated on rooting out DEI. The term DEI is supposed to mean the positive values of diversity, equity, inclusion, but those words have taken on a far more sinister subtext for the MAGA faithful and the Trump administration. For example, in his first weeks back in office, Trump and his top officials baselessly blamed diversity programs for a fatal mid-air collision that killed 67 people. Trump dismantled a decades-old requirement that federal contractors try to employ more women and people of color. His defense secretary, Pete Hegseth, ended Identity Month celebrations on the eve of Black History Month. And he and his minion, Pete Hegseth, also ousted and blocked promotions of several Black and female officers. And it's not just an all-government approach to eliminate DEI within the federal workforce. The Trump administration would really like to eliminate DEI everywhere. Historically, the federal agency that protects workers from job discrimination is the Equal Employment Opportunity Commission. And the EEOC was established, of course, through the Civil Rights Act of 1964 and helps administer and enforce civil rights laws against workplace discrimination. And just to give you a sense of how much times have changed, here's an EEOC public service announcement from the 1980s featuring the Dallas Cowboys, along with someone else you might recognize.
10: Everybody wants to be a winner. To be a winner takes cooperation and management and solid teamwork. I know. I'm Doug Cosby, tight end of the Dallas Cowboys.
11: Players have to work together for a football team to be successful. It's the same thing with jobs. Employers and employees must work towards the same goal.
12: Equal employment opportunity is the law, and it will be enforced. But teamwork also pays off. For further information, call the U.S. Equal Employment Opportunity Commission.
9: Yep. That was the former chairman of the EEOC and current Supreme Court Justice, Clarence Thomas, a guy who spent most of his life trying to dismantle the diversity and inclusion gains made by the civil rights movement. But compare what Clarence Thomas from the before times had to say about equal employment opportunity to the message that Trump's current EEOC chair put out in December.
13: Are you a white male who's experienced discrimination at work based on your race or sex? You may have a claim to recover money under federal civil rights laws. The EEOC is committed to identifying, attacking, and eliminating all forms of race and sex discrimination, including against white male applicants and employees.
9: I mean, if you're still wondering, and you shouldn't be, what the Trump administration's goal is in attacking DEI, it doesn't get more explicit than that. And now the Trump administration is taking it a step further because the EEOC voted this week 2-1 on party lines to end its program that collects demographic data, something that it has done for 60 years across 10 administrations. So knowing how many women or people of color hold executive level positions at the top of U.S. companies in the U.S., the gender and racial breakdowns of the lowest paid roles at those companies, none of that information will be required to go to the federal government, meaning it will be much harder to enforce anti-discrimination laws in the workplace. Trump's EEOC chair defended the vote, saying that the requirement they just struck down, quote, may encourage employers to engage in discrimination. Just let that sink in. Apparently, the only discrimination the Trump administration believes in is discrimination against white men. Okay, when we come back, a big update on our lead story last night, and then Congressman James Walkinshaw is going to join the last word to talk about the breaking news tonight that the House Judiciary Committee is referring Jack Smith to the Justice Department for prosecution. You won't want to miss that. We'll be right back.
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5: Last night I started the show with some spicy text messages, allegedly between a scandal-plagued Arizona congressional candidate and a woman who was not his wife. Allegations he denies. Now, that guy who ran for the Republican nomination on an endorsement from Donald Trump and on a platform of God, family, freedom, won his race last night. It was a good night for Trump in the Arizona primaries. All of his endorsees won their races. It was not a good night for democracy, though, because three of those endorsees featured prominently in Trump's attempts to overturn his defeat in 2020. There's Congressman Andy Biggs, who on January 6th objected to counting Arizona's electoral votes. He won his party's nomination for governor last night. There's State Senator Warren Peterson, who was one of the legislative leaders overseeing that crazy hand count of Maricopa County's 2020 ballots, the one run by the cyber ninjas where they spun the ballots around on candy-colored Lazy Susans. That guy is now the Republican nominee for Arizona Attorney General. And then there's Alexander Callender, a former election attorney who represented Trump in a bunch of lawsuits, including the so-called Kraken case. He was disciplined by the Arizona bar for the role in that suit and more. That guy is now the Republican nominee for Secretary of State, which, if he wins, will put him in charge of Arizona's elections going forward. What on earth could go wrong here? That is going to do it for me tonight. The last word is coming up next with Catherine Rampell in for Lawrence. Hey, Catherine.
6: Hey, Jen. Quite the news tonight about Jack Smith, eh?
5: Huge news. I'm so grateful to Ken Delanian and our report and our producers who were able to come through that and try to make sense or call out, shall I say, the tremendous level of BS involved in that referral.
6: Yeah, it does make you wonder a little bit who will be willing to serve as civil servants in these very important but divisive jobs that will put a target on your back if you take them, you know?
5: Yeah, I mean, that is certainly the goal and something I think Jack Smith called out when he did an interview with Nicole Wallace just a few weeks ago. It's part of it is to silence people and part of it is to have a PR witch hunt. And it's just whether it silences people. It hasn't silenced a lot of people so far, including Jack Smith. So we will see.
6: Yeah, we shall see. Thanks so much, Jen.
5: Thanks, Catherine.
6: Donald Trump started day 145 of his unpopular and illegal war with Iran by again threatening to commit what certainly sounds like war crimes. In a post this morning on social media, Trump wrote, From this point forward, anytime the Islamic Republic of Iran shoots at a ship in the Strait of Hormuz, whether it be by missile, rocket, drone, or any other device or weapon, the United States will bomb and destroy one bridge or power plant, including those located next to or in the capital city of Tehran. Politico points out, bombing civilian infrastructure like power plants is generally recognized internationally as a war crime. But it is not the first time the president has threatened to carry out strikes on such critical sites. Trump has previously used such rhetoric to push Iran to reopen the strait. The Geneva Conventions prohibit strikes on infrastructure acknowledged to be indispensable to the survival of the civilian population. Predictably, also, this post seems to have done very little to deter hostilities after CNBC reported that Iran's Houthi allies in Yemen have completed preparations to attack ships transiting the Red Sea's southern access point, citing a maritime security group led by the U.S. Navy. Tonight, Yemen's armed forces are claiming that it has successfully targeted two Saudi oil tankers with missiles and drones, saying that they, quote, violated the blockade imposed by the Yemeni armed forces in the Red Sea. Al Jazeera reports, quote, Saudi Arabia has not commented on the claims, but the United Kingdom Maritime Trade Operations Center said it had received reports that a tanker has been struck. And according to the New York Times, Iran's leaders dug in against President Trump's threats on Wednesday to strike bridges and power plants in Iran if it targeted any more ships in the Strait of Hormuz. The foreign minister warning on social media that Iran would fight an eye for an eye. The specificity of Mr. Trump's threat reflected how much the focus of the war has narrowed into a fight over the strait, a critical passage for global oil and gas, even as he maintains that his wider objective is preventing Iran from building a nuclear weapon. The strait was open and free to transit before the war began, but Iran has proved it can effectively control traffic with threats of strikes, and in doing so, gained powerful leverage over global markets. After firing off his social media post, Donald Trump left the White House for Dover Air Force Base, where he took part in the dignified transfer of the four U.S. soldiers who were killed over the weekend. The bodies of 25-year-old U.S. Army Lieutenant Tyler James Fian of Hawaii, 19-year-old U.S. Army Private Isabella Gonzalez of Texas, 28-year-old U.S. Army Sergeant Angel Rampersand of New York, and 30-year-old U.S. Army Sergeant Michael Emmanuel Swinton of North Carolina were returned home for the final time. On the way to Dover, Donald Trump appeared to make up an imaginary story about what those four soldiers, all of whom made the ultimate sacrifice, allegedly said about his war in Iran. Listen.
7: We're going to Dover. Some of you are going with us to honor our heroes, and they are indeed great heroes, actually. They said, and they, all of them said very strongly, we cannot let Iran have a nuclear weapon. They won't have a nuclear weapon.
6: It would be quite a coincidence that four different people who were stationed in different countries to have all made the exact same statement and to have it made, quote unquote, strongly. Of course, it had to be strongly because that's Trump's favorite adverb. So that's how Donald Trump honors four dead service members before their families have even held funerals. American voters certainly do not believe in Trump's war, for what it's worth. A new Washington Post poll shows that 69% of Americans disapprove of the way Donald Trump is handling the war in Iran, while 68% of Americans think the war in Iran was not worth fighting in the first place. And a political poll finds just a little more than a third of MAGA voters think that this war is worth it. So not even Donald Trump's own voters believe Donald Trump's stated war objective. And in the fact of all facts to the contrary, Donald Trump had the audacity to say this.
7: Americans aren't against the war. A poll just came out. Americans don't want high gasoline prices, but they're not against the war.
6: Following today's dignified transfer, Donald Trump went to Georgia to campaign for Democratic Senator John Ossoff's Republican opponent. Donald Trump used that opportunity to brag about bringing the family of one of these fallen soldiers with him to the rally.
8: One of the families happened to be traveling to Georgia, beautiful family. We're going to Georgia. I said, so if you want, I'll give you a ride on Air Force One. And they said, wow.
6: He then proceeded to downplay the gravity of the war those American soldiers had just died fighting in, yet again calling his war a mere skirmish.
8: This skirmish we have going on, I call it a skirmish. This is with this skirmish we have with the Islamic Republic of Iran, and I call it that because, let me tell you, they're getting hit so hard, and they want to make a deal. But I say they're not ready to make a deal.
6: And then tonight, U.S. Central Command confirmed that Donald Trump directed U.S. forces to launch more strikes against Iranian military targets, stating, quote, the mission will continue to further degrade Iran's ability to threaten civilian mariners and commercial vessels transiting regional waters. And so, a deeply unpopular war with no direction, no clear endgame, is still putting American armed forces in harm's way tonight. And why? Well, neither Donald Trump nor his Secretary of Defense, Pete Hegseth, seem able to answer what should be a very simple question and a very important question. It is that failure of leadership that our next guest, Democratic Senator Gary Peters of Michigan, made exceedingly clear yesterday in response to Senate testimony by Secretary Hegseth.
9: The Strait of Hormuz is still closed, reminding everybody it was open before the war. Prices were lower for everybody until the war. And of course, tragically, people, service members, our warfighters, who we care deeply about, are still dying.
10: I think your characterization of this incredible effort as a failure is reckless. Shame on you and others who call this a quagmire and a failure, and then you want to turn around and say you support the warfighter. Either you do or you don't.
9: Secretary Hegseth, if you listened to my comments, you would have heard me say how amazing our warfighters are.
10: I heard failure. I heard exactly what you said.
9: I will tell you how I use the word
10: exactly
9: failure. Because I use the word failure to their leaders. You, sir, are the failure. Not the men and women who are on that front line. Not the men and women who hold up their honor with distinction. But if there's a lack of a winning strategy, they're in harm's way. Their leaders have failed them.
6: Leading off our discussion tonight is Democratic Senator Gary Peters of Michigan. He is the ranking member of the Homeland Security and Governmental Affairs Committee and a member of the Armed Services and Appropriations Committees. Senator, has the Senate been briefed on this new wave of strikes U.S. forces conducted earlier tonight?
11: We haven't received a briefing on, at least I haven't. Other members of the Armed Services Committee, I don't believe, has had it. The problem, as you listed here, is that we have basically a president that has no strategic idea as to how to actually win this war, to end this war. This is going to be one of those forever type of wars that we're in where there isn't a conclusion, and our warfighters are being put into harm's way because of the lack of a coherent strategic mission that is going to be accomplished. And this is simply unacceptable. I was very frank with Secretary Hegseth that this is basically a failure of leadership. Let's be absolutely clear. It's not a failure of the men and women who serve us with honor and distinction. They put their lives on the line, and unfortunately, we have more folks coming home to their families who are grieving the loss of loved ones because this failure of leadership is putting them in harm's way with no end in sight. Not only is it costing the human lives, which you can never put a price on, it's also costing American taxpayers. It's causing American consumers to pay inflated prices. Folks are struggling at the gas pump and paying higher grocery prices. This is a war that's costing a tremendous amount of both blood and treasure, and we have a president who seems to be clueless as to how to actually bring this to a conclusion.
6: I would argue that it's not only the fact that there's no strategic aim that is the failure of leadership. It's also what Trump is now threatening to do. He is threatening potential war crimes. Again, he did so this morning. So what happens if he actually goes through with that threat? What consequences does he face? I think we may have lost the senator while we are sorting that out. He's back. So, Senator, I don't know if you heard my question, but Donald Trump, the president, threatened what sounds like potential war crimes. again this morning. What happens if he actually goes through with that threat? Nope. Apologies for the technical difficulties. We're sorting that out. We're going to go to break. We will be back.
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1: We are back with Senator Gary Peters. Apologies for the technical difficulties there. Live TV, always an adventure. Senator, thank you for sticking with us. So what I was asking before the break was, with Donald Trump threatening potential war crimes again this morning, what consequences would he face if he actually goes through with that threat?
2: Well, certainly the condemnation of the whole world community. This is simply unacceptable. We'll see exactly what actually happens. You know, Donald Trump says a lot of things. It doesn't necessarily mean it actually happens. I would certainly hope that our military leaders, who understand the rule of war and how it's important to abide by those rules, will push back and not allow those kinds of operations. Those would basically be illegal orders if he's asking folks to commit crimes. But we just have to make sure that the president understands that this type of behavior is unacceptable. The United States, we have the best military in the world. We can target military targets in a way to cause the kind of actions necessary to bring Iran to the bargaining table, to negotiate, to try to end this war. The president has to be able to do that. But we don't see a strategy. And when you look at what's happened so far, he says his number one goal was to deal with the nuclear arsenal. We heard it on an earlier clip that you have. That nuclear material is still there. Nothing has changed from before the war. He said that we've basically destroyed the missiles and they aren't going to be able to have those attacks. Unfortunately, we have soldiers that were recently killed by missiles that seem to be more lethal and actually more maneuverable. So they are developing new weapons as well. And as you mentioned, the Strait of Hormuz, which was open and oil was flowing to the world and in the United States, has been closed because it wasn't adequately dealt with at the beginning of this war. So this has been certainly a failure on the part of leadership. This is both Hegseth and President Trump have failed. And we have to make sure that in this failure, they are not flailing and engaged in actions that really bring disrespect to the United States and our forces, who always fight with honor and under the rule of law.
1: Well, with all due respect, I'm not sure that the threat of disapproval from the rest of the world or disrespect from the rest of the world is going to be a whole lot in the way of deterring Donald Trump from, again, executing war crimes as he has threatened to do. So my question, once again, is what actual consequences might this president face if he crosses that line of deliberately taking out civilian infrastructure in violation of the Geneva Conventions? Are there any tools that lawmakers have to hold him accountable, or international bodies have to hold him accountable, beyond, you know, wagging their finger and saying this is unacceptable?
2: Well, certainly there's some actions. The international courts can do it as well. The international community, as we've seen, of states that have violated humanitarian laws that you could possibly bring into play. Certainly the Congress should take action against the president as well. We'd have to get my Republican colleagues to actually do that. Unfortunately, as you know, my Republican colleagues have never been willing to step up and hold the president accountable. They never ask anything when he asks something of them other than how high that they should jump. So the Congress can't act, but we do need to have Republicans stand with us. That has not happened in the past. I'll be honest with you, I don't know if that would happen in the future. So ultimately, we have to have a majority in the Congress to be able to step up and take congressional action. And that means elections. And they're coming up really soon. And we now have to, the American people have to understand that it's time for us to take action and basically rein in a president who has been lawless in so many

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1: Bill a year. But this is actually Republicans' third time using it this Congress. The bill includes $73 billion in funding for Donald Trump's war in Iran, $12 billion for farmers hurt by Trump's own tariffs, and again, that war, and $10 billion to implement parts of Trump's voter ID bill. It passed 216 to 214. But not before Republican leadership once again had to manage a revolt of sorts from conservative members demanding deficit reduction. And that's become kind of the pattern here. The deficit cuts, the fiscal responsibility, GOP leaders promise those will come in the next bill, the next reconciliation package. Now, Republicans have moved forward again with the promise that the real cuts will finally come in reconciliation 4.0. Wink, wink. Today's vote comes after Donald Trump posted on Monday, quote, "I am asking all House Republicans to vote yes this week on the budget resolution, which is an important first step towards getting a budget bill. House Republicans must unify and fight for the Save America Act." So if you were trying to win the midterms, at least if you were trying to win the midterms, honestly, you'd probably try to deliver things like a strong economy, lower costs, stability. Yet Donald Trump is doing the opposite. Today, Trump's trade negotiator told the Senate Finance Committee that the Trump administration will continue Trump's tariffs even after the Supreme Court ruled that Trump's previous tariffs were both illegal and unconstitutional. On Monday, Donald Trump threatened Canada with new 50% tariffs, creating more uncertainty for businesses and consumers. Gas prices have climbed back above $4 a gallon nationally, reaching $4.06 a gallon today, according to AAA. The average price of gas before Trump's war, just as a reminder, was less than $3 a gallon. To compensate, Donald Trump is pressuring the Federal Reserve for lower interest rates. But markets are sending a very different signal. Rising oil prices have, which are driven, again, by Trump's war, have pushed the 10-year Treasury yield up to 4.65%, which is its highest level in 2 months. Why does all of this matter to you? Higher Treasury yields mean higher mortgage rates, more expensive car loans, more expensive credit card rates. Basically, anytime you need to borrow money, it is going to cost you more to get it. In seemingly every aspect of America's economy, Donald Trump, who ran on affordability, is making everyday life more expensive. And the question for Republicans is whether Trump's agenda is helping them make their case. According to a brand new Fox poll, 54% of registered voters believe Democrats can better handle the economy, while 45% believe Republicans can. 54% of voters also expect the economy to get worse in the coming year. And that number increases to 64% when you look just at independent voters. 74% of voters say inflation has caused a financial hardship this year, with 34% saying it's caused a serious hardship. Donald Trump's own disapproval rating in that poll stands at 61%. And no wonder, here was Donald Trump's message to voters in Georgia today.
2: They used the word, first time I heard it, it was a word, you know, made up by the Democrats, affordability. They said, affordability! I said, I've been here one day. Don't worry, I'll take care of it, and we're taking care of it.
1: Joining us now to discuss this and more is Congressman Brendan Boyle of Pennsylvania. He is the top Democrat on the House Budget Committee and a member of the House Ways and Means Committee. Congressman, House Republicans got this budget framework through, but only after conservatives have been promised more spending cuts, you know, fiscal probity, that will come in the next reconciliation package. We've heard a version of this before. At what point does that strategy lose credibility?
3: Well, the first thing we know, Catherine, is that Republicans have absolutely no credibility whatsoever when it comes to the question of fiscal responsibility. You know, Republicans love to wax poetic about the importance of reducing the deficit and the national debt whenever there's a Democrat in the White House.

0: Then, of course, when there's a Republican in the White House, Republicans fall all over themselves to add trillions and trillions more to our national debt. Their bill last year, Reconciliation 1.0, was the single biggest increase in our national debt in American history. And now they're doubling down on that in this bill, their latest reconciliation, which adds $95 billion to the national debt, none of which is paid for whatsoever. I was leading the debate on the Democratic side today, making to the point that similar that you were just making, by far the biggest issue on voters' minds is affordability or the lack thereof. This bill does not say literally one word about affordability.
1: Yeah, there are, just to be fair, some unspecified government-wide savings that are supposed to help pay down the deficit, but that's a different kind of magic asterisk we can talk about another time. Also on the budget dysfunction front, after a conservative revolt and reports that the head of the Office of Management and Budget, Russell Vogt, personally intervened behind closed doors, Republicans are already talking about Reconciliation 4.0. What does that tell you about where the Republican conference is right now?
0: Well, it is actually kind of humorous. There is this group of kind of diehard Freedom Caucus members who really do want to push for what are called pay-fors, essentially spending cuts. And Mike Johnson keeps pushing them off by saying, oh, the next reconciliation, that's when you're going to get what you want. Absolutely, the next reconciliation. They told them that as 1.0 was going on, that it would be in the next reconciliation bill. They told them it was going to be the next reconciliation bill last time when we were going through 2.0. Now they're telling them again, just to get their votes to vote yes. You know, right now, the reconciliation 3.0 that narrowly passed the House today faces a very uncertain future in the Senate. Frankly, I would be shocked if there really is a reconciliation 4.0.
1: Between the war, high gas prices, more rounds of tariffs, it doesn't seem like Donald Trump is like super laser focused on affordability, to put it mildly. I can't tell, is he indifferent to whether his party retains its incumbency in the House and the Senate come the midterm elections? Does he not realize these things that he's doing are unpopular? Does he have another plan for keeping his party in power? What is your read of why he keeps on putting in place these really, really unpopular policies that are not only failing to deliver on his promises of lower prices, but are actually undermining all of that by driving prices higher?
0: Well, first, let's just take him at his exact words. He has said recently, I don't think about Americans' financial situation at all. He then later on said, I love the inflation. So his messaging for Republicans for this midterm election, frankly, is exactly what you would want it to be if you're the head of the DNC or the head of the Democratic Congressional Campaign Committee. He is saying the quiet part out loud. But then you go beyond just what he's saying. You actually look at the legislative actions he's taking or has taken. As you know, his tariffs are taxes on imported consumer goods that have raised costs. His Iran war has put the costs of shipping and gasoline and food through the roof. So in its totality, when you take his policies combined with what he says, it is crystal clear he just couldn't care less about the financial situation of the American people.
1: Well, couldn't care less, has a different strategy for retaining power. Who knows? Congressman Brendan Boyle, thanks so much for your time tonight.
0: Thank you.
1: Coming up, the Republican chair of the House Judiciary Committee is accusing former special prosecutor Jack Smith of lying to Congress. We'll tell you what Democrats think of this new criminal referral. That's up next.

0: We have more now on that breaking news that my colleague Jen Psaki broke last hour. House Judiciary Chairman Jim Jordan has issued a criminal referral of former special prosecutor Jack Smith, accusing Smith of lying to Congress. In the referral letter obtained by MS Now, Jordan claims that Jack Smith misled Congress about how, quote, during the special counsel investigation, investigators unconstitutionally subpoenaed phone records for over a dozen Republican members of Congress and obtained gag orders to prevent the members from knowing that in May 2022, investigators in the U.S. Attorney's Office for the District of Columbia began seeking subpoenas for members' phone records because these members spoke with certain executive branch officials. Of course, those records of communications between Republican members of Congress and the Trump White House were part of the federal investigation into the violent attack on the Capitol and Donald Trump's attempt to overthrow the results of the 2020 election. Tonight, a representative for Jack Smith responded. The House Judiciary Committee's referral to the Department of Justice of our client, Jack Smith, is based on a spurious claim that Mr. Smith provided false testimony during his 8-hour deposition before the House Judiciary Committee. The referral is made not because Mr. Smith made a false statement, which the letter concedes, but because he did not proactively disclose information that was not responsive to a question asked. During his testimony, Mr. Smith provided truthful, responsive answers and candidly discussed his work as special counsel. This referral reflects a chilling eagerness to weaponize the justice system by attacking a career, nonpartisan public servant who faithfully and fearlessly performed his duties by following the facts and the law. Jim Jordan's Democratic counterpart on the committee, Congressman Jamie Raskin, was a little less measured in his response tonight, saying, quote, this referral, if ever brought before a judge, will get laughed out of court. But success on the merits is not the goal. It is meant to harass Jack Smith. It is meant to please their Fox News viewership. It is meant to whitewash their own participation in a scheme to overthrow our elections. And above all, it is meant to create a distraction so Republicans on Senate Judiciary can feel just a little more comfortable confirming the architect of the Epstein cover-up and lawless Trump slush fund and super pardon, Todd Blanche, to the post of Attorney General. We will not fall for this ludicrous distraction, neither will the American people, unquote. Joining us now to discuss is Congressman James Walkinshaw, Democrat of Virginia. He is a member of the House Oversight Committee. So, Congressman, your colleague Jamie Raskin says that this referral would be, quote, laughed out of court. Do you agree with that assessment?
1: Yeah, I think absolutely. Look, Jack Smith was asked if he obtained text messages via toll records, and the answer was no. What Jim Jordan didn't know and should have known is that a lot of those text messages exist in the National Archive as part of the presidential record, and Jack Smith was able to get access to some of them that way. Jim Jordan didn't ask that question. Shoddy work by him in the deposition. But this referral is a joke. And just like many of the other politicized prosecutions that Todd Blanche has taken into courtrooms, it's going to get thrown out.
0: If Democrats win control of the House, do you think that your committee should investigate Congressman Jordan's actions here as an abuse of power?
1: Well, look, Jim Jordan and other congressional Republicans were part of Donald Trump's scheme to overturn the results of a free and fair election in 2020. Jim Jordan is also one of those Republicans who defied a congressional subpoena to answer questions about his role in January 6th and his role in an effort to overturn the election. So there needs to be accountability for all of that. Folks involved in that need to answer questions about their role and their efforts to overturn a free and fair election.
0: Well, so to clarify, does that mean that you think that if Democrats retake the House, it is appropriate to launch an investigation of your colleague Jim Jordan for potentially abusing his power? What is accountability?
1: I think we will have to investigate the weaponization of the Justice Department under this Trump administration, and to the extent that members of Congress are aiding and abetting that weaponization, the effort to harass a career public servant like Jack Smith, efforts to harass other nonpartisan, non-political public servants who did their job to try to find justice around January 6th and other illegal actions by Donald Trump and his administration. All of that will need to be investigated.
0: You talk about the retribution here from potentially the DOJ and or your colleagues on the other side of the aisle in Congress. Do you think it will give pause to future civil servants considering taking up important but divisive independent roles like this or other important roles in law enforcement? I'm thinking about the efforts to persecute slash prosecute people like James Comey. What do you think the net effect is on incentives to serve your country, given that this kind of fate may be awaiting you?
1: It's such an important question. You know, I represent 50,000 dedicated federal employees in my district in Virginia, folks who put the Constitution and their service to the American people ahead of loyalty to any politician, whether it's Donald Trump or anyone else. They take their patriotism very, very seriously. Clearly, there's an effort to intimidate folks like that. They've been fired, they've been pushed out, they've been harassed, they've been referred for prosecution. But I have deep and abiding faith in the patriotism of the American people and the dedicated public servants who serve across the government in non-political roles. And I'm confident that despite this effort to intimidate them, they're going to continue to do their jobs now and into the future.
0: Congressman James Walkinshaw, thanks so much for joining us tonight.
1: Thanks for having me.
0: Coming up, election denialism is back on the ballot in Arizona after last night's primary elections. But will that end up backfiring on Republicans come November? That's next.

0: Last night's Arizona election results should be setting off alarm bells, very loud alarm bells, not just in Arizona, but really nationwide. Republican voters chose nominees in powerful statewide offices who have questioned, challenged, or outright refused to accept the results of the 2020 presidential election. Trump was stopped in 2020, as you may recall, by Republican officials in Arizona who refused to put Trump ahead of the voters. But last night, vocal election denier, Republican Congressman Andy Biggs, won his party's nomination for governor. His general election rival, incumbent Democratic Governor Katie Hobbs, joined us last night and had this to say.
1: My very likely opponent after tonight is going to be Andy Biggs, who, as you've already described, is an election denier, who not only is an ally of Trump and refuses to acknowledge the results of the 2020 election, but he went so far as to help plan January 6th. He also helped orchestrate the fake elector scheme that went on here in Arizona. Arizona is one of seven swing states that will decide the presidential election. And as you described, in 2020, we had a free and fair election because, as Secretary of State, I defended the will of the voters. If Andy Biggs is governor, Arizona is the first swing state with an election denier in charge.
0: And to be clear, Andy Biggs isn't the only Republican nominee in Arizona with a record of challenging the 2020 election. State Representative Alexander Colodin is now the Republican nominee for Secretary of State in Arizona. Colodin was involved in Trump's legal efforts challenging Arizona's 2020 election results. And Republican Warren Peterson, who also backed Trump's effort to challenge the 2020 election, is now the Republican nominee for Attorney General in Arizona. Here's how Donald Trump responded to last night's results in Arizona earlier today.
2: You saw we had a big victory last night in Arizona. I've had victories everywhere. But we're not gonna be able to take it much longer. When they can't get past voter ID, proof of citizenship, no mail-in ballots because they're crooked as hell.
0: Joining us now to discuss is Bram Resnick, politics reporter with 12 News in Phoenix. So thanks so much for joining me. Several of these Republican nominees have questioned or challenged the results of the 2020 election. My question to you is, how much do Arizona voters still actually care about that issue? And how present was that issue in the campaigns to date?
3: It was not present in the campaigns. And I have to say, as we're sitting here watching all this, I had a flashback to 2020. You probably remember November 2020, when Governor Ducey was certifying the election. He got a phone call. The ringtone was "Hail to the Chief." It was Donald Trump calling him, trying to apparently stop the certification. And here we are again, and it has not been part of the conversation. But as we saw just last week, Donald Trump, and just in that video you showed, Donald Trump could make it part of the conversation again. And Andy Biggs has not really answered many of the questions regarding his involvement in what happened in 2020. He certainly does not want to talk about that as he emerges from the primaries, trying to paint himself as bipartisan, as a protector of children. It is clearly not a conversation any of these candidates want to have. And I'll add, pollsters say, it appears voters have moved on. They want to talk about affordability, inflation, that kind of thing, and not necessarily what happened in 2020.
0: Donald Trump, as you point out, endorsed Andy Biggs and celebrated these primary victories as MAGA wins. How much of Arizona's general election will be a referendum on Trump, in your view?
3: I think we're no different. Arizona's no different from any other state. It'll be a referendum on Trump in the sense of people look at their gas prices, food prices, affordability issues, the war. It can't help but be a referendum on Donald Trump and every Republican candidate. House, Senate, we don't have any Senate races this year for the first time in 12 years. But our House candidates and statewide candidates are going to have to deal with that.
0: Arizona's Democratic Governor Katie Hobbs is running for a second term after winning a very, very close race in 2022. What's your view on how strong she is as an incumbent? Has her record given voters a reason to stick with her despite Trump's rhetoric and attacks?
3: Well, over the last 4 years, we've had divided government for the first time in a decade. It's a new experience for many people. It's resulted in Hobbs issuing 500 vetoes. There are some people who like that. A lot of people don't like that. It is her telling the Republican legislature, sorry, that's not going to happen. So people are up to minds about that. She doesn't necessarily present a strong image to the public. She is more of a person kind of standing in the way of something that, in her mind, and that many others, could be worse. So it's a tough position to be in, just being the bulwark against a Republican majority in the legislature. This issue does play to her strength, how she stood up for the elections in 2020 and thereafter. That really gave her a voice. And I think, as you heard in that soundbite, she really does rise to the occasion when the topic is free and fair elections.
0: Ram Resnick, thanks so much for your time tonight.
3: Thank you.
0: Coming up, Democrats are hoping to flip the House seat of a Florida Republican who has been embroiled in scandal and under investigation by the House Ethics Committee. The Democratic candidate looking to unseat Florida Republican Congressman Corey Mills will join us after the break.

0: as we approach the midterm elections, we are also keeping an eye on House races that could determine which party controls Congress. One of those races is Florida's 7th Congressional District, where veteran and Democratic candidate Bale Dalton is looking to unseat two-term Republican Congressman Corey Mills. Congressman Mills is apparently the subject of a Department of Justice criminal investigation, according to two sources familiar with the matter who have spoken with MS Now. The sources didn't disclose the focus of the DOJ investigation, but the DOJ investigation comes as Mills also stares down an ongoing investigation from the House Ethics Committee. Congressman Mills has denied any wrongdoing, and 104 days out from the midterm election, it appears a blue wave could be building. A new Fox poll released tonight shows that 53% of voters say they will vote for Democrats, while 46% will vote for Republicans. Tonight's new Fox poll shows Democrats have a 9-point advantage over Republicans on the economy, a 10-point advantage over Republicans on prices and inflation, and a 21-point advantage over Republicans on health care. Joining us now is Bale Dalton, Democratic candidate for Florida's 7th Congressional District. He is a Navy veteran and former NASA chief of staff. Bale, Donald Trump carried your district in 2024. Cook Political Report calls Florida's 7th an R+5, still rates the race that you're running in as likely Republican. What makes you confident that you can flip this red seat to blue? What's your path to victory?
1: Well, hi, Catherine. Yeah, thanks so much for having me. You know, I think much of the program tonight has focused on the very issues. I mean, the bottom line here in Central Florida, District 7, Seminole and Volusia County, is that life is too expensive. Life has been made too difficult. And Congressman Mills is too corrupt to fix it. You know, I was born and raised here in Central Florida, spent a lifetime in public service, 24 years in the Navy, fighting terrorists in Iraq, Afghanistan, and throughout the Horn of Africa, helped lead NASA as chief of staff. And I think folks are looking for better and more responsible representation. And I've been in a lot of leadership roles before and am really building a coalition here in Central Florida of Republicans, independents, and disaffected Republicans who are tired of being represented like someone like Corey Mills. You know, of course, we are waiting on more details from that DOJ investigation that broke this week. But what we do know is that Corey Mills has already been slapped with a restraining order by a Florida judge for revenge porn and blackmail of a Florida woman. We do know that the cops were called to his house in D.C. On a domestic violence abuse. You know, he apparently escaped arrest through D.C. cronyism. And we do know that folks who even served with Congressman Mills in the Army have raised questions about the stories he tells people about his service there. So, you know, folks here in Florida are just fed up with, you know, Congressman Mills and how he has continued to lie to them.
0: So to be clear, Congressman Mills has denied wrongdoing in all of those cases. But one thing I do want to ask you about is this debate that's been going on around the country about whether character still matters for politicians in the current political landscape, given all of the questions that you raised about the person who is likely to be your opponent, Corey Mills. Do you think character still matters in your race and in other races around the country in which Democrats are weighing questions like that?
1: I do think character still matters. And I think it's been too long that we have just accepted the status quo in Washington, D.C. And now that we see, you know, this corruption and grift rise to exponential heights, people here in Florida are just completely fed up. And, you know, we've seen that already. I mean, the only public poll in this race so far shows me leading Corey Mills by 2%. And that's by virtue of building, again, this coalition of folks of Democrats, Republicans, and independents. And, you know, when I'm on the phone with people here in the district or knocking doors, you know, they are concerned that somebody is, you know, actually looking out for them and ready to roll up their sleeves and actually address these issues of rising costs, rising utilities, and insurance that's just out of reach for our Florida families.
0: Florida congressional candidate Bale Dalton, thanks for joining us tonight.
1: Thanks so much for having me. I hope your viewers will come support us and get one of the more corrupt candidates, more corrupt congressmen out of Congress by visiting us at BaleDalton.com. Thanks, Catherine.
0: Thanks, Bale. That is tonight's Last Word. The 11th Hour with Ali Velshi starts now. Hi, Ali. What you got cooking?
2: Well, Mike, I have gratitude for you. I got a couple of weeks off in large part thanks to the fact that you sat in on a brand new show that I don't know that you've done before. I had hardly done it before myself. So thank you so much for doing that.
0: Well, thanks for letting me keep the seat warm for you. You have a great team.
2: Never get good at that. Never get good at subbing in for someone. It never goes away. It's like getting sprayed by a skunk. But thank you, my friend. And thank you for a great show. It's informed a lot of what I'm about to talk about. So have yourself a great night, and we'll see you soon.
0: Thanks. Have a great show.
2: The 11th Hour starts now. Tonight, we're following breaking news as MS Now has obtained documentation of Trump World's latest attempt to target one of the president's perceived political enemies. Plus, new polling reveals just how vulnerable the president is, even among his most loyal base of supporters on one crucial issue. And tonight's Nightlight is the story of a medical breakthrough that has almost certainly touched someone you know, a discovery that would not have happened if one woman had accepted what the scientific establishment told her. It is Wednesday, July the 22nd, 104 days until the midterm elections. And tonight, House Republicans are turning up the heat on one of Donald Trump's top perceived political enemies. MS Now has obtained a letter sent by Jim Jordan, the chair of the House Judiciary Committee, referring the former special counsel Jack Smith to the Justice Department for criminal charges. Smith has long been a target of Trump. He served as the special prosecutor, you'll remember, who indicted Trump twice back in 2023, including for trying to steal the 2020 election. Jordan's letter to the Department of Justice alleges that the House has, quote, strong evidence, end quote, that Smith, quote, seemingly made willfully and intentionally false statements of material fact that contradict new documents obtained by the committee from the Department of Justice, end quote. Okay, this is where it gets interesting, even for us non-lawyers. The allegation focuses on one particular line of questioning from a closed-door deposition that Jack Smith took part in back in December. It involves whether or not Smith sought search warrants for congressional members' text messages. Now, during the deposition, Smith said that he did not. He only requested something called toll records. Now, toll records, we all have them. They're basically logs of when calls were made. They do not show the content of any messages or communications. They're basically a list of phone numbers, who you called, and I think how long you talked to them. So here's how the exchange in question went. Question: did you seek a search warrant for the content of any text messages from members? Smith: from members? Question: yes. Smith: no, I don't recall that. Question: okay, it was just toll records? Smith: correct. Okay, it goes on. Question: did the toll records that you requested from the senators, did they include the content of the phone calls? Smith: no. Question: did the records that you requested, the toll records from members of Congress, include the content of text messages? Smith: no. Okay, the discrepancy here, according to Jordan's criminal referral, is that the Justice Department produced documents this month that showed that Smith's team did obtain text messages from dozens of lawmakers. But we know where those text messages came from, and it wasn't because Smith sought search warrants. Those text messages were exchanged between lawmakers and the White House. They were preserved as part of Donald Trump's presidential records at the National Archives, which is where Smith's team got them from. The Democratic Congressman Jamie Raskin, the ranking member on the House Judiciary Committee, said that the referral will be, quote, laughed out of court, end quote. Meanwhile, a representative for Jack Smith's team tells MS Now, quote, the House Judiciary Committee's referral to the Department of Justice of our client, Jack Smith, is based on a spurious claim that Mr. Smith provided false testimony during his 8-hour deposition before the House Judiciary Committee. The referral is made not because Mr. Smith made a false statement, which the letter concedes, but because he did not proactively disclose information that was not responsive to a question asked. During his testimony, Mr. Smith provided truthful, responsive answers and candidly discussed his work as special counsel. This referral reflects a chilling eagerness to weaponize the justice system by attacking a career, nonpartisan public servant who faithfully. Jordan's letter to the Department of Justice alleges that the House has, quote, strong evidence, end quote, that Smith, quote, seemingly made willfully and intentionally false statements of material fact that contradict new documents obtained by the committee from the Department of Justice, end quote. Okay, this is where it gets interesting, even for us non-lawyers. The allegation focuses on one particular line of questioning from a closed-door deposition that Jack Smith took part in back in December. It involves whether or not Smith sought search warrants for congressional members' text messages. Now, during the deposition, Smith said that he did not. He only requested something called toll records. Now, toll records, we all have them. They're basically logs of when calls were made. They do not show the content of any messages or communications. They're basically a list of phone numbers, who you called, and I think how long you talked to.
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2: Particular line of questioning from a closed-door deposition that Jack Smith took part in back in December. It involves whether or not Smith sought search warrants.
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2: National Archives, which is where Smith's team got them from. The Democratic Congressman Jamie Raskin, the ranking member on the House Judiciary Committee, said that the referral will be, quote, laughed out of court, end quote. Meanwhile, a representative for Jack Smith's team tells MS Now, quote, the House Judiciary Committee's referral to the Department of Justice of our client, Jack Smith, is based on a spurious claim that Mr. Smith provided false testimony during his 8-hour deposition before the House Judiciary Committee. The referral is made not because Mr. Smith made a false statement, which the letter concedes, but because he did not proactively disclose information that was not responsive to a question asked. During his testimony, Mr. Smith provided truthful, responsive answers and candidly discussed his work as special counsel. This referral reflects a chilling

0: eagerness to weaponize the justice system by attacking a career nonpartisan public servant who faithfully and fearlessly performed his duties by following the facts and the law, end quote. And that is where my legal expertise ends and Barbara McQuaid's begins. So joining us is Barbara McQuaid, the former United States Attorney for Michigan. She's a law professor at the University of Michigan Law School and an MS Now legal analyst. Adam Mockler joins us as well. He's a digital journalist and a political commentator who's built up a following of 2 million subscribers online. And of course, the reason he's here is that this is only half a legal story. The rest of it is entirely politics. Thanks to both of you for being with us. Barbara, let's start with you. I've read you what I know. Can you tell us what that means?
1: Yes, I think there is a real disconnect between what Jack Smith said and what the committee is referring to as a criminal investigation. To prove a claim of false statements before Congress, you have to show that a person then and there made a false statement that they knew was false. The question is literally true, what he said. Did you use a search warrant to obtain these records? And he says, no, that's accurate. What Jim Jordan says in his letter is that, well, this was deliberately misleading. He answered a question, a literal question, and he answered it literally. The documents, as you point out, that Jack Smith ultimately received came from a request to the National Archives for White House text messages, and they came in that form. And so it does not appear that Jack Smith and his team ever used their own court process to obtain the content of messages from members of Congress. It matters that it's literally a true statement.
0: Adam Mockler, here's the thing. Donald Trump, you know, we used to, people sometimes loosely call people Donald Trump's enemies. Jack Smith's not Donald Trump's enemy. Letitia James, not Donald Trump's enemy. He claims that anybody who goes after him on a legal basis is an enemy. He's got perceived enemies. It is, in his world, everybody's an enemy. This is not, Jack Smith had two very thorough indictments that were not pursued as a result of a Supreme Court decision protecting Donald Trump. But they are determined to go after Jack Smith and Letitia James and James Comey and folks like that, largely to put a chill on anyone who would criticize Donald Trump or investigate him.
2: Yeah, it seems like the Trump admin is desperately trying to pull some sleight of hand to divert people's attention away from the fact that Donald Trump lost the 2020 election. He lost it, and he cannot cope with that fact. So 6 years later, he's spreading lies about it. And he escaped any accountability because Jack Smith's case ended up fizzling out after Trump became the president. But Jack Smith had a rock solid case, and Donald Trump is scared of that. It's funny, Jim Jordan, who sent this request to the DOJ, ended up saying that this was a separation of powers issue. I didn't hear any complaining about the separation of powers when Trump was directly requesting that the DOJ, that Pam Bondi investigate Adam Schiff or Letitia James. I didn't hear any complaining about separation of powers when Trump blew past that 60-day war mark and pushed the war powers resolution aside. There was no separation of powers complaining when Donald Trump placed tariffs on every single country. He has stepped and squashed all over the separation of powers that wouldn't make it okay for anyone else to do it. But as Barbara pointed out, nobody else did that. Jack Smith was just running an investigation into an election that Donald Trump tried to steal from the American people.
0: Barbara, it is important where evidence comes from, right? Like, this is a real thing. Donald Trump, Jack Smith had a way of getting this information. And by the way, this is important for all of us to know, that one may never get a subpoena against you, against Adam Mockler, for his text. But if somebody subpoenas somebody who Adam Mockler was texting with, they may get their hands on that text. The specificity here matters. Jim Jordan is alleging that Jack Smith broke the law. That's very different from Jack Smith using other methods to get the information that he was using as part of his attempt to prosecute Donald Trump.
1: Absolutely right, because what they're accusing Jack Smith of here is lying to Congress, and he did no such thing. He conceded that he did obtain the toll records of members of Congress. And this is, by the way, a routine step that is done in criminal investigations. Figuring out who is talking to whom is very important when you're trying to put together a conspiracy case. So the fact that he sought those records is in no way improper. In fact, even if he had used search warrants to obtain those records, I'm not sure that would have been improper. Nonetheless, because of this respect for separation of powers, people use a very delicate hand when looking at these things, very similar to the way they look at press records, only as a last resort. But in this case, they did not seek the content of the records of any member of Congress. Instead, what they were looking at is White House records. And these members of Congress put themselves out there by reaching out or communicating with the White House. They then go on to talk about there was no filter team used here. They waived any privilege they might have had by communicating by text message with the White House outside of the scope of their congressional teams.
0: Adam Mockler, what's the goal here? Donald Trump's unpopular. Every day a new poll comes out and he reaches lower levels of popularity. He's got this war with Iran. He's now talking. I mean, it's unbelievable to me. He's talking about tariffs again. All the things that Americans don't want, even a lot of his supporters don't want. But boy, if you ever cross Donald Trump, particularly if you were a lawyer or a prosecutor of some sort, you are in the crosshairs now, whether it's about mortgages or parking tickets or in this case, Jim Jordan's making it sound like a serious matter about perjury, about lying to Congress. But in fact, it kind of doesn't matter. If you were involved in investigating Donald Trump from being the lowest level FBI agent to being Jack Smith himself, they're coming for you.
2: Well, you pointed it out perfectly earlier. He's trying to create a chilling effect. We have seen this administration surgically targets any institution that can act as a check on the president. Even beyond the separation of powers of Congress and the DOJ and the presidency, there is the fact that Donald Trump has targeted colleges, law firms, yep, as you pointed out. He's attacked media corporations. He's even gone after independent creators. He has this whole website on the whitehouse.gov listing off independent creators on YouTube and online who have gone after him. But these are just people reporting the news. Donald Trump tries to create an atmosphere of fear around anybody who actually wants to act as a democratic check or balance. And I just want to return to this fact. Trump lost the 2020 election. He's trying to relitigate it 6 years later while simultaneously trying to rig the midterms via gerrymandering and striking down the Voting Rights Act and pushing to radically, radically gerrymander. And they're just trying to play sleight of hand. It's like a clever way to try to project onto the other side and say, look, the other side is incredibly corrupt. Meanwhile, they are the ones trying to pull the wool over our eyes while they rig this next election.
0: I will say, though, Barbara, like, you know, Jack Smith is he was a judge and a lawyer. James Comey is well equipped to handle these things, and John Brennan is well equipped to handle these things, and Tish James is well equipped to handle these things, sort of. Right. I mean, these are lawyers. They know other lawyers. If they have to go to federal court, they can find someone. The average person can't do that. But the chilling effect is the same. Right. The idea is if you go after these big, powerful names, the point is we can go after any of you.
1: Absolutely right. And although, you know, if Jack Smith were to be charged with a crime for this conduct, I have no doubt he would prevail at trial, if not getting this case dismissed with a motion. But just being charged with a crime is a very burdensome thing for anybody. It puts them through the ringer. There is the expense of hiring lawyers. There is the reputational harm of people who casually read this and don't pay attention to the details and believe he did something wrong. There's the emotional toll on oneself and one's family, and the distraction from everyday life or one's career. So just being charged alone would be burdensome to anyone, including Jack Smith. But I think you're right. If, you know, it's like when you get into prison, you beat up the biggest guy because then everybody's afraid to mess with you. And so if you go after people like Jim Comey or Letitia James or Jack Smith, what are the rest of us supposed to do? I think the idea is we want to, you should keep your head down. You should not speak up. You should not complain. You should not criticize the president, because if you do, you could end up just like these other people.
0: I thank you both. I had you both actually booked on the show for other reasons, but this is the news that came out tonight, and I think it's really important. So I'm so glad that you're both with me this evening. Barbara McQuaid and Adam Mockler, thank you for kicking us off tonight on the 11th hour. Coming up, new polling spells trouble for Donald Trump. We'll look at the one Trump policy that has dropped 13 points in popularity since May, specifically among MAGA Republicans, self-identified MAGA Republicans. Spoiler alert, it's not affordability. The president's not acting that test either. We'll analyze the handful of sentence fragments that he offered up on that subject today.

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1: Donald Trump today attended his third dignified transfer of the war with Iran. That is when the bodies of dead military members are brought back to the United States and transferred to their final resting place. Today, the caskets of four U.S. service members who died in the Middle East were brought back to Dover Air Force Base in Delaware. 18 U.S. service members have lost their lives as a result of the war in Iran. 482 have been injured. Today, a reporter had the gall to ask Trump about the popularity of this war.
2: Well, Americans aren't against the war. A poll just came out. Americans don't want high gasoline prices, but they're not against the war. That just came out loud and clear in a poll.
1: What is perhaps less loud but more clear is reality. He hasn't clarified, by the way, what poll he was talking about. And I remind you, in my other job here at MS Now, I live in polls and data. I can't find such a poll. My team, which looks at polls all day, couldn't find what he was talking about. In fact, Trump is losing even self-identifying MAGA Republicans on the war. In a new political poll that we were actually able to find, respondents were asked if the U.S. should continue the war, even if it increased costs in America. Back in May, 50% of self-identifying MAGA respondents said yes. Now only 37% agree. From the start of this war, Democrats and independents have broadly disapproved of it, but Trump is now losing support for the war effort among his own base. It couldn't help that Pete Hegseth revealed that the war effort has already cost $37.5 billion, and the White House is asking for $70 billion more dollars for the war. Add that up. We're now well over $100 billion for a war no one asked for, no one's been particularly able to explain, and no one knows how it's going to end. Meanwhile, prices for oil and gas rose today as the maritime traffic out of the Strait of Hormuz moved at a glacial pace. 9 total ships traversed the strait yesterday. Just to give you a sense of it, before the war, between 75 and 150 ships crossed the Strait of Hormuz in a day. Yesterday was 9. The president has backed himself into a super expensive, unpopular corner. He can't improve the economy without more ships traveling in and out of the Strait of Hormuz, and those ships won't feel safe to cross the strait until the war is truly and genuinely over, and they're not going to get hit by a missile. But Trump still won't stop swinging. Today, he said on social media that, quote, anytime the Islamic Republic of Iran shoots at a ship in the Strait of Hormuz, the United States will bomb and destroy one bridge or power plant, including those located next to or in the capital city of Tehran, end quote. Joining me now is the retired Army Lieutenant Colonel Alexander Vindman. He's the former director of European affairs for the U.S. National Security Council. He played a central role as a witness in President Trump's first impeachment. He's now running for a United States Senate seat in Florida. Lieutenant Colonel Vindman, good to see you again. Thank you for being with us. There's a lot to cover here. First of all, the dignified transfers, the fourth victim. By the way, there have been about 500 people injured, service members injured. But the fourth victim who died, whose body was transferred yesterday, was from Queens. Your brother and I spoke. He attended one of the dignified transfers because one of his constituents was killed in them. There are people willing to give their lives every single day for the safety of this country. But it becomes very confusing when your children and your brothers and your sisters and your spouses are dying for a war that does not have a clear explanation or goal or end in sight.
3: Absolutely. I think the fact is that service members understand what their mission is. They understand the stakes. They understand that they signed up for national defense.
1: Yes.
3: To advance U.S. national security interests.

0: They did not sign up for a thoughtless, careless, irresponsible war that this administration has been prosecuting. They did not sign up for Republicans sitting on the sidelines and failing to hold the administration to account, ask the tough questions of why we're in this war in the first place, but how we're going to get out. How do we avoid the catastrophic costs that we're facing at the gas pumps, the live, more importantly, the real treasure, our troops killed and wounded.
1: These are people's children.
0: Yeah.
1: I mean, these are not random people. The problem with wars and service members dying in wars is that you lose track, right? You don't think of them as real people. And when your brother and I were speaking, you have to remember, somebody's child died in a war that no one can seemingly explain why we're in or how we're getting out of. Yeah.
0: This really makes me angry. I served in combat. I'm a 21-year Army veteran. I was wounded by a roadside bomb in Iraq. I understand what service and sacrifice is. What we're doing is we're putting our troops in harm's way for no reason. We're putting our troops in harm's way on the false premise that this is going to be a quick, easy war because we have incompetent leaders in the Pentagon.
1: Right.
0: We have incompetent leaders in the White House. But when that happens, because it happens, we have a responsibility for a co-equal branch of government, the Senate, the House, to challenge the administration,
1: yes,
0: ask the tough questions. That is not going on. To me, that's a huge disqualifier. My opponent, Ashley Moody, she voted for this war 9 times. That is unacceptable. As a result, she's complicit in lives being lost, people being wounded, squandering resources, and making life harder for the people of Florida.
1: What does she say, though? What does she say? What do people who defend this war actually say?
0: Yeah.
1: And I just want to be clear. If someone said, looking back at World War II, your prices of gas are going to triple because we actually have to save the world.
0: Yes.
1: Then you know what? Your prices of gas should triple. They're less important. I'm sorry it's hard on your life, but that's what has to happen. People's prices of gas, their prices of fertilizer, their prices of food, their prices of everything they do are going up. And nobody quite understands exactly why this is happening.
0: Well, I've got my doctorate in international affairs. There is something called just war. Wars
1: right.
0: that are justified by the real threat, imminent danger, national security, not a war that is foolish and frankly a vanity project, and something that we should be asking the question of what is the objective here, how do we get out of it? Instead, we have something that's creating huge burdens for the people of Florida, huge burdens for the people around the country. Gas is above $4 a gallon, but we're also losing soldiers. We're having soldiers wounded. And this has a long-term effect on U.S. security. This is supposed to be an easy target for us to knock down Iran.
1: Well, I think this was supposed to look like Venezuela,
0: exactly
1: right?
0: Exactly right. That was
1: go
0: the
1: in
0: false
1: and catch
0: premise.
1: A guy,
0: yep.
1: Regime change, you're done.
0: Yep. That is the vanity of this administration and, frankly, the ineptitude of folks in the Senate and the House, including my opponent, Ashley Moody, who has no experience in the sphere, failing to hold the administration to account when they're putting our troops in harm's way. That's a fundamental issue.
1: You're raising a lot of money in your race. Polling's still showing you with a gap behind Ashley Moody. How do you plan to close that?
0: It's a margin of error race. Any of the credible polls, you know, we've got some outlier polls, feel-good polls for the Republicans. The real credible polls show this is a margin of error race. Either I'm down 3, even, or up 2. That is a fantastic place to be. In a place like Florida, Florida is absolutely in play, specifically because this is an environment where people are ripe for change, for a change candidate. They don't want an automatic yes vote. They don't want a rubber stamp. They want somebody that's going to be there representing their interest, fighting for them. They understand that based on my service record in combat, serving this nation, that I can do that. They also understand that my opponent didn't earn her space there. She actually, it was a pay-to-play scheme where she signed off on $10 million taken out of a child welfare fund, and the payoff was a Senate seat. Then she proceeds to trade $2 million in stocks. So that environment, my strong biography, and the contrast make this a very credible race. And we see that in polling, and we see that in fundraising, a powerful groundswell of grassroots support that's powering this campaign forward. And frankly, folks could learn more about my policies and about who I am and about this race by going to alexvindman.com and joining our movement to deliver real representation.
1: Lieutenant Colonel Alexander Vindman, nice to see you as always. Thank you for being with us.
0: Great to be here.
1: All right. Coming up, Donald Trump's latest gambit against the press is about to be put to the test in court. We'll talk about what's at stake and what might already be lost. Plus, tonight's Nightlight is about the one thing that transformed what was considered a far-fetched idea into a world-changing discovery.

0: On the night of Friday, July the 10th, federal agents went to the homes of New York Times reporters and handed them grand jury subpoenas. Now, this relates to a story that President Trump did not like about his having to ditch his prized Qatari-gifted Air Force One on the way home from Turkey. The Times reported on July 8th that the reason for the switch in planes was because the new jet lacked necessary security capabilities, evasive measures, basically, in case it was attacked with a missile or something, while the war with Iran was ramping up again. This is according to confidential sources, upon which we in this industry rely to tell you stories you wouldn't otherwise know. Confidential sources are a really, really, really important of a free and democratic society. That reporting was not a threat to the president's security. It was actually a report about the president's security. But the government wanted to know who the sources were. So it went to the phone companies and it sought the calls and the texts, not just of the New York Times journalists, but about two of their spouses and one of the reporters' mothers. It did it in secret without telling the journalist, which its own rules require. And two of those subpoenas reached back to January 1st. January 1st, 6 months before the story that supposedly started all of this had even been written. The Justice Department says reporters are not the targets here. The targets, they say, are the people leaking classified information, which might be true, and that the subpoenas comply with federal law and Justice Department policy, which, by the way, as it relates to subpoenas, is a whole lot of BS going back to the Patriot Act, but that's another topic for another night. The Times says that the subpoenas are illegal, and tomorrow afternoon, a federal judge will hear the newspaper's argument that none of the government's actions here was about catching a leaker. It was about punishing a newspaper and about making the price of talking to a reporter so high that it will dissuade others from doing it. Joining me now are Harry Sisson, political content creator and social media commentator, and Zachary Carabel, author and founder of the Progress Network. I'm going to leave you for a second, Harry, because if in this world, they're coming after you, too. but Zachary, let's just talk about this for a second. It's nonsensical. Some of the biggest and most important stories in the history of America came from leaks to reporters that changed the course of our history, including Watergate, including the Pentagon Papers. You may have an opinion on whether it's right or legal, but without leaks and without reporters using confidential sources, we slide toward becoming a totalitarian country.
1: Sure.
0: Where the narrative is the government's narrative.
1: Sure. But it is equally true, and this is in no way a defense of the Trump administration, that presidencies and presidents have responded to that reality for decades.
0: Democratic and Republican.
1: By trying to go after the source of leaks. I mean, as you just said, the Pentagon Papers and Watergate. Watergate was the end effect of the Nixon administration trying to figure out who the hell leaked the Pentagon Papers or who was responsible.
0: Yes.
1: If we'd been sitting in this chair 20 years ago, we would have been talking about Scooter Libby and Judith Miller, a New York Times reporter who went to jail for, I don't know, what, 30 days for contempt for not revealing her sources. So government's trying to crack down on leaks is an old story. You're totally right that without those leaks and without a free and open press to report on those things that often government is trying to keep secret, not because of national security, but because of covering you-know-what, that is equally vital in a democratic society. I just don't want people to think like this is a weird Trump phenomenon. This is a contest between government's desire to control information and a free society and journalists' desire to reveal it.
0: And Harry, this is an important point. The Obama administration did this. The Clinton administration did this. It seems a little hotter right now, and it seems a little more complicated because it now isn't just the government trying to say, hey, this is confidential secret information that the public's not supposed to have for national security reasons. There does seem to be an element of we're also going after the press. This is a chilling effect on reporters.
2: Well, right. I mean, I don't think it's a secret in American history that presidents have had their beef with the media before. And that's in any administration. It's a given. It's kind of like a rocky relationship at times. This is different, though. I mean, what Trump has done with the subpoenas you were just talking about, not only going after the journalists,
0: their
2: but their spouses,
0: the mother.
2: Six months back to January 1st, unprecedented. What Trump has done with seeking settlements from these different media companies, getting them to bend the knee, giving money to his presidential library is unprecedented. So, of course, we've seen it time and time again that the president is going to have a rocky relationship with some in the media. We've been there. We've done that. We have never seen this kind of attack on the press before.
0: Yeah, Zach, I happen to know that you're on the board of PEN America, so you're big on free speech. We have all sorts of controls here that we never had before, including at the Pentagon, which, by the way, a judge the other day ruled was okay, that the Pentagon can impose controls on reporters walking around with an escort in the Pentagon. They have decided they are going after these leakers. How do you think about this? Because on one hand, you sign some papers when you work for the government that you're not going to give away confidential information, and, you know, companies and employers like that sort of thing. On the other hand, we have a job to do as journalists. How do you square this?
1: Look, I mean, sort of back to this point of unprecedented. Some of my less agitation about what's going on in the present is informed by more agitation about what went on in the past. I don't mean more than the present. I mean, we've done a lot of really ugly things in the past between how we manage stuff. And there was a, you know, before the 1970s, right before the Watergate thing, the whole point of that was that there was a real omerta between the establishment press and government. So one of the reasons why it's unprecedented is because there was a period of time decades ago where it wouldn't have, you know, the press was sort of brought in for a quiet briefing in the White House.
0: Yes.
1: You know, it was usually only guys. They had a scotch. They, you know, talked about things in private. And that was part of the game and part of the dance. And so the culture we have now is much more democratic. But we did have a democracy that was flawed 50 years ago. We have a better one now. I just don't think we should, you know, act as if there has been this kind of multi-decade trend of an open press holding government to account for years in the Cold War. The press thought, you know, the New York Times, the Washington Post thought that part of their role was to be an adjunct to American democracy and power.
0: I agree with you. There's this other issue going on. There is this growing frustration in America with affordability. This could be Donald Trump and Republicans undoing in the upcoming midterms, particularly since we're back in this war and gas prices are now back above $4 a gallon. But in Georgia today, Donald Trump assured Americans that he's got this. Listen.
3: First day, first press conference, nice friendly press conference. You know, they treat me so nicely. What are you going to do about the prices? And they said, they used the word, first time I heard it, it was a word, you know, made up by the Democrats. Affordability. They said, affordability. I said, I've been here one day. Don't worry, I'll take care of it. And we're taking care of it.
0: I don't know what to do with that, Harry. First of all, the Democrats invented the word. He spent a lot of time in his election talking about affordability. He seems to have forgotten that he talked about it and said that he would bring prices down. Then he said it was a hoax, and I don't know what to make of this stuff.
2: Yeah, I mean, I don't know what to make of it anymore either. I mean, you know, as you mentioned, we went from before the 2024 election, affordability is the most important thing. We're going to focus on gas prices, inflation, grocery prices, you name it, we're coming after it. Now Donald Trump seems to be far more interested in, well, the ballroom. You know, with this reflecting pool still green, we need to tackle that. Those things are very real issues to Donald Trump. But the Americans out there who are suffering because of the war in Iran and just prices going up generally because of his tariffs that he's putting kind of haphazardly on currency countries around the world, he doesn't care about them. He's not thinking about that. For them, it's a hoax. But I think the very real thing that will take place this November is Donald Trump's going to lose. The Republicans are going to lose, and he's going to suffer the consequences of that.
1: Look, this one is extraordinary just from a political perspective. So the House and the Senate pass a housing affordability bill for the first time in 30 years.
0: Yeah, right? Bipartisan.
1: The Democrats concede on what the Republicans want, which is loosening environmental and permitting regulations, which
0: so that you can build
1: more housing, yep. And the Republicans allow for more funding of this. And instead of Donald Trump having a signing ceremony where he goes, you know, my fellow Americans, for the first time in 30 years, I have gotten both parties to agree on passing this landmark housing affordability bill.
0: Yawn. And literally used that word.
1: And refuses to sign it. Yeah. I mean, even more in kind of an act of, because you're not passing the SAVE Act, I'm not going to sign the housing legislation. And so instead of being able to go into the midterms, if you're a Republican, and trumpet
0: and say, I got you something,
1: you know, here's what we did, look at this. That is entirely squandered. And I can tell you for sure there are multiple Republicans in the House and Senate who are furious at this because it's like the one good thing that they can hold
0: literally
1: up and say we are responding to everyday Americans' concern about the cost of living. And the president complete, I mean, talk about an own goal during the World Cup.
0: I mean, you look at New York's election with Mamdani, you look at the Democratic Socialists, what they are winning on is literally the price of housing, which is existential, right? Yeah. Mamdani ran against two guys who talked about subway crime. For the average 28-year-old New Yorkers, they don't think they're going to die on the subway. They think they're going to lose their apartment.
2: Yeah.
0: Affordability is a winning argument. I'm puzzled, and I think a whole lot of Republicans today are quite puzzled by the idea that could you give us one win, one thing to go home with?
2: It was literally the easiest win ever for Donald Trump. He did nothing with this bill. It was all worked out in Congress.
0: Yes.
2: He was completely out of it. The easiest win ever where he can say, look, I signed this, you know, really impactful housing affordability bill, and he squandered it. And I'm sure you're right that a lot of Republicans are very frustrated with. And look, you know, I'm Gen Z. I talk to a lot of my fellow Gen Zers on both sides of the political spectrum quite often. And you're right. I mean, housing is top of mind for a lot of young people. Grocery prices is top of mind. The American dream broadly is top of mind for a lot of young people. And Trump has absolutely nothing to show for it. So what is he going to say to young people this November? Oh, I promised you this. I said I was going to do it. Now I'm not delivering. Now I'm focused on other things. It's a losing message.
1: Although, I mean, at least the good thing is it did become law.
2: That's right.
0: So, meaning, it did become law.
1: You know, Trump's passivity and or own goal, it is a bill and it exists. It's just that most Americans, I think, don't know that it now exists.
0: Yeah. Yes, it did become law because it was so overwhelming past. Guys, good to see you both. Thank you for being with us. Harry Sisson and Zachary Karabell. All right, coming up, you won't want to miss tonight's Nightlights. It's a story of a famous medical discovery that has almost certainly touched your life, definitely touched the life of someone you love. And crucially, it was unfamous.

had a great time last month meeting many of you in Philly at MS Now's America 250 event. So I'm excited that we get to do it again, this time in Texas. Together in Texas, We the People will kick off in Arlington, Texas on September the 26th. I'll be there with Rachel Maddow, Jen Psaki, Lawrence O'Donnell, Stephanie Ruhle, Chris Hayes, and everyone else you see in this picture. We got some big conversations about the issues affecting this election cycle. We'll talk to people in the community, you in particular, and we hope you'll join us there. So you can scan the code on your screen for more information. But since those never, ever really work for me, and I'm not kidding, you can also go to the website ms.now/together. All right, coming up, tonight's Nightlight is the story of a woman whose name you probably don't know, but whose medical discovery you definitely do.

0: When you're in the dark, sometimes you don't know if what you're looking for even exists. The only way to find out is by showing up with an open mind and with just enough light to keep looking. Last month, the American Association for Cancer Research published a survey of the scientists who study why some Americans are far likelier than others to die of cancer. 93% of those scientists said federal policy changes have hit their work. 78% said they haven't been able to apply for funding at all. Now, this follows a year and a half of dismantling. In roughly the first half of 2025, the administration canceled 181 National Cancer Institute grants, more than $317 million. The New York Times found the National Institutes of Health awarded 19% less grant money for cancer research in 2025. The Journal of American Medical Association, Internal Medicine, counted 383 clinical trials that were interrupted. More than 115 of them were cancer trials. 74,000 people were enrolled in the ones that were already underway. The NIH says that cancer research remains a priority. Well, tonight's Nightlight is the answer to all of that. In 1961, in a suburb north of Chicago, a 15-year-old girl watched her best friend, a friend since they were seven, die of a kidney tumor. She didn't know it was cancer. She only knew her friend was in terrible pain and that she was suddenly gone forever. Mary Claire King, the surviving friend, made no vow. She just decided to do something about it. In 1974, she earned a doctorate in genetics. Mary Claire King started asking whether breast cancer could be inherited, whether one single gene could put a woman at enormous risk. Almost nobody believed that such a gene existed. Again, she made no vow. She just did what researchers do. She started researching. Family after family, genetic marker after genetic marker. 17 years of it, largely unnoticed because she refused to say anything out loud until the evidence was inarguable. In 1990, she proved it. The gene was real, and it was on chromosome 17. She named it BRCA1. 4 years later, another lab won the race to clone that gene. The patent went elsewhere. Mary Claire King's name is not on that patent. Today, millions of women have been tested for mutations in that gene. They have caught their cancers early. They have made choices with their eyes open. They are alive. Here's the part that's easy to forget. A breakthrough doesn't look like a breakthrough while it's happening. It just looks like another day in the lab. It's one more hour before you go home because tonight's test might be the one. It's one more grant application. It's one more year chasing a question that no one else has thought to ask. The National Cancer Institute backed Mary Claire King's work in the early 1970s, long before anyone, including King herself, knew where it would lead. That's what a research grant actually is. It's a bet placed by strangers on a stranger for the benefit of people who are not yet born. The cancer that gets caught early in 2051, 25 years from now, that cancer is a grant application sitting on a desk right now. Somewhere, right now, a 15-year-old is watching someone she loves suffer and deciding, without knowing that she's deciding, that something needs to be done. We owe her enough light to keep looking, which is how the long work gets done in small places by careful people while the rest of us sleep. Tonight's 11th hour is done. Tomorrow starts right now.
1: Good evening from New York. I'm Jacob Soboroff in for Chris Hayes. Today, Donald Trump attended the dignified transfer of four U.S. soldiers who lost their lives in his war with Iran. But the commander-in-chief's approach to his war of choice has been anything but dignified. Starting with his comments to reporters, lying to the American people, and trying to convince them that this war, his war, is not deeply unpopular.
2: Well, Americans aren't against the war. A poll just came out. Americans don't want high gasoline prices, but they're not against the war. That just came out loud and clear in a poll. Nobody wants Iran to have a nuclear weapon. Do you want Iran to have a nuclear weapon? You think it's good?
1: Americans are not against the war. Yep, that is not even remotely true. Even the president's supporters are starting to turn on this war. We know this thanks to a Politico poll. It came out today. As it drags on and more troops are put in harm's way and gas prices keep rising, there is no real end in sight. MS Now reporter Alex Tabbitt was in North Carolina asking people about this exact thing. Just listen to what one retired military wife responded to those comments from the president.
3: My opinion on the war, it's an unnecessary war that should never have taken place. If there was a problem with Iraq, words could solve a problem better than a war can solve any problem. Death never solves anything, especially during a war.
4: I saw you get emotional there for a second. How did that make you feel?
3: And like I say, it's unnecessary for any war. I'm a retired military wife. I have brothers, cousins, grandparents that's fought in so many wars that I've never understood the purpose of a war and still don't.
1: The people know so much more than the man at 1600 Pennsylvania Avenue. That was a similar sentiment to what I heard while talking to folks today as I was filming what we call our prediction market segment for my new show, Connect.
5: What's your prediction? When do you think it's going to end?
6: No clue. And we have three sons that all serve in the military, so...
5: Thank you to them.
6: So I worry about them, and that's where my focus is on their safety.
5: How do you feel about are they overseas now?
6: Nope, thank God, no. My oldest has done 4 tours. He's home right now. Thank goodness, but a lot of his friends are over there.
5: What's it like to sort of have a time now where we have a war where you don't know what's going to happen or when it's going to end?
6: I don't sleep well. As a mom.
7: I just think there were some miscalculations with the Strait of Hormuz, and then... Yeah, I don't see an exit plan, so I worry about that.
1: I cannot imagine it helps when the president speaks so flippantly about it all. He posted today in all caps on social media about how he is taking time to honor our heroes, exclamation point, signing the post, President DJT. At least this time he managed to take off his branded baseball cap while honoring the fallen soldiers, and at least as of right now, he is not trying to fundraise off of his appearance at the dignified transfer like he did earlier this year. Maybe you remember that? That was the fundraising email where he weirdly promised to send national security secrets to his donors. The somberness of the dignified transfer and the human costs of war that we are seeing on all sides did not stop Trump, though, from threatening war crimes on social media. Here's what he said. Quote, from this point forward, anytime the Islamic Republic of Iran shoots at a ship in the Strait of Hormuz, whether it be by missile, rocket, drone, or any other device or weapon, the United States will bomb and destroy one bridge or power plant, including those located next to or in the capital city of Tehran. What he is describing is considered illegal under international law. Trump is so desperate for a win in the Middle East, he just announced a new nuclear deal, not with Iran, but with Saudi Arabia. The Trump administration believes that this will provide billions of dollars for the U.S. nuclear industry, starting with Westinghouse, which designs many of the reactors sold abroad. Currently, the plan is to build a civilian nuclear program in the country, allowing the Saudis to enrich nuclear fuel with few safeguards. The kingdom publicly says it will only pursue a nuclear weapon if Iran does, although it is worth noting that in 2024, journalist Bob Woodward reported that the Saudi crown prince, Mohammed bin Salman, told the late Senator Lindsey Graham, quote, I don't need uranium to make a bomb. I will just buy one from Pakistan. So here we are, nearly 5 months into this regime change war. Thousands of people are dead in Iran and in Lebanon. Hundreds more in the surrounding countries. At least 18 Americans are dead. Nearly 500 Americans are injured, likely many more, but we don't actually know because the Pentagon will not tell us. And a commander-in-chief with seemingly little interest in actually ending any of this madness. Senator Tim Kaine is a Democrat of Virginia. He sits on the Armed Services Committee, and he joins me now. Senator, it's good to see you. Thank you for being here.
8: You bet. Jacob, I'm glad to be with you.
1: Senator, what do you make of the tone that the president uses when talking about our fallen soldiers. The all caps in social media today particularly got me.
8: The president is very confused and kind of careening all over the deck on this, as he has been from the very beginning. This is a war that is illegal, and it was a war that was foolish and unnecessary from the start. What I thought about during this ceremony, as the remains of these brave soldiers are coming home, is what the parents of these soldiers or the spouses or the kids or the brothers and sisters want to know is why. Why was this necessary? And the president has never been able to answer that question. If you're going to send our best and brightest into a war, you better be able to answer the question why. And he's never been able to do that. No plan, no rationale, no allied support, no consultation with Congress, hence deeply unpopular with the American public. And 5 months into a war that he thought would probably last as long as his own attention span, he still can't look these parents in the face and answer the question why.
1: It's the same question, Senator, that those, the father and mother, the military father and mother I met from Buffalo today, asked down at, in the Financial District of New York, and the woman that Alex Tabbitt spoke with when he was out today. And the tone, I think, is what is so bedeviling. And the president uses the same tone that he used on social media when speaking about these war crimes, potential war crimes. He is threatening again to target civilian infrastructure. What is your response to that?
8: Well, first, the United States has already destroyed civilian infrastructure. Water treatment plants, the destruction of a school that caused the death of probably more than 175 students. The Pentagon has said they're doing a study of why they hit a school, and we know the study's done, but they haven't yet released us to it, to us. I think I know why they don't want the public to see it. Threatening civilian infrastructure, it's a war crime. It's a war crime. And again, you add to the illegality of the war because, A, the president didn't come to Congress, as the Constitution said. B, he's ignored the War Powers Resolution by prosecuting the war past 60 days. And C, both houses of Congress under Republican majority voted that the war was illegal and he had to stop it unless he got an authorization, and he's ignoring the law. So that is why this war is so deeply unpopular, and why, you know, in Virginia, a very pro-military state, I just left an event where a Marine who said, I'm a real conservative guy, I voted for you once, but generally I haven't voted for you. Thanks for doing what you can to stop this foolish war.
1: Yeah, yeah. And those same Republicans you're talking about, it sounds like they now want to sneak more funding for the war into the reconciliation bill. Do you think that they have the votes even along party lines at this point?
8: It's interesting. So the House barely got a bill done to, you know, push more money into the Pentagon. The president is asking for a 40% increase in the Pentagon's budget over last year with no guardrails in the middle of an illegal war, and coming to us and asking for an additional $67 billion to fund a war that is illegal and that's deeply unpopular with the American public. What Congress needs to do is be the Article I branch and do everything we can to bring an end to this war.
1: I mean, the reporting is very clear that we are running out of interceptor missiles, and that's part of the problem here with these casualties that we're seeing and the injuries that are being now finally disclosed to the American people, and the war just keeps dragging on. Is a standalone defense spending bill something that you would support?
8: Well, when the Pentagon says they're running out of money, they neglect to tell you something, that the reconciliation bill that passed last year that gave $153 billion extra dollars to the Pentagon, $89 billion of that has not yet been obligated. And now they're coming and saying, we got to get another $67 billion because of this war in Iran and to replenish our munitions, which never should have been drawn down in the first place if they hadn't foolishly declared war. What about the $89 billion you have sitting over there that we gave you last year that you haven't even spent? So I think this math doesn't add up, and particularly when they're not willing to accept any guardrails on how the money is being used. So, no, I don't think in the middle of an illegal war that's deeply unpopular with Americans that President Trump never should have started, I don't think that's the right time to just inflate the Pentagon budget dramatically.
1: I mean, you have such a better vantage point, obviously, than I do to all of this. But it's hard to see from where I sit how both sides make their way back to the negotiating table as things stand. Even Fox News, some hosts are calling this now another forever war. Is that what we're looking at?
8: Well, look, you know, 5 months into something, I know the president thought it was going to be done in a couple of days because his advisors told him Iran will close the straits. And he said, no, don't worry about it. The war's going to be over already, which anybody with any sense would have known was wrong. There is a path to getting back to the table. It is a ceasefire. It is reopening the straits. It's allowing Iran access to ports. It is investment by partners in the region to help rebuild what has been destroyed in Iraq. And that could build some tighter relationships in the region that could be positive. And then it is a discussion along the lines of what the president was discussing with Iran about here's what we need to do to put limits on the nuclear program. And Iran is not going to just accept those voluntarily. They'll want to trade. And you know what it'll end up looking like if you get a deal? It'll end up looking a lot like the deal that the United States negotiated with Iran in 2015 that Donald Trump foolishly tore up. And we JDPR, told Trump,
1: yeah, exactly.
8: If you make diplomacy impossible, you are making war inevitable. We told him that. His own Secretary of State and Defense told him not to tear up the diplomatic deal. The only reason we're at war today and our troops are dying is that Donald Trump tore up a diplomatic deal that was working.
1: Well, help me understand, what is up with this deal with Saudi Arabia? Are you concerned about the potential for nuclear proliferation in the region with this Saudi Arabia deal that we're hearing about now?
8: Yes. Civilian nuclear power nations should be able to use it as they see fit. But the sort of gold standard for the U.S. in transferring technology has been to ask for two things. One, don't do your own enrichment of uranium or reprocessing of plutonium. We can provide that to you. But if you do your own enrichment and reprocessing, it can be used to proliferate nuclear weapons or inspire others to do the same. That's goal one. Goal two is, if you're going to have a nuclear program, allow the International Atomic Energy Agency to do inspections that meet something called the Additional Protocol, which is designed to ensure that nobody cheats. This deal allows the possibility of the Saudis to enrich and reprocess. And the Saudis have also not agreed to allow the nuclear inspections that are necessary to make sure nobody cheats. When somebody says, I won't agree to the inspections that guarantee my program is peaceful, the red flags start going up by the dozen. So I'm very, very worried about this deal not containing those two elements to protect against proliferation.
1: Senator Tim Kaine, Virginia, I'm very grateful that you joined us tonight. I appreciate you being here. Thank you.
8: Glad to be with you. Thanks.
1: Thanks. Coming up, why is the MAGA echo chamber using, can't even believe I'm going to say this, rigatoni to try and rig American democracy?

All right, true story. This morning, Donald Trump congratulated himself for Republican primary victories in Arizona. Here's what he said, quote, MAGA candidates won everything last night, a complete sweep. I won Arizona 18 months ago. The dumb

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2: Tonight, winning the Republican nomination for governor, Biggs, you might remember, was a critical ally to the president in 2020 and 2021 when Arizona became pivotal to overturning Trump's loss to Joe Biden. Biggs even pressed the state Republican House Speaker to decertify the state's electors there. And he was not, by any means, the only election denier to win last night. There is the Republican nominee for Secretary of State in Arizona. It's Alex Coughlin. He is a state representative who aided those failed attempts to overturn the state's election results in 2020 and, by the way, in 2022. And now, as Donald Trump celebrates his election deniers inching ever so closer to controlling elections in a crucial state, Republicans are trying to help pass Donald Trump's voter suppression bill by, I swear to God, invoking the Olive Garden. The chain recently brought back its never-ending pasta pass. You might be familiar. It provides 13 weeks of all-you-can-eat pasta to any customer who presents proof of purchase and a photo ID. Sounds kind of good. But from the halls of Congress now to the echo chambers of MAGA media, the talking point about never-ending pasta has, I think it's fair to say, been never-ending.
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12: I was told that's like, you know, like voter ID. Isn't that racist?
9: Access to fettuccine at Olive Garden is vastly more secure than deciding who is commander-in-chief of the country.
6: Not a complicated subject.
2: Mark Elias is a celebrated voting rights attorney and founder of the Elias Law Group. He is also founder of Democracy Docket. He joins me now. Mark Elias, Stephen Miller has never had the feta cheese at Olive Garden, number one. The breadsticks are delicious, number two. And number three, I do want to talk about this insane obsession that they have with the Olive Garden. I don't have a question. What do you want to say about the Olive Garden?
13: All right. First of all, I've eaten at the Olive Garden. So, like, you know, that may not surprise a lot of you out there. But here's the thing. What Donald Trump and the Republicans are trying to do with photo ID is a bit of a bait and switch. Because yeah. I bet you, if you go to the Olive Garden, they don't say that your driver's license is from out of state and therefore you can't vote. I bet you at the Olive Garden, they didn't put in the fine print that if you have a college ID issued by the state, that is the only form of state ID that cannot be used to buy pasta, right?
2: No pasta for you.
13: The fact is, it's one thing for Republicans to constantly be saying photo ID or ID bills are popular. But what about proof of citizenship? Do you have to prove citizenship in order to order the fettuccine at the Olive Garden?
2: I mean, I don't know for sure, but I don't think so. And I would hope that that is not the case. And that's the
13: whole
2: point. You and
13: I can go. We can check it out.
2: I would love to. And I'm not kidding about the breadsticks. They're very good. I'm glad you don't need an ID for the breadsticks, because I don't know what I would do, to be totally honest with you. It does seem, though, Mark, like what they are doing is just more of the same. They're trying to freak people out about the elections coming as they are getting

0: closer to trying to ram through the SAVE Act. And I know that that is something that is of grave concern to you.
1: Yeah, look, Donald Trump doesn't have a plan to win this election by inspiring voters. He doesn't even have a plan to win this vote, this election by, like, you know, having voters begrudgingly buy onto his policies. He has nothing to run on. Like, prices are up, the economy is down. Like, the Congress under Republican leadership has done literally nothing for the American people. All Donald Trump does is wander around the Oval Office adding fake gold and weird statutes and ripping down parts of the buildings. And so what he's realized is that his only chance of winning, the only chance he has to holding control of Congress, is by making it harder for people to vote and easier for Republicans to cheat. And so that's what he's doing, right? Like, the SAVE Act is just an opportunity to try to make it harder for people to vote. His executive orders, where he's trying to, you know, force the Postal Service to only deliver the mail-in ballots to people on a list that he approves of, that's just like trying to disenfranchise voters and have Republicans cheat. So this is their only strategy. And they are left lying about things. They're left, you know, exaggerating things. They're left giving bizarre speeches like Donald Trump did about foreign interference, which was all a bunch of nonsense. But here's where we're at, and we just need to be prepared for the fight this November.
0: Let's talk. I want to talk a little bit about the election deniers that won their races in Arizona last night, because it really wasn't just Andy Biggs. There's the state Senate president, Warren Peterson. He got the Republican nomination for state attorney general. He made unfounded claims about fraud in 2020. And then earlier this year, people should know that he gave the FBI files from a 2020 state Senate probe into claims of election irregularities in Maricopa County as part of the effort by the president to question the results. There's also this other guy, Alexander Kolodin, and he won the Secretary of State nomination. He was sanctioned by the state bar of Arizona, and he was placed on probation. He was trying to prevent the state's electors from casting their ballots for Biden, who obviously won Arizona. If all three of these folks were to win, Mark, in November, what does it mean for Arizona in 2028?
1: Don't forget the Kraken litigation.
0: Go ahead.
1: Don't forget the Kraken litigation, right? He was involved in the Kraken litigation, which were these cases. My law firm and I litigated 60 plus cases on behalf of President Biden and the DNC, including these Kraken cases, which involve some mythological sea creature or something, you know, whatever. So it's not a surprise that lawyers got sanctioned over that. But the fact is that, you know, each one of these positions, the governor obviously certifies the electors and also certifies members of the House and Senate. Secretary of State also countersigns the certificate of election for Senate and other down ballot races. The attorney general obviously is a critical role in making sure that, for example, counties that refuse to follow election laws, you know, they can take action. In fact, the current attorney general had to sue some Republican counties for refusing to certify elections in the past. So these are vitally important positions to democracy. The problem is, it's not only happening in Arizona. Like, Arizona is among the worst, but we are watching this happen in state after state after state, where the only people who can get through a Republican primary are these election deniers. And it is a real threat to the future of free and fair elections.
0: And as you pointed out, they just keep repeating the playbook from all of these other states, because hours before the polls closed, they announced they were monitoring polling sites all across Arizona, Maricopa, Apache, Pima counties. They say it's to ensure transparency and ballot security and all this stuff and to comply with federal law. But the DOJ has done this in many states and, you know, probably will continue to do so. I wish we had more time, Mark, but we will continue this conversation another time. I appreciate it. Mark Elias, thank you so much for being here.
1: Maybe at Olive Garden.
0: Anytime, Mark. I'll text you on the side. I got you. Still ahead, ladies and gentlemen, Congressman James Walkinshaw on what he learned at a closed-door briefing with ICE leaders today. That is coming up next. You're not going to want to miss that.

0: This month, ICE killed two people, Lorenzo Salgado Araujo in Houston, Texas, and Johann Sebastian Guerrero in Biddeford, Maine. Communities around the country are mobilizing for a national day of action. It's going to be this Saturday to honor the men and also to demand justice and accountability for their deaths. Meanwhile, today, in a closed-door briefing to the House Homeland Security Committee, ICE officials disclosed that there have been 53 different reports of excessive use of force by ICE and Border Patrol agents. 53. Immigration agents have shot at least 23 people since last year. Six have died. But so far, only one has been referred for disciplinary action. Joining us now is one of the members in that briefing, Congressman James Walkinshaw. He is a Democrat of Virginia who serves on the Homeland Security Committee. Thank you so much for being here.
1: Thanks for having me, Jacob.
0: What were your main takeaways from the ICE briefing today?
1: Well, it was shocking to hear what you just shared, that with 22,000 officers, thousands of violent encounters across the country, six deaths, only one officer, one single solitary officer has faced any kind of disciplinary action. If the agency is truly seeking accountability, if they're serious about their professionalism and their standards, that is impossible. There is no way that only one officer has violated their use of force standards and is being held accountable. Any local or state law enforcement agency, small, medium, or large, in this 18-month period, I promise you, has had more than one officer who's faced some kind of, perhaps minor, perhaps major, disciplinary action for violating use of force standards. It is not possible that there's only been one at ICE that has violated those standards.
0: It is so true, and certainly I'm not the adjudicator of these types of things, but I, with my own eyes, from LA to Chicago or Charlotte or Minneapolis or even the hallways of 26 Federal Plaza, have watched over and over again as they use these aggressive and heavy-handed tactics, sometimes resulting in people being injured and, of course, and although I haven't seen it myself, people dying in these incidents. And that's what is so important to continue to underscore. I have a question about this briefing because it was organized by Republicans on the committee. Can you explain why it was behind closed doors and why it was not open to the public?
1: I think that's a great question. You know, Democrats have demanded open public hearings with ICE and CBP officials under oath to discuss these incidents and their respective departments' policies. And what we got was a closed door briefing where these officials were not sworn in and weren't under oath. I want them to answer these questions under oath in front of the American people. I want them to explain to the American people how it's possible in 18 months with 22,000 officers, thousands of violent encounters, serious violations in my view of their policies that we can all see with our own eyes on social media and television. There's only one officer who's been disciplined. I want them to explain that to the American people in public.
0: There was a video that I saw. First, I saw a tweet shared by Pablo Manriquez, the great reporter on Capitol Hill. But then we tracked down the video of Stephen Miller on Capitol Hill today. A reporter tried to ask him about the killing of Johann Sebastian Guerrero in Maine. I would like to just play that for you real quick. Let's watch.
2: Mr. Miller, what do you have to say to John Sebastian Guerrero's family?
3: Mr. Miller, who do you meet with today?
2: Mr. Miller, what do you have to say to the family of John Sebastian Guerrero?
0: That was Eric Garcia asking those questions. Obviously, Stephen Miller didn't say a thing when asked about that killing in Maine. How does that strike you watching that video?
1: Well, one, to see a guy like that, Stephen Miller, who calls himself pro-family and says we need to be a pro-family nation, to not have anything to say to the family of this individual who was
0: just
1: killed.
0: Excuse me for interrupting you.
1: Because of his policies.
0: I think as he walks with his own family there, if I'm not mistaken.
1: It appears to be the case. Yeah, obviously that makes it even more striking. Look, one of the things that also came up in this briefing was the background checks at ICE. And we know in that instance, the officer who was involved had some very, very serious issues with violence that clearly ICE's background check failed to capture. This is a guy who should not have been out on the street with any position of responsibility, and yet ICE failed to flag that. That puts the American people at risk when you have folks like that out on the street with weapons terrorizing communities. Stephen Miller should answer for that. It happened on his watch.
0: And on Friday, my understanding is you're going to go to Houston, right, for another shadow hearing and to meet with the family of another man killed by ICE, Lorenzo Salgado Araujo. I spoke to his son, Ronaldo, on my show a couple of weeks ago. Tell us about what you are hoping to achieve, to learn when you visit with the family in Houston.
1: I was in Minnesota after Rene Good was killed, and it was powerful for me to look into the eyes of Minnesotans and see their fear, their anger, their frustration. And as painful as it's going to be, I want to look into the eyes of Mr. Araujo's family and feel for myself the pain that they're experiencing, so I can take that back with me to Washington and communicate it to my colleagues, especially my Republican colleagues.
0: Congressman James Walkinshaw, thank you so much for being here and letting us know what you learned and what you weren't able to learn in this hearing, in this meeting today. Appreciate it.
1: Thanks, Jacob.
0: Still to come, stay with us, because Donald Trump is investigating the White House press as the White House press prepares to celebrate the First Amendment. We'll tell you all about this coming up next.

0: So Donald Trump hopped on his new Qatari-gifted Air Force One for a little bit of domestic travel today. And you might remember this is the very same jet that, there it is. The Secret Service implored him not to use to fly home from the NATO summit in Turkey earlier this month. That was according to the New York Times. Because, you know why? Because it lacks the same counter-defensive capabilities that Air Force One is actually expected to have, especially when the president is traveling abroad near a country that we are at war with. And that is based on multiple conversations with officials. The Times reported this, that the Qatari donated plane seems to lack advanced anti-missile capabilities and also a defensive system designed to defeat heat-seeking missiles, a mission communication system, and other security modifications that the older model has. And Trump said on Sunday that the Qatari plane will be out of commission for a month to be, quote, maxed out amid all of these security questions raised by the Times reporting. Nobody really knows what maxed out means. That reporting, by the way, prompted the president's Justice Department to subpoena the Times reporters and their family members, including somebody's mom. Some reporters were even served by federal agents at their houses. But the president still plans to attend the rescheduled White House Correspondents' Dinner on Friday, I guess, to celebrate press freedom and I guess to honor journalists like the ones he's investigating. Maybe he'll show up in his soon-to-be maxed-out jet. Philip Bump is a senior data editor and columnist at CT Insider. Nikki McCann Ramirez is a politics reporter with Rolling Stone, and they both join me now. You guys want to just start with the subpoenas? These are, I talked to Maggie Haberman on my show about her book and about her colleagues who had done some of this reporting and how abnormal and unusual this is. What do you guys see, Nikki, when you start, when you see these subpoenas?
1: I don't think it's abnormal for this presidency. I think we've seen time and time again that Trump's instinct when he sees reporting he does not like is to retaliate against the papers, retaliate against specific reporters, whether it be targeting them on Truth Social or outright lawsuits. I think the White House Correspondents Association, being one of the most recognizable journalistic entities in this country, has throughout the Trump era been accused of failing in its responsibility to sort of draw the line between this precedent and the notion that, yeah, it's cool, we can sometimes set aside our differences, but there's some moments in time where your differences in values matter more than the fact that you work in the same building. Yeah. And that's where I think we are right now.
0: I just want to point out, neither of you are going to this rescheduled White House Correspondents' Dinner. I guess when we talk about the nature of them being abnormal, it's just how fast they came down, I guess, after the article came out, and how quickly these agents showed up on the doorsteps of people's homes.
2: Yeah, I mean, there have been times in the past when administrations have sought information from reporters and had internal conversations and at times taken further steps to figure out if they are able to identify the source of a leak. That is not abnormal by itself. What is abnormal is the way in which this appears to have been done very haphazardly and very quickly, right? We have seen instances in the case in the past in the Obama administration, if I'm remembering correctly, where there were a lot of internal negotiations and conversations about what this means, right? What, you know, how you protect the First Amendment.
0: There's all the
2: and
0: time.
2: Trump doesn't care at all.
0: I was going to say, you know, there have been times, even in my reporting on the border with Homeland Security officials and other law enforcement agencies in both Democratic and Republican administrations, when they say, you know, what you have obtained or the documents that you have, or, you know, can we talk about the nature of the reporting and what's going to be out there and why we think this is too sensitive to put out at any particular moment? That is not this.
1: Yeah,
2: correct.
0: I want to show what the Times journalists who were targeted described when they actually got served these subpoenas at home. Let's listen to this real quick.
3: I was out for some drinks sitting on a patio.
4: My wife and I were over at some friend's house for dinner, you know, having a really nice evening, glass of wine and all that.
5: My family and I had sat down to watch Sheep Detectives, a murder mystery. And right as we were about to find out from the sheep who had committed the murder, I get a call.
4: And I pick it up and it's an FBI agent who identifies himself and says, I'm in front of your house right now. Are you coming home anytime soon?
3: When I got home, my wife was in the front yard with our kids, and they were playing with some sparklers left over from the July 4th celebration. And she pointed to this unusual car sitting there across the street from our house. Inside were two FBI agents that were effectively staking us out.
5: My son is at the front of the house looking through the window, and he shouts, "They're here!"
0: Streams of Sheep Detective have skyrocketed since the subpoenas, I guess. You know, in all seriousness, this is not the only time that this has happened. People showing up from the federal government to a journalist home, including Georgia Fort, by the way, who was taken into custody in Minneapolis. No matter what way you look at this, this is an escalation, is it not?
1: Absolutely, yeah, sure. And an open intimidation tactic. I mean, these reporters did not receive highly classified schematics of the plane or information. It was stuff that was very clearly visible in photos comparing the Air Force One of 2 months ago with the Qatari jet that Trump received as essentially a bribe from the Qatari government. This wasn't anything that required, as Philip said, a sensitive investigation into classified materials. It was basically open source reporting.
0: How do they justify not only going after the reporters' information, but their relatives' information as well?
2: Well, I mean, when you're doing an investigation, it's not uncommon to sweep up other people who are in the surrounding vicinity, you know, electronically or literally, for their information. We see this lots of times. Oh, you know, like all the senators that got subpoenaed after January 6th for having contacts with Donald Trump. Like that itself isn't abnormal. What is abnormal here, and I think it's important to put a fine point on this, is this administration is antithetical to freedom of the press, to the freedom of the speech, to have a celebration with him, to sit in that room. It's always a gross event, to be very frankly. No offense to those who may have attended. This year in particular, it's at some point in time, those reporters need to remember they are there to speak truth to power, and they're there to comfort the afflicted and afflict the comfortable. And that dinner doesn't do it. And doing it in this context is embarrassing.
0: There's a group, by the way, of 500 current and former journalists. They signed a letter calling for the Correspondents Association. This is what it says: to take stronger action by issuing from the podium a forceful defense. This is what you're saying, of freedom of the press, and reaffirm without equivocation that freedom of the press is not a partisan issue. What are the odds that happens?
1: I think someone will do it, but the reality to me is that we've watched this president, particularly this summer, the World Cup just ended, use the trappings of a celebration, yeah, of a glitzy event to whitewash his actions. And part of the reason Trump has been able to get away with so much is because he operates under this assumption that institutions will not punish him for it. It's not that someone needs to call him out from the podium. It's that this invitation shouldn't have been given out in the first place. It was a mistake to have him earlier this year. It's a mistake to have him again.
0: To your exact point, in June, Trump posted this on social media. He said, "I was asked to be there and speak by the president of the White House Correspondents Association, and I have accepted. I don't know whether or not I will give the same rather nasty statements, at least as it concerns certain people, but we will soon find out." He's going to say the same crap this weekend, will he not?
2: Yes. I mean, he'll say whatever's on top of his head. I think there are a lot of reporters who fail to see that you can be objective and uphold free speech and freedom of the press. And that is an objective value that we should all hold as journalists, and we should defend that. And you are not being partisan by saying, actually, if you are attacking the press, then you are not someone that we are going to celebrate and honor.
0: I was talking to a UN special rapporteur about courts and judges over the weekend on my show as it related to the immigration courts and the restricting of the rights of these judges and the way that using administrative law, authoritarian tendencies are starting to become very clear, sort of at least in that very narrow sense. What does it say the administration's actions against journalists here say to other countries about how we are treating freedom of the press and what the United States believes is appropriate to do overseas?
1: I mean, we're hypocrites. And this is the kind of behavior that the White House Correspondents Association, that other journalistic entities would regularly condemn abroad.
0: Every time. Of these ceremonies, exactly.
1: And I think to me, I've never been to the White House Correspondents Dinner. I've also never been invited. But the moment to me that really sticks out was, I believe, in 2024, when you had all the protests about journalists who were being murdered in Gaza, and you had the White House Correspondents Association essentially shut out protesters from the conversation, refused to address it. This is an organization that time and time again postures itself as a representative for journalistic values and freedom of speech, not just at home and abroad. And in the critical moments in this decade where it's been asked to take a stand, to draw that line in the sand, it's retreated into itself and just thrown the party as if everything's normal.
0: Ain't happening. Yeah. It's so good to see you guys. If you change your mind and you go, let us know, because I think we should let the audience know for sure. So good to see you, Philip Bump and Nikki McCann Ramirez. Appreciate you being here. And ladies and gentlemen, stay tuned, because in just a few minutes, Jen Psaki will be speaking with another man whose last name ends in OFF, Georgia Senator John Ossoff. It is going to be an amazing conversation. Stay with us. We'll be right back.

0: That is All In on this Wednesday night. You can catch me right back here Saturday morning at 10 a.m. Eastern, 7 a.m. Pacific for my brand new show, Connect with Jacob Soboroff. But for now, the briefing with Jen Psaki starts right now. Hey, Jen.
1: Hi, Jacob. I feel like John Ossoff had quite a day questioning Pete Hegseth yesterday.
0: Unreal.
1: Was that yesterday? Every day is coming together for me. And we're going to talk to him about that. But also, Trump was in Georgia today and seemed to have a new nickname for him. Pee Wee Herman, Pinky Herman. He couldn't get it quite right. Lots of more important things to ask him about, including the war. But we'll talk to him about that, too. And he's going to join me as my first guest.
0: Both last week and this week, John Ossoff has held an absolute freaking masterclass in how to question witnesses that come before the Senate. He speaks so slowly. I could learn a lesson from him. So slowly, deliberately. And he gets the people flop sweating the second they sit down in front of him. I cannot wait to watch that conversation. He has been really incredible.
1: He makes them a little nervous. That's clear.
0: Yeah.
1: Jacob, have a great night. I'll be watching you this weekend.
0: You too. Thanks, Jen.
1: Okay. Have you ever been in one of those situations where a friend starts to embarrass themselves? You know, maybe they had a little too much to drink. Maybe they said something they shouldn't have said. Maybe they just seem to be having a hard time keeping it all together. And you have to kind of gently cajole them into taking a little break. We've all been there at some point. And right now, that is exactly what it must feel like for MAGA Republicans trying to deal with Donald Trump and the war in Iran he started. I mean, here was longtime Trump supporter and MAGA darling Bill O'Reilly on his podcast just yesterday.
2: So my advice to Donald Trump is to take the next month off if you can. Get into an environment where you like golf and relax a little bit. You got to deal with Iran. I understand that. Everybody understands it. But you can do that on the phone and you can do that with your people coming, but need a breather.
1: You need a breather, Trump. Don't you worry about all that business of governing. Go relax. Play some golf. Now, was Bill O'Reilly making that suggestion because he is genuinely concerned Trump is not okay? Maybe. Was he making it because he thinks this disastrous war will be easier to bring to an end if Trump isn't sitting in the Oval Office every day? Possibly. Or a combination of the two. It's really hard to know. But regardless of the reason, there's no question it's a bad sign for Trump that one of his biggest supporters is telling him to just take a month off from his duties as president of the United States. But that is where we are at this point, amidst the growing backlash to Trump's war in Iran. And the thing is, Bill O'Reilly may have actually been speaking for a much larger swath of Trump supporters. A new political poll out today finds that the number of self-identified MAGA supporters who think Trump's war is worth the economic costs has dropped 13% in just the last 2 months. And a majority of MAGA supporters, 57%, blame Trump's war for the high cost of gas. And we're seeing that same sentiment on the ground in key battleground states. Our very own MS Now's Alex Tabbitt recently spoke with several three-time Trump voters at a gas station in North Carolina about Trump's war in Iran. Here's what they had to say.
3: This war has been it's been taxing on everyone. And I'm on a fixed income, and so other ones that are on fixed income I'm really feeling it.
4: If you could talk directly to the president, we know he likes to watch TV. What would you tell him about this war?
5: President Trump, you shouldn't have got us in this war and was going to end it fast, soon, and now you're starting all over again.
4: Has the war helped your life at all?
6: No. For one thing, it causes me angst. Makes me angry. And as I said, I'm very disillusioned. My entire family is disillusioned. And we are and were Trump supporters, but this is, to me, he's drawn a line in the sand. And that's how I feel. That's how we all feel.
1: That's how we all feel. Again, those were three-time Trump voters. Donald Trump is losing support for this war, even among his core base. But if you ask the president, he says everybody loves the war. I mean, here he was just this morning making that very same claim again.
7: Well, Americans aren't against the war. A poll just came out. Americans don't want high gasoline prices, but they're not against the war. That just came out loud and clear in a poll.
1: Trump says Americans aren't against the war. That's what he claims. He says that just came out loud and clear in a poll. That's what he just said. But here's the latest Washington Post Ipsos poll on support for Trump's war. It finds that more than two-thirds of the country, 68%, do not think Trump's war is worth fighting. Only 28% of Americans think this war is worth it. Donald Trump is obviously in a bind. He started a war without a clear objective and with no clear plans for ending it. And so here we are, 145 days into that war, and the president is once again going back to his same bag of tricks of making big, sweeping threats. This morning, he issued a new threat to Iran, saying from this point forward, anytime the Islamic Republic of Iran shoots at a ship in the Strait of Hormuz, whether it be by missile, rocket, drone, or any other device or weapon, the United States will bomb and destroy one bridge or power plant, including those located next to or in the capital city of Tehran. Now, to be clear, that's the president threatening to commit potential war crimes by targeting civilian infrastructure, which would be very big news if this was the first time we heard Trump make exactly that kind of a threat. But it's not. And on top of that, there are other signs that Trump may be feeling cornered and quite desperate. Because today, the Trump administration announced an agreement to provide the Kingdom of Saudi Arabia with its own civilian nuclear program. And that's something that the Saudis have wanted for years. And while it has been on the table in the past and under discussion, including the Biden administration, the United States has always wanted a concession for that in return for agreeing to it. Now, we don't know what, if any, concessions Trump may have extracted from the Saudis in exchange. And let's be honest, it's Donald Trump. So there's always a possibility that this is about enriching himself and his family, which certainly the Saudis have done plenty of. But at the same time, knowing that Saudi Arabia was a key partner at the start of Trump's war, and we also know that their support for the war has waned in recent months, leading to clashes between Trump and the Saudi crown prince. And now, all of a sudden, Trump is offering the Saudis a major gift. And you have to wonder if that is Trump's way of trying to salvage his fracturing coalition in this increasingly unpopular war, all while increasing the potential for increased nuclear volatility in the Middle East. Because if Saudi Arabia has a civilian nuclear program, other countries in the region are going to want one, too. And is that the kind of step that is going to de-escalate the war that is already underway with Iran? The answer to that is no. Just tonight, for the 12th day in a row, the U.S. launched more strikes against Iran. Trump knows this war is a liability for him, but he doesn't know how to get out of it, and he doesn't know how to maintain support for it. And he is doing nothing to help himself on that front. I mean, just yesterday, he posted this chart you can see on your screen to his social media account comparing the American death toll from his war to other major conflicts, seemingly in an effort to minimize the loss of those fallen service members. And he did that full well knowing that this morning he was going to attend the dignified transfer for four more service members who have now lost their lives because of this war. Then just today, Trump held a rally in the critical swing state of Georgia, and even in front of a crowd of some of his most enthusiastic supporters, he went into some version of delusional spin mode.
7: I call it a skirmish. This is with this skirmish we have with the Islamic Republic of Iran, and I call it that because, let me tell you, they're getting hit so hard and they want to make a deal. But I say they're not ready to make a deal, because every time they make a deal, they want to change it and everything. They're not ready. They'll be ready very soon. We don't need straits. We don't need anything. We don't need the Hormuz Strait, but we do it because we have to do it.
1: Trump says we don't need the Strait of Hormuz or the Hormuz Strait or whatever he just called it, even as gas prices continue to rise. He says Iran wants to make a deal, even though he was saying the exact opposite just 2 weeks ago when he walked away from the negotiating table. He's on the stump in a state Republicans desperately need to win this November, and all he can muster are the same tired lines that didn't convince anyone before and aren't going to convince anyone now. Maybe he should start listening to his own crumbling echo chamber and, you know, as Bill O'Reilly says, just take a breather. Joining me now is the Democratic Senator from Georgia, John Ossoff. Senator Ossoff, good to see you.
8: Thank you. Great to be here.
1: Okay, I just talked about how Trump is losing support across the board. We've seen polls that among his MAGA base, he's losing support around the Iran war, I should say. I also just played a couple of people one of our reporters spoke with at a gas station in North Carolina, three-time Trump supporters, who said they basically feel deceived by what they're seeing in the with the Iran war. You have been campaigning your heart out in Georgia. What are you hearing from people who may have voted for Trump in the past about the war?
8: People are furious because he has plunged the nation recklessly into war, despite one of the core promises of his candidacy being that he would extract the nation from those kinds of foreign entanglements and avoid unnecessary war. And he clearly did so, A, on false pretenses. Remember that it was last year administration officials, including Secretary Pete Hegseth, were claiming that their airstrikes had, and this was Hegseth's quote, obliterated Iran's ability to create a nuclear weapon. That was last year. And then earlier this year, the White House was putting out statements claiming there was an imminent nuclear threat, even though we know, based on public testimony from Tulsi Gabbard, that U.S. intelligence had not found that Iran was moving back toward the creation of a nuclear weapon. So we entered this war on false pretenses. Sound familiar? Not the first time the United States has been dragged into a quagmire in the Middle East on false pretenses about weapons of mass destruction. And now we've seen from the very moment the war began that the president, the Secretary of Defense, have lied and lied and lied about the progress of the war, about the duration of the war, and about the purpose of the war. And meanwhile, my constituents are paying more for everything. And it's not just gas, because this energy crisis in the Middle East is driving up prices across the board.
1: Who had this quite a moment of questioning of Secretary Hegseth. I think you made him a little nervous, to be honest. But you were asking him, I think, what so many people are wondering. Why have you declared victory in this war so many times? It leads many in the American public to think the war is over. The president just went to Dover and received four bodies today. What do you think those declarations are about? Do you think it is arrogance? Do you think it is incompetence? Do you think it is underestimation, or a combination of all of them?
8: I think that the culture of this administration is that arrogance and deceit are virtues. And it has so damaged their credibility. Because you heard the president's own supporters talking to your reporter, right? Out in the real world, people have heard from day one the administration claiming that the war was just about won, just a few days longer, just a few days longer, declarations of victory, the objectives constantly a moving target. And meanwhile, we see that hundreds of Americans have been wounded, more Americans are being killed, and folks across the country are paying the economic price.
1: Now, the reason that that Hegseth was there, that Secretary Hegseth was there, was to ask for more money for this war, of course, which is why he received so much tough questioning. The House Republicans today approved nearly $73 billion in additional funding for the war, as well as $10 billion for Trump's election restriction measures. I would note your Senate opponent, Mike Collins, missed Trump's rally in Georgia because he was there to vote for that funding. What happens now in the Senate with this funding?
8: I don't think there is bipartisan support to give Pete Hegseth additional slush fund money for misadventures overseas and this administration's failed foreign policy. And his testimony yesterday lacked credibility and was not persuasive to anybody. I do want to note, you mentioned that Mike Collins was not present for the president's rally in Georgia today. And the conservative paper, The Washington Examiner, was writing that this actually gave Donald Trump cover to avoid having to address Mike Collins' scandals, because we've learned in recent weeks that Mike Collins' office was briefing Nick Fuentes and other prominent white supremacists on its efforts on behalf of a prominent Holocaust denier, and that Mike Collins has had a neo-Nazi propagandist based on his property, and still now, a week after that CNN reporting, refuses to answer whether he or his business or his campaign or his office have paid this neo-Nazi propagandist. Mike Collins needs to come out and hold a press conference tomorrow. He needs to address the press and the public in the state of Georgia, and he needs to come clean. And it's a question that Georgians deserve an answer to. Has he been paying this neo-Nazi propagandist? And is this neo-Nazi propagandist still based on Mike Collins' property?
1: When you're giving Donald Trump cover, you may have to re-examine your priorities, and clearly he's not doing that. Let me ask you about it. I mentioned this reporting about Saudi Arabia and civil nuclear capabilities, technology. This is something they've wanted for some time. This is something that was under discussion in the Biden administration, though in the past it's been under discussion with getting some concession in return. And under the Biden administration, it was normalization of relations with Israel. What do you think? I mean, obviously, the Trump family has benefited financially a great deal from the Saudis. Obviously, the Saudis were early supporters of the Iran war, and now they've kind of backed off of that, according to reporting. What do you think should be dug into about this? What questions do you have about it?
8: Look, my default position is to be skeptical and to distrust any business that this White House is doing in the Middle East right now. We already saw this windfall for the president's cryptocurrency business, all of this Emirati money that went in right around the time that the administration was approving the export of our most advanced and sensitive chips to the United Arab Emirates. And I just say to folks, aren't we all tired of living under an administration where we know we have to ask about every single thing, whether the first family is getting paid and lining their own pockets? And I would just say to folks who are sick of living under an administration that is so corrupt and so full of graft and self-dealing, that this Senate race in Georgia is the most important Senate race in the country. And the president and his allies are going to spend hundreds of millions of dollars attacking me. And if folks want to help me get out the vote and win this race and rebuke these abuses and this corruption, it's electjohn.com, electjohn.com.
1: Senator John Ossoff, thank you as always for being here.
8: Thank you.
1: Okay, don't go anywhere because we have some big breaking news to get to tonight. House Republicans have just taken a drastic step to try and punish one of Trump's favorite targets, former special counsel Jack Smith. It's the latest salvo in the campaign to weaponize the legal system against Trump's enemies. We're working on getting all the details. We're going to be combing through it during the break. We'll be right back and talk about it all next.

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3: You and

0: For a year and a half now, we have seen Trump's allies grasp at straws in their attempts to go after Trump's perceived enemies. They raided a man's house in the middle of the night, publicly accused him of being part of the deep state, and charged him with felony assault, all because he threw a Subway sandwich at a federal agent. Remember that? I mean, that's obviously hardly a deadly weapon. Prosecutors tried to claim that the agent could feel the impact of the sandwich through his bulletproof vest. They indicted former FBI Director James Comey on charges of threatening the president's life just because Comey posted a photo of seashells on Instagram. They've accused a whole list of Trump's perceived enemies of mortgage fraud for doing something multiple of Trump's own cabinet members have done themselves, and which Trump has done himself. If it weren't so serious, it would all be pretty freaking laughable. And now tonight, Trump's allies are yet again grasping at straws, this time in an attempt to gin up something they could try to use against former special counsel Jack Smith. Because tonight, and as I noted, this literally just broke, the Republican chairman of the House Judiciary Committee filed a formal criminal referral, the letter right here, asking Acting Attorney General Todd Blanche to prosecute Jack Smith on the very flawed premise that he lied to Congress. And that was first reported by Fox News because, well, of course it was. But we here at MS Now have now obtained the referral ourselves, and the logic undergirding this referral doesn't actually make much sense. It's weedy and technical and confusing, and that might be the point. Because if all you know is that a member of Congress is saying Jack Smith lied to them, that certainly sounds bad. But when you look at the details here, they don't really seem to add up. And luckily for us, Republican Senator Josh Hawley explained the GOP's logic on all this just last week when he was trying to get Blanche to prosecute Jack Smith for it. Now, just to show you how ridiculous this all is, how much this is yet again the GOP grasping at straws, let me just break down what Hawley's argument was. For almost a year now, Republicans have been trying to say that Jack Smith broke the law by obtaining the phone records of members of Congress while he was investigating January 6th. In reality, all Smith did was subpoena what are known as toll records, which are essentially logs showing when calls were made, but not their contents. It's kind of like your phone bill. It just shows who you called and when. We've talked about this, by the way, on this show before, because this is so absurd. So he subpoenaed the toll records of lawmakers who interacted with Trump around the time of January 6, 2021, because wouldn't you want to know that information if you're overseeing an investigation? But he couldn't see what they were saying in those communications. He just knew who called who when. Now, Republicans are trying to conflate those subpoenaed toll records of members of Congress with this, because last week, Republican Senator Chuck Grassley released documents showing that Jack Smith's January 6th investigation had also obtained text messages from 44 lawmakers. Republicans have been trying to act like that is a huge scandal. But here's the thing. Smith obtained those texts because he asked the National Archives for records from the White House from around the time of January 6th. Again, if you're investigating this, wouldn't you want to have those? And it turns out a lot of people in the White House were texting with members of Congress. So Republicans are trying to conflate the toll records and these texts from the White House obtained from the National Archives to try to pretend that Jack Smith lied to Congress, to try to prosecute Jack Smith for lying to Congress. And again, here was Senator Hawley last week trying to show what he asserted was a moment in which Jack Smith lied.
1: Here is a record, I'm gonna read it to you, a record of Jack Smith's responses under oath now to members of Congress. He is asked question as it relates to members and their staffs and senators. It's just the toll records as far as you remember. Smith, that is my recollection.
0: Now the gotcha that Hawley is going for here is that he's trying to say that Jack Smith lied to Congress by saying that the only

0: communications of members of Congress he subpoenaed were the toll records. But that is the truth. He didn't subpoena any text messages from any member of Congress. He got texts of White House officials from the National Archives. And surprise, surprise, everyone, people in the White House text people in Congress. Now, the biggest reach they are making is that they are conveniently ignoring the full text of what Jack Smith actually told them in his deposition. They are just trying to twist his words so it seems like he is lying when he isn't. I mean, here was the section of Jack Smith's deposition that Hawley presented last week like it was some sort of a smoking gun. To make it clear as day, we are going to put the actual text of what Jack Smith said in his deposition up next to Hawley so you can just see what he left out. Watch as he just conveniently skips over the fact that Smith was answering a question specifically just about the toll records.
1: Question: did the records that you requested include the content of text messages? Smith, answer: no. Now, maybe there's some nuance I'm missing here.
0: Actually, I think there is quite a bit of nuance you are missing there, Senator Hawley. And while Jim Jordan's new criminal referral gives the actual full quote of what Smith said, this is still spin. It's still grasping at straws. Jordan writes tonight that they believe Smith's answer to Congress were, quote, half-truths. I'd say that the real half-truth appears to be this criminal referral itself. In a statement tonight reacting to Jim Jordan's flimsy criminal referral, representatives for former special counsel Jack Smith said, quote, the referral is made not because Mr. Smith made a false statement, which the letter concedes, but because he did not proactively disclose information that was not responsive to a question asked. This referral reflects a chilling eagerness to weaponize the justice system by attacking a career, nonpartisan public servant who faithfully and fearlessly performed his duties by following the facts and the law. Joining me now is MS Now Justice and Intelligence Correspondent Ken Delanian. And again, we just got this letter. Ken's very smart. He's been reading over it. Let me just start by asking you, Ken. We tried to do our best summary there. What do you make of what Jordan is alleging in this referral?
2: Look, and this is not a partisan statement. I'm a reporter, Jen. This doesn't pass the laugh test. This is such a stretching of the facts here. Let me just read you a response that I got from Jamie Raskin, the ranking Democrat on the Judiciary Committee. He says, in part, this referral, if ever brought by a judge, will get laughed out of court. But success on the merits is not the goal. It is meant to harass Jack Smith. It's meant to please their Fox News viewership. It's meant to whitewash their own participation in a scheme to overthrow our elections. Look, the bottom line is you can't charge somebody for lying because they weren't asked the right question. Now, maybe we all wish, maybe Jack Smith wishes that he had amended or added to his answer about the toll records. And by the way, I'm not saying that we didn't obtain any text messages throughout the investigation relating to members of Congress. And maybe he didn't even remember because this was not a significant part of the investigation. As you said, this was a subpoena to the National Archives for White House records. And in those White House records were contained text messages from members of Congress. And there's a whole procedure that prosecutors have to go through when they're figuring out whether they can review any records related to Congress because there is a legislative privilege. There's a speech and debate clause. And the Smith team went through all of that. Jack Smith talked about that under oath. He said he followed all the Justice Department guidelines related to that. And you can argue about whether they went too far, whether they played fast and loose. But the idea that Jack Smith intentionally lied under oath based on this set of facts is just ridiculous. And Jamie Raskin is right. This will get laughed out of court. Now, the thing we have to be concerned about here is we've seen this movie before. The Justice Department has charged James Comey with lying in a very similar set of circumstances for statements that don't really track a question that was rather confusing. And so it would not surprise me, actually, if this Justice Department ended up charging Jack Smith. But if they do, that will be a ridiculous moment in American history, Jack.
0: Yeah, I wanted to ask you about in terms of kind of what happens here. I mean, this to me feels like a big PR play, right? It's, you know, they want to get attention. They want to throw in some credibility. Jack Smith just did an hour-long interview with our colleague Nicole Wallace a few weeks ago. Doesn't seem like a coincidence to me. Who knows? I would also note that one of the documents that Senator Chuck Grassley released last week showed that Smith's team discussing sending the lawmakers texts they got from the White House and National Archives to Trump's defense attorneys years ago. As in, Chuck Grassley released documents acknowledging that this wasn't a secret, this was known, just like the toll records were known because they were literally in the report that was released by Jack Smith. Maybe people didn't read the report. But what do you think this is all about? I mean, is it a PR game? Is it more than that? Is it trying to take Jack Smith off the board? What is it about?
2: It's certainly a PR game, and it certainly is an effort to silence and intimidate Jack Smith. I mean, he's been very clear about the pressure that he feels he's under, and the people who work for him have been fired and purged from the Justice Department. I just fear that it could be more than that, that we could actually see a criminal case arise from this, because we've seen that kind of thing before. And this Justice Department has proven itself capable of contorting itself to file criminal charges against the president's enemies. And there's no greater enemy, let's face it, in Donald Trump's mind than Jack Smith, the man who did try to put him in prison. That was Jack Smith's intention. Let's not, you know, make no bones about it. He filed very serious criminal charges, and he has said publicly since then that he believes Donald Trump was guilty of those charges. He could have proven those charges in court, and they very possibly could have resulted in a prison sentence for Donald Trump. So, I fear that it's more than a PR campaign. And to your earlier point, you're absolutely right. Of course this was disclosed to Donald Trump's lawyers. In discovery, all the relevant documents in a criminal investigation have to be turned over to the defense. That's part of our system. So the idea that they're just discovering this now, the Republicans, and that it's this grave scandal, it doesn't seem logical, Jen.
0: And Senator Grassley released some of it. Okay, so release some of the correspondence about it. Talk to us about what happens next here. What do you have many stories you're covering in this Justice Department, but what are you watching for? What are the things that could happen next here?
2: Well, we'll watch for signs of a grand jury investigating this matter. And, you know, grand juries are secret, so we're reading tea leaves, and we may hear from people inside the Justice Department who are very concerned about these kinds of political cases. Sometimes we learn about these kinds of things from people that are very upset about them. And so that's what we'll do. We'll report it out, and we'll look for any signs that they are actually conducting a criminal investigation that could result in charges against Jack Smith. Jack Smith's lawyers may hear about it. There may be witnesses brought in. Those are the kinds of things that we'll watch for. Because again, this is going on all the time. There are all manner of people that came into Donald Trump's crosshairs that he views as a political enemy who are being investigated at this moment by the Justice Department.
0: Ken Delanian, thank you as always for your tireless reporting and being able to consume and digest things so quickly. We appreciate it.
2: You bet.
0: Okay, we're going to stay on top of this story tonight. We'll let you know if more information develops this hour. In the meantime, up next here, two people were killed by ICE officers within the span of just 6 days this month. Neither officer was wearing a body camera, despite the record funding that ICE has received from Congress. Democrats pressed for answers on that and more in a closed-door briefing today. Congresswoman LaMonica McGivern, who was there and has been at the front edge of this, she's going to join me next. We're going to talk all about it.
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8: For over 2 weeks now, ever since we learned of the tragic killings of two immigrants at the hands of ICE agents in Texas and Maine, the outrage, protests, and calls for accountability have only grown. While at the same time, key questions related to the shootings remain unanswered. What we do know is that both of the shootings happened during traffic stops, that the victims were not ICE's intended targets, and that the ICE agents themselves were not wearing body cameras. That's despite the fact that the Republican-controlled Congress gave ICE an outrageous $75 billion in Trump's big, ugly bill a year ago. And then an additional $20 million in funding specifically for body cameras. So what has happened to that money? Why weren't those agents equipped with those vital tools? Why weren't they wearing them? Why aren't they always on? Well, according to the top Democrat on the House Homeland Security Committee, ICE officials now say that body cameras will be rolled out over the next 60 days. So I guess they still need another 2 months while they've had a year to do it with all this money. Now, that timeline came out during a closed-door briefing today, where Democratic members of the House Homeland Security Committee reportedly pressed ICE on their use of force. Congressman Seth Magaziner told the Associated Press that ICE revealed that there have been 56 complaints of excessive force against ICE officers, and of those complaints, 32 were cleared and one was referred for disciplinary action. Now, my next guest was also there behind those closed doors. She is someone who, since day one, has been out front trying to get more answers from ICE, demanding transparency, and was even indicted on felony charges in her efforts to do so. Joining me now is Congresswoman LaMonica McIver, member of the House Homeland Security Committee. It's great to see you. Thank you for being here. Let me start by just asking you about what your biggest takeaway was from this closed door hearing this morning.
9: Well, I mean, look, we've been dealing with ICE for a long time now, especially with the, you know, unprofessional ineffectiveness of this department, the cruelty and chaos. And so I went into it as this is another show for them, you know, coming to try to cover their behinds. But at the same time, we know what is really happening. Mm-hmm. I will say this was the first time we actually had a decent and kind conversation with representatives from ICE. As you know, back last May, my first interaction with them was, you know, screw you. I don't need to answer any questions to you or, you know, respond to you. And so today it was a decent dialogue. But at the same time, we found out, one, folks are not wearing a body cam. They have money for body cams, but haven't rolled it out.
8: How'd they explain that?
9: Basically, they didn't. They just said that, look, we're going to get everyone to have a body cam in 60 days. I'm like, well, you were supposed to been had body cam. So what is going on? But no real true, you know, information for us on both sides of the aisle that we're asking these questions about why all ICE agents aren't wearing body cams already. I know in New Jersey, some are wearing body cams and maybe in others, but most of these states, they are operating without any accountability, basically not wearing body cams, which is a problem, obviously.
8: I think for most people watching who have was sat in horror and watched as we have reported and others have reported on hearing your story, the conditions in these ICE facilities, what's happening also at traffic stops, and knowing how much money, think it is absolutely insane that they're not wearing body cameras and that is not demanded. What can happen to make that the case? Like, what needs to happen for people out there?
9: Well, first of all, number one, I think people should be outraged about what is happening, right? We have seen American citizens murdered in broad daylight in front of our faces. And thank God for people's actual cameras, their iPhone cameras or whatever kind of phone they had taping these encounters. But at the end of the day, there's no excuse why every ICE agent operating the way that they've been operating, all of the complaints that we've getting, that we've gotten, that they should be operating without body cams, especially after Congress, Republicans gave them this extra slush fund of money to be able to do so. And they're not even using the money the way that they should be using the money. So it's very problematic. And once again, we can't trust them, as we see, you know, to behave properly. So we need these body cams.
8: One of the other details I just mentioned that came out of the meeting was how 53 report there have been 53 reports of excessive force by ICE. Only one has been referred to disciplinary action. When do you think the 53 reports is an underreport? And what should people know about why only one has been referred for disciplinary action?
9: Honestly, Jen, it's hard to believe. I mean, are we serious? First of all, we have four people killed by ICE already. Brene Good, Alex Pretty, where are those investigations at? What I find crazy to me is they're operating, you know, standard operations, you know, their procedures, their processes. It's so different from regular law enforcement, from, you know, municipal police departments, county police. The way they operate is just, it's crazy to me. Like, they don't have to respond. They don't have to answer to anyone. You know, they claim they don't have to share anything with the public, which was throwing us all for a loop, because we know that in municipality police departments, they have to report out about these matters. Well, they said they didn't have to tell us anything. It was, oh, I can't discuss this. I can't discuss this. Members asked over and over again. I asked for a copy of the policies, the procedures, what happens. I mean, and to me, it was just not concrete on how they are operating, which is truly concerning.
8: Let me ask you before I let you go. I know this news just broke and hopefully you've had a chance to review it. But Jim Jordan referred Jack Smith to the Department of Justice and accused him of perjury. I just did my best in partnership with Ken Delanian and our amazing producers there to kind of walk through why this is complete BS. Mm-hmm. But what's your reaction to that letter?
9: It's just another crazy thing coming out of Republicans, you know, first of all, the fact that they're focused on Jack Smith, writing this letter, they're putting more energy in that than they did of folks that should be being prosecuted in the Epstein files. Literally, they are more focused on that. It is just Jack Smith on the, you know, another person on Trump's list that they want to try to go after. And at the end of the day, any, you know, jury, any court is going to look at it and laugh. But at the same time, it's really bigger than that, Jen. I've talked with you about this before. It's about the cruelty, the punishment, them putting Jack Smith through all of this, just like I'm being put through my own situation. This is what they get a kick out of, and this is what they want to see happen. And so it's just another thing that they're focused on that they should not be focused on. They should be focused on the American people and delivering for them, not going after Jack Smith.
8: Well, I mean, you are a proud, bold, courageous person who continues to speak out. Thank you for being here
9: and sharing more
8: about the meeting this morning. Appreciate it. Okay, up next, the Trump administration has already taken a hatchet to diversity, equity, inclusion efforts in the federal workforce. They're obsessed. But they have plans for the private sector, too. And this week, they took a big step to erode protections in your workplace. We're going to talk about that coming up next.
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2: Over the course of Trump's 18 months back in the White House, his administration has been absolutely fixated on rooting out DEI. The term DEI is supposed to mean the positive values of diversity, equity, inclusion, but those words have taken on a far more sinister subtext for the MAGA faithful in the Trump administration. For example, in his first weeks back in office, Trump and his top officials baselessly blamed diversity programs for a fatal midair collision that killed 67 people. Trump dismantled a decades-old requirement that federal contractors try to employ more women and people of color. His defense secretary, Pete Hegseth, ended Identity Month celebrations on the eve of Black History Month. And he and his minion, Pete Hegseth, also ousted and blocked promotions of several Black and female officers. And it's not just an all-government approach to eliminate DEI within the federal workforce. The Trump administration would really like to eliminate DEI everywhere. Historically, the federal agency that protects workers from job discrimination is the Equal Employment Opportunity Commission. And the EEOC was established, of course, through the Civil Rights Act of 1964 and helps administer and enforce civil rights laws against workplace discrimination. And just to give you a sense of how much times have changed, here's an EEOC public service announcement from the 1980s featuring the Dallas Cowboys, along with someone else you might recognize.
3: Everybody wants to be a winner. To be a winner takes cooperation and management and solid teamwork. I know. I'm Doug Cosby, tight end of the Dallas Cowboys.
4: Players have to work together for a football team to be successful. It's the same thing with jobs. Employers and employees must work towards the same goal.
5: Equal employment opportunity is the law, and it will be enforced. But teamwork also pays off. For further information, call the U.S. Equal Employment Opportunity Commission.
2: Yep, that was the former chairman of the EEOC and current Supreme Court Justice Clarence Thomas, a guy who spent most of his life trying to dismantle the diversity and inclusion gains made by the civil rights movement. But compare what Clarence Thomas from the before times had to say about equal employment opportunity to the message that Trump's current EEOC chair put out in December.
6: Are you a white male who's experienced discrimination at work based on your race or sex? You may have a claim to recover money under federal civil rights laws. The EEOC is committed to identifying, attacking, and eliminating all forms of race and sex discrimination, including against white male applicants and employees.
2: I mean, if you're still wondering, and you shouldn't be, what the Trump administration's goal is in attacking DEI, it doesn't get more explicit than that. And now the Trump administration is taking it a step further because the EEOC voted this week 2-1 on party lines to end its program that collects demographic data, something that it has done for 60 years across 10 administrations. So knowing how many women or people of color hold executive level positions at the top of U.S. companies in the U.S., the gender and racial breakdowns of the lowest paid roles at those companies, none of that information will be required to go to the federal government, meaning it will be much harder to enforce anti-discrimination laws in the workplace. Trump's EEOC chair defended the vote, saying that the requirement they just struck down, quote, may encourage employers to engage in discrimination. Just let that sink in. Apparently, the only discrimination the Trump administration believes in is discrimination against white men. Okay, when we come back, a big update on our lead story last night, and then Congressman James Walkinshaw is going to join the last word to talk about the breaking news tonight that the House Judiciary Committee is referring Jack Smith to the Justice Department for prosecution. You won't want to miss that. We'll be right back.
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3: Last night I started the show with some spicy text messages, allegedly between a scandal-plagued Arizona congressional candidate and a woman who was not his wife. Allegations he denies. Now, that guy who ran for the Republican nomination on an endorsement from Donald Trump and on a platform of God, family, freedom, won his race last night. It was a good night for Trump in the Arizona primaries. All of his endorsees won their races. It was not a good night for democracy, though, because three of those endorsees featured prominently in Trump's attempts to overturn his defeat in 2020. There's Congressman Andy Biggs, who on January 6th objected to counting Arizona's electoral votes. He won his party's nomination for governor last night. There's State Senator Warren Peterson, who was one of the legislative leaders overseeing that crazy hand count of Maricopa County's 2020 ballots, the one run by the cyber ninjas where they spun the ballots around on candy-colored Lazy Susans. That guy is now the Republican nominee for Arizona Attorney General. And then there's Alexander Callender, a former election attorney who represented Trump in a bunch of lawsuits, including the so-called Kraken case. He was disciplined by the Arizona bar for the role in that suit and more. That guy is now the Republican nominee for Secretary of State, which, if he wins, will put him in charge of Arizona's elections going forward. What on earth could go wrong here? That is going to do it for me tonight. Way Too Early with Ali Vitale is coming up next.
4: This skirmish we have going on, I call it a skirmish. This is with this skirmish we have with the Islamic Republic of Iran. And I call it that because let me tell you, they're getting hit so hard and they want to make a deal. But I say they're not ready to make a deal.
5: That so-called skirmish is deepening by the day as U.S. troops and our allies are increasingly under fire. With no end in sight, the question is, are things about to get worse before they get better? The president's comments yesterday came during a political rally in Battleground, Georgia, where he mocked the term affordability. With the state at the center of the midterm map, the question is the White House missing the message? Plus, an exclusive interview with the Senate's top Democrat. I sat down or stood next to Minority Leader Chuck Schumer, where the question was, what's the game plan this November? It is way too early for this. Good morning and welcome to Way Too Early. I'm Ali Vitale on this Thursday, July 23rd. We'll start with the news. The United States and Iran traded strikes for the 12th straight night as the two sides ramp up both the fighting and the rhetoric. President Trump yesterday reiterated his threat to target civilian infrastructure in Iran, which would likely amount to a war crime if realized. The president warned on Truth Social that anytime Iran shoots at a ship in the Strait of Hormuz, the U.S. will bomb and destroy one bridge or power plant even in or near Tehran. Iran's foreign minister responded to Trump's threat, writing, quote, our defense doctrine is clear, eye for an eye. Any aggression against Iran, including our infrastructure, will compel a powerful and decisive response. Meanwhile, the fighting continues, with the U.S. military saying its strikes are centered on degrading Iran's ability to threaten shipping in the Strait of Hormuz, despite the president making this claim at that rally yesterday in Georgia.
4: If you combine us and Venezuela, we have about 62% of the world's oil market. So we don't need straits. We don't need anything. We don't need the Hormuz Strait, but we do it because we have to do it because we cannot let Iran have a nuclear weapon.
5: We talk about the toll of this war all the time, usually in an economic sense, but the human toll was front and center yesterday as President Trump traveled to Dover Air Force Base in Delaware to attend the dignified transfer of four young U.S. service members recently killed overseas. 19-year-old Private Isabella Gonzalez, 25-year-old First Lieutenant Tyler James Feehan, 28-year-old Sergeant Angel S. Rampersan, and 30-year-old Sergeant Michael Emmanuel Swinton all died amid the escalating attacks in the Middle East. Before heading to Dover to witness the return of those fallen soldiers, President Trump spoke to reporters about them and his message to their families.
0: We're going to Dover. Some of you are going with us to honor our heroes, and they are indeed great heroes, actually. They said, and they, all of them said very strongly, we cannot let Iran have a nuclear weapon. They won't have a nuclear weapon. Americans aren't against the war. A poll just came out. Americans don't want high gasoline prices, but they're not against the war. That just came out loud and clear in a poll.
5: Washington Post Ipsos poll from last week found only 29% of Americans approve of the way Trump is handling this conflict in Iran. 69% disapprove. And he was saying that he said the troops were saying we can't let Iran have a nuclear weapon. We don't know how he knows that or if that's what these soldiers felt. Meanwhile, the Iranian-backed Houthi rebels in Yemen say they've carried out missile and drone attacks on two Saudi oil tankers in the Red Sea. These are the first claimed attacks since the Yemeni group announced a blockade on Saudi Arabia. Saudi officials confirmed one strike, saying the tanker caught fire, but stopped short of naming who was responsible and didn't comment on the second ship. The Houthis claim both vessels violated the blockade and say they also forced several other ships to turn around, but those claims haven't been independently verified. Analysts say the attacks mark another escalation in tensions, though, and could disrupt global oil supplies while increasing the risk of a wider regional conflict. It's that volatility where I want to start with President and CEO of the Global Situation Room, Brett Bruen. Brett, the reason I use the word volatile is because you study both the conflict itself, but then also the impact on global leaders and business leaders across the world. And it's the volatility that's starting to show up in something that you call the Reputation Risk Index. And you guys put this out every quarter. Talk about how this conflict is manifesting there.
6: We did. And this is the first quarter where we have seen the war as the top reputation risk. Let me just break that down. Obviously, yeah, it's a security risk. It is a political risk. But when it comes to companies, all of a sudden, the price increases, the supply challenges, the national brand blemishing has taken a toll. And I think this is what a lot of business leaders, a lot of boards are struggling with right now, is how do I plan forward? How do I make investments? How do I hire? How do I retain my customers when I don't know what's coming next?
5: And so you're studying that, but then you're also someone who has worked in these White Houses. You understand the ways that a message from the president or top administration officials could quell the waters a little bit during an extremely volatile time. Wars are that. But we're not hearing that from them.
6: We're not. And what is so disturbing, Ali, is you want to have a clear mission. I mean, I served for a year in Iraq as a diplomat. I was out there on a forward operating base, and at least you understood what our mission was. We started here 5 months ago, and we were told taking out Iran's missiles, taking out the nuclear capabilities, as well as the regime itself. These days, we are hearing a very different tune out of the White House. And then we had the memorandum of misunderstanding, which, you know, has led to where we are right now. So I think pressing the president and, you know, saying, Mr. President, why are we losing these soldiers? Why are 100 soldiers just in the last 2 weeks suffering from very serious injuries in some cases? If you say they're there for, you know, the regime change, that is very different than trying to remove the capability to develop nuclear weapons.
5: I also think there is a big question that's been looming on Capitol Hill the entire time, especially as Hegseth came up the other day to ask for more money to continue this conflict, which is this the last time we're going to be hearing from you that you need more money and resources to continue prosecuting this war effort because the end game is so ill-defined? And then you layer on top of it the ways that now the president and the Iranians both are basically saying Hammurabi's code, eye for an eye. And more than that, speaking in ways that we don't often hear presidents speak about what this war could turn into.
6: Well, and let's just take one comparison to illustrate the picture. In the first year of Ukraine's conflict with Russia, the U.S. spent about $25 billion. We have already spent, according to Hegseth, and you know, the figures may be significantly more when you add in the damage to our bases and what you know we are going to have to rebuild, $37 billion. And so you had Trump and the Republicans complaining about how much money was going to Ukraine, and yet we are spending tens of billions of dollars more and asking for substantial amounts on top of the $1.5 trillion that they're requesting for the Department of Defense. And so all of this raises the critical question, what for? And to that point, I think they have got to lay out a plan. All right, you want another, you know, $70 billion. How is it going to be used? And how do we know? Because this concept of endless wars, I think, is very much looming on the horizon, and they don't have good answers for it.
5: My other question, though, is do they have to lay out that end goal, especially given the ways that Republicans have been keen to give so much leeway, so much patience on this, even as their own political fortunes are very much tied up in ending it as quickly as possible?
6: And yet they're going before voters right now, and we're going to see more and more instances of the campaigning, of the town halls, of the interactions with friends, family, of not just those that have been lost or injured, but those who are in harm's way. Yeah. And I think they are going to want the answers that Republicans, as well as Democratic members of Congress, are going to have to be accountable for. And so while the president may want to try to spin his way out of this, it is going to become a clear and present danger to a lot of those up on the Hill if they can't provide answers to why are we there and when does this end?
5: So foreign policy impacts, certainly global impacts, political, and then, of course, the reputational risk that you're now seeing show up in business communities as well. President and CEO of the Global Situation Room, Brett Bruen, thank you for coming on with us. And still ahead this morning, President Trump held a rally in Georgia to support Republican Congressman Mike Collins' campaign for U.S. Senate. We're going to show you more of what the president had to say last night. Plus, a top House Republican is now referring Jack Smith to the Justice Department for a criminal investigation. We're going to go over the accusations being made against the former special counsel and how they are pretty flimsy. Those stories and more when we come right back.
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0: Welcome back. President Trump rallied voters in Georgia yesterday in support of Republican Congressman Mike Collins' campaign for U.S. Senate there. Trump spent time mocking affordability, criticizing communists, and trashing Collins' opponent, Democratic incumbent Senator John Ossoff.
1: John Ossoff and the Democrat communists want to let the Marxists into power, bankrupt your families, and leave you totally undefended with wide open borders. But we will not let that happen to our country. We're not going to let it happen. I fought Ossoff before, as you know, and we won. We had a great success against this guy. He reminds me of Pinky Herman. Do you ever see Pinky Herman? The radical left is actively trying to destroy our children's future with the disaster known as communism. It's communism. This isn't a social democrat. These are communists by another name, right? As I said in my recent address at Mount Rushmore recently, I don't know if anybody saw it, such a beautiful place. You know, the communists want to take it down. They try taking Mount Rushmore down. They want to blow it up. They want to take it down. They shouldn't be up there. These people are crazy. But communism is, in my opinion, communism is the single greatest threat to our country. When I inherited this thing on January 20th, we had the highest inflation in many, many years, 48 years, they say. I say maybe ever. This is what I inherited. And when I had nothing, I had nothing to do with it. What are you going to do about the prices? And they said, they used the word, first time I heard it, it was a word, you know, made up by the Democrats, affordability. They said, affordability. I said, I've been here one day. Don't worry, I'll take care of it. And we're taking care of it.
0: Trump campaigned on cost of living in 2024. Congressman Collins, for his part, didn't attend that event because he had votes here in Washington. Meanwhile, House Judiciary Committee Chairman Jim Jordan referred former special counsel Jack Smith to the Justice Department yesterday for a potential criminal investigation, Jordan accusing Smith of intentionally making false statements to Congress last year. The Ohio Republican sending a letter to the acting AG Todd Blanche claiming there's, quote, strong evidence that Smith made willfully and intentionally false statements in a closed-door deposition last December. Specifically, Jordan pointed to Smith's answers to questions about whether prosecutors obtained phone records of members of Congress during his investigation into efforts to overturn the 2020 election. During the deposition, Smith testified he did not seek search warrants for the contents of any text messages from members of Congress during his investigations. He only sought toll records, who called who when. But Jordan noted in his letter and documents produced by the DOJ that they show Smith's team obtained text messages from 44 lawmakers. Smith's attorneys responded by calling the referral, quote, meritless and based on a spurious claim. A congressional criminal referral is non-binding, asking the DOJ to investigate whether someone has violated federal law and determine whether further action is needed. DOJ isn't required to pursue charges or even open an investigation. And what you're going to hear a lot of when it comes to the text messages that were actually accessed is that they came through a subpoena ask from Smith to the National Archives. He did ask for toll records separately, all of this in an effort to just figure out, as lawmakers in the White House were talking around January 6th, who was talking to who and what was the sense of what was happening here. You would do that if you were investigating what he was investigating. And then we're also looking ahead to this election. And I spoke one-on-one with Senate Minority Leader Chuck Schumer just last night about how Democrats are contending with the threats posed to election integrity by President Trump. Watch.
2: We're just off the Senate floor, and I think that it's difficult to square. You know, you're preparing effectively for what would be the end of small D democratic elections.
3: Yes, this is what Trump wants, if you can believe that. He wants to end democratic elections and actually make himself king or dictator.
2: But then if you feel that way, how do you do the normal business of the Senate?
3: You have to show that you can both stop Trump and try to have government move forward. You have to. If every time Trump did one of these things, we just froze, he'd win.
0: And I was speaking to Schumer there about an exercise that he was doing with Senate Democrats and election officials, game planning for some scenarios of destabilizing election efforts, everything from misinformation online to the potential of law enforcement, federal law enforcement being sent to the polls. They are wargaming those scenarios, and they're doing so in a room steps from the Senate floor. It was a stunning contrast of what they think could lie ahead and what they're preparing for. Still ahead for us this morning, we're going to turn to sports, get you highlights from Major League Baseball, including the 15th straight win for the Boston Red Sox that matches an 80-year-old franchise record. Plus, the technical trouble for WNBA superstar Caitlin Clark. We'll get those stories, plus a check on the weather forecast. All of it when Way Too Early returns. But first, we want to know, why are you awake? Email your reasons to waytooearly at ms.now. You can also tell me on social media. I'm at Ali Vitale. Use the hashtag waytooearly. You can reply to my post that's up there now. We're going to read our favorite answers a bit later in the show.
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1: The 1-1 to Alonso. Swinging a liner. Great play by Chang. He throws and skips it. He got the out. There it is. And this incredible magic carpet ride continues. The Red Sox win their 15th.
2: And the Boston Red Sox secured their 15th straight win yesterday, tying the longest streak in franchise history with a 6-3 victory in the opener of a doubleheader against the Baltimore Orioles. It's cool, but Boston could not eclipse the 80-year-old mark in the nightcap as the O's beat the Red Sox 5-1, handing Boston its first loss since July. First. Still a good streak, though. And in Houston, a two-run homer in the eighth inning hit by Yordan Alvarez sent the Astros to a 5-2 win and a three-game sweep of the Miami Marlins. It marks the MLB leading 34th home run of the season for the Triple Crown contender, who also leads the league with 77 RBIs and the AL with a 0.328 batting average. And turning now to the WNBA, where Caitlin Clark led the Indiana Fever to a 123-88 home win over the Connecticut Sun last night. Clark had 27 points and 11 assists in 27 minutes on the court, but she also picked up her league-leading seventh technical foul of the season, tying Angel Reese of the Atlanta Dream. One more tech will trigger an automatic one-game suspension, but Clark says it won't change her playing style.
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2: And time now for a check on the weather forecast. MS Now weather reporter Moses Small standing by with that. Moses, what do we got?
4: Allie, good morning. I'd say the forecast is looking pretty good for you in D.C., and for me in New York. We're not dealing with the same heat they have in the middle of the country. And we're not dealing with Tropical Storm Bertha. And we're not going to see the same shower that they have just to your south. We have more floodwaters today. Most of those are going to be for North Carolina. We're going to see the showers once again set up in that horizontal pattern. So all these places start getting rained on this morning, and then they don't exactly get a break. So you could see easily up to 3 inches for some spots, maybe even a little more just over the next 24 hours. So if I'm going to watch anywhere for flash flooding, I'm looking at North Carolina, anywhere close to the coast. And then in the Gulf, there is Tropical Storm Bertha. When it made landfall in Louisiana yesterday, it's probably for the best that the system's really messy, as lopsided. It's not as strong and organized as many other systems we've seen. And notice one other thing. Center of the storm's over here, but the heaviest wind and the heaviest rain has stayed southwest. That saved Louisiana from a lot of rainfall, which is good, especially for such a slow-moving storm. But moving forward, it'll track west of Texas. It'll keep getting a little bit weaker, losing tropical storm status by tomorrow. I would watch for some more flash flooding for the middle of Texas coast, because you can expect 1 to 3 inches of rain for most of those areas, but localized totals could get up to 6 inches. So we're still waiting to see what the situation will look like in terms of flood watches, flood warnings. That's a topic for a little bit later. But when I compare this to other systems named Bertha, this one is really been not quite as bad. People might remember Bertha back in 1996. That's the one that made landfall in North Carolina, caused 12 deaths, more than $250 million in damages. So fortunately with this Bertha, definitely not as bad. Looking at past systems, Allie, really could have been much worse.
2: Always happy when we're saying something could have been much worse. MS Now weather reporter Moses Small, thank you for those updates. We'll keep tracking them tomorrow. And still ahead for us this morning, Republicans moved one step closer to a major spending package, but Senate support is far from certain. We're going to break down what's in this reconciliation 3.0 and why it's keeping the Republican Party divided. Ray Torelli will be right back with that.
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7: Welcome back to Way Too Early, almost 5:30 here on the East Coast, 2:30 out West. I'm Ali Vitale. The House has passed its annual defense policy bill, but this year's vote looked very different from the overwhelming bipartisan support that it usually gets. The measure cleared the House by just 4 votes and includes more than $1 trillion in Pentagon funding, along with a military pay raise. It renames the Department of Defense as the Department of War and attaches the controversial Save America Act. Most Democrats voted no, arguing Congress should use its control over spending to pressure President Trump to end the war with Iran. Democratic Congressman Pat Ryan of New York called the vote our most important and to some degree our last leverage point. The Senate has already stalled its version of the bill, setting up a fight over defense funding and presidential war powers in the months ahead. But wait, there's more. Meanwhile, Republicans are one step closer to passing their latest reconciliation package after narrowly approving the $95 billion budget framework in the House. This package passed yesterday outlines $73 billion in defense and intelligence funding aimed at the war in Iran, $12 billion for agriculture aid, and $10 billion for a fund aimed at implementing parts of the Trump-backed Save America Act, which, of course, would require voter ID and proof of citizenship to vote. After days of internal Republican debate, the measure barely cleared in a 216 to 214 vote, with 2 Republicans and 1 independent joining all Democrats in opposition. There were some absences, though. It now faces an uncertain future in the Senate, where Majority Leader John Thune says he would hold reconciliation as a backup until the chamber figures out how to avoid a government shutdown later this year. Several other GOP senators also have raised concerns with provisions included in that plan while questioning the aggressive timeline. I want to bring in MS Now congressional reporter Michael Schnell. Michael, it has been a series of high-stakes votes that on their own are notable for the ways that they have passed, but taken in totality, it just looks like a real rush to get to the end of legislating season and home for the August recess. So let's first start on this National Defense Authorization package, because this is typically a bipartisan measure, but Democrats increasingly used it as a way to register what Pat Ryan is calling leverage on the Iran war, given the fact that this administration never came through them for approval, and also argued that they reset the clock on the War Powers Act by pausing this war for a memorandum of understanding that is now so far off the table.
8: Yeah, I just want folks to understand how extraordinary it is that we're seeing this fight right now, a partisan fight over the NDAA. For 65 years, it has passed, 65 consecutive years, it has passed with bipartisan support through regular order. This is one of the most bipartisan bills always on Capitol Hill. But Democrats are desperate for some way to push back on the Trump administration amid this war in Iran. And they see the NDAA, the National Defense Authorization Act, as their last best shot at that. Look, they failed with passing a War Powers Resolution. Yep. They did technically adopt one in the House and the Senate, but it didn't have the legal heft that they needed to actually get some results. results. They were not able to get the president to come for a declaration of war. They haven't been able to get an AUMF on the floor. They've been upset about the cadence and the information of briefings they've been getting. So now they're moving to the NDAA, and they are trying to say, we are not going to authorize these programs or give another dime to the Defense Department until we see an off-ramp for the Iran war, get some answers, and really see what the administration's plan is here. Now, look, at the end of the day, I think there's probably a good chance that the NDAA will make it into law. Mm-hmm. This is not something that actually has to be signed until the end of the year. Yeah. As I mentioned, there's nothing more important to lawmakers on Capitol Hill than protecting the Pentagon and making sure that the men and women who protect our country have the resources they need. But certainly right now, it is a flashpoint in this Iran war, and it underscores this frustration that Democrats have, but also in a way this hopelessness, because they have seen option A fail, option B fail, option C fail. Now they're hoping that plan D is the one that can get them some answers. We'll just have to see how that plays out.
7: Meanwhile, then, Republicans are also pushing ahead on the third iteration of their reconciliation budget measure, which is basically a partisan way for them to get some priorities passed. But the problem is not all Republicans agree on what this should look like, certainly not even in the House. But then when you expand it out to the House and the Senate, you have to question if these guys are even talking, because the strategy seems so misaligned.
8: Right hand is not talking to the left hand right now, right? This is reconciliation 3.0, as they're calling it on Capitol Hill. House Republicans are really keen on getting this done, particularly Speaker Johnson, for a few reasons. First off, to our point before, Democrats don't want to approve another penny for this war in Iran. So Republicans say, okay, well, the Defense Department needs to restock its coffers. So instead of doing that through regular order with Democrats, we'll do it on our own through reconciliation with just Republicans. But they're also using it as a last-ditch effort to try to implement parts of the Save America Act. Mm-hmm. Voter ID, proof of citizenship, something that has been blocked time and time again in the Senate. There is just not enough support, not just because of Democratic opposition, but because of Republican opposition as well. So Speaker Johnson wants to use this package as a way to advance the Iran war funding, get some parts of Save America Act done, and also implement some farm aid. That's all fine and great. And yes, they did adopt that budget resolution yesterday by the slimmest of margins, but the Senate doesn't have any interest in this. And I'm talking Senate Republicans. I've been speaking to a number of them. Lisa Murkowski plainly said she's not a fan of this. She doesn't like doing multiple reconciliations in one Congress. We've heard from Bill Cassidy, who says, I need spending cuts in this. In the current plan, there are no spending cuts. And now, since this is one of the final trains to leave the station up on Capitol Hill, people want to put their priorities in it. Josh Hawley says, well, I need a provision that's going to ban funding for Planned Parenthood. Mm-hmm. Well, that's not going to fly with a lot of moderate Republicans. So Republicans in the Senate right now don't even want to think about this. To that point, John Thune said, we're going to shelve this until we can figure out government funding, which is nowhere to be figured out. And that deadline is until September 30th. And whatever gets done this much in advance until you're up and on that deadline. So we're going to have to see how this plays out. But certainly, again, Senate Republicans, House Republicans appear to be on very different pages.
7: Very different pages with a lot of competing priorities. Mm-hmm. It's been a real rush to the end of the year. We're going to see what they actually come out with here, because it's been pretty messy. MS Now congressional reporter Michael Schnell, thank you, as always, for coming on. And still ahead for us, we are going to go live to CNBC, take an early look at what's driving the day on Wall Street, including the new spike in mortgage rates across the country. We're going to tell you what's behind the jump next on Way Too Early. Really.

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0: Elon Musk said that by the end of the year, his AI platform will make a feature-length adaptation of The Odyssey.
1: Mm.
0: Yeah, in Elon's version, it takes Odysseus 10 years to get home because his Tesla explodes.
2: Time now for business. For that, let's bring in CNBC's Charlotte Reed, live from London. Charlotte, oil is continuing to climb this morning, reaching over $97 today. How is the rising cost of crude and recent results from Alphabet affecting this morning's futures?
3: Indeed, we're seeing the futures in the negative territory this morning. Investors are taking some of earnings, including Alphabet. As you mentioned, the Alphabet shares were lower in extended trading after the Google parent lifted its forecast for capital expenditure to as high as $205 billion this year. Now, this increase is fueling some recent investors' fears regarding hyperscaler spending for AI infrastructure, and oil prices jumping this morning. U.S. Oil topping $90 per barrel, Brent above $98 per barrel. And that's after two Saudi Arabian tankers were targeted in the Red Sea by Houthi rebels, and after President Trump threatened to bomb Iranian infrastructure following a 12th consecutive night of strikes. Now, today, of course, investors will keep an eye on all this and more earnings on deck with Dow, American Airlines, T-Mobile, Union Pacific before the bell, and an important one, Intel, after the bell. And finally, some data they will be watching, the weekly jobless claim that will be released this morning.
2: So watching all of that, but back here at home, mortgage rates have just hit an 11-month high. What factors are causing those rates to rise?
3: Indeed, the interest rate for the most popular type of U.S. home loan, the 30-year fixed, raising 4 basis points to 6.69% in the week ended July 17. This is the highest since last August, according to the Mortgage Bankers Association. And mortgage rates have now climbed 0.6 percentage points since the start of the war with Iran in late February. Now, the conflict has pushed global oil prices up, driving up inflation more broadly. And, of course, now we've seen the benchmark 10-year Treasury yield following higher oil prices. Now, of course, next week the Fed is meeting. We don't expect them to move interest rates just yet, but certainly there's a growing view that they will have to move and hike interest rates later this year. And all these factors are making it more expensive for the government, businesses, and households to borrow.
2: Certainly. And then amid all of the other action that we talked about on Capitol Hill in our last segment, the Senate had just advanced a bill that would also target China's auto industry. How might that affect our luxury car market here in the U.S.?
3: Well, the bill intends to keep Chinese-linked vehicle technology out of the U.S. over national security concerns, saying that connected cars could collect some sensitive data. Now, Ted Cruz, Senator Ted Cruz, who chairs the Commerce Committee in the Senate, said the bill's 15% Chinese ownership threshold could cover Mercedes-Benz because of its two Chinese investors collectively owning 20% of the group. That means that the bill could unintentionally bar Mercedes-Benz from selling vehicles in the U.S. Now, Cruz said, we would never consider banning Mercedes-Benz, adding that the bill would need to be changed before becoming law. Now, Cruz also accused General Motors of supporting the provision in an effort to weaken Mercedes-Benz and get a competitor out of the market. Now, GM and Mercedes-Benz did not immediately respond to requests of comments.
2: CNBC's Charlotte Reed, live with us from London. Thank you. And still ahead this morning, a major hearing before the House Oversight Committee is set for this morning involving former Barclays CEO Jess Staley and his connection to Jeffrey Epstein. A member of that panel, Democratic Oversight Congressman James Walkinshaw, is standing by. He joins us next on Way Too Early.
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0: In just hours, former J.P. Morgan executive and former Barclays CEO Jess Staley will appear before the House Oversight Committee to face questions about his relationship with the deceased convicted sex offender Jeffrey Epstein. Staley was a friend of Epstein's, who was also a major client of J.P. Morgan's private wealth and asset management divisions when Staley ran them. In 2021, Staley resigned as the CEO of Barclays after an investigation by a British regulator into how he had characterized his relationship with Epstein. I want to bring in Democratic Congressman James Walkinshaw of Virginia. He's a member of the House Oversight Committee, and he's going to be questioning Staley later this morning. Talk about how he fits into this investigation as you, you know, continue to push for more answers.
1: Jess Staley was Jeffrey Epstein's banker for more than a decade. As you noted, they were friends, and one of the emails in the files, Staley describes Epstein as his most profound friend. Staley also in the files faces accusations, allegations of rape and sexual abuse. There were documents with the Southern District of New York prosecutors discussing those allegations that they had received. He was banned from participating in the British banking system by regulators because they felt he wasn't truthful. So he's a central figure, one of those co-conspirators that's named in the file. So we're going to have a lot of questions for him today.
0: A lot of questions. And I think the biggest one that looms over the entire investigation that you guys are doing is, are there prosecutorial threads that have yet to be followed, right? I mean, this is what the survivors keep saying in their push for transparency, in their desire for DOJ to take this seriously, not just from a document transparency perspective, but from the perspective of, are we reading the documents with the goal of bringing more justice in a real courtroom sense? And I wonder if you think that Staley is one of those people.
1: I think he very well could be. And we don't know why prosecutors dropped the thread on the allegations they received related to Staley. And it's certainly my hope that either this Department of Justice or a future Department of Justice will pick up this thread and others and continue a real investigation. Another central piece for Staley is he was the person who warned Epstein that the large cash withdrawals Epstein was withdrawing from J.P. Morgan had been flagged internally. And that allowed Epstein to get those withdrawals in a different way. So there were red flags within J.P. Morgan about Epstein, and Jess Staley covered it up.
0: I wonder, as you look at the investigation that you're still doing, paired with the fact that Todd Blanche could likely next week be confirmed as the permanent attorney general. We're waiting to see what the vote totals look like in the Senate, of course. But when you consider that, how do you factor in what the future of your investigation might look like in a world where if Democrats get to take back the House, you guys will have gavel power, you'll be able to subpoena, you'll be able to really ramp up the investigation, but it'll still be the Blanche DOJ?
1: Look, any senator who votes to confirm Todd Blanche will be complicit in the cover up of the Epstein files. And if he's confirmed, it'll be a setback for our efforts to get that transparency and accountability. But we're going to continue to push. And as I said, it might be, sadly, that we have to wait for a future Department of Justice led by someone who actually cares about these survivors, cares about transparency and accountability before we can get it.
0: Can I ask a different topic on the vein of transparency and accountability, because you're also on the Homeland Security Committee? There was a briefing, closed doors, yesterday from some DHS officials around ICE. They weren't able to speak to the recent killings of unarmed people by ICE who weren't, in some cases, even the target of their actions. But there are real questions, I think, that these officials were able to maybe shed a little bit of light on. And so I know it was behind closed doors. Democrats wanted this to be public. But if the public could have seen it, what do you want them to know from that briefing?
1: To me, the most shocking thing we learned is that from January 2025 to today, precisely one ICE officer has faced disciplinary actions for violating their use of force policies. 22,000 officers, thousands of violent encounters, six deaths, two recently. Only one officer has faced any form of discipline for violating use of force policies. That tells me this is a broken agency where accountability has broken down. And these agents know they can act with impunity because from the highest levels in the Oval Office, the message has been sent down, there will be no transparency or discipline for them.
0: Well, there was even reporting around stopping vehicle stops in the aftermath of those two killings that happened in Maine and Texas within a week of each other. And then, of course, the idea that the president reportedly didn't want to stop that. He tweeted about it publicly. And so there's real questions about that guidance as well, in addition to transparency and accountability internally. Democratic Congressman James Waukesha of Virginia, thank you. Do not leave the set, though, because we've asked the viewers, as we always do, why are they awake with us? Patty and Ed sent us a snapshot from Ireland where they're celebrating their 50th wedding anniversary. I've never been to Ireland, but that's a sell right there.
1: Yeah.
0: That's beautiful. Speaking of milestones, Bob is up early to mark his 70th birthday. That's
1: happy
0: a good
1: birthday, Bob.
0: Happy birthday, right. Bob. And Herb emails to say, my cats are up in solidarity with me on the occasion of my 7 a.m. dental appointment.
1: Wow.
0: That's some good fur support.
1: Yeah. Yeah, I guess a good catch. Cat's taking a nap, though.
0: Well, cat naps. They are that for a reason. 7 a.m. dentist, though. That's commitment. Good for you, I guess. Good luck. And coming up next on Way Too Early, what the FDA is saying about the origins of a new cluster of cyclosporiasis cases in the United States. And then coming up on Morning Joe, the latest from the Middle East amid an escalation in the fighting and the rhetoric between Iran and the U.S. Also ahead, some more from my interview with Senate Minority Leader Chuck Schumer about how Democrats are preparing for the midterms in the face of President Trump's election attacks. Plus, new reporting on how CIA Director John Ratcliffe plays into the president's claim that U.S. spy agencies conspired against him in the 2020 election race he lost. Morning Joe is just moments away.
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0: Welcome back. A man was shot and killed by police yesterday in Madison, Wisconsin. The police department says the officer shot that suspect while trying to arrest him. Law enforcement claiming the man took out a knife while struggling and injured an officer. That officer then pulled out his weapon and engaged. The police department hasn't publicly identified the victim. The shooting, though, was captured on video by a bystander and posted to social media, where it quickly spread from there. Protesters have taken to the streets and are calling for an investigation. None of the officers involved were wearing body cameras. Meanwhile, back here in Washington, a new report finds the number of Senate-confirmed officials who have left their roles in the Trump administration is more than double the amount of departures at this point when compared to Trump's first term. The nonprofit group Partnership for Public Service found that since the start of Trump's second term, 27 such officials have left their posts. Compare that to 11 officials who departed during the same time period in Trump's first term. The turnover for Trump's current term so far has also exceeded that of former presidents George W. Bush, Barack Obama, and Joe Biden. Meanwhile, the Secret Service is warning that the threat level against its protectees, including the president, is the highest it's ever seen. In a briefing by the agency yesterday, it said there have been about 10,000 cases involving threats to government officials so far this year. That marks a 40% increase since just last year. The alert comes just a week after Supreme Court Justices Amy Coney Barrett and Elena Kagan appeared before Congress asking for more funding for exactly this, security. President Trump is also set to attend the rescheduled White House Correspondents Association dinner tomorrow night. The annual event was, of course, canceled earlier this year after a man armed with multiple weapons attempted to breach the venue. And finally, the FDA is investigating a new outbreak of cyclosporiasis after 72 illnesses were linked to an unidentified source. This investigation comes as thousands of cases have been reported across the Midwest, with Michigan and Ohio among the hardest hit. The CDC says it's confirmed more than 4,000 domestically acquired cases nationwide since May, while thousands of additional reports are still under review. Regulators have linked this broader outbreak to lettuce from a Taylor Farms facility in Mexico, prompting a recall of some products sold in stores, restaurants, and food service operations. Mexican officials, however, say there's no evidence yet that lettuce sourced from the country caused the outbreak. The FDA is still trying to identify the source of it. There's a lot of questions still for HHS Secretary Robert F. Kennedy Jr. about if there's less tracking of this kind of stuff and really concerns about other food supplies in the future. And that was way too early on this Thursday morning. Morning Joe starts right now.
1: This skirmish we have going on, I call it a skirmish. This is with this skirmish we have with the Islamic Republic of Iran, and I call it that. Because let me tell you, they're getting hit so hard, and they want to make a deal. But I say they're not ready to make a deal.
2: That so-called skirmish is deepening by the day, as U.S. troops and our allies are increasingly under fire. We're going to bring you the latest developments in that fighting with Iran in just a moment. Good morning, and welcome to Morning Joe. It's Thursday, July 23rd. I'm Jonathan Lemire, and I'm thankful that you're all with us this morning. To kick us off, we have co-host of the Rest is Politics podcast, the BBC's Caddy Kay, MS Now national affairs analyst John Heilman. He's also a partner and chief political columnist at Puck. And we have contributing writer to The Atlantic, Eugene Robinson. My thanks to all of you this morning. We'll have more on Iran in just a little bit, but we're going to start this morning with some new polling from Fox News, which shows which political party Americans trust more to handle key issues. And voters are saying that Democrats are doing a better job on income inequality, health care, inflation, the economy, and foreign policy. Republicans hold some advantages on crime and national security, although even there, it is closely divided. And get this, when it comes to immigration, the GOP had an 8-point edge just a few months ago. But today, Democrats are preferred. 76%, meanwhile, of those polled see the economy as only fair or even poor, while just 24% say it's excellent or good. Meanwhile, 68% of Democrats say they are extremely motivated to vote in November's midterm. The commentator, going through some of these poll numbers, said something along the lines of like, well, there's not really much in the way of good news for Republicans in there. Yeah. And I think we can agree with Britt on that. You know, immigration, of course, was Trump's signature issue when he came back to the White House. You know, he's underwater there. Democrats are preferred. And then the economy. He was elected to fix this economy, to bring down prices, to bring down inflation. And none of that has happened. And these are, as we put them on the screen here, these are really rough numbers because we're in late July now. It's no longer early. The midterms are on the horizon.
3: You know, Jonathan, it's interesting because if you go back and look at the Joe Biden presidency, there was the moment after the kind of botched withdrawal from Iraq, from Afghanistan, and you saw it, at that point it was all just a linear descent for Joe Biden's numbers across the board, particularly foreign policy and also in terms of his approval rating. You can see this with Trump. If you look at those numbers are not outside. They're not like a sort of shock numbers. The reality is, if you look at the polling trends, essentially going back to last summer around the time when the Epstein files started to become central to Trump's administration, you've seen Trump basically descending on every issue from his strongest issues to his weakest issues. And so we are now, I'm not sure we've got as low as we can go on some of these numbers, but the numbers on the economy, the numbers on immigration, the numbers on crime, those are all, were all either issues that he won re-election on in the case of the economy and on immigration and crime that have been his traditional strong points. And he's been not just declining, but underwater really for almost a year now, or in some cases a little more than a year on all of them. I've not seen the crosstabs in this poll on. We saw what Republicans and Democrats think there. I'd be interested to see if the Fox News poll also breaks out the number for independents, because I think those numbers would be just as daunting. There is, I'll agree with Britt Hume just this once. There's not a silver lining around any of these clouds.
2: No. And Katty, what's so puzzling is how little it appears that Trump and Republicans are doing to correct this. He still mocks affordability. There's still not much in the way of an economic agenda to turn things around. His aides can barely get him out on the road to talk about this. Obviously, the war has picked back up, which is leading to an increase in fuel prices. And we see on immigration as well, a return in recent weeks to these heavy-handed tactics that led to, you know, tragedy back in Minneapolis earlier this year, but also a further collapse in his poll numbers. And now we're seeing these violent incidents again.
4: Yeah, and those stories getting back in the headlines. Another story coming out of Florida of somebody who was here on a tourist visa who was being chased by ICE, tried to get away, and then was shot as well. So there are going to be more of those headlines as well. But I think the remarkable thing, Eugene, is how little the president is doing to try to help the party. I mean, even last night in Georgia, when he mocks the idea of affordability and says this is a Democratic invention, this whole word is a Democratic invention, and then calls the Iran war a skirmish at a time where clearly it's, and says tells journalists this is a war that is incredibly popular when we have a poll showing that it's only got 29% approval ratings. He's just not helping his party.
5: Right. It's almost as if Donald Trump doesn't really care about the party or anybody else and only cares about himself, right?
4: Wow.
5: He actually did one thing. The numbers that I think the Republican Party are perhaps, or they should be really concerned about, are those enthusiasm numbers. Who's really motivated to vote, with an 11-point gap, Democrats ahead by 11 points. And I think that's why the new Republican theme is pointing at Democrats and saying they're all communists, they're all commies. They're trying to generate a new Red Scare. And, in Georgia yesterday, President Trump did do that. But then he kind of took it back with the way he talked about Iran and the way he talked about affordability, which he makes fun of. And that's a very, very odd choice, to make fun of the very concept of affordability when, in fact, it's a huge issue in the lives of most Americans.
2: So, John Hyman, you asked about crosstabs. We deliver crosstabs. Here's an important one. From that poll that we've been talking about, 54% of those surveyed expect the economy to worsen in the coming year. Only Republicans express some optimism, 71% things could get better, while Democrats, 75%, and here's the key, 64% of independents expect it to get worse.
3: Yeah, those numbers are obviously brutal. We have so much partisan polarization that the overall number matters a lot. The number with Republicans, actually, surprisingly, for Trump, by historic standards, seeing only 71% among Republicans.
2: He's usually in the upper 80s.
3: He's in the upper 80s. That's a bad sign for Donald Trump in terms of enthusiasm of the base. And we saw that in the earlier numbers you put up about how About how eager Democrats are to get out and vote this November. But those independent numbers in a midterm election, those are just brutal numbers to be underwater. They have 2/3 basically on that question. And I'm betting that's going to be a kind of a consistent finding. It's going to be Democrats rate the president worse on most of these issues. And independents are not that much far behind partisan Democrats in terms of how they view President Trump's handling. And Republicans are now so firmly tied to the hip to Donald Trump that there's really The thing that makes the situation so daunting for so many of these Republicans in battleground states, whether it's the Senate or battleground districts in the House, is that they have given up so much of their authority to Trump and bound themselves to him. They are his instrument. And so it's very hard now to do what a lot of candidates who are in vulnerable positions would normally do in a time like this, which is to put some distance between themselves and the White House. These Republicans not only don't want to do that because they're afraid of Trump, but they can't do that because they are just inextricably bound up with what he's done.
2: Yeah, you see sometimes a lame duck president, a second term president, there's the ability to do that.
3: He'll start running away.
2: But not, especially in a popular one.
3: Yeah.
2: But there's no case here. And we're going to have more on the show later about Democrat concerns that the White House, the administration may try to put their thumb on the scale for this November's midterms. But the consensus among both parties, honestly, is if things are done free and fairly, I mean, Democrats are heavily favored to take the House. The Senate, a toss-up, but the D's are growing more optimistic by the day, in part because of numbers just like this. That Americans are unhappy with the direction the country's going, and there's no sign that Trump and Republicans are doing anything to fix it. And that includes bringing this war to any kind of conclusion. And it is a war, not a skirmish. The United States and Iran traded strikes last night for the 12th straight night, as the two sides continue to ramp up both the fighting and the rhetoric. The president yesterday reiterated his threat to target civilian infrastructure in Iran, which would likely amount to a war crime if realized. Trump warned on Truth Social that anytime Iran, quote, shoots at a ship in the Strait of Hormuz, then the U.S. will bomb and destroy one bridge or power plant even in or near the capital of Tehran. Iran's foreign minister responded to Trump's threat, writing, "Our defense doctrine is clear, eye for an eye. Any aggression against Iran, including our infrastructure, will compel a powerful and decisive response." Meanwhile, the fighting is continuing, with the U.S. military saying its strikes are centered on degrading Iran's ability to threaten shipping in the strait, despite the president making this claim yesterday at a rally in Georgia.
1: If you combine us and Venezuela, we have about 62% of the world's oil market. So we don't need straits. We don't need anything. We don't need the Hormuz Strait, but we do it because we have to do it, because we cannot let Iran have a nuclear weapon.
2: Katty, let's fact check the president. We've been doing a lot of that this morning. We do need. The global economy needs the Strait of Hormuz. Now, there are efforts underway to reduce the energy sector's reliance on the Strait of Hormuz, but alternatives constructed in the region could be years in the making. Right now, the Strait of Hormuz is an absolutely vital waterway, and Iran has proven they can kind of open and close it at will. And that is, at least for now, one of the legacies of this conflict. That waterway was open to all back in February, and now it is under Tehran's thumb.
4: Yeah, negotiations are about two big things, remember. They're about Iran's nuclear programs, and they are now about the Strait of Hormuz, which they weren't before because the Strait of Hormuz is open. Add to that, we now have threats against the Red Sea as well, which is another area of transport for both energy and other supplies going out through the Suez Canal. So that's now under attack as well. But when it comes to the mounting toll of the war, a new count compiled by an independent conflict monitor and shared with MS Now documents 21 strikes on bridges, railways, and water facilities across Iran in July, although U.S. officials deny targeting civilian sites intentionally. For more, let's bring in MS Now White House reporter Akela Gardner. Akela, thanks very much for joining us here. This has been something that Donald Trump keeps threatening. Yeah. It borders into the area of war crimes if he goes after civilian sites. What do we actually know about what the White House is doing in this area?
6: Something that I have spent a lot of time thinking about is in January, President Trump promised the Iranian people to come to their rescue. On the first day of the strikes of this war, he said that the U.S. was coming to help the Iranian people. And now we have consistently seen him basically threatened to destroy their entire civilization. He's talked about bombing them back to the Stone Ages, back to oblivion. And now he repeatedly talks about targeting civilian infrastructure. And what this data shows, and I want to say this independent monitor, it's one of the most respected monitors in the world. It's frequently cited by the UN and the World Bank. It shows that there have been strikes on civilian infrastructure. And as we mentioned, it's bridges, it's water facilities, it's railways. I spoke to one Iranian-American who has family along the coast of the Strait of Hormuz who says her family cannot evacuate if needed because all of the major roads and bridges are destroyed. So these are having real impacts. There's also a report that there was a drinking water system that potentially cut off supplies to thousands of people and 20 villages. And the administration has not been transparent. They dispute at least one of these incidents that Akhlet is talking about here, but they have not been transparent about what exactly is happening.
5: Akhlet, does the administration, how do they deal with the question of whether or not this is in fact a war crime? That they're going after civilian targets that are not legitimate targets.
6: Yeah, a U.S. official told us that they do not target these places intentionally, but what administration officials have argued is that some of these targets are dual-use targets, so they're used by both the military and civilians. But when you're talking about targets that have to do with food or agriculture or water, it's very difficult to make that argument that there's an overwhelming need for these places to be struck, and it raises questions about whether we're being precise in our strikes.
4: Okay, Kayla, thank you very much for joining us. And of course, John, as you know, we look at water facilities in particular. That is a big issue because if they were to strike back against, if the Iranians were to decide to strike back against water facilities in the Gulf region, that would be huge as well. And that reporting, of course, available to read online now. Kayla Gardner, thank you very much.
2: Yeah, no, and this also shows, as I wrote earlier this week for The Atlantic, just the bind that the president is in, that if he were to escalate here, and including, first of all, potentially venturing into the area of war crimes, Iran would retaliate in the region and in a potentially devastating fashion. We have shown even this week they're able to strike and kill American soldiers at an American base. But if he cuts and runs now, which more and more Republicans, frankly, are quietly urging him to do, just abandon this, try to salvage, in their estimation, the GOP's chances this November, then he leaves an untenable situation there in the Middle East with Iran, you know, in control of the Strait of Hormuz and the hardliners emboldened and confident that they can inflict pain on the global economy. He's in a real conundrum, and it's because of a war of his own choosing has not gone nearly as well as he thought it would. We'll have more on this later in the show. But still ahead here on Morning Joe, Senate Minority Leader Chuck Schumer is running Democrats through what he calls doomsday scenarios ahead of the midterms. He spoke with MS Now's Ali Vitale about his concerns ahead of Election Day. She'll join us next with the New York Senator's comments. Plus, a major hearing before the House Oversight Committee is set for this morning involving former Barclays CEO Jess Staley and his connection to Jeffrey Epstein. We'll bring you what the committee is hoping to learn. And as we go to break, a quick look at the traveler's forecast this morning from AccuWeather's Anna Azalian. Anna, how's it looking out there?
7: Good morning, Jonathan. A much nicer day across the Northeast. Temperatures in the 70s and 80s and no more thunderstorms to deal with, at least for now. All the thunderstorms are further south. We have the potential of flooding rain into the Carolinas and then, of course, continuing to track Bertha. As far as travel goes, not a bad day overall. Scattered thunderstorms in Atlanta and Miami that could cause a few minor delays overall. To help you make the best decisions and be more in the know, make sure to download the AccuWeather app today.

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0: 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Thomas Rhett called his episode of The Stormy Cast the best therapy session he's ever had. And during my conversation with Little Big Town, he needed tissues, and a lot of them. 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
1: The exercise that you just did, I imagine in all of your years here in the Senate, you've never prepared for a midterm election that way. Is that right?
2: Exactly right.
1: So why is this moment different?
2: We have never had a president like Donald Trump whose ambition, whose sole focus and desire, it seems, is to overturn the election and cheated the election.
3: So behind closed doors this week, Democratic senators were running through what Minority Leader Chuck Schumer called doomsday scenarios surrounding this November's midterms. The simulations are part of a broader effort in anticipation of threats that Democrats believe could emerge from President Trump and his allies, from misinformation campaigns to potential disruptions at polling places. Republicans, however, argue that Democrats are exaggerating the risks. Let's bring in MS Now senior Capitol Hill reporter and the host of Way Too Early, Ali Vitale. You just saw her there with Senator Schumer. Ali, good to see you. Talk to us, if you will, about what the minority leader says they're preparing for.
1: I mean, look, this is happening just steps away from the Senate floor yesterday in a room where almost a dozen senators gathered with top election officials, or rather experts, to game play some scenarios that they're thinking could happen in the lead up, on the day of, and after Election Day in November of 2026. And I think the fact that Senator Chuck Schumer is involved, this is not an effort of rank and file senators. This is led from the top because Schumer feels there is enough information to go off of from the president's own statements, not just in recent weeks, but in recent years, casting doubt on elections that Republicans lose. To Schumer's mind, it says that Democrats have not just an edge going into the midterms, but that they need to be able to have some reflexes to draw upon if there are attempts to

0: sow disinformation or send federal troops to polling places. Those are just some of the fears that he has. And so they're doing these closed door scenarios to try to mock what it might look like and what the response should be. I got a look into the room, Lemire, and it was really a U-shaped setup of tables. Senators were given a notepad, a water bottle, and they were able to kind of game play some of these scenes. But the fact that they are doing them is really just so striking, and I think speaks to where Democrats see this country right now. And it also doesn't happen in a vacuum, right? Because when I asked Senate Minority Leader Chuck Schumer about the landscape that they're doing this in, listen to what he told me. As you look at the fact that more election deniers are being elected into office, though, what do you think about the fact that most senators on the Republican side see that you're doing this and say they're being hyperbolic, they're being emotional?
1: If you could do a truth serum and give it to Republican senators, about 80% of them would agree he's trying to steal the election. The trouble is they're too damn scared to say anything about it. But we, if we keep at it and keep at it and keep at it, every so often you get someone on our side. And the more we do that, the greater chance we have of stopping them, but of also winning elections so we can prevent these bad things from ever happening again.
0: So certainly Democrats planning for the worst case scenario, Caddy, even as Republicans say they're being hyperbolic. And look, they may yet be right. We just don't know what we're going to see come November.
2: Ali, you spend a lot of time speaking to senators, both Democratic and Republican senators. When Chuck Schumer there says 80% of them given truth serum would agree that the White House is going to use dirty tricks to try to sway the election, do you think he's right? Do you think Republicans do fear that as much almost as Democrats do?
0: I think he may be right that there are some Republicans that are concerned about that. I also think that the 80% number might be inflated because so many of these Republicans have been keen to give leeway to this White House because of the political power that the president has in the party, which I think is striking that that continues even now because he is entering what will be a lame duck period of his presidency. Nevertheless, I think that the focus for Democrats is happening in the House. This is happening in the Senate. It's happening with outside groups. Democrats just trying to game plan for all of these scenarios. And it's not just something that they feel will be pushed back on in court. Certainly, I talked to Mark Elias, who was part of this mock drill that they did yesterday in the Senate. And he was saying that he feels the courts will be a part of this. But for senators, Schumer gave me the example that one of the states that they're looking at is Texas. And what happens if there are federal enforcement officials sent to the polls? What might the push actually look like? And to Schumer, it's not something that starts in the courts. It's something that starts with local law enforcement officials in various counties across the country, making some preemptive calls, making sure they know what their pushback should look like. And so they're trying to do a coordinated effort and at the same time also trying not to make it be such a fear and such a concern that their imaginations and the electorate's imaginations run wild and people feel too depressed to turn out to vote. I mean, it's a careful balancing act. And I also think, and I asked Schumer this, you know, is there a fear that they warn people too much and that if Democrats don't win in these elections in the way that Schumer and other Democrats feel they will, does that then not lead to the same self-fulfilling prophecy that they're warning that Trump is stoking? Schumer really dismissed that out of hand and said, no, we have reason to be doing this kind of prep work. Look no further than what the president himself has said from both the White House in recent weeks, but even 10 years ago when he warned in 2016, if I lose this election, it's rigged. He didn't lose that election, so those claims went away until 2020 when he did lose. But they feel they have enough to go on here. And again, I cannot get out of my head that we were steps away from the Senate floor. They were doing these sort of doomsday democracy scenarios and then going back to the business of the Senate. It's this real holding two things at once that senators are doing right now ahead of the midterm elections that I think is just stunning.
3: And of course, it was in that very building where we saw an effort to overturn the election on January 6th. MS Now, senior Capitol Hill reporter and host of Wait, Really, Ali Vitale. Ali, great work. Thank you so much. And John Hyman, Ali makes a good point about the delicate balance that Democrats are trying to strike here, where they do have to put out these public warnings, and they do have to do some game planning, because it certainly seems as if some efforts may be underway. You know, and I think that you don't want to depress your voters about it, but at the same time, I think it's necessary to be out there and saying, look, this is coming, because President Trump is doing that. He had an Oval Office address last week with sort of ridiculous claims about 2020, but really it's clear the goal of that was to sow doubt for 2026.
4: Well, and to lay down a pretext for if the elections go the way the

0: polls suggest they're going to go for Donald Trump to be able to stand up and say, see, remember that you all made fun of that Oval Office address I gave back over the summer, but I told you that China could infiltrate our voting systems. And although we don't have evidence of that yet, there's a good chance that they're all very vulnerable and they have all those voter files that you can publicly obtain. So we got to investigate it. This election is in doubt. We must, we're not going to certify the results of this election. I think, Jonathan, you've been covering the big lie since the beginning, right? And one of the really consistent patterns of Donald Trump is that he obsessively, compulsively, delusionally does not want to accept the results of any election that he is seen as a loser in or that he's actually lost, right? And everything he's done over the course since he came back into office has been telling people as clearly as he can, through his actions, through his words, through his deeds, and through his history, that Democrats should be worried about this. And the message to voters that we need to turn out in large numbers, Democrats to their voters, we need to turn out large numbers, make this too big to rig, is a good message to try to keep people motivated. But until yesterday, what I had seen was a lot of Democrats talking about this problem rather than doing anything about getting ready for it. It's kind of like, we must come up with a really sophisticated policy on dealing with the economic impacts of AI. Well, what's your policy, Senator? Well, we're talking about the thing without actually coming up with the thing you're talking about. Democrats have been warning about this now for the past 15, 16 months. This was the first time you'd seen some kind of an actual, let's get together and do a war-gamed out scenario of what we'd actually have to do if specific things take place in November. And I think if Democrats don't do a lot more of that, not necessarily on a big public stage, but behind closed doors as they did yesterday, they'd be nuts not to be taking this that seriously.
1: Yeah, we've heard some governors issue similar warnings. Also, you're right. I remember the opening scene in my book titled The Big Lie was Donald Trump in a August rally in Ohio,
0: right,
1: warning that the general election could be rigged. That's the first time we had ever heard a presidential candidate say something like that. He, of course, has been sort of repeating that theme for a decade now. And I mean, again, for his purposes, earlier this week, he got his single best headline on any topic in months when the state of New Jersey had to acknowledge that a few hundred voters were, non-citizens were mistakenly added to the voting rolls, and some did. And it was a mix of Republican independents and
0: statistically insignificant, not to diminish it. Anytime he breaks the law, and we should be serious and vigilant about making sure that there's no voter fraud.
1: But it was a mistake.
0: 400 votes were cast given the broad vote totals. It's an statistically insignificant number. That's been the case. We've seen voter fraud in the history of America, but just not on a scale that's ever been enough to tip an election.
1: Yes, but for his campaign,
0: incredible. Incredible, especially in a blue state. Yep. And I'll just say, Donald Trump doesn't throw every punch he telegraphs. But every punch he throws, he does telegraph. And he's been telegraphing this one for a pretty long time, so you better get ready for it.
1: Yeah, this one's coming. Agree. All right, we'll have more on that, of course. But coming out next on Morning Joe, we'll bring you what the FDA is saying about the origins of a new cluster of cyclosporiasis cases in the United States. Plus, we'll check in with a leading health expert about the popular peptide injections being championed by wellness gurus as well as Health Secretary Robert F. Kennedy Jr. MS Now senior medical analyst Dr. Vin Gupta standing by. He joins us straight ahead on Morning Joe.
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5: Welcome back. The FDA is investigating a new outbreak of cyclosporiasis after 72 illnesses were linked to an unidentified source. The investigation comes as thousands of cases have been reported across the Midwest, with Michigan and Ohio among the hardest hit. The CDC says it has confirmed more than 4,000 domestically acquired cases nationwide since May, while thousands of additional reports are still under review. Regulators have linked the broader outbreak to lettuce from a Taylor Farms facility in Mexico, prompting a recall of some products sold in stores, restaurants, and food service operations, including Taco Bell. Mexican officials, however, say there's no evidence yet that lettuce sourced from the country caused the outbreak. The FDA is still trying to identify that source. For more, let's bring in MS Now senior medical analyst, Dr. Vin Gupta. Dr. Gupta, great to see you as always. So it seemed like we had turned the corner on this outbreak, and now maybe not. What do people need to know concerning it? What precautions should folks take? Like, frankly, is it safe right now to go to a restaurant and have lettuce or to buy a bag salad?
6: Jonathan, good morning. I mean, these are all the questions I'm getting, and they're the right ones. What should we do? I mean, first, let me just say that the broader outbreak that we FDA is attributing in the Midwest to Taylor Farms, that still appears to be the case. And yet now there's this potentially new source, new outbreak. One, concerning that there's multiple potential outbreaks at the same time. We don't have an identified source. Two, this is yet another example of the importance of investing in surveillance. All the resources that were deprecated last July, now those decisions are being brought to bear on the American people, Jonathan. This is usually something we don't even know about because these are prevented before they become these large-scale outbreaks. We haven't seen these types of case counts ever before for cyclospora. In terms of what you should do, to put it very quickly, if you're medically higher risk, over 65, immunocompromising condition, make sure you avoid any form of bagged lettuce, is my opinion on this matter, not just Taylor Farms, any bagged lettuce for right now until we get a handle on all these multiple potential sources. If you're going to have produce, ideally peel it. So peel your fruits if you can. Cook, steam your spinach, your leafy greens, if it's steamable, is my advice. And really critically, if you're experiencing GI upset for over 48 hours and you can't keep anything down, you're feeling dehydrated, Jonathan, seek your medical provider. There is good treatments for this, antibiotics. There's no reason to be miserable, and especially if you're medically higher risk.
5: All right, good to know. We're monitoring that continued outbreak here. But we want to turn that later today, the Food and Drug Administration will begin a two-day meeting to consider more than a half a dozen popular peptides. So peptides are injectable therapies popular among wellness gurus and have been at times championed by Health and Human Services Secretary Robert F. Kennedy Jr. and the Make America Healthy Again movement. But the injections are unproven, and there is little evidence they provide the benefits claimed. I mean, Dr. Gupta, you go on social media, the influencers are pushing the peptides at every turn. What's behind the trend, and what questions do you expect to hear from the FDA?
6: You know, Jonathan, unfortunately, this is subverting the role of the FDA in actually doing clinical trials to get these compounds out to people with little evidence, as you said, on effectiveness or safety, because there's a huge mass marketing effort, as you pointed out. There's a lot of social media influencers pushing these for longevity, quote unquote, or to treat ulcerative colitis. There's a lot of potential indications. Let's study them. Let's see, is this appropriate? Is this not? What's the right dose? We don't even know the dose in certain cases. And yet we want to provide these and have people inject them into their bodies. It doesn't make any sense, but there's a huge profit motive. So that's what's driving this profit motive, mass marketing, not what's best for people. And that's the concern here, is here are seven compounds that even the FDA staff, Jonathan, are saying, they've done their own reviews. They are saying that there's not enough evidence on safety and effectiveness of these peptides for people to start putting them in their bodies, for pharmacies to start customizing them for people with a prescription. So that's an issue here.
7: Okay, we live in a crazy world. Dr. Gupta, one day we're going to have you on and we're going to do all good news stories, but I've got one more alarming news story for you this morning, and that's the number of measles cases. We had a report out of Johns Hopkins just this week showing that there was an unusually high number last year. What's the situation? We heard about measles spikes. It seems to have gone out of the headlines a little bit. Is it something we should all still be concerned about?
6: You know, Kathy, we're seeing... back to school is not far away. Time just keeps flying here. And that's the concern, is that measles cases are already at a 35-year high for the United States. And so our elimination status has been lost. Things have gotten worse, not better. You're right, it's receded from the headlines, but the burden of disease here is still very palpable for families, for kids. My worry here is back to school and a lot of the drivers of what's made these first 6 months really devastating, even though we don't talk about it day over day. We're going to have back to school again, congregation back in school facilities, all these baked in vulnerabilities still exist. And so this is likely to get worse, unfortunately, before it gets better.
5: You're right. It's never any good news. MS Now, senior medical analyst Dr. Vin Gupta, thank you so much for being with us this morning. So on yesterday's show, we told you about France joining a growing number of countries in banning social media for children. Up next, we're going to dig into why the United States is refraining from taking similar actions. Plus, MS Now senior national security reporter David Rode will join us with new reporting on the CIA's possible role in Trump's election conspiracy theories. Great. Morning Joe, I'll be right back with that.
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3: Live look at New York City this morning, and I'll pull back the curtain here and tell you, traffic was rough coming in. It was a dash to set. If you have kids, you've probably considered how to handle their access to social media. Now, a growing number of countries are moving forward with blanket bans on social media for children. But as MS Now's Britt Miller reports, it's not yet on the table here in the United States.
4: France is joining the fight to protect teens from the dangers of social media as the first European country to ban users under 15. The bloc follows a similar measure in Australia. While at least half a dozen other countries have active or pending social media bans, the United States is not on that list.
5: There's a group of parents who have lost their kids to these platforms, and they are rightfully outraged and adamant, and they show up at every hearing, and they're pushing. And I think they want it to happen yesterday, and you understand why.
4: A Pew Research poll finds 56% of U.S. adults would support barring teens under 16.
5: I'm not surprised that the U.S. is not leading this conversation. Our government is just not particularly well set up to pass policies these days.
4: In 2024, the Senate passed the Kids Online Safety Act, a bill requiring social media companies to prevent and mitigate features on platforms they know harm young users. But legislation in the House watered that down, stalling any action. In the meantime, several states are stepping up, enacting age verification laws and algorithm restrictions.
6: Excuse me.
4: And families are taking on big tech. A landmark Los Angeles ruling found Meta and Google negligent in their platform design, owing $6 million in damages. It's the type of targeted action some young people are pushing for. Youth advocate Zaman Qureshi says a blanket ban lets social media companies off the hook.
7: The evidence that we are seeing out of other countries shows that these bans focus on the wrong thing and end up with challenging implementation that don't ultimately hold social media companies accountable for the things that we are all worried about, which is addictive features and feeds.
5: You know, a lot of people think that what we should do is reform the design of these platforms. You can do both. It doesn't let these platforms off the hook. It's actually not only affecting the younger kids, but it's also affecting kids globally who maybe aren't subject to these laws.
8: And back across the pond, France's social media ban begins in September. The UK is expected to follow with a similar block. Back to you.
3: MS Now's Britt Miller with that report. And Eugene Robinson, I mean, this seems like, frankly, pretty common sense for a lot of parents here in the United States, but we're lagging behind. But there is real momentum overseas right now. The more and more we learn about these phones and the way they can shape young minds, the scarier it gets.
9: Yeah, absolutely. And right now it's really all on the parents. It's all on the parents to try their best to sort of control and ration the use of social media and other addictive online activities by their kids, and by limiting screen time and that sort of thing. It's a bit like King Canute trying to hold back the ocean, but you know, they can have some impact. And we'll have to watch these bans and see what effect they have. Ultimately, it's the social media companies that do bear some responsibility for the damage that these apps are causing, and they should be held accountable. And that's not happening, and that's, I think, the most troubling thing.
6: Yeah, those videos, particularly the short form videos, mm-hmm. are so addictive. What's getting kids hooked. I've heard that in Australia the kids are actually getting round the bans and managing to access it anyway, because kids are way smarter.
9: That's what they do.
6: They are smarter than we are about this stuff. One thing that Jonathan Haidt, who of course has written a lot about this, has sounded a little bit more confident about, John, is that actually in states, very little is happening on the building right over my shoulder on Capitol Hill. But in some of the states and some of the school districts, you are seeing more moves to try to restrict phone access at all in schools during the school day. So he actually feels a little bit more positive about that movement than he did a year or two ago.
3: Yeah, we're seeing more and more schools do that. And parents, just mm-hmm. say no. Phones are bad for the kids. All right, coming up next, President Trump continues his tactic of labeling Democrats as communists. We're going to show you how that played out last night at his rally in Georgia. And the Democratic center that Trump says reminds him of Pinky Herman. Pinky Herman. We're not sure who that is, but we'll get into it next on Morning Joe.
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2: Welcome back. A little before the top of the hour, President Trump rallied voters in Georgia yesterday to support Republican Congressman Mike Collins' campaign for U.S. Senate. But Trump spent time seeming again to mock affordability, label Democrats as communists, as well as trash Collins' opponent, Democratic incumbent Senator John Ossoff.
3: John Ossoff and the Democrat communists want to let the Marxists into power, bankrupt your families, and leave you totally undefended with wide open borders. But we will not let that happen to our country. We're not going to let it happen. I fought Ossoff before, as you know, and we won. We had a great success against this guy. He reminds me of Pinky Herman. Did you ever see Pinky Herman? The radical left is actively trying to destroy our children's future with the disaster known as communism. It's communism. This isn't a social democrat. These are communists by another name, right? As I said in my recent address at Mount Rushmore recently, I don't know if anybody saw it, such a beautiful place. You know, the communists want to take it down. They try taking Mount Rushmore down. They want to blow it up. They want to take it down. They shouldn't be up there. These people are crazy. But communism is, in my opinion, communism is the single greatest threat to our country. When I inherited this thing on January 20th, we had the highest inflation in many, many years, 48 years, they say. I say maybe ever. This is what I inherited. And when I had nothing to do with it. What are you going to do about the prices? And they said, they used the word, first time I heard it, it was a word, you know, made up by the Democrats, affordability. They said, affordability. I said, I've been here one day. Don't worry, I'll take care of it. And we're taking care of it.
2: So let's provide some fact checks. First, when President Trump took office, inflation was at 3%, much lower than the pandemic high of 9.1%. And while numbers did take a small dip last month, inflation has actually gone up since the start of Trump's second term, now at 3.5%. And John Hyman, two other fact checks. One, Democrats did not invent the word affordability. And two, the character's name is Pee Wee Herman.
4: Yeah, I want to come back to that in a moment. But I also think we could fact check the notion that anybody's really said or proposed or even suggested that Mount Rushmore should be taken down or blown up. I'd like to see the people, the person that Trump is referring to there before I'll accept even a rhetorical flourish on that subject. Pinky Herman.
2: Pinky Herman.
4: Pinky Herman. I'm telling you, man, the Trump fall off in the nickname game has gotten really pronounced. Marjorie Taylor Brown was the first sign of it.
2: Not good.
4: Democrats.
2: Worse.
4: And then, you know, he's not yet, I think, said it on camera, but his name for John Ossoff, who's, I guess somebody warned him off this, but, you know, it was an unpleasant thing to say about somebody. But they called him the other day John Oss, then in parentheses, jerk off. Oss, jerk off. I mean, that's just clumsy. Yeah. Look, that race, which was for Democrats in the Senate. You looked at the map, the two races that they thought there was were concerned about. They had six basically races where they thought they might be able to get a pickup, two where they thought they could maybe lose a blue seat. One is Michigan. That primary still hasn't happened. August 4th, there's a lot of concern about that, a lot of focus on it. Georgia was the other one that a year ago you would have saw the Democrats were concerned. But the combination of John Ossoff's strength, financial strength, and his strength as a political performer, in combination with the fact that Georgia Republicans decided to go with Donald Trump's candidate, Mike Collins, rather than the governor's candidate there, they ended up with the far less electable nominee on the Republican side of Mike Collins. And I think everyone, it's not that it's safe, but I think a lot of the level of concern among Democrats about losing Georgia now is much reduced from how it was a year ago. It's really now the only race they really worry about losing a seat in is that Michigan seat.
2: Yeah, you're right about the nicknames. We're a long way from Lion Ted.
4: Oh.
2: And you're right about how the Democrats here suddenly feel much better about this race. In fact, so much so, and Ossoff is so hot right now, people are thinking about him in 2028.
4: Yes.
2: As well as possible.
4: A fundraising juggernaut, been really strong on the stump. I mean, John Ossoff's really been, in the way that Gavin Newsom really broke through in at a really good 2025, John Ossoff is having a very good 2026 for his future political aspirations.
2: Completely agree with that. John Hyman, thank you so much. We'll see you again soon. Let's now bring in senior writer at the Dispatch and columnist at Bloomberg Opinion, David Drucker. David, let's talk about Georgia and everything John Heilman just said here. First of all, I don't think Trump really helped anybody last night, again, mocking the idea of affordability. But the dynamics are here where it's, you know, Georgia's a state that at times has been willing to defy him. Republicans in that state willing to defy him. You know, they kept Kemp, they kept Raffensperger for a while. Trump took some losses there. But this time around, they are going with his candidate. And frankly, Democrats like the matchup.
5: Yeah, they really do. Mike Collins is just not the kind of Republican that is going to play well in the Atlanta suburbs. And when you look at a county map of Georgia and you look at where Democratic votes are, but also where swing votes, independent votes, soft Republicans, there's this circle around downtown Atlanta that, you know, for the last 20 years I've been covering national politics. That circle of blue has been getting bigger and bigger and bigger. And so I expect this race to be close at the end of the day. But John Ossoff has really matured as a campaigner. I think the president, I suppose when he said I've beaten Ossoff, because he didn't in that Senate race after the 2020 election, he may have been referring to that first campaign John Ossoff ran during Trump's first term when he ran for a House seat in a special election and he lost that seat. He was a really sort of stilted wooden campaigner in that race. He's really matured. He's got a message. He repeats it. It's something that people understand and that people like. And of course, the president's doing him all sorts of favors by continuing to mock the number one issue voters care about, Jonathan, and that's affordability.
2: Yeah, and we have seen poll after poll suggest that the economy is going to be a central issue. And those polls aren't good for Trump and Republicans, nor is this new one yesterday from Fox News. In it, brand new one. Voters say Democrats are doing a better job on the issues of income inequality, health care, inflation, the economy, and foreign policy. It's a lot. Republicans do hold the advantage on crime and national security, although those are pretty closely divided. And yet, when it comes to immigration, Trump's signature issue, Republicans had an 8-point edge just a few months ago. But today, Democrats are preferred there as well. Meanwhile, 76% of those polled see the economy as only fair or poor, while just 24% say it's excellent or good. Meanwhile, 68% of Democrats say they are extremely motivated to vote in November. That's an 11-point edge on the percentage of Republicans who say the same. Let's bring in Politics Bureau Chief and Senior Political Columnist at Politico, Jonathan Martin. Jay Mart, good to see you. Let's start with that enthusiasm answer. I mean, it's not surprising, considering how, in the eyes of Trump's base, or at least portions of his base, he's disappointed them in terms of his promises to fix the economy. He's disappointed them in his promises to avoid foreign wars as the Iran conflict continues to rage. And for some, he disappointed them in not being transparent in handling of the Epstein files. So Democrats are fired up right now,
6: yeah.
2: And that enthusiasm gap could play a big difference in November.
6: I'd add one more element, John. He hasn't forged the kind of legislative record or offered the sort of proposals for his final 2 years that may give some grist to his party for wanting to show up. I mean, if you think about it, the biggest bill that he's signed so far this year is one he wouldn't even sign, which was the housing legislation that the Congress passed that he was so angry about the SAVE Act, he wouldn't even sign it. It still became law. Other than that, they're running on an extension of the 2017 tax cuts that they extended last year. And there's not much else besides, you know, obviously calling the Democrats extremist or communist, as Trump says. So he's not giving his base much in terms of what he's done. He's not proposing a lot to give them a reason to show up, to give members of Congress 2 more years or 6 more years for senators. And there's just this trend, John, as you know well from covering it for a decade, in which when Trump is not himself on the ballot, Democrats tend to do better because they show up with anti-Trump enthusiasm, and those who are Trump enthusiasts don't show up without his name bringing them out on top of the ballot.
7: Okay, so, Jamie, I'll answer this riddle for me then. We see that enthusiasm gap which favors the Democrats, and yet poll after poll shows us how unpopular the Democratic Party is as well. Even amongst Democrats, they're not happy with the party at the moment. So how do you square those two things?
6: Because every major institution in American life is unpopular right now, especially the two major political parties, but also because Democrats have what you guys can relate to. When the home sports team is losing, even the fans are mad at the team. And so if you ever listen to sports talk radio, the folks calling in are often the biggest fans of the team. They're the ones who are the most ticked off. And I think Democrats right now suffer from being disdained by the right for all the obvious reasons. Their own enthusiasts are mad at them for losing to Trump in the first place, or second place, I should add. And then you've got, you know, the broader swath of independent voters who are uneasy about Democrats because of the Biden-Harris experience and because of just not trusting them on a lot of policy issues. It doesn't leave a lot of positive sentiment around the political spectrum. But what matters in midterms is more negative energy than positive energy. And the party that can rally people against the opposition is the party that typically wins. We saw it in 2018, and I think it's taking place here again. That said, Democrats can't be so unpopular and so dreaded that people are going to be uneasy about showing up at all and say a pox on both houses. But that is the gift that keeps on giving, guys, that is Donald Trump. He's just enough to get folks to show up and vote reluctantly, but vote for Democrats.
8: So, Jay Martin, it looks as if Trump's idea of the Republican message, which is will be picked up, I think, by the rest of the party, is they're all communists.
6: Yes.
8: It's a Red Scare message, basically. Right. You know, I kind of wondered in general whether that has the potency that it once might have had when there was actual communism in the world.
6: Yes.
8: But that seems to be their story, and they're going to stick to it because they don't have anything else. Do Democrats have, what's the Democratic message that you can sort of boil down into, you know, Red Scare, they're communists, or that sort of punchy, quick message?
6: Two words, stop Trump. Stop Trump. I mean, actually, it's one word. It says Trump, right? I mean, look, Democrats have lived off of that. He's been the organizing, the cohesive sort of factor for Democrats for 10 years now. He's their best organizer, fundraiser, mobilizer, and unifier. Yeah. What coheres a coalition, Gene, that ranges from the Cheneys to Bernie Sanders and AOC? Well, it's one thing. It's not ideological fission. Right. It's we're against the Trump project in America. And I think Democrats are going to rely on that playbook one more time. And actually, maybe not one more time. I think they're going to keep trying to run against Trump for as long as they can. Yeah. And by the way, for good reason. He is the biggest driver in American politics, certainly at his party and perhaps even around the world. So it makes sense that that would be the message. It's unifying. It tends to work. And I think that that's what they're going to do. Now, on the sort of communist side, just saying that the Dems are communists, it reminds me of an adage a lot of us know from covering campaigns, which is when campaigns don't have an obvious message, they tend to live off the land. They whatever their opponents give them on a given day or a week, they seize on. And I think that's what the GOP is doing now. They don't have an agenda for Trump's final 2 years. They don't have much to run on from the last 2 years, except the tax bill. And so they're just living off the land. What's on offer? And what's on offer is, oh my gosh, some DSA candidates won primaries.
8: Yeah.
6: The mayor of the biggest city in the country is a socialist. Well, obviously, we're going to grab that plug and play and run against them as communists.
2: Yeah, at least so far, there's no sign that that's working. You know, and certainly, it's the Republicans not presenting any actual ideas, any concepts to making people's lives better. You know, we just saw in that poll, even that one of Trump's signature issues, immigration, you know, that poll, Democrats are favored, and especially we've seen these acts of violence as ICE operations have ramped up in American cities in recent weeks. But David Drucker, you say there is another piece, another side to that coin, because you've got a new opinion piece for Bloomberg titled The U.S. could abolish ICE. Then what? You wrote about it this way. It would be political folly for the Democratic Party to fully embrace calls to abolish ICE, at least without adopting a substitute blueprint for strong immigration enforcement. That's not to say that Immigration and Customs Enforcement hasn't abused its power during President Donald Trump's second term. Abolishing ICE is a simplistic message that makes Democratic candidates easy pickings for Republicans. Failing to provide a detailed proposal for ICE's legitimate functions after the agency were to shut down only compounds that political miscalculation. It stokes lingering voter suspicions that Democrats don't have a problem with ICE, but with the enforcement of U.S. immigration law more broadly. And I think this is tricky because I think, David, we've seen ICE very unpopular right now, and we have seen a real abuse of its power in tragic ways a number of times this year. But Americans do want strong immigration enforcement. Polls show that. They do want the border being closed. That still remains popular. This seems like another case, though, where Democrats in sort of that 2020 embracive, and I'm putting this in quotes, wokeism, grabbed onto some slogans that are still being held against them.
5: Yeah, look, Jonathan, it's totally understandable that any American would have a problem with ICE, how the agency has functioned during Trump's second term. But, you know, this is part of the problem is American politics keeps ping-ponging between extremes, right? So, you know, coming out of the first Trump administration, there was a backlash to enforcement more broadly because of how it appeared Trump was handling enforcement back then. And you end up with 3 years of the Biden administration with lax enforcement at the border, and voters didn't like the chaos. They didn't like the crime that they believed came from that. They didn't like the game into the asylum system. And what does Trump do? Instead of just resetting things and fixing one problem, he goes extreme the other way. And we ended up with what we saw earlier this year in Minnesota and what we continue to see lately in Maine and Texas. And so now you have Democrats talking about abolishing ICE. And I really picked up on this a couple of weeks ago. I was in Michigan covering Abdul El-Sayed. I'm in Haley Stevens, and Mr. El-Sayed said, let's abolish ICE. And I asked him, and then do what? How do you continue enforcement? And he's like, well, we enforced immigration before ICE, we can do it after ICE. I said, how? And he didn't have an answer. And I think what, you know, politicians tend to forget is that just because they don't like the extreme way one side is doing something, it doesn't mean they don't want anything to be done. And I think in 2026, there is so much fervor to put a check on Trump. I don't actually think Democrats have to worry about this too much in this election. But in 2028, you're going to have a presidential nominee, and voters are going to be thinking about this in a more concise way. And they're going to want to know, what's your plan for immigration enforcement? And the idea that you're going to abolish an agency without proposing a replacement, that's a problem politically. We've seen it play out in Biden after Trump. And we, in a way, have seen it play out with Trump post-Biden, in that Americans don't like extremes. They want the government to do its job. And they're not going to accept one extreme just because they didn't like the last extreme.
2: Senior writer at The Dispatch, David Drucker. David, thank you as always. J-Mart, to you, 2 points. First of all, I think David's right, is that anti-Trump fervor can probably carry Democrats this fall. That won't be enough.
6: Right.
2: That won't be enough in 2 years. There's going to have to be a positive, assertive vision put forth as well. But I do, I want to come back to you on this idea of the, what happened in 2020, because it does feel like so many, we saw, you know, that the carryover there, you know, was rejected in 2024 on certain cultural issues, trans and the like, immigration. You know, and it seems like even as the party has distanced itself from some of this, you know, that there's still enough of a hangover there that Republicans have been pretty good, effective, let's say, at grabbing those things and still trying to paint the whole party with them, even if that's not actually grounded in reality.
6: Yeah, and this has always been, John, a frustration of Democrats, that they are defined by a fairly small faction of their entire party. You hear this lamentation all the time. And there's truth to that, that in the absence of their own vision, the Republicans have done a good job of saying, maybe you don't like Trump, you don't like what the conduct, but look, here's the alternative, and these guys are pretty far out there. This is not your father's Democratic Party. That's a pretty compelling message for some folks in the center of American politics. Certainly it was in 2024. I think it's less effective when Trump is in office and he is so central and his conduct is what drives every news cycle. But certainly that message is coming back in 2028, which is, you know, you don't love us, but effectively you can't afford the other guys. They're too far out there. They're too extreme. And John, I'll just end with this. The Democrats haven't come to terms with what they're for because they haven't reconciled a lot of these cultural issues because they want to be sensitive to marginalized communities. But at the same time, they don't want to be seen as extreme. This is a recurring challenge for them. They haven't figured it out yet. I'm not sure that they're going to by 2028. And the question in 28 is how much can they live off of the fumes of one last anti-Trump campaign and say, maybe he's not in the ballot this time, but his legacy is. And this is like Hoover, and you got to vote against Trump one last time, because they certainly are much more comfortable on that terrain than putting forward their own agenda, let alone come to terms with a lot of these cultural issues.
2: Yeah, these are the exact debates that are going on with inside Democratic headquarters and the potential candidates' campaigns for 2028. Politico's Jonathan Martin, always a treat. Jay Martin, thanks, thank you so much. Still ahead here on Morning Joe, the Trump administration signed a landmark nuclear deal with Saudi Arabia. We're going to break down that agreement and the fear surrounding its possible weaponization. Plus, we're going to bring you some brand new reporting on how CIA Director John Ratcliffe plays into the president's claim that U.S. spy agencies conspired against him in the 2020 election that he lost. Also, a top House Republican is referring Jack Smith to the Department of Justice for a criminal investigation. We're going to go over the accusations being made against the former special counsel. You're watching Morning Joe. We'll be right back.

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0: and 20 million U.S. voter files. The second set of documents we are releasing reveals that members of the deep state, very, very famous group of people, in many cases, in our intelligence agency work to actively suppress and downplay information about the extent of China's sinister election meddling.
1: That was President Trump in his primetime address last week, accusing U.S. intelligence agencies of conspiring to hide China's alleged interference in the 2020 election that Trump lost. Let's bring in MS Now senior national security reporter David Rode, who's out this morning with a new piece about how Trump's claim now has put one of his most trusted aides, CIA Director John Ratcliffe, in an awkward position because, David, in Trump's first term, John Ratcliffe had a different post.
2: Correct. So the president, he's giving this speech, and John Ratcliffe is one of the people sitting right in front of him. And he went on to say that I didn't get briefed on any of this information in 2020. Who was one of the people deciding what was briefed to the president? John Ratcliffe, the then director of national intelligence. So was John Ratcliffe part of the deep state plot, or was he so bad at his job that he didn't know that the president was being tricked? And the reality is, the claims are false. There was no deep state plot, and there was no, you know, Chinese effort. I want to, people may be confused, but interfering in the election in intelligence terms means changing votes, changing the outcome somehow. That's not what China tried to do. China tried to influence the election. John Ratcliffe did say he thought that the Chinese public effort putting out propaganda, these include like government statements, but also stuff online, was larger than other intelligence officials thought. But I just want to go back that nothing in that speech, nothing in those documents showed that there was any change in votes to change the outcome of the 2020 election. So I did this story about Ratcliffe, and there are former CIA officials who are frustrated that he just sat there through this whole speech, essentially where Trump is accusing the CIA of and other intelligence agencies of being part of a deep state plot, and he's leading these agencies. And I heard some people defend Ratcliffe also that he cares about the CIA workforce. He's basically better than other cabinet members who disdain their workforces, that Ratcliffe at least values the importance of intelligence.
1: So maybe the 2020 John Ratcliffe was part of the deep state, but the 2026 John Ratcliffe was able to escape its clutches. But let's go back to the broader point, because we're talking about this earlier today, too. I mean, the whole speech last week, it was nonsense. There really was no new evidence shown here. And certain some of the documents they released actually underscored the idea that Russia in 2016 tried to play an active role in that case, of course, helping Trump. But it does seem to be setting up some sort of pretext for this November casting doubt.
2: And that's the real concern. And then the other thing I learned was that there was division in the White House about the speech. So there was a push, according to one senior administration official, to redact some of the information in these documents, reveal those things. And Ratcliffe pushed back and said, hey. And people at the CIA were very upset, like, do not redact this information. We cross that stuff out because we don't want sources and methods of intelligence gathering made public. Essentially, you can get people killed. And it was John Solomon and Bill Pulte who were pushing this. All senior White House officials, I was told, pushed back and agreed with Ratcliffe. And that essentially, and so no redactions were made in the documents. And you'd sort of have a dynamic where you have a group in the White House who's trying to say, we were thoughtful, we were careful, at least in terms of revealing information that could get people killed. And then it was Solomon and Pulte who were making this push to redact some information. Solomon is denying that flat out. Stephen Chung, a White House spokesperson, denied that as well. Pulte's spokesperson didn't reply, but there were some divisions before the speech.
1: And Caddy, it is a moment, though, where Ratcliffe, you know, it has been deemed by some observers as one of the few adults still around this president this time around in a administration that is deliberately stocked with yes men, people who are simply going to be true believers and carry out his orders, that he at least at times has attempted to be something of a moderating force, though put in an awkward position in the last few days.
3: Yeah, and some of the argument for Ratcliffe is a little bit like the argument for Todd Blanche. Imagine who it could be if it wasn't John Ratcliffe. So let's address another issue, David, because as the U.S. war with Iran is playing out, the Iranian-backed Houthi rebels in Yemen say that they've carried out missile and drone attacks on two Saudi oil tankers in the Red Sea. These are the first claimed attacks since the Yemeni group announced a blockade on Saudi Arabia. Saudi officials confirmed one strike, saying the

0: tanker caught fire, in fact, but stopped short of naming who was responsible and didn't comment on the second ship. The Houthis say that both vessels violated the blockade, and they say they are also forced several other ships to turn around, but those claims haven't been independently verified. Analysts say the attacks could further disrupt global oil supplies while increasing the risk of a wider regional conflict. All of this comes as the United States and Saudi Arabia yesterday formally signed a nuclear agreement that could potentially provide the kingdom with uranium enrichment capability for its civilian nuclear program. Trump administration officials were quick to defend the deal, with Energy Secretary Chris Wright saying these agreements uphold the highest standards of nuclear safety and non-proliferation, and Secretary of State Marco Rubio adding that the U.S. is not going to reach any agreement with any country in the world that leads to the risk of proliferation. Others are more skeptical, some experts warning it could open the door to possible weaponization, something Crown Prince Mohammed bin Salman has suggested he could pursue if Iran obtains its own nuclear weapons. So the deal is expected to last 30 years. It'll involve U.S. firms in developing the program. It's going to be submitted for review to Congress, where it will likely be met with some opposition, but would require a veto-proof majority to override it. But, Gene, two questions. What is the U.S. getting in return? Because this has been mooted for a long time, that we would help the Saudis with their civilian uranium enrichment, and in return, they would normalize relations with Israel. That's what the Biden administration was trying to work on. That doesn't seem to have happened, so I don't know what we're getting. And the second is, how do we make sure that if the Saudis are in control of their own enrichment, it doesn't lead to some kind of nuclear proliferation? Because, as they've said, if Iran gets a bomb, we want one too.
1: Well, exactly. And remember, how did the Iranian nuclear program start in the first place? It was Atoms for Peace. It was the U.S. helping Iran under the Shah establish a nuclear program, which then evolved and under the Islamic government became more of a more covert. But by then it was already really big, and they had the basics for doing uranium enrichment, and here we are. And again, it seems like the last thing we need is more uranium enrichment in the Persian Gulf, yet that's what we have signed up to encourage. So, David Rode, how does this make sense? Make this make sense for me, and explain what we do get in return, if anything.
2: So it doesn't make any sense. There is an alternative. This is a badly structured deal that could lead Saudi Arabia to enrich uranium and create a nuclear bomb. Right next door to Saudi Arabia is a separate civilian nuclear program in the United Arab Emirates. It was a deal negotiated by the Biden administration, and the UAE has no way to enrich uranium. It's very simple. They get enriched uranium is delivered to their nuclear power plants from other countries, from Russia, some possibly could, I'm not sure if some comes from the United States or not, but that's a simple way to do this where there is no need for, you know, the UAE to have any way to enrich uranium, which if it could lead to a bomb. So why would the Trump administration agree that Saudi Arabia, Prince Buzzsaw, as he's called, and that's a reference to the fact that MBS, you know, ordered the murder of journalist Jamal Khashoggi, who was dismembered. And given Saudi Arabia's long record of human rights abuses, and also they haven't been the closest ally in this war, why make this deal? Why does Saudi Arabia get this special treatment? And one suggestion is that it has to do, and maybe this isn't fair, but that the Saudi Public Investment Fund invested $2 billion in the president's son-in-law's firm. That occurred soon after Jared Kushner left the first Trump administration. And there are American companies who get business from this deal. But it's, again, this sort of, Frank, just bad and incompetent policy. So maybe there's a short-term gain from some American companies, but you're now creating a situation where Saudi Arabia gets to enrich uranium that could lead it to a nuclear bomb. And this is going to upset, lastly, Israelis. They don't want to see Saudi Arabia having this ability.
3: Yeah, you're exactly right on that. And they'd certainly be greeted with some skepticism on the Hill. but unclear if there'll be enough to actually overturn this deal. David Rhodes, stay with us, because in a moment we're going to get your take on the new accusations being made against Jack Smith. Why a top House Republican is referring the former special counsel to the Justice Department for a criminal investigation. We'll explain that ahead here on Morning Joe.
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0: Hey, this is Freddie Coleman from Freddie and Harry. 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

0: Back to the songs that never left. 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
1: House Judiciary Committee Chairman Jim Jordan has referred former special counsel Jack Smith to the Department of Justice for a potential criminal investigation, accusing Smith of intentionally making false statements to Congress last year. The Ohio Republican yesterday sent a letter to Acting Attorney General Todd Blanche, claiming there is, quote, strong evidence that Smith made willfully and intentionally false statements in a closed-door deposition last December. Specifically, Jordan pointed to Smith's answers to questions about whether prosecutors obtained phone records of members of Congress during his investigation into efforts to overturn the 2020 election. During the deposition, Smith testified that he did not seek search warrants for the contents of any text messages from members of Congress during his probe and only sought toll records. But Jordan noted in his letter that documents produced this month by the DOJ show Smith's team obtained text messages from 44 lawmakers. Smith's attorney responded by calling the referral meritless and based on a spurious claim. A congressional criminal referral is a non-binding request asking the DOJ to investigate whether someone has violated federal law and to determine whether further action is needed. The DOJ is not required to pursue charges or even open an investigation, though one suspects, David Rode, they very well may in this era of retribution that's been ordered from the White House. But this, to me, frankly, fits into something we were talking about a few minutes ago, that reviving the storyline now about 2020, again, an election Donald Trump lost, but it's to sort of, it's like just make things murky, to point to the deep state, to fuel suspicions that there may be, you know, some government meddling in the next election.
2: Yes, it's all a messaging effort, and I think frankly, the president himself and his team is very effective at this. And it is to just, you know, sow confusion. Why now? You've had years to look at Jack Smith, and this is why. And so, one of the broader issues here, you know, is do you have a attorney general who will bring a very thin case? And I think that's very clear with Todd Blanche, they will. There was supposed to be possible perjury charges against other enemies of Trump. Those haven't, you know, led to actual convictions or anything like that. It was a look at as a possibility against Jim Comey. And I just want to note, just broadly speaking, how different, again, the cabinet members are in this term. General Mattis, who was the defense secretary, resigned in the first term because Trump wanted to pull all U.S. troops out of Syria. At that point, he thought it was a grave mistake in terms of national security. ISIS was based there. Gina Haspel threatened to resign when the president tried to put Kash Patel in as the director of the CIA. Trump backed off and she remained. And then most importantly, and I'll say it most courageously, Attorney General Bill Barr announced there was no evidence that the 2020 election had been stolen and subsequently resigned after a shouting match with Trump in the Oval Office. And that's people standing up for, I believe, our Constitution and our democracy.
1: We have seen very little of that in this second term. MS Now senior national security reporter David Rode. David, thank you as always. Coming up here on Morning Joe, we're going to take a look at a new documentary offering a diverse glimpse into people's lives across the country and how they define today's American dream. The documentary's producer and narrator, David McCourt, and contributor in the film, Sophia Bush. They'll join us next for a preview that's straight ahead here on Morning Joe.
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12: If you're growing into being a titan of industry and more people are suffering, you're not growing, you're hoarding.
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16: It's just ruined it, I guess. 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
17: That was a look at the new documentary, Amerigo, The Search for the American Dream. Spanning all 50 states over 2 years, the film features more than 1,000 unscripted interviews with Americans from every walk of life, exploring the issues shaping the country today, from immigration and housing to healthcare, technology, media, and art, while asking one central question: what does the American dream look like today? Joining us now, Emmy Award-winning producer and narrator of the documentary, David McCourt, and guest contributor in the film, acclaimed actress and activist, Sophia Push. Our thanks to you both for being here. Congratulations on this. And Sophia, tell us a little bit about why you chose to be in this documentary, because it is so interesting how the definition of the American dream has changed, and for some people, feels like it could be out of reach.
12: Absolutely. Well, you know, David and I were fortunate enough to be connected because we had a dear friend in common, my favorite professor from USC's Annenberg School of Journalism. And really, we just nerded out. I think when you are a concerned citizen, when you love this country, and you also see it falling short of its ideals, which I think many of us feel right now, there's a lot to talk about. And for me, you know, my dad is an immigrant. My mother's mother was an immigrant. The idea that you can come here and build something is sort of central to America. And David wanted to ask the question, is building still possible? And I was really happy to be a part of that discussion.
17: And David, certainly a timely moment for this, the 250th anniversary of the nation's independence this year. As you were out talking to these people and putting this together, what are the things that sort of surprised you when people were saying, beyond, of course, the credit well-deserved to the Beastie Boys?
18: Well, what surprised me a lot was when we found out that 80% of Americans have lost faith in institutions, all institutions, the news, Congress, the courts, universities. What surprised us was, despite that, they're hopeful. And despite that, they feel like the issues that we have in America, and we all know what they are fixable. And that's what was the pleasant surprise, that they really believe, especially young people, they honestly believe in the hearts of heart that all these issues are fixable, and I happen to believe that they will fix them.
17: Where does that optimism come from?
18: I think, well, if you don't have hope, you have nothing, right? So thank God they're hopeful. I think John Dellavolpe, who I've seen on the show before, the Harvard guy that wrote about that, I think he's right. I think young people have just had enough. They know that life is unaffordable right now for the average person, which is not the way it's supposed to be in America. If you work hard and you contribute to your community and you're honest, you're supposed to be able to live a dignified life in America. And a lot of people are working hard, they're contributing to the community, and they're not living a dignified life.
17: So, Sophia, you mentioned the way that immigration, of course, plays part of your own family story. It's widely recognized as a foundational pillar of the United States, but it's also a hot-button issue. Let's listen to some of what people featured in the documentary had to say about the topic.
6: We were always taught in school about the great American melting pot, that everyone comes here and we all become one in order to achieve a common goal. And I wish that I could still believe in that today.
8: This country was supposed to be the golden ticket for families that needed to get out of wherever they were, and it's gone now.
9: No, for me, the American dream is, it's been everything to me and my family. I'm an immigrant, you know, this country was built on the back of immigrants.
10: Sophia, the aim of the documentary was to be nonpartisan, to tell a kind of story mm-hmm. that all Americans could understand. But when it gets to issues like immigration, it's very hard to keep partisan politics out of it. How did you, was there a kind of conscious way you talked about it, the questions you asked, the way you edited the film that tried to make it still nonpartisan?
12: Well, I really have to give hats off to David and the filmmakers who were responsible for the final edit. I was honestly just one of many Americans interviewed in the film. What I find to be important for all of us to think about these days is why certain issues that are meant to surround a future on this planet, a future in this nation, morality, how we treat each other civilly, have become partisan in the first place. I think that's kind of a red herring if someone wants you to think that being nice to your neighbor or, I don't know, wanting to breathe clean air is somehow taking a side. I think we got to figure out why that is. And it's one of the things I think you did so beautifully in the movie. Everyone you speak to, no matter what state they live in, what city they live in, what socioeconomic class they're in, does believe in the promise of this country. It's why my family came here. It's why so many families came here. And no matter what I, like so many of my fellow citizens, might want to criticize about current policies that are harming working people or harming families, we criticize those policies because we believe in a better outcome for this country. It is an observation born of such love and patriotism, and I think remembering that is important to us too.
18: It's American to criticize.
12: Yeah.
11: Yeah, I was just going to say, American. What could be more American?
12: That whole free speech thing, yeah.
11: And then we have the right to do it, and frankly, almost the obligation mm-hmm. to do it.
18: That's how America started.
11: That's how
18: America. There would be no America without that.
11: So, yeah. What are some other things that struck you? Another takeaway, quickly for both of you, a takeaway or two from these lives that you intersected with while making this?
18: I think another big takeaway is young people don't want to be. Young people want to be known for what they build, not for what they take. And a lot of my generation has got very good at extracting value from America. And they're not as good at leaving a few crumbs behind for other people. Mm-hmm. And that's a real problem if we don't change that. Because America was built on enterprise building up our cities and our towns and our communities, but also leaving something behind for the community. And we've got a little too good at extracting and not mm-hmm. leaving something behind for the community.
12: I think that's beautiful. I think we have to remember that the only reason to live in a society is to live in one together. And to David's point, there's this idea that winner takes all, but then what have you got left? You're gonna sit alone in your mansion while the world burns? I think we really have to remember that our joy and our futures are built in community. And in a nation like this, you know, a nation that leads on innovation, or, you know, did until recently, a nation that is truly creative and generative, we have to make sure we do that for all of us.
11: Important conversation and important documentary. America, the Search for the American Dream is airing now on public television stations nationwide. You should check your local listings for that. Also, streaming on PBS.org and the PBS app. Mm-hmm. Emmy award-winning producer David McCourt and acclaimed actress, producer, and activist Sophia Bush. Great to see you both. Congratulations on this.
12: Thank you
18: for having
11: us. Thank you for being here. Still ahead on Morning Joe, we're going to get to the latest in the war with Iran, including how Tehran is responding to President Trump's threats, yet again, to target civilian infrastructure. Plus, we're going to bring you Joe's conversation about the U.S. economy and where things stand in Trump's second term. Morning Joe will be right back with all that and more.

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0: K-pop takes center stage. 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
1: This skirmish we have going on, I call it a skirmish. This is with this skirmish we have with the Islamic Republic of Iran, and I call it that because, let me tell you, they're getting hit so hard, and they want to make a deal. But I say they're not ready to make a deal.
2: That so-called skirmish is deepening by the day as U.S. troops and our allies are increasingly under fire. We're going to bring you the latest developments in that fighting with Iran in just a moment. Good morning and welcome to Morning Joe. It's Thursday, July 23rd. I'm Jonathan Lemire, and I'm thankful that you're all with us this morning. To kick us off, we have co-host of The Rest is Politics podcast, the BBC's Caddy Kay. MS Now, National Affairs Analyst John Heilman. He's also a partner and chief political columnist at Puck. And we have contributing writer to The Atlantic, Eugene Robinson. My thanks to all of you this morning. We'll have more on Iran in just a little bit, but we're going to start this morning with some new polling from Fox News, which shows which political party Americans trust more to handle key issues. And voters are saying that Democrats are doing a better job on income inequality, healthcare, inflation, the economy, and foreign policy. Republicans hold some advantages on crime and national security, although even there, it is closely divided. And get this, when it comes to immigration, the GOP had an 8-point edge just a few months ago, but today, Democrats are preferred. 76%, meanwhile, of those polled see the economy as only fair or even poor, while just 24% say it's excellent or good. Meanwhile, 68% of Democrats say they are extremely motivated to vote in November's midterms. That's an 11-point edge on the percentage of Republicans who say the same. So John Heilman, as it was actually put on Fox News yesterday, I believe Brahim, the commentator, would going through some of these poll numbers, said something along the lines of like, well, there's not really much in the way of good news for Republicans in there. Yeah. And I think we can agree with Britt on that. It, you know, immigration, of course, was Trump's signature issue when he came back to the White House. You know, he's underwater there. Democrats are preferred. And then the economy. He was elected to fix this economy, to bring down prices, to bring down inflation. And none of that has happened. And these are, as we put them on the screen here, these are really rough numbers. Because we're in late July now. It's no longer early. The midterms are on the horizon.
3: You know, Jonathan, it's interesting because if you go back and look at the Joe Biden presidency, there was the moment after the kind of botched withdrawal from Iraq, from Afghanistan, and you saw at that point it was all just a linear descent for Joe Biden's numbers across the board, particularly foreign policy and also in terms of his approval rating. You can see this with Trump. If you look at those numbers are not outside, they're not like a sort of shock numbers. The reality is, if you look at the polling trends, essentially going back to last summer around the time when the Epstein files started to become central to Trump's administration, you've seen Trump basically descending on every issue from his strongest issues to his weakest issues. And so we are now, I'm not sure we've got as low as we can go on some of these numbers, but the numbers on the economy, the numbers on immigration, the numbers on crime, those are all, were all either issues that he won re-election on in the case of the economy and on immigration and crime that have been his traditional strong points, and he's been not just declining, but underwater, really, for almost a year now, or in some cases a little more than a year. On all of them, I've not seen the crosstabs in this poll. We saw what Republicans and Democrats think there. I'd be interested to see if the Fox News poll also breaks out the number for independents, because I think those numbers would be just as daunting. There is, I'll agree with Britt Hume just this once. There's not a silver lining around any of these clouds.
2: No, and Caddy, what's so puzzling is how little it appears that Trump and Republicans are doing to correct this. He still mocks affordability. There's still not much in the way of an economic agenda to turn things around. His aides can barely get him out on the road to talk about this. Obviously, the war has picked back up, which is leading to an increase in fuel prices. And we see on immigration as well, a return in recent weeks to these heavy-handed tactics that led to, you know, a tragedy back in Minneapolis earlier this year, but also a further collapse in his poll numbers. And now we're seeing these violent incidents again.
4: Yeah, and those stories getting back in the headlines. Another story coming out of Florida of somebody who was here on a tourist visa who was being chased by ICE, tried to get away, and then was shot as well. So there are going to be more of those headlines as well. But I think the remarkable thing, Eugene, is how little the president is doing to try to help the party. I mean, even last night in Georgia, when he mocks the idea of affordability and says this is a Democratic invention, this whole word is a Democratic invention, and then calls the Iran war a skirmish at a time where clearly it's, and says tells journalists this is a war that is incredibly popular when we have a poll showing that it's only got 29% approval ratings. He's just not helping his party.
5: Right. It's almost as if Donald Trump doesn't really care about the party or anybody else and only cares about himself, right?
4: Wow.
5: He actually did one thing. The numbers that I think the Republican Party are perhaps, or they should be really concerned about, are those enthusiasm numbers. Who's really motivated to vote, with an 11-point gap, Democrats ahead by 11 points. And I think that's why the new Republican theme is pointing at Democrats and saying they're all communists, they're all commies, they're trying to generate a new Red Scare. And, in Georgia yesterday, President Trump did do that. But then he kind of took it back.
3: After the kind of botched withdrawal from Iraq, from Afghanistan, and you saw at that point it was all just a linear descent for Joe Biden's numbers across the board, particularly foreign policy and also in terms of his approval rating. You can see this with Trump. If you look at those numbers are not outside, they're not like a sort of shock numbers. The reality is, if you look at the polling trends, essentially going back to last summer around the time when the Epstein files started to become central to Trump's administration, you've seen Trump basically descending on every issue, from his strongest issues to his weakest issues. And so we are now, I'm not sure we've got as low as we can go on some of these numbers, but the numbers on the economy, the numbers on immigration, the numbers on crime, those are all, were all either issues that he won re-election on, in the case of the economy, and on immigration and crime, that have been his traditional strong points, and he's been not just declining, but underwater, really, for almost a year now, or in some cases a little more than a year. On all of them, I've not seen the crosstabs in this poll. On, we saw what Republicans and Democrats think there. I'd be interested to see if the Fox News poll also breaks out the number for independents, because I think those numbers would be just as daunting. There is, I'll agree with Britt Hume just this once, there's not a silver lining around any of these clouds.
2: No, and Caddy, what's so puzzling is how little it appears that Trump and Republicans are doing to correct this. He still mocks affordability. There's still not much in the way of an economic agenda to turn things around. His aides can barely get him out on the road to talk about this. Obviously, the war has picked back up, which is leading to an increase in fuel prices. And we see on immigration
3: about how eager Democrats are to get out and vote this November. But those independent numbers in a midterm election, those are just brutal numbers to be underwater. Yeah, 2/3 basically

0: On that question, and I'm betting that's going to be a kind of a consistent finding. It's going to be Democrats rate the president worse on most of these issues, and independents are not that much far behind partisan Democrats in terms of how they view President Trump's handling. And Republicans are now so firmly tied to the hip to Donald Trump that there's really the thing that makes the situation so daunting for so many of these Republicans in battleground states, whether it's the Senate or battleground districts in the House, is that they have given up so much of their authority to Trump and bound themselves to him. They are his instrument. And so it's very hard now to do what a lot of candidates who are in vulnerable positions would normally do in a time like this, which is to put some distance between themselves and the White House. These Republicans not only don't want to do that because they're afraid of Trump, but they can't do that because they are just inextricably bound up with what he's done.
1: Yeah, you see sometimes a lame duck president, a second term president, there's the ability to do that.
0: He'll start running away.
1: But not, especially in a popular one.
0: Yeah.
1: But there's no case here. And we're going to have more on the show later about Democrat concerns that the White House, the administration may try to put their thumb on the scale for this November's midterms. But the consensus among both parties, honestly, is if things are done free and fairly, I mean, Democrats are heavily favored to take the House. The Senate, a toss-up, but the D's are growing more optimistic by the day, in part because of numbers just like this. The Americans are unhappy with the direction the country's going, and there's no sign that Trump and Republicans are doing anything to fix it. And that includes bring this war to any kind of conclusion. And it is a war, not a skirmish. The United States and Iran traded strikes last night for the 12th straight night as the two sides continue to ramp up both the fighting and the rhetoric. The president yesterday reiterated his threat to target civilian infrastructure in Iran, which would likely amount to a war crime if realized. Trump warned on Truth Social that anytime Iran, quote, shoots at a ship in the Strait of Hormuz, then the U.S. will bomb and destroy one bridge or power plant, even in or near the capital of Tehran. Iran's foreign minister responded to Trump's threat, writing, "Our defense doctrine is clear, eye for an eye. Any aggression against Iran, including our infrastructure, will compel a powerful and decisive response." Meanwhile, the fighting is continuing, with the U.S. military saying its strikes are centered on degrading Iran's ability to threaten shipping in the strait, despite the president making this claim yesterday at a rally in Georgia.
2: If you combine us and Venezuela, we have about 62% of the world's oil market, so we don't need straits, we don't need anything. We don't need the Hormuz Strait, but we do it because we have to do it, because we cannot let Iran have a nuclear weapon.
1: Katty, let's fact check the president. We've been doing a lot of that this morning. They do need, we do need, the global economy needs the Strait of Hormuz. Now, there are efforts underway to reduce, the energy sector's reliance on the Strait of Hormuz, but alternatives constructed in the region could be years in the making. Right now, the Strait of Hormuz is an absolutely vital waterway, and Iran has proven they can kind of open and close it at will. And that is, at least for now, one of the legacies of this conflict. That waterway was open to all back in February, and now it is under Tehran's thumb.
3: Yeah, negotiations are about two big things, remember. They're about Iran's nuclear programs, and they are now about the Strait of Hormuz, which they weren't before because the Strait of Hormuz is open. Add to that, we now have threats against the Red Sea as well, which is another area of transport for both energy and other supplies going out through the Suez Canal. So that's now under attack as well. But when it comes to the mounting toll of the war, a new count compiled by an independent conflict monitor and shared with MS Now documents 21 strikes on bridges, railways, and water facilities across Iran in July, although U.S. officials deny targeting civilian sites intentionally. For more, let's bring in MS Now White House reporter Akela Gardner. Akela, thanks very much for joining us here. This has been something that Donald Trump keeps threatening.
4: Yeah.
3: It borders into the area of war crimes if he goes after civilian sites. What do we actually know about what the White House is doing in this area?
4: Something that I have spent a lot of time thinking about is in January, President Trump promised the Iranian people to come to their rescue. On the first day of the strikes of this war, he said that the U.S. was coming to help the Iranian people. And now we have consistently seen him basically threatened to destroy their entire civilization. He's talked about bombing them back to the Stone Ages, back to oblivion. And now he repeatedly talks about targeting civilian infrastructure. And what this data shows, and I want to say this independent monitor, it's one of the most respected monitors in the world. It's frequently cited.

0: by the UN and the World Bank. It shows that there have been strikes on civilian infrastructure. And as we mentioned, it's bridges, it's water facilities, it's railways. I spoke to one Iranian-American who has family along the coast of the Strait of Hormuz who says her family cannot evacuate if needed because all of the major roads and bridges are destroyed. So these are having real impacts. There's also a report that there was a drinking water system that potentially cut off supplies to thousands of people and 20 villages. And the administration has not been transparent. They dispute at least one of these incidents that ACLED is talking about here, but they have not been transparent about what exactly is happening.
1: Does the administration, how do they deal with the question of whether or not this is in fact a war crime? That they're going after civilian targets that are not legitimate targets.
0: Yeah, a U.S. official told us that they do not target these places intentionally, but what administration officials have argued is that some of these targets are dual-use targets, so they're used by both the military and civilians. But when you're talking about targets that have to do with food or agriculture or water, it's very difficult to make that argument that there's an overwhelming need for these places to be struck, and it raises questions about whether we're being precise in our strikes.
2: Coming up, we'll bring you a special roundtable discussion on the state of the American economy. Joe will run through the key issues facing voters right now, from inflation and home prices to a potential bubble on Wall Street. That conversation is straight ahead here on Morning Joe.

0: President Trump vowed to improve the nation's economy when he took office for the second time. But now, 18 months later, Americans continue to say they are not seeing the benefits.
1: Affordability is a hoax. It's a con job. I think affordability is the greatest con job.
2: People are buying their holiday presents. They're planning.
3: Look, don't be dramatic.
4: The president had suddenly refused to sign a bill supported by Republicans and Democrats that would have helped Americans with housing and affordability.
1: Much more than a bill, that big deal. It's a yawn.
5: The recent escalation in the war with Iran is once again causing gas prices to rise.
1: This is peanuts, and I appreciate everybody putting up with it for a little while. I don't think about Americans' financial situation.
6: As we near November's midterm elections, there's one word you're going to hear over and over again: affordability. No matter how many times the president calls it a hoax, affordability concerns are so real for too many Americans. Prices at the pump are on the rise amid the ongoing Iran war. The cost of housing remains a top political issue among young voters. Polling shows about two-thirds of Americans say they would describe the cost of groceries as unaffordable, up from the 45% who said the same thing in February. And looming over it all, the impact of AI on the economy now and for years to come. With us now to talk about it, co-anchor of CNBC's Squawk Box and the New York Times columnist Andrew Ross Sorkin, Wall Street reporter for the New York Times Lauren Hirsch, and the host of the Lindbergh Conspiracies podcast and editor of the Free Press, Joe Nocera. Thank you all so much for being with us. Andrew, you and I have been talking for years about a schizophrenic economy. We talked about it during the Biden administration, saying, how high can interest rates go? We keep expecting this economy to cool down. It just doesn't do it. Now we're sort of on the other side of that. But the one constant through Biden and Trump eras is the fact that people just can't afford. Most working Americans can't afford the rising cost of gas, of groceries, of housing. And it doesn't seem to be getting better. What gives?
7: Well, look, I think we're in this split screen economy, because on one side, you look at the screen and you see the stock market and it continues to levitate, frankly, in so many ways. And on the other end, you talk about the affordability crisis, which is very, very real. The thing that I keep thinking about is, you know, do those things ever start to make sense? Do they come together or not? And I worry that we are sort of set up longer term for and maybe this gets to the issue of inequality, but to a greater degree than ever, a sense that we're going to have a haves and have not economy. And that's going to have some major, major political implications. You talked about artificial intelligence, which, by the way, largely is what is powering our economy. You know, you go back, and I've talked to you about it before. Jason Furman, the economist, has looked at this. If you take what's happening in terms of the AI growth out of the economy, our GDP is flat to down. And even though I know people don't think that technology necessarily is supposed to impact the rest of everything else, it really does and really is. And we would be in a much worse place without it. And so I also worry about whether we may have a bubble in that area that pops, and what kind of collateral damage comes with it. And that unto itself will become a political football if it is not already.
6: I mean, a real political football. And you just look at that boom, see how it's driving the economy so much, just like deficit spending over the past decade, over the past 20 years, have been giving us an artificial sugar high. I'm curious, Lauren, you look at the headlines and they talk about grocery prices. Headlines talk about gas prices. But in the CNBC survey out July 19th, the cost of housing is the top political issue, ranked higher than the cost of food or protecting democracy for voters between 18 and 34. I mean, this is a story of my generation.

0: Today, people getting out of college, working 3-4 years, they still feel like they're 15 years away from being able to afford their first home.
1: Yeah, it's this whole question of the American dream. I was having this conversation with the CEO recently. You know, the home ownership was a fundamental kind of tenet of the American dream of making it. That's no longer accessible for many people. And if you're renting, your costs continue to go up. So not only do you not have that asset of home ownership, but your costs continue to rise while wages are relatively stagnant. So the pressure just keeps continuing. And all this growth and money that we're seeing is really on the higher end. And so as Andrew mentioned, as we've been talking about and seeing, it's really this K-shaped economy that's not really improving at all, it seems, at least for the lower end in the near term.
0: Yeah, hey, Joe, can you give us your sort of 30,000-foot take on the economy, where you see it, the strengths and weaknesses, and where you expect it to go over the next year to two?
2: Well, betting on the economy is not my strongest suit, but, you know, I'm with Andrew. I worry a lot about a bubble. And what that would mean when you think back to 2008 and how damaging that was and how devastating that was. I do think that, you know, we're in this situation where people just are not making enough money to, you know, feed their families, buy a house, do all the things that they expect to be able to do. And if you take it a little away from the economy and you think about it in political terms, this explains a lot about the rise of the Democratic Socialists, about Mamdani, about all the other progressive candidates who are succeeding, because people are just really upset with what they view as the failure of the long-term failure of capitalism to give them the kind of life that they have always expected. I don't know where the economy is going to be in a year from now, but I seriously doubt it's going to be a lot better than it is now.
0: Yeah, and you know, Joe, I want to talk about something that you've done a lot of reporting on, but first want to talk about the fact that you have a president that always calls affordability a hoax, a president who refused to even sign the housing bill, and yet you report that he has somehow figured out how to squirrel away billions of dollars for his family. And for me, I'm not concerned about this fall's elections. I'm not asking you this in terms of this fall's election. Of course, I'm concerned, but that's not what my biggest concern is. My biggest concern is Americans' confidence in capitalism. And you see that happening. You see a trillionaire with a chainsaw bragging about cutting relief for the poorest of Americans. I'm afraid that drives a wedge between younger voters and those of us who believe that capitalism, when done the right way, is the best economic system for growth.
2: Well, first of all, it is the best economic system for growth. There's no question that millions, if not billions, of people have been brought out of poverty. Look at China or India, because of capitalism. And look what capitalism has done for this country over the course of its history. The gap, the growing gap between rich and poor, has corroded people's belief in capitalism. The sort of lack of loyalty between corporation and worker has corroded capitalism. But also, I mean, with this president in particular, the grift after grift after grift, it's kind of astonishing. And you know, we've talked on your show a lot about this, but, you know, I just want to bring up the latest one, which just blew my mind, which is that Trump's social media company is now saying that they will give Wall Street firms a sneak peek at his tweets in advance of everybody else if they pay him a certain amount of money. You just can't believe somebody would actually do this. How does that give anybody faith in the system?
0: Yeah, and Andrew, Joe talks about grift after grift after grift after grift. So

0: Americans see that. And then you pile on top of that billionaires and multinational corporations getting tax cuts instead of like small business owners and entrepreneurs, you know, because that's where the focus seemed to be when I was growing up. Let's build the middle class. Let's build up entrepreneurs. Let's build up family businesses. Let's fill, because that's the driver of the economy. But that just hasn't been the case. And so
1: look, the
0: tax cuts are going to the richest of the rich.
2: I agree with you. And I think the biggest problem right now facing just the very concept of capitalism is that so much of capitalism as we know it has been corrupted. And that's why I think you see the rise of the DSA in terms of the conversation they're having about all of this, because we are living right now in a sort of crony capitalistic society. Having said that, I don't think we should be throwing the baby out with the bathwater. I think we need to fix capitalism. And I think part of the problem is you have the wealthiest people in the country oftentimes using the system to change the tax code so that they get to benefit from the tax code in ways, frankly, that so many others don't. I think people look at that, for example, as part of the problem. On the other end, by the way, you have Democrats calling for rent freezes and all sorts of things that, by the way, if you understand the economics of how the system works, rent freezes are not going to create more affordability ultimately, because it's going to create a disincentive for folks to develop new property, which is what we need. We need more supply. If we're ever going to get true affordability for housing, we need a lot more supply. There should be cranes all over this country building, and that's not what's going on right now. And so you have on both ends a demonstrable problem, and I don't know how you get back to the middle, which is what you need.
0: Everybody stay with us. We're going to be right back with more of the economic issues that will be driving the vote this November.

0: We're back talking about the economy with CNBC's Andrew Ross Sorkin, Wall Street reporter for The New York Times, Lauren Hirsch, and editor of The Free Press, Joe Nocera. Lauren, I'm curious your thoughts on the possibility of an AI bubble. You wrote a story in The Times about a $3.2 trillion deal-making frenzy was spurred by the AI economy. And something that I'm starting to hear concern about is the fact that, you know, as we led up to the mortgage crisis, you had all of these, you know, basically banks chopping up bad mortgages, putting them in with pretty good mortgages and reselling those. And so you had people buying, you know, good, bad, indifferent. And now there's that fear that when there's an IPO, you have all these AI firms that are piling their profits in there and they're investing. So once again, you have this sector that people fear are going to be facing a bubble, investing to enlarge that own bubble. How much should we be concerned about that and the possibility of a repeat of 2008?
1: I mean, there's a couple of similarities that you're already seeing between now and prior bubbles, which is a lot of people going to the market. That's oftentimes a sign of things kind of being up at the top. You saw, obviously, the SpaceX IPO. Google is hitting the open markets. That's generally a sign that there might be capital drying up in other ends. That being said, if you talk to people on Wall Street who, of course, are going to tell you there is no bubble because that's their business, there are some major differences, notably these massive companies that are doing all the spending, Facebook, Google, they have a lot of money. So it's a lot more sturdy in some ways than what you've seen in prior bubbles. The question is how long it's going to last. We've obviously seen a bit of a pullback in the past week, but companies are plowing forward. You know, mergers and acquisitions aren't everything, but they are a sign of something. And one of the things they are a sign of is confidence. So clearly the fact that CEOs are doing these massive deals, there's more mega deals now than we've seen in a number of years, implies they're confident and not yet seeing kind of red flags, warning signs are at the top. But of course, this is all, it could all come crashing down at any moment. You know, all of these bets and all of these deals are largely being propelled by this AI enthusiasm. So once that starts pulling back, it really could create a ripple effect.
0: Yeah, and of course, you talk to most people in the sector and they have what some would call toxic positivity. Everything's going to be great. AI is not going to hurt anybody. Robotics is not going to hurt anybody. But Joe, let me just, if you don't mind, just indulge me in a quick story here from, I would say, from about 2017 through 2022, 2023. Anytime Mika and I would have friends over for dinner, mainly they would be Democrats that had never voted for a Republican in their life. After all, Mika was cooking the dinner. But when we sat around the table with these lifelong liberals, they would all talk about how their children were at the best schools in America, but they were afraid to raise their hand. Because the woke culture had gotten so out of control, if they said the wrong thing, they wouldn't do well in that class and they would immediately be socially ostracized, right? So that was then. Now, and I'm sure you've heard some of the same things over the last couple of years, those kids, those students have now been trying to get jobs for a year or two and they're getting AI replies. No help needed. No help. I talked to a really successful attorney last week who told me he doesn't need associates anymore. He's like, why do I need somebody out of law school to give me answers that Claude can give me in 5 minutes if I put in the right prompts and I know how to put in the right prompts. So let's talk about that. You've got the toxic positivity coming from Silicon Valley saying everything's going to be okay. And then you have what I think most parents I talk to in America are saying about their children out of school. They can't find jobs.
2: Well, it is very true that in consulting, in PE, private equity, in on Wall Street, a lot of the junior level jobs are no longer needed because AI can do them better and faster. Consulting in particular, all the junior consultants used to take 2 weeks to, you know, to solve a problem. Now Claude can do it in about 15 minutes. I don't believe in toxic positivity, but I do believe, Joe, that over the course of history, the creation of new technologies has given rise to the creation of new kinds of jobs. Will that happen with AI? I don't know, but I think we ought to be open-minded about whether or not AI is going to destroy, you know, jobs forever, or whether in fact it will ultimately create different kinds of jobs.
0: Yeah, different kind of jobs and making us more productive. That's the question, and that's the challenge of our time. It's certainly the challenge of the next 10 years as we make this transition. Andrew, finally to you. You cover the economy every day. You read about it every day. You write about it every day. You interview people about it every day. So with everything that you know right now, as July is winding down, 2026, you look out over the horizon. What are you the most optimistic about regarding this economy? And what concerns you the most about this economy?
3: You know, what am I most optimistic about? I'm actually most optimistic that the spending on AI is going to continue and continue apace for quite some time. This could go on for multiple years, in which case should be some kind of trickle-down effect across the economy. So on one end, I'm optimistic about that because there's sort of a flow of capital coming into the system that almost, I don't know where it's going to end. The flip side is, what am I most worried about? I'm most worried that we're effectively building data centers and we're building an entire new ecosystem that is going to leave a lot of other people left behind. I don't know if Joe is right or wrong in terms of whether we'll have more jobs on the other end, but I'm certain that there will be a transition period that's going to be painful. And I think that pain could lead to some real questions, again, about capitalism and everything else.
0: All right, CNBC's Andrew Ross Sorkin, Wall Street reporter for the New York Times, Lauren Hirsch, and editor of the Free Press, Joe Nocera. Thank you all so much for being with us. Greatly appreciate it. And we'll be right back with more Morning Joe.

0: Elon Musk said that by the end of the year, his AI platform will make a feature-length adaptation of The Odyssey.
1: Mm.
0: Yeah, in Elon's version, it takes Odysseus 10 years to get home because his Tesla explodes.
2: Jimmy Fallon, thanks for that. And just over an hour from now, former J.P. Morgan executive and former Barclays CEO Jess Staley is scheduled to appear before the House Oversight Committee to face questions about his relationship with the deceased convicted sex offender Jeffrey Epstein. Staley was a friend of the New York financier who was also a major client of J.P. Morgan's private wealth and asset management divisions when Staley ran them. In 2021, Staley resigned as the CEO of Barclays after an investigation by a British regulator into how he had characterized his relationship with Epstein. Joining us now, former state attorney for Palm Beach County, Florida, Dave Ehrenberg. Dave, let's start right there. Once again, Jeffrey Epstein and his connections to the powerful back in the spotlight.
3: Indeed, Jonathan. So you've got Staley, who was reportedly Epstein's chief defender at J.P. Morgan when Jamie Dimon and others discussed firing Epstein as a client back in 2011. And as a result, apparently, J.P. Morgan kept Epstein as a client. And then later, Staley became the CEO of Barclays, and then he resigned, as you correctly said, in 2021 with Epstein clouds hanging over his head. 4 years later, he tried to minimize his ties with Epstein in front of a British tribunal, and he testified under oath that he refused to serve as a trustee for Epstein's estate. But the DOJ records that came out because of the Epstein Files Transparency Act directly contradicted that testimony. In fact, UK regulators also uncovered emails where Staley referred to Epstein as family and used Epstein's influence to help his daughter. And then he used third-party intermediaries to maintain contact with Epstein well after taking the helm at Barclays. So although I don't think Staley is going to face criminal liability in the United States, his deposition could expose more embarrassing ties between Epstein and Wall Street power brokers. And one more thing on that, I think the best scenario here for survivors of Epstein would be more definitive answers from Staley on how Epstein amassed his fortune, who managed Epstein's money, and who enabled his operations.
2: So while that's happening, you mentioned it, survivors of Jeffrey Epstein's abuse, some of them are urging Republican senators to vote against advancing the nomination of Todd Blanche for Attorney General. Dave, any chance of success there?
3: Little. I think Todd Blanche is going to be confirmed. There's an old adage, Democrats fall in love, Republicans fall in line. President Trump has proven over and over again that he controls the Republican Party and can get any cabinet nominee not named Matt Gaetz through a compliant Republican Senate. And Blanche understands his vulnerabilities, and he has worked diligently to try to address them. He met with Epstein's survivors at the behest of Senator Tom Tillis, although it seems that meeting did not go well. And then on the $1.776 billion slush fund, he backed down on that, privately admitting that it was a mistake. Let's see if he puts that in writing. On the ICE shooting desk in Minnesota, he ordered the Justice Department to release previously withheld evidence gathered by investigators. And in Alaska, home to Senator Lisa Murkowski, the DOJ has been lavishing hundreds of millions of dollars on the state in settlement payouts. So the timing there is not coincidental, and it pays to be an undecided Republican senator during the confirmation process.
2: That it does. Dave, while we have you, let's tick through a couple more matters. Another case we're following is social media influencers Andrew and Tristan Tate were both arrested in Miami over the weekend after British authorities issued new charges against them, including rape and human trafficking. The UK is now seeking to extradite the two to face prosecution, including for previous charges related to other alleged offenses between July of 2010 and August of 2017. The brothers also face ongoing criminal proceedings in Romania, where authorities there have investigated them since December of 2022. Both Tate brothers, who have dual U.S. and British citizenship, have denied any wrongdoing in the past. They've boasted about their connections to the Trump family, hoping that would help. Dave, how do you see this playing out?
3: I think they're going to be extradited, although it may take 1 to 2 years. They're going to fight it. But the legal threshold to send them back to London is really low. It just seems easily met here. You just need dual criminality, which means the conduct must be serious crimes in both countries. Clearly it is. We're talking about alleged rape and child pornography. You also need probable cause. I think they've got it. It goes to the courts, and then ultimately it lands on the desk of Secretary of State Marco Rubio. Now, I know Secretary Rubio from our days in the Florida legislature. He's religious. He takes his Catholicism seriously. I am sure he's disgusted by the Tate brothers. And why would Trump and Rubio die on that hill by blocking what should be a routine extradition, especially with the ghost of Jeffrey Epstein floating around? So expect ultimately an extradition. In the meantime, they're going to stay behind bars. They're not getting out early. Pending trial, because they are the definition of a flight risk. They've got money, they've got followers all across the world and access to planes and cars, so they're not going anywhere for a while.
2: And Dave, also this week, family and friends remembering the life of 18-year-old Nolan Wells as they continue to demand answers about his death. Our friend Reverend Al Sharpton involved here. Wells was found dead about 2 weeks ago following a boat trip with friends on July 4th, but what exactly happened still remains unclear. Dave, what's your take on this case? Lots of unanswered questions.
3: Unanswered questions, Jonathan. It needs more transparency, but there's still no evidence of foul play here. All signs still point to an accidental drowning. Even the independent autopsy commissioned by the family came back as undetermined. Dr. Mitchell noted that there was some soft tissue discoloration on the back of Nolan Wells's head, but there were no skull fractures or broken bones. And at most, the independent autopsy said that because of body decomposition and previous organ dissection, their foul play can't be ruled out. But if Nolan Wells was murdered, you'd think someone on that crowded island would have seen or recorded something. So I get what Benjamin Crump and the Rev are trying to say. It needs more transparency. Local authorities need to lay out a more complete step-by-step timeline to explain the gap before he was reported missing. But right now, it does not look like foul play.
2: All right. Our family, though, still has questions. They think at least it is possible. We'll stay on that. Former state attorney for Palm Beach County, Florida, Dave Ehrenberg. Dave, thank you for covering a lot of ground for us this morning. We appreciate it.
3: Thank you.
2: President Trump, the White House has advised, a pretty busy schedule today. There'll be a briefing at 11 a.m. from Caroline Levitt. Later, he's heading to the EPA for an event about AI. This has obviously become such a political divisive issue. He's enacted some sort of pledge for AI companies to pay more for their data centers, so therefore local communities aren't picking up as much of the tab. And then later, the defending World Series champion Los Angeles Dodgers go to the White House for their victory celebration. Although we should note, star outfielder Mookie Betts says he's skipping it. That does it for us this morning. We will see you again tomorrow at 6 a.m. Eastern for another Morning Joe. Next up, money, power, politics with Stephanie Ruhle, up after a short break here on MS Now.

0: Today, American strikes have hit civilian infrastructure in Iran as renewed hostilities stretch into a 12th straight day. Why some say those attacks could be a war crime. Then, what new polling reveals about the advantage Democrats have heading into the midterms. Plus, we are following the money Donald Trump Jr. is making through his investment firm. Are companies just buying access to the White House? Money, power, politics, just getting started on this Thursday morning. Good morning once again. I am Stephanie Ruhl live from Times Square. It is 9 a.m. on the East Coast, 6 a.m. out West, and we are 103 days away from the midterms. And as we come on the air today, the U.S. is nearing two full weeks of attacks on Iran. This was the 12th straight night in a row that the U.S. launched strikes there. It comes as the Houthis, backed by Iran, said they attacked two Saudi oil tankers in the Red Sea, another crucial shipping lane for the global economy. That sent oil prices shooting up this morning. And here's what the Secretary of State Marco Rubio said today about the state of the war.
1: Iran is begging us, okay, both directly and indirectly. Let's do a deal. Let's talk. Iran is begging every day. The problem with Iran is every time they make a deal, the people that are in charge there, they either break it or they want to change it. So it looks like they're not ready to make a deal. So they're going to continue to pay a price. And they're going, every night the price gets higher and higher and higher. And that's what's happening now.
0: Interestingly enough, critics of the U.S. argue that our administration does the same thing. MS Now is learning just how these strikes have impacted the people of Iran. At least 21 American strikes this month have hit or damaged civilian infrastructure, including bridges, railways, telecommunication sites, and water facilities. That is according to an independent conflict monitor that collected data on incidents documented by news agencies, human rights activists, and state-linked media. The president has made multiple explicit threats to attack Iranian infrastructure, even though deliberately doing so may be considered a war crime. An American official denied that the U.S. is intentionally targeting any of those sites. When asked if the U.S. was responsible for these specific attacks, the White House had no comment, and the Pentagon only denied one of the 21 attacks listed. Human rights activists in Iran estimate that at least 1,700 civilians were killed in the first several weeks of the war, including at least 300 children. Meanwhile, here at home, the House passed a massive budget bill that does include up to $73 billion for the war, as well as Trump's voting restrictions. But here's the thing. They passed it knowing that it is likely going to face a major uphill battle when it gets to the Senate. Now, remember, I got a lot of questions, but I know you do, too. Send them to us. What do you want to know about Iran, Congress, the midterms, the economy? Take your pick. Just scan the QR code on your screen. Send us those questions. We're going to try to get to them later in the show. But before we do that, we're going to attack a whole bunch of mine. So let's get smarter with the help of our lead off panel. Peter Baker is here, chief White House correspondent for The New York Times. Daniela Diaz, congressional reporter for Notice. And Lieutenant General Mark Hertling, a retired commander of the U.S. Army Europe and an MS Now military analyst. General, 12th straight night, you know you are getting the first question. If the strategy is just to keep hitting Iran until they give in, that seems like a recipe for an endless war, especially with the Houthis opening up a new front. What do you think?
2: It does, Stephanie, but I'll put a caveat to that. As all things are, this is complicated. Most of those strikes are going into two major cities, Bandar Abbas and Isfahan. And having been one of the people who's done war gaming against Iran decades ago, those are the two things you want to encircle. And I don't mean to get geeky on you here, but Bandar Abbas, the city next to the straits, is surrounded by mountains. And it is not only a major port city, but a major military city. So I think the operational plan is to contain that city so there's no movement in and out of Bandar Abbas. You see it there. What you don't see is the Zagros and the Jinnah Mountains that surround that city. If you knock out a couple of bridges and a couple of roads, you have the potential for trapping the military in that city. Now, okay, that's good, but the other bad thing, and this is the complicated part of it, is those are all mostly dual-use facilities. And without seeing the targeting list that the Air Force and the Navy are using, you can't really tell what are dual-use facilities versus military infrastructure. So, I'm truthfully very skeptical that they're avoiding all dual-use facilities. And I'll give you an example. If you hit a water system or a water tank, if it provides water to 10,000 civilians and 100 military personnel. That's not a dual-use facility. So again, you have to dive a lot, whole lot deeper into what the targeting list looks like. But it seems to me that they are putting that city and the other city of Isfahan, which is farther to the north, under an extreme amount of pressure. And it's not helping the civilians of Iran like President Trump said he was going to do months ago.
0: Peter, we're obviously more oil independent than we ever have been. However, yesterday the president said that the United States has no need for the Strait of Hormuz. Meanwhile, gas is up to $4.09 a gallon. Oil prices have shot up 4% just this morning. Is anybody buying what Trump's saying on this one?
3: I mean, not if you're at the gas pump. No, you're not paying attention to that. I mean, look. Yeah, exactly. And I think, look, you know, I understand what he's saying, obviously. Strait of Hormuz, the oil that comes out of there is generally not oil that we use, but it's a fungible market. You know this better than anybody. You can't sit there and say that we have our own oil and therefore it won't have any impact. The impact on the market in one part of the world affects the entire world. And we've seen that at home. And when you're trying to fill your gas tank, when you're a farmer trying to you know, grow crops, you know, you're seeing the impact of that. And you're not going to pay much attention to the geopolitical you know, niceties about it. You want to be able to afford to run your business and run your household. And I think that, you know, we're getting closer and closer to the fall when this is going to be a topic of conversation for, you know, lawmakers running for re-election. And I think that, you know, there's the strategy of putting more pressure, as the general's talking about, is understandable, but I'm not sure whether it's going to lead to a different outcome. The 40 days of pretty heavy bombardment at the beginning of this war obviously didn't force the Iranians to buckle in terms of making the kind of agreement that Trump wants and would accept. So what is going to change their mind at this point? That's not really clear.
0: All right, well, then let's talk about a different strategy, Congress's. On the $73 billion war funding, the Republicans in the House seemed to say, yes, Donald Trump, sure, have whatever you want. Is that, Daniela, simply because they're passing the buck and they now know that the Senate has to do the hard part and say, I'm not sure about this?
4: The short answer here, Stephanie, is yes. Look, when Speaker Mike Johnson was really pushing to try to have this budget bill that would provide funding for the Iran war pass Congress, pass his conservatives, there was a lot of disagreement from members of his party that were angry that saying that this is not being offset, that they are against spending costs. And there were some questions yesterday when I was on the Hill as this vote is happening. Whether they could, Speaker Mike Johnson could pull it through. But the real question here is what's going to happen in the Senate? It is not clear whether they're even going to take this up, Stephanie, before next week when they're going to be gone after next week for their August recess, which is when all the lawmakers go back to their home states and spend time in their districts. A lot of these House members for spending time for re-election, as Senate members that need to go back because they're facing tough re-elections. But it's going to be a tough sell for them, too, to go back to their home district, Stephanie, and try to convince their constituents that spending this money is worthwhile when a lot of Americans are seeing gas prices go up, their inflation go up, and they don't understand why, maybe why we're in this war and what it'll benefit them long term when they're feeling the effects of this right now.
0: And General, can we just go back to the first point you made? And I want to tie it to this report that 21 American strikes have hit civilian infrastructure. You just laid out the military behind these strikes and where they're specifically trying to hit these two cities. How can an American official deny that this was intentional when the president keeps openly threatening to hit bridges and power plants?
2: Yeah, they can't, Stephanie, and that's the tough part. And I'll reinforce what Peter said. This is, you know, it is an operational approach. Do I think it's a good one? No, I don't. It's coercive in nature. And what we've seen is Iran being hardened by all this. But what's also challenging now, when you're talking about the constant reporting of potentially hitting civilian targets, again, we don't know for sure, but I'm skeptical that we're not hitting civilian targets. We become much like Russia became during the Ukrainian war. We become pariahs on the world stage. If we continue to hit civilian targets, and if the president continues to post on Truth Social that he's going to do that, it's certainly a war crime unless you get into the fine details of what we're talking about. When the president says, hey, for every strike we have against a ship, we're gonna strike a bridge or some kind of facility, That's an indicator of purposely targeting civilian infrastructure. And that is a war crime.
0: Peter, at the top of the show, we aired the clip of Marco Rubio basically saying as soon as they ink any sort of agreement, as soon as they come to terms with Iran, Iran then tears it up and changes the terms. In the last hour, our president suddenly declared that the new civil nuclear deal with Saudi Arabia, well, now that is subject to the country joining the Abraham Accords. Is he now trying to tack on a new, really big condition after the fact?
3: It certainly seems like that. That's not a condition that was announced when they first signed this deal yesterday, and it's not something that we've heard from the Saudis on. Nobody from the Saudi government has said that they're in any way willing to recognize, extend diplomatic recognition to Israel. Now, this has been the thought in this kind of a deal for a long time. The Biden administration pursued a normalization deal with the Saudis that would include this kind of a civil nuclear cooperation agreement as an inducement toward that. But of course, that was all blown up on October 7th with the Hamas attack. Today, the president seemed yesterday to be giving the Saudis what they were asking for without requiring the trade-off that the Biden people had sought. A day later, after a lot of criticism, suddenly he's saying, oh, wait, no, actually, we do require the Saudis to recognize Israel. And the Saudis have made clear up until now anyway that that wasn't on the table unless there was a pathway to a resolution of the Palestinian issue, which obviously there's not. So we don't know that the Saudis have made any step toward that. Maybe they'll make some announcement saying something that we don't expect. But absent that, if that's the condition the president's going to put on it, which again is what the condition was always going to be, then this is sort of a meaningless agreement at this point because, you know, that's not where the Saudis seem to be.
0: General, I want to get your reaction to just one more thing before I let you go. Yesterday, as the president was headed to the dignified transfer, he essentially put words in the mouths of the four fallen American soldiers, claiming that they said, quote, we cannot let Iran have a nuclear weapon, end quote. What do you think about that?
2: It's abhorrent, Stephanie. I heard the words, too. And that's not something soldiers say, first of all. I think I have a pretty good feel for that. Soldiers go where they're told to go and they fight and do what they're asked to do. They're not going to get into the political ramifications of what the strategic objectives are. You had, you know, a first lieutenant, a sergeant, a specialist, and a private. I would really hesitate to say that they were thinking anything about the nuclear deal and what we have to do for denuclearization of Iran. So the president using soldiers in a political aspect like that, it's not the first time he's done it, that's for sure. But it's also at this particular location, the optics and the location and the place and the event is just, it's, to me, it's just abhorrent that he used that in that way.
0: When I heard it, I thought about one of those four soldiers, Isabella Gonzalez, just 19 years old from Texas. I can't imagine those were her words. General, thank you so much for joining us. Peter and Daniela, not letting you leave just yet. Coming up, Republicans know they got a midterm problem, at least a challenge. But new polling shows that problem could be worse than they thought. You know who told them that? Fox News. Money, power, politics, back in 90 seconds.

0: New this morning, a potential five-alarm political fire for the Republican Party. A new national poll from Emerson shows Democrats with a stunning 11-point advantage on the generic congressional ballot. We should point out this is an outlier. Most polls shows that Democrats lead between 4% and 7%. But if the lead is closer to this new poll, it would be a wipeout for Republicans in November. Joining me now, MSNBC senior White House correspondent Vaughn Hilliard. Peter and Danielle are still with us. Okay, Vaughn, Republicans are clearly facing an uphill battle. And when Trump was campaigning yesterday, his biggest message was about communism. Does the GOP think that's going to be the winning strategy in 2026?
1: You're not hearing Senate and House candidates run around the country talking about communism and the threat of it. You're not hearing them talk about the 2020 election fraud. You're not hearing them talk about the Iran war. The president of the United States has put all these guys in a predicament here. And it's that balance for these candidates up and down the ballot yet again that we have seen in past midterm elections when it comes to Donald Trump. Is the fact is that during midterm elections, these candidates, they need the MAGA base. They need the president's most ardent supporters, while also trying to pull in folks that are tired of what is happening in Washington. I was talking with one Republican operative working on these midterm races, and this person told me very clearly, this is not the 2002 midterms, when Republicans, right, just weeks after the authorization for use of military force in Iraq and after the war in Afghanistan had already begun, were able to effect galvanize the electorate around the war efforts and ultimately picked up seats in the House and they took the Senate. This go around, that's not that reality. This is a clearly unpopular war with American voters, and now Republicans with 3 months left are having to defend it.
0: Daniela, the war is unpopular, okay? The economic story is great if you own stocks or a home, but not for the majority of the American people. How exactly are Republicans sort of selling themselves these last 3 months of the campaign? Is it just Democrats are worse?
2: They have their talking points, Stephanie. One of the things being that working families tax cuts that was passed last summer. But really think about it, Stephanie. That was a year ago today. There's not much that they can show for what's happened in the last year in Congress, which, you know, you mentioned earlier in the show, doesn't seem to be doing a lot when it comes to passing any sort of legislation to help Americans when their Republicans are infighting within themselves. So once they go to the campaign trail in August, which is what's expected to happen after today, they're going to have to hear from their constituents in potentially town halls that they're hosting, although we've seen Republicans hosting fewer and fewer town halls as of late. And they're going to have to hear about their rising gas prices. They're going to have to hear about how life has become difficult. And these Republicans are going to have to push, look, sure, the Iran war is popular, but I'm working for you and trying to and advocate for tax cuts, which maybe some Americans aren't feeling. So it's going to be really tough for them in the campaign trail these next 3 months, speaking to what Vaughn was just saying a moment ago.
0: Vaughn, there's a new poll out from Fox News that shows Americans trust Democrats more on both the economy and immigration. I mean, this is a huge reversal. These are Donald Trump's signature issues. How exactly did we get here?
1: We got here because Donald Trump has had 6 years now effectively in office. And when it comes to the economy, look, Steph, you have covered the impact of tariffs on not just American consumers, but American producers over the course of his multiple trade wars. And what Donald Trump has consistently promised in his first administration and then last year when he pushed forward those rounds of tariffs on Canada and Mexico in February and then tariffs on essentially every other country in April was that it was going to increase the production in the United States and expand the economic base in the United States. But the exact opposite has happened here. And the patience of folks who wanted Trump to better the American economy, it has waned because they have seen prices go up. And when you look at immigration, again, the mass deportation program that the president campaigned on and effectively won on, well, it's a little different when suddenly you're watching it play out in your own neighborhoods. And that is what folks are watching intimately happen, is people in their own community being detained, people in their own community being shot. And that has repercussions on a humanitarian level that are much harder to reject when it becomes very real in these communities. And it's local officials running for Congress or running for Senate that are the ones that have to defend the actions of DHS and ICE.
0: Peter, what do you think about this? I mean, going into the last presidential election, one would argue the economy and immigration were two of the biggest vulnerabilities for Democrats.
3: Oh, absolutely. Those are, if anything, those are the reasons why Joe Biden was going to lose and Kamala Harris did lose. People decided that they were sick of what was going on. They blamed the outgoing Democratic administration. They thought that Trump was, had demonstrated his economic savvy in the first term because the economy was pretty good then. And definitely he had made immigration a huge hot button issue and people were tired of what had been happening at the border. So he sold that. And now he's lost, traction on both of those issues. And the economy, more than anything, very, very important there. The other thing to look at in this poll I thought was fascinating was the enthusiasm gap, right? In a midterm election, not going to necessarily get everybody turn out. What matters is the people who feel like it's worth their time and effort. And what you see in this poll is that 68% of Democrats say they are extremely enthusiastic about voting. 68%. Now, that number among MAGA Republicans is roughly the same. So they're about even there. But it's the non-MAGA Republicans. They have fallen off like a cliff here. It's only 41%, a 27-point difference, of non-MAGA Republicans say that they're extremely enthusiastic about voting this fall. Why is that? They've grown tired and sour. They felt like they held their nose maybe and voted for Trump last time, and they haven't gotten what they thought they were going to get. And if they don't show up, you're right. That's obviously it works to the Democrats' advantage. That doesn't mean it'll stay that way. And you can say the communism argument seems kind of odd, but that'll work with some people. That'll get people worked up because they may not be enthusiastic about their side, but people vote because they're afraid of the other side.
0: Sure, they tie the communism argument to the rise in DSA. We can see that happening, but likely those voters are already hardcore MAGA that were going to show up for Trump anyway. But Vaughn, when you think about this enthusiasm, do you think any of this enthusiasm is a direct backfire to President Trump and his Save America Act, his voting restriction interest or passion, and of course the gerrymandering?
1: Stephanie, to answer the question here. And look, I think on the enthusiasm gap, the issue also on the Republican side is the fact that they have heard this song and dance of what Donald Trump has demanded and threatened repeatedly time and again. And yesterday he bemoaned the fact that, right, the Senate is where things go to die, is what he said at his rally in Georgia yesterday afternoon. And essentially he's trying to lay the blame at lawmakers up on Capitol Hill for not having gotten more done here. And on the other side, you have Democrats saying a president of the United States that is directly threatening to overstep, Congress and continue to expand his executive authority and his executive power. And the one answer to effectively be able to stop those actions are the courts, but also Democrats up on Capitol Hill. And the promise that you're hearing about oversight, if they were to get control of particularly the House, they would be able to hold in terms of hearings and subpoenas, not just Donald Trump, but more so the cabinet officials, the agency officials,

0: No, Stephanie, that's the trillion dollar question. If you think about what's happening right now in Congress, they just passed a defense National Authorization Act that was over $1 trillion for the Defense Department. And this is where Mitch McConnell is needed when it comes to Senate votes. We have not heard from him except for that photo 2 weeks ago. There's been onslaught of cries for his office to be able to put out some sort of a statement about where he is or what he's doing. And he's still in the hospital from our understanding, but still a lot of questions surrounding his absence. And he has an important role in Congress as leading the appropriations for defense. And so far, haven't heard much.
1: Well, we're going to keep asking and, of course, wishing him well. Vaughn, Peter, Daniela, thank you for joining me this morning. Coming up later in the program, between a war and an affordability crisis, it is hard for Trump to outrun these headlines. Now he's taking a page out of a very familiar playbook, tariffs. But first up, right after the break, the president's eldest son, Don Jr., cashing in big time on his father's policies. An inside look at Don Jr.'s investment firm and its shocking 200% return. Of course, we're asking the question, is this White House for sale? And the reporter following the money joins us. You're watching Money, Power, Politics. Trump says people don't care. They do. You're here. You're watching. It matters.
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1: Let's get down to business. We are about to hit the opening bell, but just moments ago, the price for Brent crude oil crossed $100 a barrel for the first time since May 26. We're obviously going to keep an eye on that. But first, I want to turn your attention to something else. Since his father's return to office, Donald Trump Jr., the president's eldest son's investment firm, has gone from managing just a few hundred million bucks to more than $3 billion. That is according to the New York Times, which breaks down how Don Jr. and his business partner are cashing in on policies of the current administration openly without any apology. Joining me now, the reporter of this must-read piece, Maureen Farrell, also with us, veteran Washington correspondent, my dear friend John Harwood. He's a distinguished fellow at Duke University and a columnist for Zatteo on Substack. Maureen, we ask the question day in, day out, is this White House for sale? Don Jr. is doing this right out in the wide open. Walk us through what his firm has been up to.
2: Sure. So right after his father won the election, he joined this firm called 1789 Capital. It's an investment firm. They make investments in the U.S. in private companies. Mm-hmm. And the firm has been on fire since he joined.
1: Why has it been on fire? Tell us about these private companies, what their connections were to the government a year ago, and what their connections are to the government today.
2: So they have a huge portfolio. I mean, just starting from on fire, they've raised $3 billion.
1: From whom?
2: From a wide range of individuals. A lot of, they went out to a bit of the Republican base. There's a connection with Rockbridge Network. They've gone to the base of people. They've gone kind of around the world to raise money. They say they only do it from allies of the U.S. They wouldn't go to China. But $3 billion for a first-time fund manager. People we've talked to said that's staggering.
1: Staggering because it's a first-time fund manager who's never raised a dollar, never managed money in their life, except for the fact that this is the son of the president who can say, yo, we can call my dad up over at the White House and potentially get a government contract for, I don't know, this drone company.
2: So that's obviously been a huge allegation against, or questions have been raised. Democrats are looking into it. I will say I did not find any evidence that of the fact. I mean, in my article, I say that Don says he doesn't discuss business with his father. He said that he has never, you know, they have said they've never gone to the White House or to the Pentagon to ask for help. That said, there are many businesses that have government contracts that have received them. No. So there's different firms that did not before and now have received government contracts. They've had favorable outcomes from the administration, like a firm like Polymarket, the betting firm, and they've
1: Don Jr. is an advisor of both Polymarket and Kalshi, and those predictive market companies are now facing less regulation. And in fact, the federal government is trying to now push states to have less regulation. So sure, John, Don Jr. can easily say, and his partner, no, I didn't call my dad or walk into the Oval Office to say, can you do this? But is there not evidence when you look at the companies they invested in and now the direct ties they have to our government and government contracts, or at the very least, a lack of regulation on those industries? I'm looking at you, crypto.
3: This is astonishingly corrupt, Steph. And that doesn't mean that it's illegal, but this is a family and a president who are not public-spirited people. They're not in public life, in elective office, to try to solve problems. Donald Trump, grifting has been his business for his entire career. He has tried to make money off of his name. The one legitimate thing that he made money on and was successful at was a reality TV show that was built on a lie that he was a successful businessman. He has used the presidency, especially in this second term, for two purposes. One is to stay out of jail, as Maggie Haberman and Jonathan Swan have detailed in their new book, Regime Change. And second, to make money. And he's done very, very well at making money because there are a lot of people who will invest with the president, who see him as a vehicle for them, and they are a vehicle for him.
1: Maureen, you write that companies trying to get in with the administration see an investment from Don Jr.'s firm as a stamp of approval. Now, that, they're not going to say these words, but do you read that? Or do you believe that they think they're basically buying access to the White House? Because the favorable treatment they then get, the performance of their companies would lead us to that.
2: From my reporting, from people I've talked to, there is a sense that, you know, if you put money in there, you raise money from them. You put the banner 1789 Capital on your firm. You acknowledge they're one of your investors. There's a sense from people in the orbit that they think that, oh, this looks good. This is like a stamp of approval, as I said, from the like for the administration that maybe we'll get favorable terms.
1: And are they getting favorable terms?
2: I mean, there are cases where they have. Again,
1: can you give an example?
2: There's a company called Vulcan
1: Materials.
2: Vulcan Materials, and they got a $620 million loan from the Pentagon to help their business, to work on their business.
1: This is a rare earths business. Now, do we know if other companies in that same space pitched the administration and looked for a direct investment, or did Vulcan get it and they had nobody else that was up for it?
2: I mean, they're making a lot of investments, you know, either equity stakes or giving loans to other rare earth material miners. And I mean, in my piece, Donald Trump Jr. did say, he's like, it was kind of obvious. He was like, it didn't take a genius to figure out that they would get a loan from the Pentagon. I had no knowledge. I didn't know the people themselves. We learned about this. His partner, Omid Malik, said we learned about this from a press release. But there was their argument was that there was a finite number of companies that could have gotten one of these loans. That said, it was one of the biggest loans the Pentagon has ever, this Office of Strategic Capital has ever given. And it's put this company on a new path. I mean, it was a few hundred million, it was worth a few hundred million dollars. Now it's worth $2 billion. They're off to the races.
1: So John, what's the argument against it, right? This may be wildly corrupt, a vile grift, it may lack ethics, but lots of folks look at this and say, well, it's not illegal. If you can't beat them, join them. Look how these companies are doing. Why not back a company that you think is going to get an investment from the government?
3: Well, it might be a smart business decision for the people behind these companies. If they have a Trump associated with their company, they're going to do well. But this is all happening because of the Trump. Nobody thinks Donald Trump Jr. knows anything about rare earths or about drones. He is looking at ways to piggyback on things that the administration is doing to try to make money. You know, I am old enough to remember a quaint time when people in public life were trying to solve public problems. They went into it out of some sense of public spiritedness, and that is just completely absent. And there's a complete absence of shame by the Trump family. They are open about it. You know, Donald Trump says things like, well, you know, my kids have to make a living too. Yes, they do. But in previous administrations, there was a sense that you don't make your living explicitly out of the public service of your father or your senator, mother or father or whatever. That's what this Trump family is about. And they're unabashed about it.
1: Do you see anything, Maureen, that would make them take pause, reverse course, or is this full steam ahead for Don Jr.? I spoke to someone very, very close to the president recently who said anybody who thinks Don Jr. is looking to run for office, he is running towards being worth $50 billion, and he might actually get there.
2: I mean, it's full steam ahead. As I said, the returns thus far are more than 200%. They're giving money back to investors. They're in things like SpaceX, another AI company, Cerebras. They're sort of hitting on all cylinders. Everything seems to be going up, up, up. I mean, we've seen this in the private company world right now, too, right? A lot of private companies, anything that touches AI, defense tech, they're all in. So, no, they're not taking a pause. They're going to be out raising more money, making more investments, and they're very proud of their returns.
1: Listen, they should be up 200%. It's nothing to sneeze at.
3: Well, the question, Steph, is, if I could just add to what Maureen said, what's going to slow them down is public reaction, and you alluded to this in the previous segment. You're starting to see in public opinion polling corruption rising as an issue that the public's concerned about. And the juxtaposition of people's own, especially working class Americans, people's own financial difficulties juxtaposed with an administration that is raking in billions of dollars for the first family, that has become a political problem for Trump and for the Republicans. And we've got an election coming up in November, and that's where the real obstacle might arise for Donald Trump and his family.
1: And I would give a caveat when John is saying working class Americans, that ties us to Donald Trump's original base that voted for Donald Trump because they wanted to drain the swamp, because they felt like there were two economies, there were two sets of rules, and the rich were getting richer, and the rest of the country was being left out and left behind. That portrait that Donald Trump painted back in 2015, 2016, is now front and center with him in the middle of it. Maureen, nice to meet you. John, always great to see you. Before we go to break, really quickly, I just want to note, market Dow down 370 points, and we are only 9 minutes into the trading day. When we return, the president goes on another tariff tirade, teasing a new round of import taxes that might be contributing to the market today, as well as oil prices. But all of it is most likely just a distraction from something much bigger. My next guest certainly seems to think so. Our dear friend Jeffrey Sonnenfeld joins us. You're watching Money, Power, Politics.
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0: 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Jukebox Oldies is your favorite jukebox for 70s and 80s favorites that still feel young. 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
1: For months now, Americans have watched tariff threats come and go. My next guest says Trump's third tariff tantrum piles more dizzying distractions on top of ever-spiraling failures. But he says, with saber rattling and swords of Greenland, Venezuela, and Iran, the question is not just why, but why now. Joining us now, the expert, Jeffrey Sonnenfeld, Senior Associate Dean for Leadership Studies at the Yale School of Management. He wrote the book, Trump's Ten Commandments, Strategic Lessons from the Trump Leadership Toolbox, and he joins us now. Why do you think the president has put tariffs back in focus? I know he loves all the ring kissing and favors being asked of him, but this was not popular with the American people or the Supreme Court.
2: No, or the business community, where 70-80% of them told us in survey after survey and in person, as you've been to some of these forums, where the CEOs say that this is terrible, and overwhelmingly they say that the American public is paying for it. It's not our foreign adversaries or competitors, trading partners that's paying for it. They say American taxpayers or American companies, what CEOs say, they don't like it. So why now?
1: Why now?
2: Yeah, that's the great question. Is because everything else is failing on him. He's trying to different.
1: So he's bringing back a former failure from last year's playbook.
2: He gets booed off the stage at the arena, of course, at the World Cup, and the head of FIFA has to go kind of guide him off the stage. He tries to co-opt the 4th of July celebrations, rebranding everything around himself.
1: But so why this?
2: Why this? Because this is one of his old chestnuts. He goes after universities, goes after law firms. He goes after places where he pulls a lever, where he can find that there's some disagreement. This one, he sees that there's a national rallying cry. He's wrong, but he thinks that people will unify against that they're eating our lunch, and that this is something where he thinks he has doesn't have to go through Congress. Now, the Supreme Court, remember, something called IEEPA, which is the International Justification for giving the president an override for emergency powers on economic front. That, the Supreme Court just said, is illegal. That's what he's going after the penguins.
1: So I'm a dum-dum. He has the power to impose the tariffs, but the impact of the tariffs hurt him politically and us economically. So why do it?
2: No, when Joe Biden left office, some were complaining about the economy. It was a very strong economy. It wasn't perfect. There are a few targeted areas, but inflation was 2.5%, not even quite, and dropping. Now we're, 3.5%, and it's rising, and the fuel costs and everything else are really bad. But the Supreme Court has told them, no, you can't do this in these cross-the-board vindictive things. Remember, he was hitting, whether it was Antarctica or Vietnam or whoever wasn't buying enough, going after the penguins for not buying enough from us. So that was ruled illegal. So then he came out with a different kind of a bypass, which is something which is Section 122 of the Trade Act of 1974. That expires tomorrow. So he loses that power because that gave him, so he has new ones he's come up with.
1: But then tell me, you talk to CEOs of real companies that do real things here. How does all of this impact them? Because people look at the stock market and they look at corporate profits and they say things are soaring. They're soaring for top technology and AI companies that are not impacted by mass deportations and they're not impacted by tariffs. People look at JP Morgan earnings, right? When banks kill it in times of volatility, and the one thing that Trump delivers to us is volatility. But when you talk to CEOs of American companies, what is this like for them? What do their earnings look like? What is this experience?
2: The instability drives them up a wall, as well as the increased prices. For every $1 of fuel costs going up, it's $100 million for an airline for their jet fuel costs. So it's crushing to company after company. That within us, travel industry, retail, we see that right now consumer sentiment, the Michigan consumer sentiment, is plunging. It's going to be probably a pretty tough Christmas. CEOs are really worried, and most of them are not the oligarchs, as we know, is that those people who have controlling interest in their companies, whether or not Elon Musk or Jeff Zuckerberg or whoever, Jeff Bezos, that's a small small number of CEOs. Most of them are hired hands. They're salaried employees, well paid, some of them overpaid, but they're worried.
1: But doesn't it amaze you that they say nothing? I think back to the Biden administration. I remember Jeff Bezos coming out saying that Joe Biden didn't understand inflation. We hear from almost no CEOs on any of these issues that are deeply damaging to their companies and our economy.
2: They're afraid of the vindictiveness, Stephanie. You name the most iconic companies in this country, whether or not it's Walmart, Coca-Cola, J.P. Morgan, the Bank of America. These are all CEOs that you and I know that they've been individually attacked by Trump for speaking up on the most mild things. CEO of Harley Davidson. Can you imagine? Coca-Cola, you throw in there too. Can you imagine? And some of these CEOs are stepping down. They think it's just not worth it. Mm-hmm. High-performing CEOs of Coca-Cola and Walmart. Is the CEO of Harley Davidson? They're very brand as American bald eagle, and they couldn't get bikes made in the U.S., 100% made in the U.S., into Europe because of reciprocal trade sanctions from the EU. So they had to shut down a factory in Kansas City, open one in Thailand. Trump said, don't buy Harleys. Well, so much of their consumer base, MAGA base, are Harley riders.
1: For sure.
2: So the stock plummets. And the CEO, who's a centrist guy, his workers lean anti-MAGA, his drivers lean kind of MAGA. He's just trying to run his company down the center. He gets fired because the stock plummets over this. So the vindictiveness is very real. This is a huge problem for them. And the trade issues are just another lever he pulls as a diversionary move. If it isn't Greenland, if it isn't Venezuela, if it isn't Iran, and there are justifications for some of these things. And by the way, in his attack on Canada, particularly off base, Chrystia Freeland, who is the was the deputy prime minister and finance minister, has just said the reason the stuff's not selling up here is because of the resentment, is that 73% of Canadians no longer consider U.S. their friend.
1: Well, Trump's pulling this lever, but when he does, the cherries don't come up and he does not hit jackpot. Jeffrey, great to see you. When we return, back to school is going to look a little different for kids in one European country as they join the global push to restrict social media. You're watching Money, Power, Politics.
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0: 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Want to catch the latest episodes on your connected device? It's easy. One, set a reminder with your smart speaker by saying, "Remind me to listen to Hot Mics Monday through Thursday at 12 p.m. Eastern, 9 a.m. Pacific." Two, when it's time, just say, "Play Hot Mics on TuneIn." And you're in for unfiltered takes, A-list guests, and the stories everyone else is too scared to touch.
1: France is now the first European country to restrict children's access to social media. This week, the French Parliament passed a law banning anyone under the age of 15 from using the apps, and it could go into effect as soon as September, when, of course, kids go back to school. The ban leaves it up to social media platforms to filter out underage users, though the penalties are still unclear. Other countries have had trouble enforcing similar bans. Australia imposed a ban in December, but months later, officials reported 7 in 10 parents found their kids were still using the age-restricted platforms, finding easy workarounds like a fake birthday. When we come back, we're going to enter the group chat. Jim Acosta, John Delavolpe, Dan Nathan, and Liz Smith, who I have not seen in ages, I'm stoked she's back, are standing by. Keep it here.
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1: On a generic congressional ballot, a year ago, they were dead even. This survey may be an outlier. Most polls show that Democrats' lead is just between 4 and 7%. But a Fox News, I'm going to say this again, a Fox News poll also found that voters, this one was a wow, trust Democrats more on most major issues. I'm talking immigration and the economy by a slim margin. So while the polls may be a snapshot in time and we know things can change, this gives us a sense of how Americans are feeling about where we are right now. Let's enter the group chat. Jim Acosta is here, independent journalist, host of The Jim Acosta Show on Substack, YouTube, and Apple Podcasts. My recent appearance on his show is now available. John Della Volpe, we haven't seen him in ages. He's back, director of polling at the Harvard Kennedy School Institute of Politics. He's also an MS Now political contributor. Dan Nathan, co-founder of Risk Reversal and a CNBC Fast Money contributor. And she is back. We have not seen her in ages. 11th hour was too late for her. She's off leading campaigns. Liz Smith, Democratic strategist and senior advisor to political organizations, Majority Democrats, and The Bench. Okay, Liz, let's start with the Fox News poll. Because Britt Hume, I watched him on TV last night, say, quote, "There's not much good news for Republicans in these polls."
2: There isn't. But I would note that the Emerson poll is a bit of an outlier, yes, from what we've seen in other polls, where Democrats really only have advantages on issues like health care costs. Republicans still had advantages on issues like immigration, for instance. So I want to just tell everyone should just calm down about the polls, not do all that. My biggest concern right now, though, is that we have articulated very well a good anti-Trump.
1: We being Democrats.
2: A good anti-Trump platform. But I still feel like voters do not know enough about what we stand for. And that's why we're seeing the rise of a lot of these DSA candidates. And a lot of people from my wing of the party are concerned about these DSA candidates. Frankly, I am too. There's no evidence that we've seen them able to, you know, flip a red seat. But they're doing something that a lot of the people in the ossified establishment aren't doing. They're connecting with the anger, and they're offering up some solutions. I happen to think they're reckless solutions. Defund the police, abolish immigration and customs enforcement, throw everyone off private insurance. But my wing of the party has got to do a better job of putting up a big affirmative vision for people to rally behind, one where we take on Donald Trump, yes, but turn the mirror on ourselves and say, no more stock trading for members of Congress and their spouses, lifetime lobbying ban. Also, like, let's do the biggest health reforms in a generation by giving everyone the option to afford Medicare. I know you talk a lot about young people and their concern about housing. Let's rip down all these stupid regulations that make it impossible to build houses. Let's get immigration reform for the first time in a generation. We need to be going out there and presenting these big aspirational platforms ourselves.
1: You're talking the abundance movement.
2: Well, a little bit. I'm just saying, let's have some big ideas of our own and not just say, well, vote for me because I'm not Donald Trump, or vote for me because I'm not the Democratic Socialist, because that is not a winning message.
1: You're our resident pollster. What's standing out to you, my friend?
3: Yeah, I think a couple of things. One is I agree in terms of younger people and the broader electorate are looking for those specific solutions. They want to make America affordable again. OK, but when you look at that Emerson poll, and it could be an outlier, but there's a consistent theme through a lot of the polling, is that Donald Trump is not holding Republicans like he did in 2018. Right. So right now there's a 80% or so of Republicans say of Trump voters say they're voting for the Republican in the midterms. And that is a major warning sign. And I think that is why Trump is trying to nationalize this election. There's been recent reporting that he's campaigning more in this cycle than he did in his first midterm cycle. And the reason is that he needs to wake up those Trump voters every 4 years and to change this electorate, because that is, I think, one of the bigger stories here is that the split between the MAGA and the more mainstream Republicans.
1: But will he wake enough of them up with this message that he has, that they're communists, that they're anti-capitalists, that they're going to change the country? Is that enough to get Republicans to simply say, I'm not okay with Trump, but I want this America, and I'm afraid they're going to break it down?
4: Yeah, I mean, a couple of things. I think, first of all, the food fight in the Democratic Party is not a good idea. It's extremely counterproductive. I do think right now the Republicans are facing, you know, winter is coming. The question is whether it's a bad winter or a nuclear winter for the GOP God. Right now. But I do think, you know, the Republicans are, and Donald Trump, they're their own worst enemy right now. They're nominating election deniers in Arizona. I mean, those people are going to be on the ballot, too. But to Liz's point, I totally agree that the Democratic Party is in need of some fresh ideas. I saw a New Jersey Senator, Andy Kim, from your neck of the woods, Stephanie, propose Medicare for all kids, a MediKids program. It's a terrific program. That's something that people can rally around. I mean, when I look at Trump's, bat bananas, I don't want to curse on your program, speech last night, and he's calling John Ossoff Pinky Herman. He can't even get the name calling right anymore. John Ossoff is not a communist. James Tallarico is not a communist. I mean, some of this stuff is overblown Fox News Bolshevik nonsense.
5: I think the Democratic candidate now in Maine is probably a good example of kind of what Liz is talking about in a way. So you had this ultra progressive, and now you have somebody who was conservative, is now a little progressive, but kind of tacks more to the center. And I think when you think about, well, like what's going on in like Michigan and the like here, a lot of these DSA candidates, like you guys said, is scaring a lot of moderate sort of, or those in the center. And I think that is probably a good sort of kind of entree to to a race that's really important. I know it's going to be a difficult one. Obviously, there's not a whole heck of a lot of time, but that's something that maybe gives me a little optimism about the sort of candidates that should be running.
2: Okay, can I just add one more thing that I think is really important? I watched an ad the other day for Ed Markey, and the people in Ed Markey's ad. Ed Markey has been in Congress for 50 years.
1: 50.
2: 50. 7 years longer than I've been alive. And he features Bernie Sanders, Elizabeth Warren, and it goes to show that we talk about the gerontocracy problem in the establishment wing. It is all across the Democratic Party. And we've got to take that on because that is a big thing problem that voters have with the Democratic
1: Party. Okay, but I'm going to tell you something, Liz.
2: And
1: I bring this up on this show. Yeah. And you know what Twitter says to me? You're ageist, Stephanie. What kind of ageist monster are you?
2: You know what? I don't give a... I don't care what Twitter says. This is the truth.
1: Jim's the only one who's allowed to curse. So just hold it. When he just said Bolshevik there, I was just panicked, leaning in where we were going.
2: Look, I have never cussed in my life. But what I would say is that we need to have some limits, age limits, some term limits for committee chairmanships at least, and to be able to say, if you don't know your name or where you are, you probably shouldn't be serving in Congress.
1: If you're calling it the Facebook
2: yeah.
1: time.
3: Some of these one of the most hearings, popular yeah. things that you can pull in terms of age limits for members of Congress, over 75% of Americans, majorities across the parties. I will say, if anyone can beat that back, it could be Markey in my state of Massachusetts. And the reason is, I think, he is unique in terms of he understands, has always been part of technology.
1: An oldie, but a goodie.
3: But he could speak, I think, to some of the both progressive issues, but also that the tech and the AI, it's something that he's been a leader on for decades and decades.
1: So okay.
3: It'll be interesting to see if he can kind of one.
4: I'm not sure it's so much about ageism, and we've got to get the, you know, it's sometimes these congressional hearings sound a little bit too much like the Homeowners Association at the retirement community. You know, it's like a Seinfeld episode, you know, you're in my parking spot. Don't be that kind of Parker. But is that Curb Your Enthusiasm? I'm not sure.
1: Curb.
4: Yeah. But why, instead of age limits, why not term limits?
2: I think we should very much have that conversation.
4: And not just for Congress, but for the Supreme Court. I mean, I just think that,
2: absolutely.
4: You know, there is a reformist movement that's happening. And we're on the cusp, I think, of a revolution, political revolution in this country. But it's not for democratic socialism, although that gets overblown. I think what a lot of these folks are talking about is life in Scandinavia, not in the Soviet Union. But putting that to the side, I think people want reform in this country. They see Donald Trump and the grifters totally out of control, turning the White House into a blank house. And they've had enough, and they've just had enough, and they want to see things change in Washington.
1: Do you think, Dan, that Democrats can mobilize around the economy? Right, we can look at all the data and say, you know what, the economy has actually been stronger under Democratic presidents, yet The majority of the American people do not know that. And by and large, they've trusted Republicans when it comes to the economy. There's an opening right now when more and more Americans are saying the economy is a top issue for them and they don't like the way Donald Trump is handling it. Do you see a lane and a strategy for Democrats to message, put together policy and mobilize around this, one might argue, unique opportunity?
5: Yeah, sadly, they're going to need somebody who actually has that pointed message the way Trump did, right? If you go back to 2024, I mean, that was something they kept on drilling. It was the border and it was the economy, and that was it. And so, you know, the question you have to ask yourself is, who is that standard bearer? Who's the, you know, who are the people, who are the few in the Democratic Party who are going to be able to articulate that? It's going to be an easy one to do that right now. If you think of all the folks that were swing voters in 2024, the economy was probably that issue. It wasn't the border. It wasn't abortion this time, that sort of thing. And so if you think about getting those folks back, it should not be too hard, right? And you know, one of the things that I think that a lot of folks, and you say this all the time, you know, the difference between the economy and the stock market. We're looking at the stock market right now. It's down 1%. It's down a few percent from its all-time highs. A lot of people, they'll look at their 401k. That's what Trump's going to tell them to look at. But when they look at what they have to pay at the pump, what they have to pay at the grocery store, that should be an easy one. So, you know, let's see how long this war goes. There's a lot that has to do with inflation and what the prices are. And I don't think if that thing is wrapped up, let's say at some point in August, it's not going to mean a whole heck of a lot by the time people get to the polls in late October in early November, because the pain is going to already be felt.
1: Well, I'm wondering, as the market's down 500, every investor, every trader that I talk to every day who's like, this war's over, Trump wants out, it's finished, finito, done. I don't know if they think that today. The group chat's sticking around. They're here for a whole hour. Don't go anywhere. Up next, the Pentagon purge. As the war in Iran intensifies, are you listening to that, investors? Intensifies. Former officers tell MS Now they were forced out of their jobs simply for questioning Hegseth's policies. We're back with that reporting in just 90 seconds. Don't go anywhere.

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1: We have had 12 straight nights of U.S. strikes on Iran, with the latest attacks focusing on the country's drone and missile storage sites and air defenses. This month, American strikes have also hit civilian infrastructure. Meanwhile, Yemen's Iran-backed Houthi rebels say they have attacked two Saudi oil tankers in the Red Sea, and oil prices, check them out, are spiking. Brent crude has now crossed the $100 mark. It has not done that since May, I believe. This morning, Secretary of State Marco Rubio escalated the rhetoric about the U.S. plans to respond to Iran. Watch this.
2: I saw Araghchi, their foreign minister, who the other day say or something about their policies, an eye for an eye. The president's policy is a head for an eye. I mean, honestly, that's what it's going to be. I mean, they will pay a very heavy price.
1: Whose head? A civilian is what people are asking. Rubio was referring to a warning in a post from Iran's foreign minister. As the conflict in the Middle East intensifies, we're also hearing from former military officers who say they were forced out of their jobs by Defense Secretary Pete Hegseth. They told MS Now they were pushed out of their jobs after they questioned U.S. military command decisions. The officers spoke with MS Now's Priya Sidhar, who joins us now. Priya, tell us exactly what happened here.
3: Hey, Steph. Yeah, these senior military officers are part of what's being called the Pentagon Purge. That's 25 senior military officers who were all pushed out of their positions and in many cases forced into early retirement over the course of the last year and a half by Secretary Hegseth. And many of them fall into a few different categories: women, people of color, and JAGs in particular. Those are military lawyers. But two of the three senior military officers I spoke to say they believe that they were specifically pushed out because they questioned some of Secretary Hegseth's policies. And unfortunately, I can't go into too much detail as to exactly what they told me because I'm trying to protect their identities. But they have been telling me that a lot of the debates that we're seeing play out in the American public and also amongst lawmakers here on Capitol Hill are the same debates that are happening amongst these senior military officers, whether that's the legality of the Southcom-sponsored boat strikes that were allegedly carrying narco-terrorists and drug trafficking, or some of those National Guard deployments that we saw across American cities over the last year. And lastly, there's also a lot of debate happening about the strategy or lack thereof and the end state in what we're seeing going on in the war in Iran, Steph.
1: What has Hegseth and the Pentagon said about these firings?
3: Yeah, so Steph, they're saying that this actually is all by design. He's been touting this concept of more GIs and less generals, and he actually sent out a memo to senior Pentagon leadership last May saying that he wants to reduce the number of flag and general officers at the four-star rank by 20% and the number of 1-3 officers by 10-20% to quote-unquote streamline leadership. But we've also seen him say at that speech that he famously gave at Quantico to senior military leaders that he wants to get rid of the quote-unquote woke culture of the previous administration in the military and get rid of any sort of DEI programs, and that he wants promotions to go back to being merit-based, essentially insinuating that perhaps many of the people of color and women who were promoted to the flag and general officer rank didn't get there because of merit. And all of this, I should say, Steph, is having an enormous impact on morale. Many of the senior officers that I've been speaking to have said that a lot of the people that they're talking to who are still in the military are questioning whether or not they should stay in.
1: Priya, thank you. Let's get back to the group chat. What's your reaction to this?
4: Yeah, I mean, I was talking to the veteran Pentagon correspondent Barbara Starr the other day on my show, and she said that just about every four-star general that she knows right now is afraid for their job. This is no way to run a Pentagon. And right now up on Capitol Hill, they're talking about trying to pass a trillion dollar, more than trillion dollar defense budget. Does anybody in their right mind think that Pete Hegseth should be in charge of a trillion dollar defense budget? The other thing we should note about this this idea of, you know, a head for an eye. And so we've heard, you know, I heard this during the first administration, that Trump uses strategic rhetoric and that he can achieve a lot of national security and foreign policy goals through strategic rhetoric. He has threatened to wipe out Iran's civilization. And yet the war grinds on. This is not working. This war is not working. This policy is not working. And, you know, the last time we saw one of these Pete Hegseth briefings where he comes in there and struts his stuff in front of all the MAGA reporters was back in May. We haven't had any Pentagon briefings on this war since May. Tells you how things are going right now.
1: Tell me how young male voters are feeling about all of this, right? Donald Trump was somewhat masterful in winning so many over, right? He co-opted the Maniverse. We just saw J.D. Vance last week do a three-hour interview with Joe Rogan, clearly trying some level of cleanup. And all we're hearing from Pete Hegseth, no press brief, no briefings, except time to bring high testosterone back.
5: Yeah, well, clearly Trump in 24 tapped into that experience that young men were having, and I think he pretty much had the playing field to himself. But yeah. Today, even in the Harvard poll back April, Democrats were winning the male vote. They were winning just essentially every single category. Younger men, I talk to them literally every single day, tell us that they don't know the objective of the war right now. All they know is they think foreign policy is essentially boiled down to the gas price, right, to the effect that's having on them and their families. There's another concern with the whiplash is, am I going to be drafted, right? Am I have to go for a fight for a war that I don't understand why we're doing it? And I think the third point we hear in terms of Iran leaders may not be hearing, they may or may not be paying attention to eye for an eye sort of thing, the civilization, but younger people are, okay? And they hear that and they see that on social media on an ongoing basis.
1: It's so funny you say that. I just spoke to a college counselor who said students that he works with who were planning to pursue ROTC programs in college are now pulling back given the political situation. Let me ask you about what's happening. Now you've got Red Sea shipping routes at risk of attacks. Brent crude, I started this thing by saying, up over $100 a barrel. Where are we going here?
6: You and I were talking about this a couple weeks ago. The complacency in the energy market during, you know, this supposed ceasefire was really striking. And when you think about market participants, it's not just market participants, it's those who actually use this commodity, right? Like for hedging purposes and the like. It was just very odd. And then when you think about these strategic petroleum reserves by our nation and others who have been really drawn down as they're trying to bring the price of oil down. So when I think about this, we had the average gallon of gas at the tank before the war is like $3. Now it's $4. The average gallon of diesel was at $4. Now it's $5, right? So we all know the inflationary pressures as it relates to, you know, discretionary spending for those who are at the pump. But then you think about diesel and think about how much is kind of moved around, right, by diesel. And, you know, that flows through, whether it's at the grocery store or other sort of spots. So when I think about the complacency that we had like a month ago, I think about where things are going right now. I think about how the war is going. It's not likely to be done anytime soon. So if you're a consumer, you better be ready to deal with these higher prices. If you are a CEO of a company, you better get fixated on how much more of these increased costs you can pass through to consumers, because we know already a lot of that over the last year since Liberation Day has been passed through to consumers. So those two combinations of a war and inflation that was already running hot, just, you know, coming into Liberation Day, average tariffs on imports were about 2.5%. After Liberation Day, they were like 25%. And right now they've come down, but they're still about 11 or 12%. That is something that is going to continue to affect, obviously, those who import, but also the ones who buy the imports.
1: Can we just touch on, before we leave talking Iran, this U.S. nuclear agreement potentially with Saudi Arabia? This is setting the stage for a multi-billion dollar partnership. And now today, almost after the fact, Trump's like, hey, by the way, I'd like you to sign on to the Abraham Accords.
4: It's nuts. I mean, you know, here we are. We're, you know, a month away from the 25th anniversary of 9/11. And we're talking about potentially arming the Saudis with nuclear weapons. I mean, could the Middle East become any more unstable?
1: Well, they did arm Jared Kushner with $2 billion in investment
4: did.
1: Money.
4: Yeah, it is pay for nuclear play, it seems. And, you know, the other side of this is that, you know, these are some of the worst actors on the planet. This is the country that was responsible, according to our intelligence community, for the death of Jamal Khashoggi, who was chopped up with a bone saw. And Donald Trump wants to give the Saudis potentially nuclear weapons. It's an outrage.
3: And I just want to go back to Iran. No, sorry, actually, the first conversation about Hegseth
7: firing all these women and people of color from the military. Some of it is going to come back and bite them. And one person I want to bring to everyone's attention is Nancy LaCour in South Carolina. She's running in South Carolina's 1st District. She was a vice admiral in the Navy, highly respected, highly decorated, fired by Hegseth, I guess, because, you know, she's a woman, so obviously she's DEI. She's now running in the 1st District. She's a former Republican and an outsider who has an ability to call out both the Republicans and the failures in the Democratic Party, exactly the type of candidate we need in a district that is so military heavy, veteran heavy. And so, yes, it is very bad that they're doing this, but

0: But in that case, I do think that Democrats can fight back.
1: All right. The group chat is staying put right after the break. What President Trump's top trade negotiator told Congress about the administration's controversial tariff strategy, and later, how two high school seniors are using an ancient philosophy to help their peers cope with stress. We know their parents aren't helping them, so maybe their peers will. They join me ahead. You're watching Money, Power, Politics.

0: got breaking news crossing. The House just passed an Iran War Powers resolution. Four Republicans joined Democrats in voting to rein in Trump's military action. I want to bring in MSNBC's Kevin Frey on the Hill. Kevin, what happened?
1: Yeah, Steph, look, I mean, this is the same four Republicans that joined with Democrats the last time the House passed one of these resolutions, which is several weeks ago. But of course, this is notably coming after we saw this renewed escalation in the conflict just over the weekend in that a handful of U.S. service members who were killed as part of this. Now, of course, this isn't necessarily going to come with any form of teeth to it, because as we know, the one that passed a few weeks ago, it passed in both the House and the Senate, but it didn't actually have to, and this is all in the procedural mumbo-gumbo, but it didn't actually have to get signed off by the president. So its legal enforceability is very much in question. Nonetheless, it, of course, allows Democrats to send a message, especially heading into the midterms, especially heading right into the August recess, that Republicans are okay with this war, and they're willing to give the president unfettered power to go ahead. The Senate is also expected to be voting on a similar resolution in the next hour, so we will see a chance, we'll have a chance to see if any additional Republicans will join on that side with Democrats to try to put some constraints on this war. Within the last week, we have already seen Democrats here on the Hill transition to a new strategy to try to put a check here by, for example, voting against the annual defense bill, trying to derail extra funding for the Defense Department as a way to put other guardrails on this conflict. So Democrats are kind of coming to the realization that the war powers alone are not going to cut it if they want to put an end to this conflict.
0: Kevin, thank you. All right, reining in some presidential power.
2: Yeah, well, and I think the key phrase there isn't much teeth to this. I think, you know, and would Donald Trump pay attention to this? You know, he's not really into checks and balances these days. This war is about as popular as Trump and Jeffrey Epstein. You know, he's what, down in the low 30s in terms of approval ratings. And I think two-thirds of the country is against this war right now. That's why those Republicans crossed over and joined the Democrats. It's, you know, this is about the only way they can pass legislation these days is when the Republicans join the Democrats on something that's pretty popular, like reining in Trump. But this this war is getting more and more unpopular. And as you were saying earlier, you know, there is some talk that maybe he could wrap this up by the fall. You know, how many times have they said this?
0: We've been hearing that. When do we hear it? Every Sunday night before the market opens
2: exactly.
0: on Monday.
2: That's right.
3: Yeah, I think, you know, as I said, from the perspective of younger people, I think this needs to be further humanized beyond kind of the gas prices. There was a young veteran I sat with a couple of weeks ago who had to choose. He went back to Texas to work in his parents' restaurant. He cut his hand in the kitchen. He had 9 stitches. He had to choose between anesthesia, which was separate than the stitches, and his rent. $800. So he told me he raw dogged it. Okay.
0: Oh.
3: That's a veteran.
2: Wow.
3: Oh. That's someone who volunteered to serve our country, just like the 20 veterans every single day. We talked about, you know, your family's history, Dan, who lose their lives by suicide. Like, this is what's happening. And when we cavalierly talk about not just the young men and women who passed away this week, who died this week, but the 100 or so with potentially brain injuries since the 4th of July.
4: Just to be clear, there was no suicide in my family. We were talking about my dad's service in the Army. I just want to be really clear about that. And, you know, I think it's really important, as you mentioned, John, the human element of this, and then we go back to the economic element or the political element. You know, a lot of these Republican congresspeople, they have to go back into their districts, right? And this is going to happen in the next couple of weeks. And is it that they separate themselves? Do they put more sort of sunlight between the policies that are going on here, especially when you have something like that that passes? You know, this could be a very interesting time as we get, listen, we know once we get to Labor Day, it's over. It's a sprint, you know, and towards the midterms. And I think a lot of stuff that happens over the next 5-6 weeks is really going to be determinant of, you know, how this kind of, you know.
0: Then help us with this, Liz. Obviously, everything around this war is not, around the war is not winning for this president. So he's now diverting our attention and taking us back to tariffs. Okay, his top trade negotiator said the strategy is not changing. It is full steam ahead. The Supreme Court may have shot them down. We're going to look for a new way to implement them. Who at this point is the voting base who's saying right on? Because the argument early on where he said this is America first, we're going to bring manufacturing jobs back, even if he could sell that last year, we now have a year's worth of data where manufacturing jobs have dropped, jobs across the board have dropped. Who is he making this argument to that it's winning for? Not businesses, not consumers, not the American voter.
5: Yeah, and it's similar to the Iran war. No one asked for the Iran war. No one is asking for these tariffs, and they undermine two of his key campaign promises: no more wars, and I'm going to tackle prices. And there's a direct line between this war, between the tariffs, and prices going up. And if you look at certain states where we have very big elections this year, Iowa, Ohio, Michigan, Maine, you know, that does a lot of trade with
0: Canada.
5: Both Michigan and Maine do. They're being hit very, very hard by these tariffs. And Democrats might not be super popular in all these places, as we discussed before, but they can make the point that, hey, the Republican over here, has he stood up to the president on Iran? Has he stood up to the president on tariffs? Usually they haven't.
4: Farmers. Okay, we haven't mentioned farmers. I mean, we need China to buy our soybeans. And this is one of the reasons why a lot of folks think that we lost the trade war for all intents and purposes. We need access to their magnets, the rare earth materials. We need them to buy our soybeans. And you know this new asymmetric warfare, all these drones? You know who makes all the components that go into them? China. You know, so you think about this, it does come back to, you know, us attacking our adversaries. This is what we're doing right now in the trade war. We're focused on Canada, which is our second largest trading partner.
0: And our friend.
4: And our friend. We love Carney here, right? You know, so my point is like, think about farmers. They're going to need to get bailouts. We saw that in the first administration. You know, no farmers who are proud farmers, not a farmer, but I suspect, you know, who are multi-generational, they don't want government bailouts.
0: Well, it's not a business strategy for them.
2: The other thing, too, is, I mean, we need to deal with, you know, the overarching problem, as I see it, which is we have a system in this country now. It's corruption without competence. I mean, they just announced, I think, in The Washington Post this morning, or they're reporting this morning, that measles cases are at their highest point in 35 years. You can't eat a salad right now in this country without worrying about getting explosive diarrhea. And Donald Trump is going out in front of the cameras, you know, before the dignified transfer and saying that these soldiers who died, they were saying that they want to see Iran have their nuclear, you know, arsenal taken away. He's putting words in the mouths of fallen soldiers. I mean, this administration, this presidency, the wheels have come off, and the people can see it. And the tariff policy and the war policy are two glaring examples.
0: But it's corruption without competence or consequence.
2: Yeah.
0: So they're not letting up anytime soon.
2: Winter is coming.
0: No one is going anywhere. When we return, we're going to go in on AI. Mark Zuckerberg, he has launched a new optimism campaign. How Meta's CEO is trying to tamp down fears about how artificial intelligence could disrupt our future. We're going to dig into that next.

0: This morning, Meta released a new ad about AI. CEO Mark Zuckerberg himself posted this video saying warnings about the future risk of AI. They're getting it wrong. He adds that it will connect people and said Meta is committed to making sure everyone has access to it. Meanwhile, Elon Musk spoke to The Economist about AI. The magazine is just out with that interview, and it's extraordinary. I just want to share one bit of what he said about regulation.
1: I think the competitors can keep each other honest. So meaning like if, like I think it's quite difficult for someone in the government who doesn't have a deep technical understanding and isn't driving the frontier of AI to know whether something should be released or not.
0: Okay, so he also told The Economist that he expects AI to exceed human intelligence within 5 years. The group chat is still here. This is Elon Musk, who's now saying, we, the guys in the industry, know best. We should self-regulate. Less than 2 months ago, he was testifying, right? There was a trial going on in California where he was calling Sam Altman, the co-founder of OpenAI, a pathological liar. But now these homeboys should get together and regulate something that's going to impact every aspect of our daily lives.
2: Clearly, the messenger is overwhelming the message here. This is like Big Tobacco launching a healthy lung campaign, right? In terms of where there's no at all kind of trust among young or older Americans about who's running Silicon Valley right now. We saw, you mentioned the Emerson College poll. There's tons of polling out there. Two-thirds of all Americans, more young than older, are concerned about AI, don't trust what's happening now, and are looking for guardrails. When they hear the word transformation, they're thinking, what does this mean for me? About me?
3: Yeah, I mean, first of all, about that Meta ad, I mean, it sort of reminds me of the old Al Gore line. Sometimes the worst companies have the best commercials. But putting that to the side, I mean, Elon Musk this week has also proposed that Grok produce an AI version of The Odyssey. Have you seen this? Because he's so fired up.
0: Yes.
3: Over Christopher Nolan's, which is, by the way, an amazing film. People should go see it and not believe this anti-woke BS. But listen, we can't let AI companies regulate one another or themselves. There have to be new regulations governing this new industry. There's just no other way around it. And you want to talk about something that brings people together? You know, the far left and the far right, they really hate AI and data centers. Like, you want to talk about putting a data center anywhere in the country right now, especially a big one? You will get all sides of the political spectrum showing up in force to say, hell no, get this out of my backyard.
0: Talk about that, Liz.
4: Well, so yes, I agree. There actually is a bipartisan consensus. I was talking recently to the mayor of Viroqua, Wisconsin, and she was saying that she's sitting down at tables with people who years ago would have been screaming at her, the most people who show up wearing MAGA hats. And there is a rural coalition, and it's brought together environmentalists, hunters, farmers, all people from disparate walks of life. But one thing, going back to that Meta ad, that sort of tingled my spidey sense is when Mark Zuckerberg talked about how it's going to connect us. We heard the same thing about social media. It was going to make us so much more connected. And Congressman Jake Auchincloss has this great quote. I'm going to totally butcher about it. But social media as a whole has made us angrier, lonelier, more depressed. And these tech executives have gotten super rich off of, you know, our data, off of making us angrier, lonelier, more depressed, and become sort of modern day robber barons in terms of the influence that they have over government. And so I think we need to be very, very careful about letting them write their own rules again.
5: All right, so
0: hold on. Social media companies have connected us. I can tell you what all of my ex-boyfriends do for a living. I can tell you where they live, and I can tell you how cute their kids are. I haven't spoken to any of them, but I know a lot about them.
6: Yeah, but it's a huge time suck. And
0: I'm into it.
6: I know, but they've hacked our brains, and they've broken our brains, right? And if you think about Facebook, you know, they have 3 billion monthly active users. That is like more than a third of the population. And, you know, forget robber barons. These are overlords. I mean, these folks are like all going to be trillionaires. Elon is. And, you know, let's just go back to Zuckerberg and his optimism. To your point, Liz, he was very optimistic about social media. He was very optimistic about the metaverse. He's very optimistic now about AI. Yet, why would we trust him? He's got a trillion and a half market cap company that make hundreds of billions of dollars in revenues. He's got all these reasons to be optimistic about.
0: And famously said, move fast and break things.
6: But here's the one thing. You know who really likes AI is students, right? They really like it. So if you ask teenagers in high school or college, would they give up their Instagram or give up their, Claude, I'm telling you, they're saying Claude. I mean, at this point, because it's like it's a lot more work otherwise, right?
0: For real.
2: One thing I was struck by Elon Musk that I agree with. He said that Washington doesn't have the deep tech understanding. Okay, I think that he's right on.
0: He's absolutely right on.
2: And that is one of the concerns that I have about who turns out in the midterm elections. Because unless younger people in particular who voted in record numbers in 2018 believe that Democrats can deliver and understand this, it's not about ideology, it's about their
0: agency. But this goes right back to the American voter saying, I can't believe I'm letting an octogenarian set policy that's going to impact every element of our future.
2: Exactly.
3: Who was that senator that thought the internet was a series of pipes and tubes?
0: Correct.
3: Ted Stevens?
0: Correct, yes. Yeah. It was during a Facebook hearing years ago. One of them was like, I can't get my iPhone to work. And you're like, oh my God.
3: We have senators who are still using flip phones. You know what I mean? And it's high time that we rein in this industry. And oh, by the way, maybe tax a little bit of what they're making. I mean, gargantuan profits that they're raking. Elon Musk is a trillionaire, or I don't know, maybe not because of the SpaceX stock, but he's a trillionaire these days. Maybe we should treat these companies like the tobacco industry, and that at a certain point, we got to a juncture where we had to go after these tobacco companies to rein in some of that money that they were making to pay for the byproducts, the toxic byproducts of what they were putting out there to the American people. And I think some of that may be on the horizon for AI.
0: All right, this is scary negative news. I'm going to say goodbye to you all because I have good news next. Jim Acosta, good. John DeLaVolpe, Dan Nathan, and the great Liz Smith is back. Thank you. When we return, two high school seniors share their secret to helping kids navigate their lives. It is something we all can do. Good News Rules is next. You're watching Money, Power, Politics.

0: There is always good news somewhere, and on this show, we know that good news rules. Today, we want to celebrate the creativity and the commitment of some very smart teens. For the past 9 years, the New York Times has held a contest for students in middle and high school to create a podcast on any topic they want: news, sports, history, pop culture, anything. This year, there were well over 1,000 submissions from around the world, and one of the winning teams joins me now, Luke White and Dylan Nasta, rising seniors here in New York, in their podcast, ready for this? The Young Stoics. Extraordinary. Dylan, I turn to you first. While many boys and girls your age are Snapchatting and Call of Duty playing, you've decided to do a podcast on stoicism. Why?
1: Well, thank you. First of all, thank you so much for having us. Because all these young people are on social media doing all this stuff, dealing with college applications, we thought that stoicism was such a great avenue for them to turn to deal with some of these problems. Because, for example, take social media. That's based on the just caring about what other people think. That's what it is fundamentally. And it's just so detrimental sometimes to people's mental health. Like, there really is a mental health crisis in America right now, and we feel like stoicism, realizing that there are some things you can and can't control and letting go of the rest, I think that's the path to happiness.
0: For you, why was this important, right? You're rising seniors. You are at the epicenter of applying to college, seeing where everyone else is applying. In just a few months, half of the people in your high school are going to be posting their acceptance post on Instagram, sending their peers, friends, and colleagues into spirals of panic and stress.
2: Yeah, well, I picked up Meditations by Marcus Aurelius about 3 years ago.
0: Why? Why?
2: Well, frankly, I was just interested in it. I was reading a lot of self-help books at the time, and meditation seemed like the way to go. And the principles in Meditations really resonated with me, and then I started sharing them with Dylan. And I think that today in the modern world, there's a lot of mental health issues that surround us, especially as high schoolers. And I think that stoicism is, again, just a great way to sort of ground yourself and be introspective and better yourself, really.
0: Are you doing this from a place of optimism or excitement? Or are you doing it because you're panicked when you look at how stressed and confused you and your peers are?
1: I think it's a little bit of both, because, first of all, there is optimism. It's a really great philosophy. And a lot of young people we talk to, they've liked our podcast and they think that it's a cool thing and they've internalized some of the teachings, we hope. But it's also a little bit of panic because a lot of young people are struggling and I think they need something like this.
0: Be the change you want to see. You boys are doing it. Congratulations. This is extraordinary. Certainly something to celebrate. The podcast, The Young Stoics, listen to it wherever you get your podcast. And a reminder that as much as we worry about whether the kids are all right, let's celebrate that they are doing great things and they may be the ones to save us. We say it here all the time. If you need help, ask for it. But if you can give help, give it. And I'm looking at the future. We're doing that right now. I am Stephanie Ruhle. Thank you for watching Money, Power, Politics. Antonia Hilton picks up coverage next. In the meantime, be kind, enjoy the ride, and let's do this again tomorrow.

0: service members losing their lives. And the House just voted to adopt the Iran War Powers Resolution aimed at reasserting Congress's authority over military action, with four Republicans joining Democrats with yes votes. The Senate will take up its own vote later this hour. And this push comes as the House approved the administration's $95 billion war funding package, despite growing concerns from some Republicans about the political fallout heading into November. And the data tells us without a doubt right now, the public is feeling the economic pain from this war. Gas prices are ticking back up over $4 a gallon, with global oil prices hitting $100 a barrel. But President Trump once again mocked affordability while speaking in the key state of Georgia just yesterday.
1: What are you going to do about the prices? And they said, they used the word, first time I heard it, it was a word, you know, made up by the Democrats, affordability. They said, affordability. I said, I've been here one day. Don't worry, I'll take care of it. And we're taking care of it.
0: All right, let's bring in our panel. I have Ali Vitali, MS Now senior Capitol Hill reporter and host, of course, of Way Too Early. I've got Molly Jong Fast, MS Now political analyst and host of the Fast Politics podcast, and Susan Del Percio, MS Now political analyst and Republican strategist. It's great to have all of you ladies with me this morning. Ali, I'm going to start with you there, though. The House just voted to rein in the Trump administration's military action in Iran. So where does a resolution like this go from here?
2: Well, right now, lawmakers themselves are preparing to go home for a six-week summer recess. So this is one of the last things that they are going to do before taking that lengthy time away from D.C., where they're likely to be in front of voters, Antonia, who could register their concerns that we've seen showing up in poll after poll around the Iran war and how unpopular it is in the minds of the American voting public. And that's something that specifically Republican voters are going to have to continue explaining. And it's something where the longer this conflict draws on, it becomes more difficult to explain. Add that to the fact that the president himself has not done a great job of trying to sell this war to the American public as it now stretches into its sixth month. And what we just saw here in the House is just the latest rebuke of what this White House is doing on Iran. I do think it's notable when we look at how this vote passed, it was still only four Republican lawmakers voting with Democrats to pass it. That means that minds aren't necessarily changing. And if they are, they're not showing up in that vote total. But it also means that this is probably not going anywhere from a tangible perspective. Messaging, sure. But even the Senate later in about 45 minutes is expected to put up their own version of a war powers resolution. We'll see what the votes look like there. But again, from a tangible perspective, Congress not likely to rein in this White House. But from a messaging perspective, it underscores how politically this is a difficult one for Republicans.
0: Yeah, Molly, I want your thoughts on the sort of political message that voters will receive from all of this, because on the one hand, you know, Democrats have this opportunity to kind of put them on the spot and in the spotlight. But on the other, I think people may be confused because the House passes this, but they also do it just minutes after they've given the president, you know, $95 billion for defense spending. So how are people to read that message?
3: Well, I think it's meaningful that, because remember, this is a Republican Congress that has mostly rubber stamped everything, at least for the first year, rubber stamped everything Trump wanted, like period, paragraph, gave away all their power, including spending power. And now all of a sudden they're sort of trying to claw it back. Mm. So, and the fact four Republicans is not so many, but if you look at the way these Republicans have behaved, it's a lot. And the fact that the Senate is taking this up when it is also controlled by Republicans, I think is meaningful. So again, none of this, the Congress is not going to wrestle the power away from Trump. They can't, and they've made it so that they won't be able to at this point anyway. But I think the fact that they're even trying and able to get this kind of messaging stuff is really meaningful. And I think it speaks to a larger, you know, problem that Republicans are having. Also, you know, Politico had a poll that came out yesterday, and it showed that one in five MAGA voters wants this, self-identified MAGA voters, wants this war over today.
0: Yeah. You know, the president has tried, Susan, to sort of like rhetorically work his way out of accountability on this. He tried to say the other day that voters are stressed about gas prices, but they're not unsupportive of the war. That does not appear to be the truth. My colleague Alex Tabbett, he was just in North Carolina speaking to voters, and I want you to take a listen to some of what they have been saying.
4: My opinion on the war, it's an unnecessary war. that should never have taken place. If there was a problem with Iraq, words can solve a problem better than a war can solve any problem.
5: Do you think there's a different thing that we should be spending that money on? What should we be spending something like $37.5 billion on in the United States?
6: Roads, schools, lower prices, anything but that.
5: Has the war helped your life at all?
7: No. For one thing, it causes me angst. Makes me angry. And as I said, I'm very disillusioned. My entire family is disillusioned. And we are and were Trump supporters.
0: Wow. Yeah, that last sound there, this woman is feeling angst. I mean, you can actually hear the anxiety in her voice there, Susan. What do you think that tells you about what's to come? I mean, the president seems to feel pretty good about himself. He's not on the ballot. He might not directly have to answer for this, but certainly the rest of his allies are going to have to.
8: Absolutely. And what you're seeing with this war is it's not like when we started the forever wars, we went into Iraq, we went into Afghanistan. If you remember, there was a clear-cut purpose in it, at least at first, and that was to fight the war on terror. America had been attacked. We entered this war for no reason that Trump can properly explain or any other member of our legislature, frankly. So that leaves people without a reason to support the war because they haven't been given one. But what's worse is that when we look at gas prices, there is something that's significant in this trend that we've seen. They went up, they ticked down. We never see gas prices go up, tick down, and then tick back up so quickly, which tells the American public that this war is directly in correlation with your gas prices. And that is what the Democrats, if they're wise, will seize upon, is to make this war and gas prices and affordability as one issue, because they're not going to change. Gas just went back. I mean, oil just went back up to $100 a barrel. Yeah. And right there in a nutshell, people are going to see their gas go back up past $4. And again, taking that message back to their districts, that's what resonates, not the war itself, by the way. I appreciate the stat you gave on Republic, 1 in 5 MAGA voters wanting to be out of the war. But I think it's a more powerful message to get that the war is directly responsible for your gas prices.
9: And I would add, what's really interesting is, like, we saw Trump was anxious about the gas prices, came out and said, the war's almost over. Gas prices ticked down. Now the war continues on. Gas prices are ticking up. What this does is it erodes Trump's credibility.
0: Yeah.
9: And it makes, and it's also.
8: I kind of laugh only because what credibility?
9: Right. But the credibility with the markets that made the prices go down and the credibility with his voters who believed that the war was about to end. And so now when he comes out and makes that statement again, where he says it's almost over, the gas prices might not, oil, Brent crude may not go down the same way it did before.
8: And it may go back up again. And that's the problem, is that there is no taking the president or, frankly, the Iranians' leadership at their word of what's going to happen. And that is the instability of that is the problem with getting the oil out through the strait and will continue to be a huge problem in affecting.
0: And again, I think it's worth underscoring, he doesn't just, I think, harm his own credibility. He harms, you know, J.D. Vance, who went out on podcast after podcast and appearance to try to make sense of this, to claim that these people were rational at one point, to act like the MOU was actually a great deal for us. It's disintegrated. The prices have gone back up. People are feeling the exact pressure they were feeling before. And to drive some of it home, the Joint Economic Committee estimates the war has already cost Americans more than $56 billion. You know, we have that $38-ish billion number that we got from Hegseth, who testified earlier on Capitol Hill. But that's about $477 per household. That may not sound like a lot of money, but when you remember that a lot of Americans don't even have $400 in their personal savings for an emergency, it hit home. It hits home a little different. Well,
9: and also, he said he was going to make things cheaper. He said he was going to end foreign wars. And so what happened? He started a foreign war that is directly correlated to the price of gasoline, which is now more expensive. I mean, there's not a huge historical precedent for someone running as one thing, saying they're going to deliver one thing and then delivering very shortly after, exactly the opposite.
0: Yeah. Allie, as we get closer to the midterms, Democrats, they're in the process of doing these sort of meetings and doomsday scenarios, and you got the opportunity to attend one of these. Tell me what they are planning for, what you're hearing from the Democrats, and if you think they're taking advantage of all these headwinds, frankly, that are benefiting them.
2: Well, so it's that, right? It's the fact that they are in this political landscape right now where they feel that the wind is at their back. Republicans already have what history tells us is a tough midterm election cycle when you are the party in power in the White House. So they know those historical moments and mile markers. And then you combine that with the fact that this president for 10 years, for as long as I've been covering him since 2015, has been saying that elections where results are him losing or his party losing, that those mean that they're rigged. It creates an environment where Democrats, especially in the aftermath of that primetime address a week and a half, 2 weeks ago now, are feeling like they need to prepare for, frankly, the unthinkable. And so while I wasn't able to put a camera in the room with Chuck Schumer and almost a dozen other Senate Democrats yesterday, I was able to go into the room and see a little bit of what it looks like. And what they did was sat in a U-shaped formation with a notepad and a water bottle, and they gamed out some scenarios that they think might happen. And by might, these are things that they hope do not occur. But at the same time, they talked about what it might look like and what they would do as elected officials if, say, federal troops were sent to polling places in key states. One of the ones that Chuck Schumer told me yesterday he's worried about is Texas. So they're gaming out these sorts of scenarios against the backdrop of Republicans saying it's hyperbolic. Watch.
10: As you look at the fact that more election deniers are being elected into office, though. What do you think about the fact that most senators on the Republican side see that you're doing this and say they're being hyperbolic, they're being emotional?
11: If you could do a truth serum and give it to Republican senators, about 80% of them would agree he's trying to steal the election. The trouble is they're too damn scared to say anything about it. But we, if we keep at it and keep at it and keep at it, every so often you get someone on our side, and the more we do that, the greater chance we have of stopping them, but of also winning elections, so we can prevent these bad things from ever happening again.
2: And so I think to a Democratic electorate, and I've spoken to voters, I know that you do this too, Antonia, who feel that Democrats are not doing enough to push back on Trump. Sure, when they're in the halls of Congress, they're in the minority. There's not a ton that they can do. But they are looking to an election where they hope that they are about to take the majority, at least in the House. And they are trying to make sure that it is a level playing field on Election Day and beyond, if that were to happen.
0: Molly, what do you make of what Schumer just described there? They're gaming these things out. They're in the room going through scenarios, things they hope may never happen, but a lot of experts are warning actually are very likely going to happen in the coming weeks and months. Is it too little too late? How do you read it?
9: I mean, it's very scary. Like, none of this is normal. We should have, you know, they want a fair playing field. They want fair elections. This is an insane thing to say in this country. And I think that you agree. I mean, there's no precedent for having a president who is who may decide to interfere with elections. And I think it's really scary stuff. And I mean, I don't think any of us thought we'd get here.
8: Well, it is frightening to think about what is possible because we know Trump can do it.
0: Yeah.
8: But then again, when I listen to that interview, what I see is performative because the Democrats are trying, especially folks like Chuck Schumer, are trying to say, we're taking action. We're taking action. We're going to do something. What exactly are you going to do? Now, what they probably will do and what states and secretaries of state around the country and other or even all drilling down to local organizations, they're going to have their lawyers at hand. I guarantee you they're impounding things. They're ready to go to court on all the scenarios discussed in that meeting. But this is something so elected officials can look like, oh, look, we're protecting you. So this is for the cameras. And that's fine and good. And it's something, frankly, they need to do because they often look like they're not getting enough done. But at the end of the day, they are going to be prepared. And I'm hopeful that just like in 2020, They will be ready to go to the courts, and the courts will hear their cases, and justice will prevail.
9: Right. I think that's right. And I think, look, this is going to ultimately, very likely, there'll be legal battles here, and lawyers will deal with them, and things will be fine. But I do think we want voters to know that your votes are going to be counted, that free and fair.
8: But that's not what this, but that's not what they're doing.
0: Yeah, the real work is with the AGs and the secretaries of state. Yeah.
9: But I do think, like, this is also a voter suppression play. Always is.
8: And so absolutely. There's fear, but we've been talking about that fear, and it exists and it's real. But again, when we're talking about what Chuck Schumer is all about, it's looking like he's trying to get something done.
0: Right. All right. Well, we are going to have to leave the conversation here, but it is always so good to speak with the three of you. Ali Vitale, Molly Jong Fast, and Susan Del Percio. Thank you so, so much. Next, the former head of a top bank being grilled this hour by lawmakers over his ties to the late sex offender Jeffrey Epstein. The top Democrat on the Oversight Committee, Congressman Robert Garcia, joins me next with what they're hoping to learn. And later, ahead for an eye, Secretary Marco Rubio issues the latest warning to Iran as both countries threaten a new level of retaliation.

0: Right now on Capitol Hill, another high-profile name, former Barclays CEO and J.P. Morgan executive Jess Staley, is facing questions about his ties to convicted sex offender the late Jeffrey Epstein in a transcribed interview before the House Oversight Committee. Epstein was a client of Staley's during his time running J.P. Morgan's private wealth and asset management divisions. The UK's Financial Conduct Authority uncovered over 1,000 emails between Epstein and Staley in which he referred to Epstein as family on several occasions. Staley has not been charged with any criminal activity and has said he has no knowledge of Epstein's crimes. Oversight Committee Chair James Comer previewed what they're looking into.
1: We know that while Mr. Staley was at J.P. Morgan, there was internal discussions, according to some of the documents that we received, that J.P. Morgan was concerned about Epstein as a client, that he was a high-risk client, but Jess Staley was the one person who continued to defend Epstein with that firm. So we're going to ask a lot of questions about that.
0: All right, let's bring in ranking member of the Oversight Committee, Congressman Robert Garcia of California. Congressman, it is good to see you, and I know we're about an hour into Staley's interview. Can you tell me what you've learned so far and if lawmakers are satisfied with any of his answers?
2: Yeah, look, he's going to be with us actually the entire day. So there's got a lot of questions that we have. I think what people need to know, which is really important, and this is someone that essentially called Jeffrey Epstein family. I mean, they were best friends, close friends for over 10 years. And Mr. Staley was very aware of the crimes and the really what Jeffrey Epstein had pleaded really guilty to, which was the abuse of women and girls. And so why he maintained and continued to advocate for him, help finance him, get him access to capital, are the questions that he's being asked and that we'll be asking throughout the day. The other important piece is there are, quite frankly, credible accusations of sexual abuse by survivors against Mr. Staley. And so he's being asked what he knows about those. He's being asked a bunch of questions about the financial ties of Jeffrey Epstein and how Epstein was able to amass the fortune that he was able to amass over that period of time.
0: Walk me through why the financial picture here, the sort of follow the money piece, is so important when it comes to these two men.
2: The follow the money piece and the financial piece is at the center of the investigation. And we have been going through just endless amounts of documents, bank records, statements from J.P. Morgan Chase, from Deutsche Bank, from other financial institutions that provided Epstein with his wealth. And when you think about someone of like Jeffrey, who essentially his entire life, he gained enormous amounts of wealth and brought in these billionaires, these millionaires in his circle. And these are people like Les Wexner, like Leon Black, like Mr. Staley, who we're talking to today, that provided this money. And what did Jeffrey Epstein use the resources for? To sex traffic women and children, to abuse girls. Him and Ghislaine Maxwell used their access to capital to create this, essentially one of the largest sex trafficking rings in modern history. And so there are a lot of questions that have to be answered, and where that money was actually coming from and who is providing it are key parts of the investigation.
0: I'm curious to what extent you feel like you're going to be able to trust his answers today. You know, to add some context for our viewers, the Epstein files show that Staley was named as a trustee of Jeffrey Epstein's estate until at least 2015, despite telling a UK court last year that he had declined a request to be named one. We know that Bill Gates also name-checked him recently. What do you think that was about?
2: I think that from what I have seen and heard so far, and what I expect to hear, he's going to be deflecting a lot of questions. He doesn't want to address some of the credible accusations that have been made against him by women and survivors. And he is not and has not been up to this point a credible person. But at the same time, we have him on record. His name appears in the Epstein files enormous amounts of time. And so he's going to be forced to answer real questions and forced to talk about real emails and communications that he had with Epstein. And on top of that, we know and have direct accusations from survivors that he is going to have to answer questions about. Now, the unfortunate part is that Chairman Comer refuses to have these interviews in public. He refuses to make these interviews, videotaped and then released immediately to the American public. This, quite frankly, should be a public hearing. And so we're going to continue to make those demands. But this will be an important day. And we do think we're going to get some important information out of Mr. Staley.
0: I want to turn toward immigration for a moment, because that's another area in which there is immense public desire for more public hearings and accountability and answers from this administration right now. In the aftermath of the killing, shooting and killing of two different immigrants and fathers here in Maine and in Texas. And I want to get a sense of what comes next there. I talked to your colleague, Benny Thompson, just the other day, and he was describing it, reacting in real time with alarm to the fact that some basic policies and procedures weren't even put in writing for ICE agents. There really was no clarity on how these investigations are actually going to unfold. Walk me through the questions, the answers that you need right now from this administration about what comes next with ICE and its policies.
2: I mean, ICE is out of control and first should be abolished. It is essentially Donald Trump's personal

0: working in, with legal status, when they're causing chaos across the country, many of them are then being put right back into the field within a week or two after a shooting. And so ICE needs to be reined in, which is why we should stop funding this rogue agency. And Donald Trump's going to continue to use ICE for whatever he pleases, including, by the way, intimidation around election time. And so those are real serious issues. As it relates to Maine and Texas and Minnesota and so many other places, oversight Democrats have been investigating every single one of these cases. And what we are finding and have found in the past is that clearly these are violations of people's rights. There's violations of due process. And these ICE agents have to be held accountable individually and the agency as well. And you best believe, and I've told folks, when we win that majority, these agents, those that are putting these rules in place, will all be held accountable through the courts and through the Congress.
1: Congressman Robert Garcia, good to see you and thank you. All right, next, a live report from the Gulf region as concerns grow over another critical waterway and just how far this conflict may expand. That is next.
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1: Happening now, Press Secretary Karoline Leavitt is holding today's White House briefing. We're going to monitor it and we're going to keep an eye and bring you anything important that comes out of it. But meanwhile, for the 12th night in a row, the U.S. carried out a wave of attacks on Iran in its push to further degrade the regime's ability to attack U.S. mariners and commercial vessels in the Strait of Hormuz. This, as the Wall Street Journal reports, that according to U.S. officials and people familiar with the matter, the U.S. is bolstering its forces in the Middle East, deploying more soldiers, medics, and weaponry should President Trump expand the war. And after the Houthis say they attacked two Saudi oil tankers in the Red Sea today, President Trump says he's holding Iran responsible and threatening to hit it even harder. But right now, there's no sign these accelerating attacks and rhetoric are deterring the Iranian hardline regime at all. In fact, they seem to welcome it. This morning, Secretary Marco Rubio responded to the Iranian foreign minister, who has threatened an eye for an eye if the U.S. bombs civilian infrastructure.
2: I think I saw, you know, guys, I saw Arachi, their foreign minister, who the other day say or something about their policies, an eye for an eye. The president's policy is a head for an eye. I mean, honestly, that's what it's going to be. I mean, they will pay a very heavy price for the things they're doing. They're already paying a very heavy price.
1: Let's bring in MS Now contributor Inzamam Rashid, who is there in Dubai in the region for us. Inzamam, this morning President Trump posted about the nuclear deal with Saudi Arabia and said it hinges on them joining the Abraham Accords. Can you spell out for us how realistic that is?
3: It isn't at all realistic, to be honest, Antonia. It has to be said, despite what President Trump's wishes are, because Riyadh has always said that it would not join the Abraham Accords unless there is a clear, formalized path to Palestinian statehood. And given the ongoing conflict on that side, it's unlikely that Israel will announce that anytime soon. I think also this will feel pretty forced for Saudi Arabia, forced for them to join the Abraham Accords. And that's just not the way that state operates. It's not how the kingdom works. And they will not be bowing to any pressure from President Trump like this. Just very quickly on the deal, this is a deal that's supposed to deter Iran from accelerating its nuclear program. Effectively, in some senses, it will benefit the US strategically because it means that they go to Iran, well, if you want to accelerate your nuclear program, then your neighbors will also have that opportunity as well. And these are neighbors who have now got bad blood with Iran, given the ongoing strikes from Iran on the Gulf states. But let's also be clear, this will take a lot of time. It has to pass through Congress and also President Trump's own deliberations will make it a pretty while before anything is approved, Antonia.
1: Yeah, Inzi, and we are hearing that in that briefing that Karoline Leavitt is in right now, that she has said that a deal with Saudi Arabia will be off if they do not join the Abraham Accords. And then, as you just spelled out, that seems highly unlikely. So as is the case with so many pieces and fronts of this conflict, it seems that we're just sort of trapped in a quagmire right now with very little progress on the horizon. And the other element of this, of course, is that there's sort of this new front in the war with the Houthis and the Red Sea. How is all of this making our allies in the Gulf region feel? And what are they preparing to do? How can they respond?
3: Well, Antonia, President Trump has said that the U.S. would hold Iran responsible for any further attacks by the Houthis in the Red Sea. And to some extent, I do think he's got a point here, because these attacks that have occurred over the last few days by the Houthis towards Saudi Arabian vessels in the Bab el-Mandeb Strait will not have happened without a direct push and influence from Iran. And I think what this shows us is that Iran is trying to expand this conflict by specifically targeting global energy supplies. This isn't just about US military sites anymore. And it's because they know that President Trump remains incredibly vulnerable when it comes to the global energy markets. We've seen that with the Strait of Hormuz over the last 5 months. Two-thirds of the world's oil comes from Saudi Arabia, 6 million barrels per day out of the Bab el-Mandeb Strait. It's the third largest oil choke point globally, and now it's under threat, just like the Strait of Hormuz has been. In terms of the wider Gulf reaction, well, look, there is major concern around this whole region. The last thing that the Gulf states want is for this war to escalate. They also don't want further economic turmoil as they've experienced over the last 5 months. And they also don't want to directly get involved in this conflict. But if the fighting continues, not just in the Red Sea, but also the Iranian strikes on the likes of Kuwait, Bahrain, and Jordan, well, then the Gulf states might not have any option but to engage directly with Iran.
1: Inzamam Rashid, thank you as always for your in-depth reporting. And next, Congressman Mark Pocan will tell us about his recent trip to Cuba and the new State Department report that he says is the, quote, stupidest, most fantastical, most biased thing I've ever read from a government agency. That is next.
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2: A war with Iran still smoldering, deaths in ICE custody, prices Americans haven't seen in 40 years. A midterm map that gets worse for Republicans by the week. So this week, the president and the secretary of state turned their attention to Cuba. On Monday, the State Department released a 100-page report titled Cuba, the Capital of 21st Century Communism. It reads like a Red Scare throwback of a bygone era, full of contradictions, arguing that Cuba is somehow both a failed state and capable of mass infiltration of the United States. It calls Black Lives Matter a far-left organization and suggests they were alone responsible for the violence during the period of George Floyd protests. It claims Los Angeles Mayor Karen Bass is part of a national effort to make Cuban communism go, quote, mainstream. And it calls out the 23-year-old daughter of Congresswoman Ilhan Omar, calling her a, quote, progressive activist spreading Cuban propaganda. If the language here sounds a bit familiar, it should. 7 decades ago, another ambitious politician stood before the cameras and warned of communists hiding inside in plain sight.
3: One communist on the faculty of one university is one communist too many. Even if there are only one communist in the State Department, that would still be one communist too many.
4: The Cuban regime's sprawling intelligence and ideological network helped to build the far left in our country and in our hemisphere. And it remains inextricably linked to the far left groups and movements across and beyond the West.
2: That Cuba that Rubio is talking about is the same Cuba that has been suffering from weeks of rolling blackouts, severe fuel and food shortages, and public health crises. And I know because I have family there living it right now. The idea seems to be this island nation is somehow also simultaneously, allegedly, executing an intelligence operation unseen throughout human history. Now, let's get one thing very clear. I would never deny the Cuban government has mistreated its own citizens, thwarted free expression, and denied them democracy, and kept close ties to governments hostile to the U.S. But a report that tries to stretch from real convicted spies of the past to a movement for racial justice and police accountability in America, to the mayor of Los Angeles, to a congresswoman's 23-year-old daughter, well, isn't really just about Cuba. Maybe it tells us more about who Marco Rubio potentially views as his enemies. Let's bring in Congressman Mark Pocan. He is a member of the Appropriations and Foreign Affairs Committees and just returned from a trip to Cuba. Congressman, it is good to see you. Look, I want your take on the sort of central premise here and the central contradiction, I guess, in this document. There's no arguing that the Cuban government has failed its people in many respects, but it is hard to look at the facts of what's happening on the ground and imagine they're also running some unprecedented, impressive operation in the United States, a government that and a population that dwarfs theirs by many, many times. What is this really about to you?
5: Yeah, I mean, this is a fantastical document. It's probably the dumbest thing I've read in 14 years put together by any agency, because it talks about the 60s and 70s, and certainly Cuba was active in the 60s and 70s, but it takes this giant jump to modern day without any connection and acts like, you know, the Scooby-Doo villain when you take the mask off. It's Cuba. And, you know, they're saying Cuba's doing more than Iran or North Korea or Russia or China. And it's just a ridiculous document that's there to set up the politics of South Florida of Marco Rubio. So this isn't that there's a national security threat to the United States in any way. In fact, when we opened up during the Obama administration, we had good relations between the countries and nothing bad happened. And then we went back to this very repressive area of 6.5 decades of a blockade. And the only people we're hurting at the end of the day are the Cuban people. So if we think we're trying to help the Cuban people or have a different government as some want here in Washington, we're doing the exact opposite. It's the definition of insanity.
2: Do you think that Secretary Rubio is trying to lay the groundwork, create a pretext for something?
5: Yeah, I'm pretty sure that this is about trying to do an invasion in some way of Cuba. You know, since what we saw happen in Venezuela, you know, Marco Rubio kept making it connected to Cuba. This report, which is, again, so ridiculous in what they're saying, how this poor nation that has power blackouts pretty consistently now because of our blockade, can't get medicine and medical parts, can't do almost anything because of the U.S., because of our blockade, and we forced others to do this. To say that somehow they're responsible for anything happening, much less Black Lives Matter or ICE protests, like it says, is ridiculous. This is about Marco Rubio just trying to do the politics of South Florida. Fortunately, I guess, is the maybe the wrong word to use, but the fact that we're in Iran is probably holding them back from doing something. But we are seeing a steady flow of information that looks like they want to do something far more active in Cuba.
2: You know, Congressman, you mentioned the way in which this report tries to tie events of the 60s and 70s to things happening right now. And I want to read one part of it. It says, "That is the campaign Castro launched in 1959, and it is the campaign his heirs are waging still, and in the institutions of the modern American left, in its universities and its nonprofits, its street movements and its media." When you hear him mention universities, the media, the press here, nonprofit organizations, what do you think he's trying to do here? And add to that that he names private citizens in this document as well. Is that something that the State Department normally does in its reports?
5: Well, not as loosely and without facts like they did in this case. I think the other thing to really keep in mind is, don't forget that the president did a directive, NSPM7, flows off the tongue, doesn't it? That basically is saying Antifa is this entity that's causing all of this. Look, Antifa is nothing. There's not like an address to Antifa. The only Antifa I know is a drag queen with that name, right? It's so ridiculous, yet they're trying to say everything is somehow Antifa or left related, and it's a way to actually stop free speech in the United States. And that's kind of, this report is doing that again. It's connecting some of those protests against what the United States is doing with ICE or how we're treating people on race relations, and somehow saying that now it's really Cuba, Havana, that's doing all this. It's a ridiculous argument, but I'm used to it now because this has become a ridiculous administration.
2: Well, there's the ridiculousness that I think some people may see here, but do you think there's real risk to some of the people who are connected to these organizations who are personally named here? We just saw a massive case out of Texas where the federal government went after protesters for an anti-ICE protest there, labeled them all as being part of an Antifa cell, something that they and their lawyers very much deny. Some of the people who are facing years and years and years in prison there are people who didn't even attend the protest at the center of the case there.
5: And quite honestly, this is what we're complaining about the government of Cuba doing, right? They're the ones who arrest protesters and put people behind the bars, and we've talked to the Cuban government about releasing some of those prisoners. But if the United States takes on that very same behavior, only does it in a way on the left-right political spectrum, that's equally bad. So, you know, I think we are concerned that this is a tool to go after protest like authoritarian regimes do, and we simply can't do it. You know, Tim Snyder's book on tyranny is kind of a book many people have read during the Trump administration for good reason, that unless we speak out and do this together, you know, a lot of things can slowly happen and we fall into authoritarianism. We can't let Donald Trump do that. So all the more reason for people to be active, to join protests, to join marches, No Kings rallies, whatever they can do, speaking out is more important than ever to protect everyone that's involved.
2: Congressman Mark Pocan, thank you so much for your time today.
5: Thank you.
2: Next, carry Trump's speech or risk your broadcast license, reveal your sources or face the Justice Department. As the president prepares to attend the White House Correspondents' Dinner, his war on the press is escalating.
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4: For decades, the White House Correspondents' Dinner has served as a celebration of free press. Tomorrow, that dinner carries a different significance, a reminder of just how damaged the relationship between the president and the Fourth Estate has become. Today, the New York Times is facing off in court with Trump's Justice Department after the DOJ sent agents to reporters' front doors and sought to subpoena their phone records in an attempt to unmask their sources on a story about security concerns surrounding Trump's Qatari-gifted Air Force One jet. And yesterday, Trump-appointed FCC Chair Brendan Carr said the agency will be considering ABC's decision to not air the president's speech last week as part of its broadcast license renewal. And no, TV networks are not required to air presidential remarks during primetime. Past presidents have reserved such a major address for major moments. Trump's latest primetime address was all about his obsession with the 2020 election, an election he lost despite his best efforts to rewrite history. But these attacks aren't coming out of nowhere.
5: I'm going to open up our libel laws so when they write purposely negative and horrible and false articles, we can sue them and win lots of money.
6: A few days ago, I called the fake news the enemy of the people, and they are. These are sick people.
4: Back then, they were just words. Today, these are the actions. Carry the president's speech or risk your broadcast license. Reveal your sources or face the Justice Department. The question is, what comes next? Thanks to all of you for spending this hour with me. I'm going to see you right back here, of course, tomorrow at 11 a.m. Eastern. And on the line with my friend Alicia Menendez is next.
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7: Notably, the person alleging criminal obstruction of Congress here very famously obstructed the congressional investigation into January 6th by ignoring a subpoena for testimony. The December exchange in question involves Smith being asked about obtaining phone records of members of Congress tied to the January 6th investigation. Here, just a part of that exchange.
8: The records that you requested, the toll records from the members of Congress, include the content of text messages?
9: No.
7: Smith's attorneys responded in part, those answers are unimpeachably truthful. Notably, the referral letter does not contest the truthfulness of Mr. Smith's answers. Now, the ball is in Blanche's court with his Senate support up in the air and a clear history of launching politically charged prosecutions. With the integrity of the Justice Department on the line, let's bring in MSNL legal analyst and former clerk to Judge Sonia Sotomayor, Melissa Murray, former federal prosecutor Brendan Belew, who tried January 6th cases, and MSNL senior investigative reporter Carol Lenig. I am confused by the timing here, Carol Lenig. Todd Blanche already has a rocky confirmation process. Why throw this loyalty test into the mix?
10: Well, one of the things that Todd Blanche learned upon being named acting attorney general when Donald Trump fired his first choice, Pam Bondi, was that as soon as he fast-tracked weaponized political investigations, Donald Trump was pretty excited about nominating him to take the job permanently. And so I think for Todd Blanche, having the chance to indict Jack Smith, the former special prosecutor who brought two pretty powerful cases against Donald Trump involving classified documents and an effort to obstruct and block the certification of the election. The idea of pleasing Donald Trump in that way would only further help his standing with the president. I don't think there are a lot of members of Congress, actually, that are angry about the idea of Jack Smith being tarred and feathered publicly either. It's a different set of questions than, for example, what Senator Tillis or Senator Cornyn have asked. What's just really shocking here, Alicia, is that Jim Jordan believes there is strong evidence that appears to indicate a crime. We all read the English language. We all know what Jack Smith was asked, and he answered it accurately. I mean, I wrote a whole chapter of a book about this, and his answer about the actual toll records is pristinely correct.
7: Brendan, I remember talking to folks on the committee at the time that they were interviewing Smith about why Republicans wanted this done behind closed doors. One, because they wanted to suss out what Jack Smith was going to say so they could decide what was politically damaging to them versus what was politically advantageous. Even Dems would concede that was smart strategy at the time, but also because they wanted the possibility of setting traps for him, of having testimony that had gaps, that had discrepancies. But in this case, do the merits even matter here? Does DOJ go forward with it regardless?
11: It's tough to say. You know, obviously, as Carol was saying, you know, the acting attorney general has a strong incentive to try to bring an indictment here. It seems crucial to his relationship with the president and his advancement professionally. But it's a tough case to bring. You know, it's pretty clear that Jack Smith was truthful in his testimony. You know, he was asked if the search warrant sought the contents of members of Congress's communications and their cell phones. He said that they didn't, and they didn't. The fact that these same communications were available in the National Archives, I think as Representative Jamie Raskin has pointed out, is frankly something of an embarrassing surprise to members of Congress. And so at some level, they might be reacting to their own sort of shock at this. You know, it might be possible for the administration to secure an indictment here. You know, if you sort of frame this up in enough legalese and, you know, try to sort of obfuscate what the question was, maybe they can secure an indictment. But even there, you know, if this is brought in the District of Columbia, where it almost certainly would have to be, you know, grand juries have been incredibly skeptical of this Department of Justice. So they might even struggle there. But even if they did get an indictment, you know, this is, you know, it's just so obvious that Jack Smith was telling the truth and answering the question. This might not even get to a trial or to a plea because it could just get dismissed on a motion to dismiss. The judge could just say on their own initiative that there's not enough evidence to bring a case here. So I think it would be, you know, it's possible for them to bring a case. I think it's almost impossible for them to win.
7: Right. I mean, Melissa Murray, what we've seen over and over again is that the outcome seems sort of secondary to those pursuing these cases. The pain of the process is the whole point. I want to read to you just a little bit more of Smith's team's response. They say this referral, quote, relies on the unprecedented theory that Mr. Smith provided false testimony, not because of what he said, but because of what he did not say. Specifically, the referral argues that by not proactively disclosing that the special counsel's office collected from the National Archives records from White House phones that included text messages, Mr. Smith violated the federal false statements statute. That's a lot of legalese there. I want you to unpack it for me. My understanding is you have Congressman Jordan saying Smith lied by omission, and you have Smith's team saying, no, the lawmakers asked the wrong questions.
2: I mean, that's basically it in a nutshell. You know, you cannot provide a false statement to a question that has not been directly asked in the way that Mr. Smith's lawyers are saying. And so he's provided information for the questions that were asked, and he's done so under oath. And, you know, to Carol's point, he answered correctly. And so there's that. Could I go back, though, and just maybe add a little more legal color to the whole question of, like, what's in it for Todd Blanche? Todd Blanche, who has been auditioning to be the AG for some time now, can serve in this capacity under the Federal Vacancies Act as long as his nomination is pending. He has a 210-day service that he could elapse unless the nomination has been brought to the Senate. It has been brought to the Senate, which means the time frame for the Vacancy Act is told, which means as long as he is still the nominee and it's pending before the Senate, even if the Senate doesn't take it up and vote on it, as long as it's not withdrawn by the president and the Senate doesn't vote on it, he can serve indefinitely. The period is told at this point. And so that really underscores the point that Todd Blanche is playing and performing for an audience of one, and that one audience has one thing in mind, and it's retribution. So it's not surprising that this was teed up for Todd Blanche. It also, I think, conveniently provides cover for people like Tom Tillis and John Cornyn, who have expressed some doubts about Blanche's nomination. This is a huge distraction, and if they vote for him, a lot of this may go under the water as we focus on the DOJ prosecuting Jack Smith.
7: Right. I mean, because, Carol, let's not lose sight of what these records were about. People were potentially communicating about how to overturn an election. This wasn't a fishing expedition.
10: Absolutely correct. I'm glad you brought up that point, because I remember when Senator Grassley sort of famously several months ago, quote unquote, released this amazing explosive information suggesting that the toll records, well, first suggesting that members of Congress had been spied on because their toll records were sought, which is something that happens multiple times a day at the Department of Justice's instruction when they're investigating something and trying to find out who called who, when did they call them. You don't learn the content of those phone calls. You're just learning, oh, who called who. It happened to be absolutely essential to learn who Donald Trump was calling on the day of January 6th when he was refusing his staff's entreaties, including his White House counsel, including several of his deputies, including his chief of staff, entreaties for him to do something to stop the violence that his supporters were basically executing at the Capitol to try to block the certification of a free and fair election. Those phone calls were overwhelmingly to Republicans. No shock there. But when this was released by Senator Grassley as some great smoking gun about the corruption of Special Counsel Jack Smith's investigation, nothing could have been further from the truth. Republicans' toll records were gathered because Donald Trump called Republicans. It's not really a surprise.
7: To your point about this not being a surprise, Jack Smith has said he thought a prosecution could be coming with or without this referral. I want you all to take a listen to him on with Nicole Wallace earlier this month.
3: Do you expect to be indicted?
9: Listen, Donald Trump has made a bunch of statements.
3: He said he would indict you, yes.
9: I'll tell you, Nicole, I honestly do not spend a lot of time thinking about the things he says about me and his threats about me. I'm real focused on the people who I worked with, looking out for them. I'm real focused on how the Justice Department's going to be better going forward.
3: Are you afraid to be speaking out?
9: No, not at all. I am not going to be intimidated. And there's no way in the world, if the thought was to go after me so that I wouldn't speak up about the corruption that's happening or speak up to defend these agents and prosecutors, that is a grave miscalculation.
7: Brendan, prosecutors usually try to let the work speak for itself. Is that an option anymore? Do people like Smith now have to make the case publicly in this new political reality?
12: Well, I certainly hope that they do. You know, Jack Smith carries an enormous amount of credibility, both in the public and, you know, among lawyers. So I hope that he uses this opportunity to speak out more. And I think it will be obviously a necessity if he, in fact, gets indicted. I also think it's a necessity whether or not he goes in the media that he go on the offensive legally here. You know, this would obviously be ripe for a motion for selective or vindictive prosecution. And you know, the idea that he's being prosecuted because of his beliefs or, you know, his allegiances, not because of any crime that he committed. You know, that idea of selective or vindictive prosecution is ultimately derives from the constitutional right to equal protection and due process. And, you know, his constitutional rights are arguably being violated here. I hope that his lawyers think about bringing an offensive case if he is indicted for a constitutional violation for which he can get injunction, for which he can get damages. And I think that will help shift the narrative, too.
7: Melissa, I understand the question I am going to ask maybe sounds naive or quaint, but Todd Blanche was Donald Trump's lawyer in the Jack Smith case. Does that require then a responsibility to recuse himself from this case at DOJ?
2: I think in ordinary times, most lawyers, to be cautious, would one, surface the association with the earlier litigation and then attempt to recuse or to seek advice or counsel about whether or not to recuse. But I don't think we are in ordinary times. And I think it's unlikely that Todd Blanche is going to do that. We already saw Todd Blanche last week talk about the fact that he is Donald Trump's personal lawyer, hard to say. And I think given the nature of the association and the person who has been his client may continue to be his client, I think it's unlikely that we're going to see the kinds of steps we ordinarily might see.
7: I want you all to take a listen. This was foreshadowed just last week. Blanche was asked point blank if he would be the one to prosecute Smith. Here's what he said.
13: My career changed on August 11th, 2025.
14: Have you thought about investigating this guy for perjury?
15: We take testimony in front of this body very seriously, yes.
14: Good. Well, I think he absolutely should be investigated. I think he absolutely should be prosecuted, if at all possible. And based on his responses under oath, I think he should be.
7: Carol, I would like to withdraw my earlier question about the timing of this, given that the predicate was laid. I wonder if you have any reporting about sort of the coordination conversations happening as it relates to the timing of this and Todd Blanche's confirmation hearing.
10: You know, I don't have reporting where I could say definitively, Alicia, like this was all set up and teed up for today. But I have noticed a pattern, and I think everyone on the panel has noticed the pattern, which is strong allies of Donald Trump's in Congress basically start decrying some action by one of the people that Donald Trump has targeted for prosecution and say, can you believe what we found in these files? Can you believe this horror that the FBI director, Kash Patel, has released to us from the special counsel's investigation? And very soon after, there's this referral. It's happened once before with Jim Jordan referring somebody for prosecution where the case was quite questionable in terms of meeting the statute for meeting the burden of opening an investigation in the first place. And then the case makes its way to the grand jury. You know, in that interview with Nicole Wallace, Jack Smith said he doesn't do a lot of thinking about what the president says about him. But he has been predicting and expecting that this was coming. He has been, through his lawyers and others, envisioning that he's next on the block. And indeed, Congress also has been envisioning it and planning for it.
7: Carol Lenink, Brendan Belew, we are so fortunate to have you starting us off. Thank you so much, Melissa Murray. I'm going to ask you to stick with us when we are back in just 90 seconds. Congresswoman Pramila Jayapal is standing by on a brand new effort to hold this administration accountable. Plus, wheeling and dealing. If Todd Blanche wants the AG job, senators may want something in return for their votes. Claire McCaskill takes us into the backroom horse trading we don't get to see. And call them the democracy doomsday preppers. New reporting on how Democrats are getting ready to fight midterm mischief.
16: This is what Trump wants, if you can believe that. He wants to end Democratic elections and actually make himself king or dictator.
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3: House Democrats are out with a clear message after Judiciary Chair Jim Jordan accused Jack Smith of lying to Congress and referred him for criminal charges. Quote, the Republicans fault Jack Smith for not reading the minds of congressional investigators and for not volunteering information they didn't ask for. This is absurd. Jack Smith may be telegenic, but he is not telepathic. Joining me now, one of those Judiciary Committee members, Democratic Congresswoman from Washington, Pramila Jayapal. Congresswoman, telegenic but not telepathic. What's the message you, your colleagues are trying to send here?
4: Well, that's exactly right, Alicia. I was there when Jack Smith testified. He was incredibly direct, truthful. He answered every question. The Republicans had a chance to ask them what they wanted to ask, and he answered every question they asked. Now they're trying to turn it into another investigation, which, frankly, we all knew they were going to try to do, because this is what they do, Alicia. They weaponize the Department of Justice against the people whose messages they don't want to hear. And that's what we're seeing once again from Chairman Jordan.
3: You know, talk to me about what this says about the DOJ under Todd Blanche's leadership, that there is what would appear to be a willingness to coordinate with the president's allies.
4: Todd Blanche slipped up the other day in the Senate. He admitted that he is still Donald Trump's personal attorney. That's what he was for all those years before, during the Jack Smith investigation. And now he is unfortunately slated to be the top person at the Department of Justice, the Attorney General. I have said he should not be confirmed for exactly these reasons. He is not representing the people of the United States. He is representing the president. Those are two different things. What we need is an Attorney General that is representing the people, and I hope the Senate does not confirm him. That is very important for the Senate to get this right.
3: The question I personally get over and over and over again from our viewers is, what can Congress do? And what is Congress doing? And I think this morning you helped offer an answer to that. The House voted to adopt your War Powers Resolution to limit the president's actions in Iran. You had four Republicans who joined Democrats to help pass that. Still, it still has to clear the Senate, which right now is voting on a procedural step to advance a different War Powers Resolution. What are your expectations?
4: Well, my expectation is that our Republicans develop a spine, a conscience, and stand up for their constituents and for the country. This is clearly an illegal and unconstitutional war. It is costing U.S. service members' lives, 18 already, who have lost their lives. It is costing taxpayers tens of billions of dollars at minimum. It is driving up the cost of gas and groceries, and it is creating chaos, havoc, and putting innocent civilian lives at risk around the region. So this war needs to end. We will keep putting forward war powers resolutions because it is important that Congress reclaim our authority. We have the sole authority to declare war. We have not done that. And the president has already turned up his nose at the last war powers resolutions that passed the House and the Senate. We will, of course, pursue other avenues, including legal avenues, to enforce these war powers resolutions. But the Republicans, and, you know, I'm grateful to the four who stood with every single Democrat to say this war needs to end. We need more of them, and we need them to hold this president accountable for what he is doing.
3: I do think the movement among Republicans is what is new here, because Democrats have been making the argument on the War Powers Resolution since this war began. I think part of what you're watching change is actually movement within Trump's own base, his own supporters. Back in May, half of the MAGA base thought continuing the war was worth the economic cost. Now, a new Politico poll finds just over a third do, so that, for those who are not good at math, as I am not, that's a 13-point drop. Your sense, if your Republican colleagues beyond those four are feeling that pressure?
4: They absolutely are, Alicia. And I know that, you know, I brought those same statistics up on the floor when I was debating my War Powers Resolution yesterday, because I think it is important for these Republicans to contend with the fact that they are enabling an incredibly unpopular war, even amongst Donald Trump voters. So in my conversations with Republicans who did vote with us today, I heard that there was a lot of hand-wringing on the other side. And I would urge you to look not only at the votes from the people who did vote with us, the four Republicans who did vote with us, but note that there were a number of Republicans who just didn't show up for the vote. And I think it's because they didn't want to vote no, but they also couldn't bear the thought of standing up to this president and voting yes. So they didn't want to go home to their constituents and say they voted against us, so they just didn't show up for the vote. That, in my mind, is it's not a courageous act. And what we need is people in Congress who are courageous, who will stand up to this president and say what he's doing is illegal and it has to stop. So every time we introduce these War Powers resolutions, and there will be more even in September when we come back, we are forcing Republicans to be accountable to their own constituents and to the Constitution.
3: I'm going to ask our producers to put together a full screen of all of those members who showed up but then refused to take the vote. Congresswoman Pramila Jayapal, thank you so much for joining us. Still
4: thank
3: ahead,
4: you.
3: MAGA base backlash as the tide finally turning for the man who famously said he could shoot somebody on Fifth Avenue and not lose any voters.
5: Has the war helped your life at all?
6: No. For one thing, it causes me angst. Makes me angry. My entire family is disillusioned.
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1: Why he feels these election war games are necessary. What did he tell you?
2: I mean, it's striking that he would even say so, Alicia, right? Especially given the fact that this is really an unprecedented moment. And it was so striking to me. We couldn't bring our cameras inside, but I was able to go into the room and see what this exercise looked like before it began. And it was really almost like a conference-style room where about a dozen senators met with election experts and really mocked through some of these scenarios before, during, and after Election Day, some of the worst-case things. And what one of the legal experts said to me is that the point of these exercises, however unprecedented and jarring it is to know that they might be doing them, is to make sure that elected officials and senators don't have too little of a sense of imagination about what could go wrong. And when you speak to the unprecedented nature of it, that is one of the first things I led with when I talked to Senate Minority Leader Chuck Schumer about the second time that they have done these kinds of war games. Watch what he told me.
3: The exercise that you just did, I imagine in all of your years here in the Senate, you've never prepared for a midterm election that way. Is that right?
4: Exactly right.
3: So why is this moment different?
4: We have never had a president like Donald Trump whose ambition, whose sole focus and desire, it seems, is to overturn the election and cheated the election.
3: What do you think about the fact that most senators on the Republican side see that you're doing this and say they're being hyperbolic, they're being emotional?
4: If you could do a truth serum and give it to Republican senators, about 80% of them would agree he's trying to steal the election. The trouble is they're too damn scared to say anything about it.
2: Now, I can't speak to that 80% number that Schumer is giving me there, but we do know that there is a dissonance between the private conversations that Republicans have with me, others in my profession, us, and what they say publicly. Certainly when it comes to election integrity, this could be another one of those.

0: examples, even as Republicans say this is an overblown and political effort by Democrats. They may yet be right come November, but nevertheless, Democrats feel, based on what the president has said and done in the past, they have to prepare for this eventuality.
1: I also think they have a Democratic base that wants to see them actively engaging in this type of preparation. I know you spoke to Mark Elias, elections attorney, often on this program. He's been helping Democrats game plan for midterm scenarios. You asked him about the criticism that by doing this, Democrats are sending a message that unless they win, the midterm is rigged. Take a listen.
2: What we're doing is preparing for the fact that Donald Trump in 2020 lied about the election in advance, lied about it in the aftermath, went to court, and then he instigated a violent insurrection in this very building. And so I think we need to take these threats in the 2026 midterm run-up, you know, both seriously and literally.
1: Your sense talking to him when he's talking about lawsuits, proactive or reactive to what happens on election day?
0: Yeah. Both. And that's one of the things that I asked about, right, is they are filing lawsuits right now because there are attempts by the federal government already to gain access to voter rolls. States are trying to hold the line there. And I think that's one piece of it. The other piece of it, too, is the lawsuits that you can only file once and if something happens. And the question that I had for Mark Elias and some of the other legal experts who were in that room is, do you worry that the courts won't be able to keep up, that some of this stuff could be happening in real time and you wouldn't be able to have the courts move quickly enough? And he said, no, not really. But that's the other half of this exercise, right, of working with lawmakers so that they're not just looking to the courts. They're not just trying to use states' attorney generals and others. They are also trying to use what Schumer told me in the example of Texas, that if there are federal troops that are sent to polling places, they'd be able to work with local law enforcement to try to tell them this is what should, what normal should look like. And I think that's the exercise in its totality.
1: Ali Vitali, thank you so much for taking us inside these meetings. We are so grateful. You can catch more of Ali's reporting every weekday morning on Way Too Early right here on MS Now. Next, an assault on the First Amendment over Trump's Qatari jet embarrassment. The legal showdown in court today to uncover who spoke to New York Times reporters as their own families turn into collateral damage.
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0: Need a good laugh? 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
1: In just over an hour, the New York Times will face off against the Trump administration in court over its attempts to force reporters to turn over their sources. The case centers on the Times reporting on security concerns with the Qatari-gifted jet President Trump's been using as the new Air Force One. The paper argues the subpoenas reek of bad faith and harassment of journalists, while the DOJ is leaning on an all-too-familiar argument, justifying their actions over concerns of national security. The judge set to weigh if the FBI was trying to keep America safe or keep Trump safe from critical coverage. MSNBC's Lisa Rubin is outside the New York City court where those arguments are going to take place. Executive editor of Bloomberg Opinion and MSNBC political analyst Tim O'Brien is also here, along with Melissa Murray. Lisa, take us inside what we expect to happen in court today.
2: Well, Alicia, as you noted, the Department of Justice has subpoenaed three New York Times reporters. They've also issued subpoenas to phone service providers that basically carry the cell phone service for those reporters as well as others. You mentioned at the beginning that some of their family members were swept in, and that's because, according to the New York Times, some of the phone numbers that are at issue and the subpoenas to the phone service providers actually belong to spouses or even, in one case, the mother of a New York Times journalist. The mother herself is a therapist. One of the spouses is the general counsel of a law firm. So the Times says this implicates security and privacy concerns for other people as well. But I expect the showdown today to be one fundamentally about freedom of the press versus the department's stated national security concerns. The Times, for its part, is saying the national security concerns here have to be overblown for a couple of reasons. One, much of the information in its reporting on July 8th and July 9th, they say, was already widely known or could have been discerned by even an average member of the general public. It was understandable to the lay public, they say, that the Qatari jet that was gifted to the president wouldn't have had the security apparatus that it needed to be able to safely fly a president of the United States. But beyond that, they say that the law in this federal appeals court provides a qualified privilege to reporters to protect their sources. And I just want to read to you from their brief. They say the subpoenas do not come close to overcoming the robust protections in the Second Circuit against unwarranted demands on reporters to disclose confidential sources, that privilege falls away only upon a stringent showing of need. And here, because the articles in question were published on July 8th and 9th and the reporters were subpoenaed on the evening of the 10th, they say it's obvious, and the Department of Justice even admits, that they have not taken other investigative steps necessary to get the information they say they need before going to the reporters. Alicia?
1: Tim, this is happening to real people. I want to play for you some of what the reporters describe, what it was like to get these subpoenas.
3: I was out for some drinks sitting on a patio.
4: My wife and I were over at some friend's house for dinner, you know, having a really nice evening, a glass of wine and all that.
5: My family and I had sat down to watch Sheep Detectives, a murder mystery. And right as we were about to find out from the sheep who had committed the murder, I get a call.
4: And I pick it up, and it's an FBI agent who identifies himself and says, "I'm in front of your house right now. Are you coming home anytime soon?"
1: I'm going to game out with Melissa Murray what it looks like if, for some reason, DOJ wins this. But even if they don't, what is the impact to the First Amendment?
6: Well, it's the classic legal term. It has a chilling effect. It scares other reporters from being aggressive or holding the powerful to account, which is a central role of the media in American society. It is a public good. It's vitally important that it continue to happen, even in an era when there's lowered trust in the media, even when there's skepticism of big institutions like the New York Times. The New York Times is not a perfect institution, but it's a public treasure. And the work that that newspaper does to inform the American public is vital. And what's lurking behind these subpoenas is a much broader attack on the media at large. And it's the federal government trying to get at confidential sources. Mm-hmm. It's the federal government, actually, their subpoena goes back to January. So they're actually asking for sourcing information that predates any of the reporting about the Qatari jet. They've subpoenaed one of the reporters' wives and one of the reporters' mothers. Now, with the national security blanket on this, they may be able to pierce the spousal privileges around testifying against your spouse, but that's also nonetheless unusual. When Trump sued me during the deposition, I did 2 8-hour depositions with Trump's legal team. One of the things they kept coming at me was, who are my sources? And they spent an inordinate amount of time just reading lists of names to me under a deposition and asking me to tell them whether or not I had spoken to those people. Because one, he knew that the book was accurate and he wanted to find out who I got the information from. And then secondly, he wanted to corrupt this ability of me and other journalists to fact gather in a free and constitutionally protected way.
1: Let's talk about that last point, Melissa, because if the administration were to win this case, what would it mean for the future of sources for covering this administration?
7: Well, we've already seen, as Tim has said, a hollowing out of accountability because of the work that the president has done to hobble the media, both in the minds of the public and as a practical matter. I mean, those settlements with ABC and CBS, for example, were basically end runs around New York Times versus Sullivan. This is a venerable Supreme Court precedent that essentially says that when reporters report things, if there are mistakes in the reporting, so long as the reporter was not working with actual malice, like if it's an honest mistake, then there's no claim of defamation that can be supported. So it is understood to be a bedrock of the free press. The president has railed against it for years, has never been able to get the Supreme Court to take up a case, although they have tried on many occasions to advance one. But the Supreme Court has never overruled New York Times versus Sullivan. But with these settlements against the media institutions, the president has found an end run. You basically get these institutions to be cowed, to settle with you, and effectively acknowledge wrongdoing that most legal experts would say is not wrongdoing. Like most legal experts would say that these institutions would have prevailed. Tim is exactly right that this is going to have a chilling effect on the journalists who are doing this kind of fact gathering. It is really important here to remember that these subpoenas were not served on the New York Times, which typically would be the case. It was served on individual reporters at their homes. That's meant to have a deterrent effect on the entire field. So this is not just about the New York Times. The New York Times is a behemoth. It has the resources to fight the president and likely to win. This is meant to be a chilling impact on other newsrooms, smaller newsrooms. And we've already seen a consolidation of those small newsrooms across the country. They are dwindling. This makes it even more likely that they will be cowled, that they will be chilled, and that they won't do this kind of thing because they fear being in the administration's crosshairs. This is exactly what this was supposed to do. It is not about the New York Times. It's a shot across the bow to the entire media.
1: And just a minor point of clarification, there were no subpoenas that were actually directly issued to spouses or parents. They were issued to phone providers for numbers that belong to those individuals. Lisa Rubin for us outside of the courthouse today. Thank you so much. Melissa Murray, thank you. Tim, I'm going to ask you to stick with me a little longer because you know all about Trump's finances, and apparently it sure is good for business being the president's son. Got new reporting on the big windfall Donald Trump Jr.'s fledgling investment firm posted in just a matter of months.
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1: We knew the presidency was good for Donald Trump's bottom line. Turns out it is great for Don Jr.'s, too. The New York Times reports the nascent investment firm managed by the president's eldest son has posted a staggering 200% return so far this year, with his investments in AI and defense technology tripling in value in a matter of months. Just 2 years ago, the firm managed a few $100 million. Now it manages more than $3 billion. Donald Trump Jr. defends his success, telling the Times nothing he is doing is illegal, and as a private citizen, he can invest however he wants. Plus, he says, he only talks to his dad, quote, every few weeks, and never about business. But executives doing business with the firm told the Times they viewed being involved with the firm as a way to get close to the Trump orbit. Tim O'Brien is still with us. Does this add up?
2: Of course it doesn't add up. You know, when Donald Trump Jr. says nothing about this is illegal, that's true, but that's actually what the problem is. It should, at a minimum, be against any kind of regulations the federal government has on self-dealing. But it also should be considered illegal because it compromises the U.S. national interest and national security in some cases. Look, Donald Trump graduated from Wharton, Donald Trump Jr., and then he was a bartender. And nothing on bartenders. I bartended in college. But then he left bartending and went to work for his father's company. I don't think there was a high bar for him getting a job for his father's own company. And that's what he did until Donald Trump became president. Everything he's doing now as a money manager and an investor is derived from his proximity to his father, not because he has a long track record as a successful investor. 200% returns annually, you know, or over a few years. Warren Buffett didn't return those sorts of numbers. Ken Griffin hasn't returned them recently as well. People who are well-known and talented investors. Donald Trump Jr. is generating this money because of his father. And in many cases, it's industries that are regulated by the federal government or that the federal government has an interest in supporting. For example, rare earths. Vulcan is one of 1789's investments. We learned when Trump followed his errant path on tariffs that China was able to crack the whip on rare earth metals, which we have a shortage of relative to China. And now Donald Trump Jr. is an investor in a company that mines for rare earth metals.
1: Let me ask you about another story. This week you had a judge that ruled that Trump must hand over detailed financial records to the BBC as part of his $10 billion defamation lawsuit against them. This is how you ended up acquiring a bunch of Trump financial records.
2: I got Trump's tax returns, and we got a lot of his business records because he sued me alleging that he had been defamed about his business prowess and wealth. And in order to prove the bona fides of my reporting during discovery, we were allowed to get those documents. The BBC will too. And in my case, it was damaging against Trump. You know, our deposition of Donald Trump is almost like a Rosetta Stone of how Trump rolls and how he obfuscates and lies and exaggerates. And that's still out there. It's a public record. If the BBC continues to hold the line, which I hope they do, Trump's going to be in a very bad corner because the things that be discovered now about his finances as president are, I think, potentially even more damning.
1: Tim O'Brien, it is always so good to have you.
2: Thank you, Alicia.
1: Thank you so much. President Trump went to Georgia, where he mocked affordability fears, dropped more election lies, and gave Senator John Ossoff a new nickname that makes it seem like the originator of Little Marco and Low Energy Jeb might be losing his touch. Either way, the Democrat is bringing it back to reality the president is trying to ignore.
3: People are furious because he has plunged the nation recklessly into war. My constituents are paying more for everything, and it's not just gas.
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1: It's senseless. It is not our fight.
2: We're 5 months in with no clear end in sight. Right. How does that make you feel?
1: Angry. Disappointed. But I went from disappointment now to anger.
3: It would be nice if we didn't have so many wars or whatever's going on in the government that's hiking up our gas prices. I'm hoping it'll change soon, but from what I've seen in the military, it just, you know, greedy people get greedier.
4: Well, it upset me that he, you know, told everybody he was gonna end it quick, and now it started all over again. So I'm not happy with that.
5: So let me underscore this here. Those people who you just heard from, they all voted for Trump in all three presidential elections where he was on the ballot. And it's that kind of frustration coming from the truest of true believers that should concern Trump most. A new political poll found that just over a third of MAGA voters now believe the war is worth the economic cost. That is down 13 points in just 2 months. One in five MAGA voters say Trump should cut his losses and end the war now. Consequences be damned. Today, Democrats tried to force him to do just that. This morning, the House passed a war powers resolution to curb Trump's war with Iran, with four Republicans signing on. A similar effort failed in the Senate, with Republican Susan Collins and Democrat John Fetterman breaking party ranks. The idea behind these votes: force Republicans to choose. Stick with Trump and his war, or show the American people you're willing to do something to stop it. For conservatives like Larry Kudlow, it's enough to break your brain.
6: I'm telling you, right now, you, the leadership in both houses, are bungling everything, sir. I say that with all due respect, and we are personal friends. It's not, but you're bungling everything. Nothing is getting done. Your messaging is non-existent. You've lost your swag, your swagger, your riz, or whatever the young people say. No one knows what the heck you're doing, sir. They have no idea.
5: Not a loss of riz. Let's bring in former Missouri Democratic Senator Claire McCaskill. She is an MS Now political analyst. And Ben Rhodes, he served as a deputy national security advisor under President Obama. He played a central role in the Obama-era nuclear deal with Iran. It is good to see you both. Senator, can you get over that sound? I mean, Fox Business, that's supposed to be his comfy, cozy place. Even they're turning on him.
7: Well, yeah, Kudlow's, you know, a big-time Trumper, wave the flag, MAGA forever. So the fact that Kudlow is going after the senator from Oklahoma is remarkable. And by the way, he's correct. The American people are fed up with the status quo, and that includes all the incumbents in Congress, not just Republicans. So the fact that this war is one that no one saw coming, that it was a war of choice that has accomplished nothing. In fact, it has made things worse, not better. The Strait of Hormuz was open before. Now it is not. We have ignited more problems across the Middle East. And now, I mean, I don't want to jump a later question, but the whipped cream and cherry here is him making a deal with Saudi to enrich uranium. At this moment, it's nuts. I don't think these people know what they're doing, and they certainly are not connected politically right now with where the American public is.
5: You're always welcome to jump ahead. And yes, we will talk about that deal with Saudi Arabia. But first, Ben, I want you to take a listen to how the president characterized the war and negotiations to end it just last night.
8: I call it a skirmish. This is with this skirmish we have with the Islamic Republic of Iran. And I call it that because, let me tell you, they're getting hit so hard. And they want to make a deal. But I say they're not ready to make a deal. Because every time they make a deal, they want to change it and everything. They're not ready. They'll be ready very soon.
5: So it's no longer an excursion. It's a skirmish. You know better than anyone, Ben, negotiations with Iran don't just happen. What is the president getting wrong about all of this?
9: Well, and word everything. I mean, everything he just said there was wrong. It's not a skirmish, it's a war. And to tell Americans it's a skirmish when we have coffins coming home to Dover, people dying in this war, when we have people paying much higher prices at the pump, and that's going to keep going up because oil is now back over $100 a barrel, the consequences of what he's doing are not a skirmish. It's also not true that, you know, Iran, that he somehow has these cards, right? I mean, part of the reason why he's so frustrated that he's resumed this war is that Iran wasn't budging in negotiations. So when he says they desperately want to make a deal, well, that's not what everybody just saw over the last few months. It felt like Trump was the one who wanted a deal, and the Iranians just wanted to demonstrate that they continued to control the Strait of Hormuz. And he, I mean, just think about where we are, Alicia. He is principally fighting and escalating a war to reopen a body of water that was open before the war that he started. I mean, it encapsulates in totality the insanity and stupidity of this war at the same time. We're not even talking about a nuclear deal. I mean, even under the last memorandum of understanding, that was something that was going to be negotiated later. It's just about reopening the Strait of Hormuz. So he's walked himself into a cul-de-sac here. We're at a dead end, and we can't get out of it. And the only way to get out of it is to pretty much cut your losses, make some kind of deal that is probably going to upset the hawks in Trump's party who supported this war. But the problem, to connect to what Claire said, is what is the constituency for this? I mean, even some of those MAGA voters who still say they're for it are probably just people that are for whatever Donald Trump wants to do. There's not exactly like a groundswell of Americans that really want to see this thing through several more months and maybe the application of ground forces to seize nuclear materials and continued disruptions and shortages in the global economy. Nobody is asking for this. Just like, as Claire said, nobody's asking for a nuclear program for Saudi Arabia. We have an affordability crisis in this country. We have chaos and instability around the world. Those are the two things Donald Trump ran for president saying he would end. He would bring down prices, he would end the war in Ukraine on day one, and he would not get us into forever wars. He's done exactly the opposite, never mind all the other things he's done.
5: Senator, that cul-de-sac that Ben just referenced, that the president is standing at the end of, he's not standing there alone. He's standing there with most Republicans in Congress this morning. There was a vote on a war powers resolution. Four House Republicans broke with their party and supported that. Brian Fitzpatrick of Pennsylvania, Thomas Massie of Kentucky, Warren Davidson of Ohio, Tom Barrett of Michigan, they want out. Seven others did not vote at all. That includes South Carolina's Nancy Mace. Over in the Senate, you had a similar measure that was voted down. A number of Republicans chose not to vote, including Rand Paul, Lisa Murkowski, Katie Britt. It's a sign to the point that you and Ben have both made that there's no political constituency for this. There is just Donald Trump and his ego. Why is that still enough to have so many Republicans continue to hold the line?
7: Yeah, first of all, I don't recognize the Armed Services Committee in the Senate that I was honored to serve on for 12 years. I don't recognize it. Regardless of the party of the president, they have completely ceded the power of the United States Senate to oversee the American military. They have decided it is not their job anymore. I lay this all at the feet of Roger Wicker. And they could be doing a lot more right now to demand more information for the American public, more transparency about what's going on. They're hiding casualties. They're not acknowledging the cost the military is paying. They're pretending it's not going to cost $100 billion, and it will. They're saying the military is broke and asking for more money than, I mean, a 50% increase in the military. And the senators just aren't home. The Republican senators just aren't home. And those four senators that voted present, I mean, Lisa Murkowski is a friend of mine. I don't get that. I know she's getting a lot of stuff right now for Alaska by being a vote they've got to cater to. I know, but really, Rand Paul, come on. Rand Paul has voted against everybody so many times it makes my head hurt. Why didn't he have the courage to vote his conscience today? And what about Katie Britt? What is up with her? Now, I know Mitch isn't there and is not voting, but the idea that you don't have people like Tom Tillis and John Cornyn, who aren't even going to be there anymore, stepping up and saying, no, we need more oversight on what's going on. And that's what this vote would have done. It would have given them more oversight. It would have given them back some of the power they have under Article 1. And it is so depressing to watch the emasculation, the total destruction of the power of Congress in terms of checks and balances in this country.
5: Especially to your point, when everyone keeps saying that these wounded bears, the YOLO caucus, this is their moment to stand up and do something. This would have been the moment when they could have stood up and they could have done something, and they chose not to. Ben, there was a part of the speech the president gave last night that I don't think has gotten enough attention, and I think gives you a real window into his thinking here. Let's take a listen, and then we'll talk about it on the other side.
8: Our military is more powerful than it has ever been before, by far. You see that. Venezuela, Iran. America is back. It's stronger than ever before.
5: This is what we've heard over and over again, that he thinks that what he was able to accomplish in Venezuela is replicable in Iran. It is not even apples and oranges. It is like apples and kittens, but he does not seem to understand that.
9: He doesn't. And look, I mean, what Venezuela was militarily, it was an incredibly ambitious special forces operation. You go in, you grab someone, you take them out. It was impressively done, but it's not qualitatively different from, you know, the fact that the United States military has been doing special operations for 25 years. I think Venezuela raises another question here, Alicia, because in his mind, it's this massive success. You know, we went and we grabbed Maduro. Now Marco Rubio has Delcy Rodriguez, the president of Venezuela, on speed dial. But I would ask—
5: On WhatsApp, what are the people— they're very busy exchanging the memes.
9: Yeah, I mean, you know, he's checking social media with her. I mean, what are the people in that audience getting from that? Are any Americans' lives material better because Marco Rubio is texting with Delcy Rodriguez? I mean, let's just, maybe some barrels of oil have been delivered. Your prices at the pump are up, though. So it's not like the Venezuelan oil is making any kind of dent in cost of living in this country. It's just doing nothing for that. Nothing is materially different in Venezuela. There's still a corrupt communist government of Venezuela. They just happen to talk to Marco Rubio on the phone and probably do some business deals with some of Trump's associates. So even this thing that he thinks is this big success, where he is clearly living, Alicia, I've been in the White House, right? The dangers that the president, any president, even a normal president, can hear only good things. Oh, you made such a great decision, sir, like you did. That's all Trump hears. Venezuela was this historic military achievement, when in fact, most Americans still don't understand why we did that. And then to apply the same logic to Iran, where you don't have the capacity. We tried to do the same thing. We assassinated the leader of Iran. And guess what? His son became the leader. And the entire government is resisting the United States, shut down the Strait of Hormuz. And so he's just taken this dangerous feedback loop of positive reinforcement, and he's following it down the pathway of doing things that the American people don't want, that the world certainly doesn't want. And I think we're seeing the dangers of a lot of things that have been pent up for years with Trump. The devaluation of expertise. He didn't listen to the experts before this. The only listening to praise, so that you think everything you've done is the right thing. And this belief that he can kind of get himself out of any jam. But a war with Iran is a different scale of endeavor than the kinds of things that Trump has gotten himself out of before. And now he finds himself stuck in quicksand.
5: Yeah, and if you don't understand that after watching the dignified transfer yesterday, then I am not sure what would help him to understand the cost of what he has chosen here. Senator, I promised you we would get to the nuclear deal with Saudi Arabia this morning. The president posted it will only be for non-military use, and also that it was contingent on Saudi Arabia joining the Abraham Accords. You had the president's press secretary. She was asked a lot of questions about that this morning. Take a listen, and then you tell me how you think it went.
10: Why was that condition not mentioned yesterday when the energy secretary announced it?
11: Well, look, the president is always the final deal maker, as you know, and this is something that he has mentioned on numerous occasions.
12: Do the Saudis agree with this interpretation since it wasn't part of the initial agreement? And has the president talked to MBS since this new condition?
11: As you know, the president just put out this statement a few hours ago. I don't believe he's had a call with MBS in the hours since.
13: In the past, the Saudi government has said they will not consider entering into the Abraham Accords unless and until there's a Palestinian state. What makes you think that they're going to change their minds on their position regarding that?
11: Again, I won't get ahead of the president's conversations, but this is something that he feels very strongly about and has spoken about it in the past and will continue to uphold.
5: Senator, it seems like the president is ahead of the president's own conversations.
7: Yeah, I mean, let's look at this logically. I know he thinks the Abraham Accords is an accomplishment of his first administration. I get that. it really didn't work the way he envisioned it would work. Everyone in the Middle East didn't sing kumbaya and shake hands. And the two polar opposites are Saudi Arabia and Iran. We are fighting a war over enriched uranium in Saudi Arabia, in Iran. So what do? When we're trying to find peace with Iran, we make a deal with Saudi Arabia to give them exactly what we're trying to take away from Iran? How does that make any diplomatic sense? How does that make any sense when you're trying to end this conflict in Iran? It just heightens the conflict. It makes it more difficult to negotiate a deal. I don't get it. I don't get why now and why he's doing this unless somehow his kids are making money.
5: I'm going to ask both of you to stick with me because in just 90 seconds, we're going to dive into Trump's rambling speech in Georgia and what the president thinks is a winning message.
8: What are you going to do about the prices? And they said, they used the word, first time I heard it, they used a word, you know, made up by the Democrats. Affordability.
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2: Republicans gave President Trump one job yesterday in Georgia. Stick to the affordability message. Well, you can guess how that went. Watch this.
3: We're not going to be able to take it much longer. When they can't get past voter ID, proof of citizenship, no mail-in ballots because they're crooked as hell. This is what I inherited. And when I had nothing to do with it, they're screaming at me, what are you going to do about high prices? Right? What are you going to do? I said, I just got here. What are we talking about? It was a word, you know, made up by the Democrats. Affordability. They said, affordability. The Democrats in Congress are voting with the communists every single time. They're afraid of the communists. The golden age of America is upon us. We are in the golden age. This is the greatest we'll ever be.
2: Former Senator Claire McCaskill and Ben Rhodes are still with us. I can't tell if you're laughing, Senator, to keep from crying. I mean, that's the best he's got.
4: Yeah. And by the way, have you noticed the people behind him in a lot of his riffs? Typically, the people they seat behind him are the most enthusiastic. They're the ones that are going to jump up and do whatever. I mean, look, and when he talks about that, look, these guys are not excited. They weren't even cheering for any of his stuff on Iran. They weren't cheering for any of his stuff, especially on affordability, because they're all sitting there going, hey, buddy, have you pumped any gas lately? So he clearly is out of touch. He clearly doesn't understand that the message that he is sending right now, that their pain is imaginary. That's what he's telling these folks. Your pain, the fact that you can't afford to go on a vacation and you can't afford to send your kids to college, all of that is just made up in your head by the Democrats. So it's not going to work. It's just not going to work. And by the way, this fraudulent election thing, our friend Nicole always loves to point this out, and I think it bears repeating as often as we can. When Barack Obama was in charge of the elections, Donald Trump won. When Donald Trump was in charge of the elections, Donald Trump lost. When Joe Biden was in charge of the elections, Donald Trump won. So I'm trying to figure out where this grand conspiracy is. Where is this, you know, all great Democratic power that's denying him elections? Democrats have been in charge every time he's been elected. I don't get how he convinces people that somehow that any of the elections where he won were fraudulent. He doesn't talk about those. He only talks about the one he lost when he was in charge.
2: Claire, how dare you bring facts and logic into this debate? But if you just listen to the president's speech, it would all be made tremendously clear to you. And Ben, here's the thing, which is like, I think part of where he is miscalculating is that he believes that others are as fired up about this as he is. He used a primetime address to make this argument to the American people, and it fell flat. And yet he's out there on the trail when he's supposed to be getting people ginned up about the economy and how supposedly great the economy is. And instead, he can't stay away from his own catnip. But to Claire's point, it's not actually firing up anybody but him.
5: Yeah, I mean, the worrying aspect of this is that he doesn't seem to truly have a strategy politically to try to help Republicans win. And so then that makes you think that his only strategy is to try to disrupt, interfere with, claim fraud around the midterm elections, right? So that, you know, he knows he's not going to persuade us. He knows he's probably not even going to persuade, you know, anyone in the middle. But if he can kind of create the appearance of some subterfuge for his most hardcore base and his right-wing media, right? If you can talk about foreign interference and, you know, fraud at home, it doesn't matter if it's fanciful, it just kind of creates the appearance of some controversy. He might think that's enough to try to mess with the elections, right? Try to have the military at polling sites or ICE agents, try to seize ballot boxes. The problem for him is the political circumstances are getting so bad that that scenario depends upon a very close contested midterm election where, you know, there's a few seats that separate the Democrats and the Republicans in the House, and he's trying to disrupt vote counts and just kind of turn this thing into the courts, where in the past he's consistently lost. Elections are the one area where the courts have held pretty strong, very strong, frankly, in kind of rejecting his ability to federalize them. They're run by the states. And so, you know, the more the Democrats can make this a decisive win, the harder it is for Trump to meddle with the results. And frankly, everything that he's doing. I mean, I've worked in White Houses during tough midterm elections. This is the opposite of what Republicans need. They either need Trump to get out of the way and let them do their thing and deliver their messages, or they need Trump on a message that they can run on, that the, you know, we're making progress in affordability. Here are the three things we have done, the two things we're going to do. Showing up, I mean, look, in the past when he's lied to his own voters, it's often about these kind of faux scandals that are far away from their lives. Affordability touches everybody. You know, you can get up there and say that some charge that he's getting is a hoax. You can even get up there and say that, you know, I need to do this foreign policy endeavor. You know, you might not understand it, but it's important. You cannot get up there and tell people that their prices are not going up, because that's something that every single person feels. Those are facts that touch everybody. They're not facts that are like contested in Washington. And it just looks like someone who, after a decade, is losing his fastball. And here's the most important thing, Alicia, we're Americans, right? He's starting to feel like yesterday. You know, like people are starting to kind of, you know, this is the last election in which he's going to be president of the United States, like while he's the leader of the party. Like, you're starting to get this sense of America is kind of ready to move on from this guy, even some of his supporters.
2: Well, speaking of losing his fastball, I want you to take a listen, Senator McCaskill, to the aim he took at Senator John Ossoff.
3: I fought Ossoff before, as you know, and we won. We had a great success against this guy. He reminds me of Pinky Herman.
2: Not his finest.
4: Yeah, I mean, who in that audience even knows what he was referring to? Yeah. And, you know, this is like a gift wrap present for John Ossoff. John Ossoff will raise a lot of money off this. He's already raising multiples of what the Republican, who, by the way, has all kinds of problems. Trump's pick in Georgia is not a strong candidate in many, many ways. So John Ossoff was smiling when this happened because it probably helps him. And I guarantee you, if you interviewed all the people in that audience, they'd go, what? Who? Pinky Herman, what? I mean, you talk about an example of Ben saying, talk about losing your fastball. This guy is not who he was 10 years ago. He is struggling. And by the way, is his face particularly more orange now? Is there something going on here? Is he's decided that if he like puts on more of the artificial bronzer, that he looks younger? The whole picture is just a, pardon my bad language, it's a damn mess. It's just a damn mess.
2: Mess indeed. Ben Rhodes, thank you so much for being with us. Claire, I'm going to ask you to stay with us when we're blocked. We have to talk about political and financial leverage in the Senate, the Republicans wavering on Todd Blanche's nomination, and what they hope to get for their votes.
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0: concerns about Blanchard's previously serving as Trump's personal attorney and had some, quote, specific follow-ups. Conveniently, the DOJ has been lavishing hundreds of millions of dollars of funding on her state, including a settlement resulting in a $180 million payout to the city of Anchorage that Blanche announced personally during a visit to Alaska. Let's bring in Rick Stengel, former Undersecretary of State for Public Diplomacy and Public Affairs and a former member of the Biden transition team. Former Senator Claire McCaskill is still with us. Claire, you know there's always a certain amount of give and take between Congress and the administration, asks for funding priorities. Does this seem to you just a bit on the nose?
1: Yeah, this is a really bad look. It appears very obvious what Blanche is doing, trying to get Lisa Murkowski's vote. I hope he's not successful. I know she's got a lot of integrity, so I hope that she takes a cold, clear look at who this guy is and what he means to the Department of Justice in terms of leadership. And Tillis and Cornyn, you know, these guys aren't running again, and they have legacies, and they know that this guy tried to hide the Epstein files and continues to cover up the Epstein files. They know that he entered into a self-dealing agreement with Trump to wildly illegal protection of him in terms of future audits from the IRS, to say nothing of the slush fund, to pay off people who pled guilty to attacking police officers. I mean, in what world does this guy get confirmed by people who don't have to run for election again? They know better. And it will break my heart if these guys refuse to stand up and do what they know is right, and that is to not allow this guy to take the reins of DOJ. He is not the guy for the job. He sees himself as Trump's lawyer. That's what he is. He's not the people's lawyer. And I think it sets a very bad precedent for future attorneys general, if this guy gets confirmed.
0: Rick, we've heard rumblings about Senator Tillis, about Senator Cornyn, Senator Cassidy most recently. So let's talk about Murkowski. In the past, she has leveraged her vote with presidents on both

0: sides of the aisle, she voted for Trump's mega spending bill after getting rural hospital funding and provisions for oil drilling. She voted for key Biden priorities after a move forward with another massive oil project. Can this really do enough to ease her concerns over Todd Blanche?
1: Well, Alicia, and as Claire suggested, I mean, she's using her vote as leverage to help the people in Alaska. It's a very old technique. The fact that Tillis and Cornyn haven't announced their vote gives her extra leverage, because then she could be she could put the kibosh on Blanche. What's disturbing among the train of violations that Claire has mentioned about Mr. Blanche is that now is he using the Justice Department to settle suits in Alaska's favor just in order for him to get confirmed. That's also appalling. You know, and speaking of Senator Murkowski, and yes, she certainly does have a certain amount of integrity, as Claire mentioned, but I was just looking at statistics. She's voted with Trump 94% of the time this term. So this idea that she's independent somehow, yes, she's more independent than senators who have voted with Trump 100% of the time, but 6% of independence is not a heck of a lot of independence.
0: I'm curious, Senator, since you know these folks better than most of us, like, who do you think is going to be the one most likely to hold the line here?
2: Well, so obviously, Susan Collins can't vote for him. So that's one down. So you have to have at least one or two more. And, you know, the question in this big mix is, what does John Fetterman do? Fetterman is a real question mark right now. I think he's trying to send a message to the Democratic Party. And speaking of somebody who has leverage, can you imagine how bad it would be if we won the Senate and then Fetterman switched parties? That would be very bad. So there's a lot of pressures here going both ways. I would assume that you maybe could see Mitch McConnell show up and vote no. It wouldn't surprise me.
0: Yeah. And just a reminder, we are going back and forth on whether or not this is going to happen, because the stakes of having Trump's former personal attorney trying to act as the attorney for the people could not be higher. Senator Claire McCaskill, thank you so much for being with us. Rick, I'm going to ask you to stay with us because I need to talk to you about new reporting. Pete Hegseth's purges at the Pentagon and what it means for our country's safety.

0: Today, we're learning more about Pete Hegseth's Pentagon purge from two highly experienced former military officers who say they were pushed out of their jobs for questioning his directives. To quote one of them, Hegseth is intimidated by people who have real warfighting background and don't just talk about the warfighting ethos. I think he just can't stand people who will call him on his BS. In just a year and a half, Hegseth has already pushed out dozens of senior officials and reportedly blocked the promotions of dozens more, including women and people of color. MS Now Pentagon reporter Priya Sridhar spoke with those military officials. Rick is still with us. Priya, these officers not only talk to you about the impact on the senior ranks, but the mixed feelings it's creating among active duty troops. What did they tell you?
1: Yeah, that's right, Alicia. Well, many of them are telling me that they're facing kind of their own moral conundrum. Do they decide to also get out and kind of protest with their feet and retire early? Or is it better for them to stay in their roles just as simply sort of a placeholder so that a quote unquote loyalist doesn't come in behind them and take their spot? You know, up until this point, the only two of these 25 senior military officers who have spoken out about their experiences is one, Admiral Nancy LaCour, who's now running for Congress as a Democrat in South Carolina, and also the former chairman of the Joint Chiefs, General Charles Q. Brown, who recently wrote an op-ed in Foreign Affairs. And I asked these senior military officers, why aren't you guys speaking out publicly about what happened to you? And many of them, you know, raised concerns about their pensions being affected, but also they said that they weren't sure that, you know, speaking out publicly about this or even, you know, encouraging some of their fellow colleagues to quit en masse would really move the needle with this administration. One of them told me, quote, for many of us, part of it is a sense of loyalty to the organization that is bigger than these clowns. We know that in the organization, there are still some good people trying to do good things, and we don't want to say things that might hurt them. So really, Alicia, they believe that fundamentally there are still good people in the military. And so even though they feel discouraged about what's happening, they still have hope for the future.
0: Rick, there was this statement that Priya got from the Pentagon. It reads, not a single general officer or flag officer has been fired, raising concerns about any issue. That charge is completely false. If they believe what they're saying to be true, then they should put their names on their statements on the record. Isn't the fear of reprisal the point here? We've seen Hegseth go after, I don't know, Senator Mark Kelly, trying to demote his rank, cut his pension. This isn't just theoretical.
2: But, Alicia, that's what dissent is about. It's about sacrificing yourself for the greater good. I think if these officers put their names on the statements, it would be even more powerful. But the larger problem is that Secretary Hegseth cannot tolerate dissent. Strong leaders can tolerate and welcome dissent. Weak leaders can't. The fact that he's pushing out people that disagree with him is disturbing, and it also violates what makes the American military special. We have had civilian leadership of the military since our founding, and we've had officers who protested about things that were happening in the military, and that's one reason our military was able to adjust. The fact that he is reacting like an authoritarian leader in an authoritarian regime where officers can't say no, is something that's disturbing and goes against the history of our military and what makes our military special.
0: Priya, given that atmosphere where dissent and public dissent especially is so difficult, how would you characterize the overall morale inside the Pentagon?
1: Well, I would say there's definitely a sense of paranoia, as you guys just outlined. Many of these senior military officers really do believe that it's part of their job to advise the Secretary of Defense on a number of issues that are currently being debated by lawmakers on the Hill and in the American public. The legality of those Southcom boat strikes that were allegedly carrying narco terrorists and drug trafficking, the use of the National Guard in American cities over the last year and a half, and the end state, the goals in Iran, and whether or not the strategy is working. So I think a lot of people are feeling as though they're not empowered to speak up. And I think it's also important to note that the Pentagon has said that they are doing this on purpose, that they're trying to streamline leadership and reduce the number of flag and general officers. But if that's the case, why are the targets of so many of these firings women and people of color? And this isn't happening in isolation. This is happening while Secretary of Defense Hegseth has repeatedly said that he believes that a lot of those promotions were part of some sort of woke agenda and DEI culture where these people were promoted not based on merit, but to meet some sort of quotas. And I think the women specifically and the people of color who are remaining in the active duty military right now are concerned about their own futures, especially given the fact that over the last 10 years, we've seen so much progress with the lift of the ban on women in combat roles. And now, as the New York Times reported, for the first time in a decade, this year there will be no woman being promoted to the rank of admiral in the active duty Navy, Alicia.
0: Priya Sridhar, thank you so much for bringing us your reporting. Rick Stengel, as always, thank you. Next, the Republican culture wars come for pink hats that have been in the Smithsonian gift shop for years.
3: What is Latino power?

0: This week, House Republicans turned their culture wars on an unlikely target, Anthea Hardick, the head of the Smithsonian's National Museum of American History. She was grilled by House Oversight Republicans on Tuesday. Some even questioned her patriotism as they tried to prove the museum is somehow peddling woke, anti-American ideology. Take a listen.
1: Are you America first?
2: I'm a very proud American.
1: That's great to hear. Do you love America?
2: I love this country unconditionally. History can be a tool.
3: So you're using taxpayer-funded dollars to divide our country by racism and guilt?
2: No, ma'am.
4: You have some overtly sexual things up there. You have transgendered folks. I assume that's what they are. I don't care who it is.
0: I mean, it was bonkers. And these attacks are not happening in a vacuum. The Trump administration has been adamant about reshaping, even rewriting, how we look at America's history. Last summer, Trump flexed his intent to control the museum's narrative, claiming the Smithsonian's portrayal of U.S. history was too negative and focused too much on, quote, how bad slavery was. And on July 4th, our nation's big 250, the White House released a searing 162-page report about our museums, notably titled Saving America's Story. What the president and his team failed to understand is that having tough conversations about our history is patriotic, and having pride in our cultures and our communities is part of what makes us American. Take, for example, this exchange from Tuesday's hearing. Texas Congressman Brendan Gill seemingly outraged over hats sold at the museum that read, Latina Power.
5: Do you think that it's appropriate for the Smithsonian Institution to sell Latina Power paraphernalia? Hats, mugs, other things that say Latina Power?
2: I believe that the merchandise our store sells...
5: I'm asking you if it's appropriate.
2: Tries to reflect the richness of the communities.
5: So your testimony is that it is appropriate?
2: Those are your words, sir.
5: I'm asking you, is it appropriate to sell Latina Power paraphernalia? It's a yes or no question.
2: I don't have control over what is sold.
5: I'm asking you if it's appropriate. I didn't ask you if you have control over it. Is it appropriate?
2: I understood, sir.
5: Yeah. Yes or no?
2: Again, we strive to represent all Americans and including
5: Is it appropriate, yes or no?
2: We strive to represent all Americans in our museums, including in our merchandise.
0: Perhaps no two people were as shocked to see that merchandise used in a congressional hearing as Jennifer and Veronica Ziano. They are the co-founders of JZD, a lifestyle brand that started in 2016 and focuses on community. They make apparel for a number of brands, including, full disclosure, my podcast, Latina to Latina, which is not affiliated with MS Now. After the hearing, JZD released a statement that said in part, "We don't understand how a pink hat could spark this much controversy. Whether people love it, question it, or debate it, we are proud that so many people see themselves in our products." The founders of JZD, Jennifer and Vero Ziano, join me now. Hello, ladies. Thanks so much for being with us. I want you to start by talking, Jen, about what it meant in the first place to have your hats in a museum like the Smithsonian.
6: Yeah, we are incredibly honored, and we are so proud to be a part of the Smithsonian. Our products have been there for a few years now, and it has always been such a highlight of our business.
0: Yeah, Vero, I wonder how it felt to see not just any member of Congress, but a member of Congress from your home state question the meaning and intent of your pink hat.
7: You know, we're in Texas. We're lesbians, married, immigrants in Texas. So this is not new to us that our own state is not very happy with what we've created. But that's why JZD exists. That's why Latina Power caps, Latina Power shirts were created, because we needed the representation. We needed to feel like we were seen and represented. So he kind of really just proved our point. So thanks, Brendan.
0: Because in addition to being Latinas and being lesbians, you're small business owners, right? I mean, Jen, I think about a story you've shared with me. It's on your website, struggling to create this business just a few years after you got married. I think about the two of you with that printing press inside your own living room. Now you have a full facility. You employ people. You've come a long way from when you had to pawn your computer to make rent. How do you explain to someone like Congressman Gill that they talk a lot about the American promise and how people are supposed to pull themselves up from their bootstraps? And you are a shining example of what is possible when people do just that.
6: Absolutely. This, everything that we have built has cost us so much. We have sacrificed so much. We have worked so hard to get to where we're at. And to see him just kind of belittle all that to, like, it's a pink hat. It's so much more, and it's always been so much more than a t-shirt, so much more than a cap. It's always been about the feeling that those items bring to people. It's about empowering our community and reminding them that we belong here. Despite everything that is being told, we belong here now more than ever.
7: Yeah, Jen is literally the American dream. Her parents, she wasn't born here. She came, she's an immigrant from Matamoros, Tamaulipas. She came here, they came here with nothing. And look at what she's created, what we have created together. And instead of putting us down, they should be proud to see what immigrants can do. And we're not waiting for handouts. We're not waiting for anybody to give anything to us, because nobody gave anything to us. Nothing was easy for us. And look at what we've created for ourselves.
0: Jen and Vito Rosiano, it is so good to have you on the program. Thank you so much for being with us. And thank you to all of you for joining us. I'm Alicia Menendez. I have hoped you have enjoyed your 2 hours of Latino power, paraphernalia not included. I'm going to be back here tomorrow and every weekday for more On the Line, noon Eastern, right here on MS Now. The Moment with Katie Turr is up next.

0: Correct.
1: Did the toll records that you requested from the senators, did they include the content of the phone calls?
0: No.
1: Did the records that you requested, the toll records from the members of Congress, include the content of text messages?
0: No.
2: Jordan says Smith was not telling the whole truth, noting that his counterpart on Senate Judiciary, Chuck Grassley, said Smith got access to texts between lawmakers and the White House. Smith's lawyers say he answered the question truthfully. They also accused Jordan of weaponizing the justice system against a career nonpartisan public servant who faithfully and fearlessly performed his duties by following the facts and the law. If the DOJ takes up the referral, Smith would be yet another target in the president's promised retribution campaign, joining the likes of James Comey, John Brennan, Letitia James, and a whole lot more. Joining us, MS Now Justice and Intelligence reporter Ken Delaney, an attorney and co-founder of the Lincoln Project, George Conway, former U.S. attorney and MS Now legal analyst, Joyce Vance, and chief Washington correspondent at Midas Touch and host of Scott McFarlane Reports. Scott McFarlane, everybody, welcome. Ken, what exactly is the argument that's being made by Jim Jordan, and why do Smith's lawyers say no, in fact, he did answer truthfully?
3: The argument, frankly, Katie, is an absurd one, and I say that as a journalist analyzing the facts, because they are saying that he lied about a question he was not asked. You played it very clearly there. He was asked directly about the toll records, the request for the toll records, and whether any content was viewed through that request. Remember, toll records are just to and from. It's a record of who was called. It doesn't show the contents of those conversations. It's not text messages. He was not asked, in the course of your investigation, did you obtain any content records related to members of Congress? Had he been asked that, I have no doubt he would have told the truth to the best of his knowledge. What happened was, in a separate request to the National Archives, a subpoena, they asked for executive branch records, not congressional records, but included in those executive branch records were some congressional text messages with the White House. And, you know, there are rules and regulations about when the DOJ can look at congressional material. They have to go run some traps. There's a speech and debate clause issue. Smith has said that he and his office followed all those rules. You can debate whether they should have looked at them, whether there should have been a so-called clean team, a filter team to look at them first. But you can't debate that this is not lying. It's absurd. I mean, he answered the question that he was asked, as every lawyer tells every witness to do when they're under oath. And you answer the question you're asked and don't answer another question. That's what Jack Smith did. He answered truthfully. And the Republicans are trying to distort this. And they've done it before. And it would not surprise me at all if the Justice Department takes up this referral, begins investigating, and contemplates charges, Katie.
2: If they do, Congressman Jamie Raskin, who's the ranking member on House Judiciary, says this: with today's referral of Jack Smith to DOJ, Chairman Jordan and the Republican Congress have embarrassed themselves again. This referral, if ever brought before a judge, will get laughed out of court. Do you agree, George?
4: Yes. I mean, it's really absurd, as Ken just said. I mean, the English language is a great language, and it has lots of adjectives for lots of different things, more than a lot of languages do. But absurd doesn't even quite cut it. Preposterous doesn't quite cut it. There are not enough words. There isn't a good enough word to describe how ridiculous this is. He answered the question truthfully. The question was about search warrants, literally. That was it, said search warrants, and about the content of the records from the toll company. From the phone company. And this was a subpoena directed at somebody else. He did not subpoena. I mean, he did not issue a search warrant for the contents of these messages. He got them somewhere else, but that's not what the question was. And absolutely right. I mean, when you are prepping witnesses to answer questions at a deposition or or in testimony, congressional testimony, you answer the question. Let them ask the next question. The testimony's clearer that way, and it's The questioner's job is to ask the questions they want the answers to. And they could have asked the question, well, how did you get the toll records? Did you have toll records? I mean, not toll records. How did you get the content of and he would have absolutely said the truth, because there's no dispute about it. We already knew this, actually, that they had the content of these messages.
2: So I wonder, Joyce, is there a chance DOJ does not take this up?
5: Well, a normal DOJ would not take this up, Katie, for all of the reasons that Ken and George have identified. But of course, we no longer live in that world. We live in a world where DOJ responds to the president's demands. Last week, we heard Todd Blanche concede that during his confirmation hearing. And we've seen it reflected in other cases that we might identify as revenge docket cases, ranging from Jim Comey to Kilmara Abrego Garcia, the immigrant who gets punished because he exposed the department's flawed due process procedures when it deported migrants. So no expectation that we'll see something normal. But there are guardrails in place. There is, for one thing, a grand jury. And of course, as George has said, there will be a federal judge if this case is ever indicted. There will be a trial jury that would have to find guilt beyond a reasonable doubt. And the reality here is that Jack Smith is asked a question that's specifically about toll records he obtained. This is something federal prosecutors do all the time. You have a case, you try to get phone records to see what communications took place so you can identify who your witnesses are, who your potential defendants are. Nothing unusual. You never get the substance of conversations. So these were very much pro forma questions. And had they asked Jack Smith, did you make any effort to get other records? Did you go, for instance, to the National Archives? As Ken says, he was under oath. There's no reason to believe he wouldn't have answered truthfully. He was never answered that question, or was never asked that question that they're now complaining about his failure to answer.
2: I'll get some more on that in a moment, but I do just want to back up for 1 second and remind everybody why Jack Smith was getting these toll records in the first place. Scott, explain to us what he was looking for.
6: Well, there was a violent attack on the Capitol that was a component of his criminal case against Donald Trump. But the bigger component of Jack Smith's case was that there was an attempt, a conspiracy, he alleged, to put fake electors on the floor of the Congress on January 6, 2021. That was the real meat of the case. And there were members of Congress who were some component of the process. They weren't co-conspirators, but they were somehow in the continuum of events. So it's been important to Jack Smith to figure out who was corresponding with whom in the Capitol during the Capitol riot, as your foundation. But these criminal referrals from Congress, these are like the empty calories of Congress. This is performative. It's like a glorified press release. Do we think the Department of Justice is unfamiliar with Jack Smith or what Jack Smith is saying publicly or Jack Smith's case initially? Not a whole lot of value to this referral short of the press release. I did talk to Benny Thompson, Katie, the former chairman of the House January 6th Select Committee. Benny Thompson made a criminal referral to the Department of Justice on President Trump, and it seemed to have worked. It led to the Jack Smith case. Benny Thompson says there's a difference. The Department of Justice was way behind investigating Trump election subversion in January 6th, and the House January 6th Select Committee had years of materials to share.
2: On the subject of empty calories, let's put up this full screen. This is Jim Jordan's track record referring things to the Justice Department. You'll see it on the screen. He's referred Jack Smith, John Brennan, Thomas Wyndham. John Brennan and Thomas Wyndham were taken up by DOJ. Jack Smith may be taken up by DOJ. Give me a little bit more on Jim Jordan's track record, what he's there to do in House Judiciary, Scott.
6: Well, he has potentially as few as 5 months left as House Judiciary Committee Chairman if Democrats win the majority. And he has precious days left in Washington, D.C. before the midterm elections. Very little time to make noise here from his chair and with his gavel. Jim Jordan has been a surrogate of Trump's. We know that. But he's also been part of the investigations of so many Trump critics. You know, Jim Jordan's the one calling for testimony or calling for investigations into those who've criticized Trump. And to Joyce's point, Katie, that there's a grand jury and a trial jury firewall still to come, I've been in the courtroom for some of these cases. In the case of the sandwich guy, the dude who threw the sandwich at the federal agent, the jurors literally laughed during some of the testimony because the case was so bonkers before they acquitted. Those are powerful firewalls that await.
2: We'll see what happens. All right, let me, and I'll get back to the point you were making a moment ago, Joyce, regarding Jack Smith and whether he would be truthful. George, you were saying the same, and same with you, Ken. Here is Nicole interviewing Jack Smith on whether he expects to be indicted.
7: Do you expect to be indicted?
8: Listen, I
7: Donald Trump has made a bunch of statements.
8: He said he would indict you, yes.
7: I'll tell you, Nicole, I honestly do not spend a lot of time thinking about the things he says about me and his threats about me. Being targeted by the president, you get to find out who's who. I am not going to be intimidated. And there's no way in the world, if the thought was to go after me so that I wouldn't speak up about the corruption that's happening or speak up to defend these agents and prosecutors, that is a grave miscalculation.
2: Ken, I know we talked about this in the lead up to his testimony. The lawyers knew that there was potentially going to be, they were going to try to set a trap to get him to lie under oath. They knew that that was a risk. How buttoned up was Jack Smith prepared to be when he was testifying in Congress?
3: Well, that's what's so ridiculous about this idea that he lied under oath. I mean, just what you said. He knew going in that this was perilous territory, that he was at risk of any misstep, any misstatement could be twisted into a perjury or a lying to Congress charge. And that's what the Republicans are trying to do now. But it just doesn't pass the smell test because he answered the question that was asked truthfully. And, you know, if ultimately he is charged, Katie, everybody who talked about the grand juries and juries and firewalls, that's all true. But it's going to cost him a lot of money. He's going to have to deal with this federal investigation. It's going to cause turmoil in his life, even more than he has now, probably. He's been threatened and targeted by Donald Trump. And it's not how this country is supposed to work. And we're seeing this time and time again. The justice system used, weaponized against people on very specious and thin evidence, Katie.
2: Let me play Todd Blanche. Asked whether he will consider investigating Jack Smith.
9: Question. As it relates to members and their staffs and senators, it's just the toll records as far as you remember. Smith, that is my recollection. Question. Did the records that you requested include the content of text messages? Smith, answer, no. Now, maybe there's some nuance I'm missing here, but it sounds a lot to me like this guy didn't tell the truth. Have you thought about investigating this guy for perjury?
10: We take testimony in front of this body very seriously, yes.
9: Good. Well, I think he absolutely should be investigated. I think he absolutely should be prosecuted.
2: George, he went to Yale Law School.
4: I did too, and I'm embarrassed that Josh Hawley went to law school where I went to law school. It's just, again, I mean, the lying is so endemic to these people. The corruption is so endemic. The use of the political and legal processes to persecute people is so deep. I mean, the idea that the Justice Department is going after people who tried to bring Donald Trump to justice and that Trump is encouraging people, both Todd Blanche and people in Congress to make these specious charges and to bring actual charges against Letitia James and James Comey. I mean, remember, we're so far beyond the legal and the constitutional and the decent and the honorable. I mean, remember Watergate. Watergate ended. It ended with the resignation of Richard Nixon, which came about because a tape was released to the public that had Richard Nixon just suggesting that the CIA discourage the FBI from investigating something. It never really happened, but just the suggestion was enough for Republicans to go to the White House and say, you will lose in an impeachment trial. We are so many orders of magnitude beyond that at this point. And yet it keeps going on and on and on.
2: In 2016, when Bill Clinton got in a plane very briefly who was it at the time? Loretta Lynch. And the hay that was made out of that, because Hillary Clinton was running and there was talk about there was collusion.
4: Yep.
2: Who knows what they were talking about? And you can't trust the Clintons. They're so corrupt. This, again, orders of magnitude different. One more to you, Joyce. The Republicans, when they argue that what is happening is normal, will say that this is justified given the way that Democrats went after Donald Trump. And they went after people in Donald Trump's orbit like Steve Bannon. And this is the same exact thing. Is it?
5: It's not. It's easy to make that both sides argument and to try to persuade people that this is just corruption run amok at the Justice Department, but it's sharply different. You know, let's use Jack Smith's two indictments of Donald Trump as the example. In those cases, there is investigation. There was a grand jury that heard the evidence and indicted. And there were preliminary proceedings in district courts that went on appeal where Donald Trump had every opportunity to test those indictments using legitimate legal process. That's how our system is supposed to work. Here, what's happening is guilt by association, guilt by accusation. You know, much of the damage here is done for Jack Smith. Even if he's never charged, he'll have had his name dragged through the mud. Just last week, we heard Todd Blanche saying he couldn't talk about ongoing investigations at DOJ when it came to Epstein survivors and to that line of cases. There are good reasons DOJ does not talk about ongoing cases. And that's this situation where Jack Smith is now exposed, whether he's charged or not.
2: All right, Joyce Vance, Ken Delaney, and Scott McFarland, thank you so much. George, don't go too far. Okay. Coming up next, why even Fox News says it's not looking so great for Republicans. We're going to get down to the nitty-gritty. Plus, Chuck Schumer says Democrats are preparing for the worst ahead of the midterms. What that means exactly.

0: The truth is, there's not much good news for Republicans in this whole poll we did. You know, underwater on the economy, as you showed, underwater on affordability. Those two issues are front and center for sure. Republicans have a little bit of a lead on national security and, I guess, law enforcement. But everywhere you look, Republicans are down.
1: Everywhere you look, Brit Hume says on Fox News, Republicans are down. Democrats are up, on the other hand, on issues like income equality, health care, inflation, the economy, foreign policy, even immigration, if you can believe it. Joining us, co-host of MS Now's The Weeknight and former RNC chairman Michael Steele and Punchbowl News co-founder and MS Now political contributor Jake Sherman. I don't know if I ever thought I'd see the day where Democrats are up on immigration, Michael.
2: Yeah, it's how this stuff translates. Look, back in January, February of this year, Katie, I was making the point in a number of conversations that there's this tendency when you get into a political cycle for voters to begin to lock down on issues and on the incumbency of candidates and the president, all of it. That began right around the time the president pushed us into his war of choice. In Iran. And it began to solidify some hard numbers around a whole host of issues, including issues like immigration, where they began to see it all as a package. It's not that they suddenly support where the Democrats are on immigration. Is that immigration, along with a lot of other issues, are beginning to feel the same for them. In other words, how they feel about the economy is how they feel about immigration. How they feel about the war is how they feel about immigration. So it begins to transmute or bleed into this into an area where Republicans had the advantage, where that what Britt was talking about, that's the seepage. That's where they begin to lose some of that energy. Once that starts to happen, it is hard as hell to turn the corner on that, because voters begin to bake that in. And we've already seen it play out in special elections and the kind of candidates that independents, where they're allowed to vote in primaries, for example, in those states where have open primaries, they begin to align themselves with Democrats on some of those issues. So, yeah, Britt's right. This is a tough sled for Republicans. It doesn't get better from here.
1: Jake, how's this being digested on Capitol Hill?
3: The bigger number that I think people are focused on is the generic ballot. And the generic ballot is, who would you vote for, a Republican or a Democrat for Congress? And two polls, Katie, in the last two or three days gave pretty foreboding numbers for Republicans. Emerson this morning had D plus 11. I think that's an outlier, but I think the Fox News poll, which I don't know if you have the numbers handy on that, I think it was D plus 6 or plus 7. Now,
1: plus
3: D
1: seven,
3: plus
1: Jake.
3: 6, yeah, D plus 7. A D plus 5 or 6 is effectively a washout. That's a really big generic ballot advantage. Like, I was on the phone with a Republican a couple days ago who was making the case to me, if it's plus 4, Republicans could be okay. Plus 5, it gets dicey. Plus 6, it's hell on earth for the Republican Party. So I think that's problematic. Now, listen, the bull case for Republicans, if there is one, is that it's July and there's a lot of game left to play. The bear case for Republicans is it's July and there's a lot of game left to play, right? Because we're still at war in the Middle East. Gas prices are still high. And, you know, it doesn't, there's nothing on the horizon that makes it look like it will turn around. It's not like Congress is on the precipice of passing some big program that will make people happy with Republicans. That's not happening. So you kind of dance with the one that brought you, right? You kind of have the numbers you have, and you take it into November and see what you could do. Now, Mike Johnson's case, the Speaker of the House, is that his line is that it's common sense versus crazy, or common sense versus communist. I don't know that that works. I just don't. This is, again, Katie, I've said this to you more times than I'd care to admit. This midterm elections are difficult for the party in power. Something has to happen that is so profound to benefit the party in power to allow them to keep the

0: talk about this in the next segment a little bit, but he's now at war with John Thune over the Save America Act. And he thinks Thune is not doing a good enough job. And, you know, I think the short answer to that is a lot of people up here think he has not done anything.
1: All right. So on the subject of labeling all Democrats as communists, as the Republican Party is trying to do right now, we did a segment yesterday, Michael, about how when you ask people would they rather vote for a Democrat socialist or a MAGA candidate, more people in the country say they would rather vote for a Democrat socialist on the extreme end of things than a MAGA extreme end of things on the Republican side. What does that tell you about the communism messaging? Whether it is it effective or why is it not as effective as it maybe once would have been?
2: Nah, it's stupid as hell. It's dumb. There's no communists running around the United States of America. This is not the 1950s, Donald Trump. You know, we're not reliving the 1950s, although a lot of your folks would like us to. You would like to take us back to...
1: Hold on, Let me just put a finer point on it. The reason why I ask why it's not as effective as it might have been in the past, because a lot of that fear-mongering messaging, labeling them as extremist social, it has worked in the past, but it has worked. And this time, I mean, they at least have one candidate who in her past social media comments has said that she wants to seize the means of production and glorified like Marx and whatnot. So they do have at least one decent example that they can try to latch onto if they wanted to use it. So why is it not effective any longer? That's my point, what is going on and why can't they
2: Americans aren't dumb, Katie. You can't have this conversation about communism in America. That's why Americans are hip to the lie. You're not going to red scare us into thinking that you can cite one candidate who's out of her brain talking like that. Maybe that's her political philosophy. Guess what? The people in that community will decide whether or not they want her as a nominee or if they want her as an elected official. That's their choice.
1: The environment is so crazy right now where costs are so high. The president doesn't care about affordability. I mean, when you want to paint somebody as a socialist or a communist and everything kind of sucks financially, people might start looking around and saying, wait, hold on. Maybe those policies aren't so terrible. No?
2: No, they won't. I have greater faith in the American people than apparently some do in my party. No, they won't do that. What they'll look at is, I mean, people get this. They get the socialism of the farm bill. They get the socialism of bailing out the banks. You can throw these terms around. They don't land the way they once did. You're not going to red scare people into voting for MAGA Republican. And when they stand up someone with a democratic socialist ideology, what are they talking about? They're talking about funding healthcare. They're talking about funding education. They're talking about providing a pathway to citizenship. They're talking about a lot of things going back to the earlier part of our conversation, you know, that Jake touches on there in terms of how Republicans are reading is. That's why John Thune is like, no, we're not doing Save America because I want to keep the Senate. And the reality of it is this does not translate the way Donald Trump thinks it does because Donald Trump doesn't have that kind of political sensitivity. It's about Donald Trump.
1: As you said, the environment is bad financially for people. And so when they're looking at the policies that are being advocated by the people that are being labeled as communists, healthcare sounds great. All the stuff they're talking about sounds great. So it doesn't land. I think you and I are trying to make the same point. I do want to note, and Jake, we can talk about this after the break. The president is trying to help right now, he says. He's making an announcement on a ratepayer protection pledge, joined by Chris Wright and Lee Zeldin. And he wants to get 23 governors to sign the pledge to protect households from absorbing utility costs tied to data centers, which has been a big issue out there in the electorate. Jake, quickly, is this going to help?
0: I don't know. I think the politics around data centers is incredibly complicated, and I actually think the long tail of politics over the next 4 to 6 years, it's going to be one of the most salient issues on a whole host of fronts, whether it's confusion or fear about AI or just having some big facilities in your hometown or in your district. I think this is incredibly complicated. Trump has, to be honest with you, he has hit on something that a lot of people are concerned about, which is that

0: people will be paying more for utilities if they're theoretically, if these AI centers are on the grid, if people are just paying more for them because they exist, that's not great. So Trump is, to his credit on this, is really trying to do something. He does, but more broadly speaking, he does need Congress to act on AI, on data centers, to some degree, over the next, Congress needs to act, whether, even if Trump's out of office, in the next decade or even less.
1: All right, everyone, stick around. We're going to bring George Conway back in a moment. We're going to talk about House and Senate Republicans, why they're at odds with each other, and maybe we should put them in a field, Jake, and let them fight it out. Don't go anywhere.
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Turn it up with today's hits on TuneIn. 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
3: Trying to be really nice.
4: George Conway joins Jake and Michael and me. Let's talk about the juju in the Senate right now, between the Senate and the House and the president. How's it going, Jake?
5: Not great, Katie. Let's put it that way. Not great. So the House moved this week expeditiously to approve a budget resolution, which would theoretically unlock a process by which by which Congress and the president could enact a bill that would give $95 billion to a host of the president's priorities, including the Save America Act, including $60 billion for the Pentagon, which needs money because of the Iran war and a bunch of weapons, a bunch of money they've given to Ukraine over the years. They're short cash. How? I don't know. I'm not an accountant at the Pentagon. So the House passed it quickly. The Senate is saying, hold on a second, we're not going to do anything with this until we figure out government funding, which expires in 2 months from now, in September. Now, there's a whole bunch of different ways to look at this, but the cleanest way is when you do reconciliation, we have something called a votorama up here. Lawmakers are given the ability to offer any amendment that's germane to the bill, and it has to be voted on. So that would open up a ton of politically difficult amendments for Republicans who are trying to hold on to control of the Senate. Plus, Thune doesn't think he has, John Thune, that is, the Senate Majority Leader, doesn't think he has the votes to even start this process, nor does he think he has the votes for the Save America Act. So, Caroline Leavitt this morning on at the White House podium said, you know, the president's patience is wearing thin with John Thune, and John Thune shot back to reporters, including one of our reporters today, well, tell them to come up here and get the votes, pick up the phone, and let's figure out how to get the votes on this bill. So things are not going great. And the House, Katie, is looking at the Senate like it's, you know, they're a bunch of big black furry creatures from Mars, and I like it's 1992 again, which is not good. And this is you got to say this is the president's top priority. All of this stuff is the president's top priorities. And you know, he's getting frustrated. The legislative process, Katie, is really difficult. And if you're only half in the game and not fully in the game trying to figure out how to cut a deal, it's very difficult, especially when you are a lame duck.
4: It is a divided sky between the Senate and the House. I think we can say it that way as well. George, why is the president unwilling to acknowledge the reality of the Senate and try to work with them on anything that they can get passed? I mean, you have Caroline Leavitt trashing Thune through the president, or the president trashing Thune through Caroline Leavitt. Why doesn't he just pick up the phone and try to make it work?
6: I mean, he's asking for things they're not going to give him, like the Save America Act. He's not connected with reality much anymore.
4: Is that what it is?
6: I think that's really part of it. I think, you know, I think he really thinks that nothing, I mean, I think he's reached this ultimate nihilistic stage in his life where he doesn't think anything matters. Like, look, let's take a look at the Iran war. Declares that he's won it. Now he's now re-engaged in that war, and he's not talking about it. And then they're asking more money from Congress for it. There's a detachment from reality there that I really think is going to make things worse for the Republicans in the fall. I mean, talking about how the Democrats have been are making up issues about affordability and talking about focusing on his ballroom and his Qatari jet and all these things. He's not really functioning in any way, even as he did in the first term. At least he was passing as a president. Now he He doesn't know what he's doing and why he's doing it, except that he wants that Save America Act passed because that's his way of holding on to power.
4: So I wonder, and this is, we've been exploring this on this show the past few days, Michael, if the president has lost what was once one of his superpowers, which was the power of persuasion, is he just not persuasive any longer? Are Republicans in Congress, are voters out there, are they starting, even MAGA voters, are they starting Fox News, are they starting to look past him and see him as somebody that they're going to be done with in a couple of years?
3: Past him? Certainly, and you'll see more of that as we get into the fall, and certainly the Wednesday after the November elections, the bell will ring for the 2028 cycle. So there's some of that. I think, though, there is a detachment that the president has, an expectation, because he had early success in the first 6-8 months of his second term, knocking down, breaking things, everything everywhere all at once, and everything kind of fell for him. You've turned a corner where the things you're starting to ask for now have real political consequences for members who are on the ballot, unlike him, this November. And so when you don't really give a damn about the Republican Party that you lead, and you certainly don't give a damn about the individuals who make up the leadership of that party, you expect them to just roll over and give you what you want. But they're like, well, wait a minute. John Thune is a responsibility to the chamber, to the men and the women in his caucus that he wants to come back to keep him in the majority come next January. And that's becoming more and more fraught. The Save America Act, any Republican who votes on that is DOA. It's just not a winning argument or case you can make to your voters. Everyone knows what it is. It has been designed and defined in a way that's negative. And so he doesn't appreciate that piece of it. He just wants what he wants, to George's point. And Thune, to the majority leader's point, is not having it. It's like, if you want the vote, then you come up here and get those five Republicans who are saying no to vote yes, because I can't do it. And they're not going to vote yes for you because two of them, at least, you kicked their behinds in their Republican primaries. So I don't think they're going to help you. And the one who decided to leave on his own doesn't want anything to do with you. And then there's Murkowski and Senator Murkowski and Collins. So you come and do it. And yeah, the president's not.
4: Collins is in a tough re-election battle up there in Maine. Every single vote matters very much and is being looked at very critically up there. Okay, Jake, we've moved on from 1992. It is 1993. You have one last chance to say yes to my invite. I will leave it open for you. Michael,
5: The show begins in a couple hours, Katie. I'm not sure.
4: No,
5: I'm gonna
4: it's
5: make
4: not.
5: It.
4: It's tomorrow. What's going on with you? You're not on your game, buddy.
5: I have Congress. I have Congress brain.
4: We gotta fix that.
6: That's fatal.
4: We gotta wipe it. We gotta sandblast it with some fish. All right, gentlemen, thank you so much. You can see much more of Michael, as you know, on the weeknight, Monday through Friday, 7 p.m. is Eastern, right here on MS Now. Coming up next, how the Trump-friendly company hired to clean up the reflecting pool had previously been accused of botching another cleanup less than a year before.
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1: Remember Greenwater Services, the company that got a no-bid contract to clean up the algae-filled reflecting pool? It turns out that wasn't the first no-bid government contract they're accused of botching. About a year earlier, Greenwater, owned by a longtime Trump supporter, received a $2.4 million, again, no-bid contract to treat a health-threatening sewage crisis in California's Tijuana River using its nanobubble technology. It did not go so well. About a month after they started the project, a storm flooded that river and washed away some of the company's equipment, which leaked diesel into the river. Oscar Romo, executive director of the conservation nonprofit Alter Terra, has been working on cleaning up that river for nearly 50 years. He shared these photos right here with The Moment, showing the equipment strewn across the cleanup site. Nothing got better, he told us. He actually argued it got a whole lot worse. Greenwater disputes Romo's account, telling The Moment just one trailer drifted downstream and was recovered. As for the diesel spill, which it appears you can see in one of Romo's photos, the company confirmed it, acknowledging a small spill in a report filed with the federal government, while also maintaining the experience generated valuable scientific data. And the government appears to agree, arguing despite the need for significant modifications to that equipment, the project was a success. Does everyone agree? Well, a leading researcher, Dr. Kim Prather of the Scripps Institution of Oceanography, told us just wasn't enough data collected to say that. In fact, she says she warned Greenwater that the Tijuana River was too volatile for those nano bubblers, for that technology. Greenwater didn't respond to her claims. Ultimately, she, along with other experts on that river, argued the project was not only reckless by Greenwater, but a waste of taxpayer money. Nevertheless, a year later, Greenwater was back, this time deploying their nano bubbles to the reflecting pool. Greenwater claims

0: worked over there, clearing the pool of algae. Today, however, the reflecting pool is empty, drained for yet another round of repairs.
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1: Sunday marks 100 days to the midterms, just 100. Democrats are gearing up, not just in terms of money or manpower. Senate Minority Leader Chuck Schumer is running his colleagues through a series of what he's calling doomsday scenarios. The exercises are part of a broader effort by Democrats, both inside and outside of government, as they get ready for anything that might come their way this November. What could that be? Joining us, MS Now senior Capitol Hill reporter and host of Way Too Early, Ali Vitale. So, Ali, what exactly are they preparing for?
2: In this scenario, Katie, there were three mock exercises that they did behind closed doors, just steps away from the Senate floor. And it's the second time that Schumer has convened these sort of mock exercises. They were drilling on everything from what could happen before the election to what could happen on election day, things like federal troops being sent to key states. And then, of course, what could happen after if, say, the president or other key government officials cast doubt on the election results as an after they came in. And what one of the election experts who was part of this exercise said to me was that the point of doing it is so that elected officials don't have any lack of imagination about what might happen. Now, the flip side of that, and what I asked Schumer and others who were involved, is do you risk sort of overinflating what might happen on election day so that Democratic voters are either concerned or scared and not able to turn out so they stay home? Or is there a scenario where they feel that unless they win, the election results are rigged against them, right? Which lands you in the exact same place of what they're trying to warn against that Trump often says. And what Schumer and all of these election officials told me is, no, we hope we don't have to use any of these exercises, and we don't think that we're overinflating or being hyperbolic about what's happening. Just look at the ways that Trump has talked about the election, and look no further than the January 6th insurrection that happened in this very building.
1: Ali Vitale, so happy you got to talk to him about that.
2: Thanks.
1: We will see what happens come November. I know a lot of scenarios are being put out there. All right, Ali Vitale, appreciate it. Don't go anywhere. By the way, you can watch more Ali, just so you know, if you want to get up very early, which she does every day, and it's worth it. 5 a.m. Eastern, right here on MS Now. All right, sit tight. The moment continues after a quick break.
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1: Do we have the ability to destroy whatever is underneath Pickaxe Mountain?
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3: Good to be with you. I'm Katie Zur. Lawmakers are looking for straight answers on the Iran war. That was a Republican, but they're not getting them, at least not from this Pentagon. The Defense Department appears to be making a habit of withholding information about attacks on U.S. bases. It publicly disclosed the recent attack on a U.S. base in Jordan because federal law requires it when American troops are killed. When troops are wounded, though, the Pentagon is less than transparent. In fact, it's been left to the media to tell us, reporters, how many have been wounded and how seriously. The Pentagon's chief spokesman denied that the military withheld reports and later revealed on social media that the number of U.S. military casualties from Iranian attacks since July 7th had climbed to nearly 100. The White House isn't doing much better on transparency either. Yesterday, while in Georgia, President Trump called the nearly five-month conflict a, quote, skirmish. Hours later, the Wall Street Journal reported the United States was surging additional forces, medics,

0: And weaponry to the Middle East to, quote, give President Trump more muscular military options as he considers expanding the conflict against Iran. Maybe because, as he told Axios, he's considering, quote, a massive attack. It's hard to track what's going on with this war, but maybe that is by design. That's what Tom Nichols is arguing in The Atlantic, saying, quote, the president and his lieutenants appear unwilling to admit that they started and are now losing a war with one of America's most dedicated enemies. And obfuscating probably seems less damaging than admitting this painful truth. Joining us, former White House National Security Communications Advisor and MS Now National Security Analyst John Kirby, host of the Independent Americans podcast, Paul Rykoff, MS Now Analyst Ayman Mohyeddin, and MS Now Pentagon Reporter Priya Sridhar. So, Priya, give me some straight answers about what the Pentagon is preparing for.
1: Well, that's a great question, Katie. And I think the problem right now is that we don't have a lot of answers about what exactly is happening next. But I think all signs are pointing to, as you mentioned, that the United States is moving more military assets and support troops into theater, potentially preparing for more kinetic action. So what exactly does that look like? No one knows just yet, because what we do know is that with the 11th day of consecutive airstrikes from CENTCOM on Iranian targets, not much has seemed to change. Iran is still able to launch their retaliatory strikes on different Gulf countries that are hosting U.S. forces. And as we heard from Secretary Hegseth this week, that they're also being supported now by Russia and China, which was not much of a surprise. But as you mentioned right there, and as we heard from that Republican lawmaker, it's been extremely difficult to get any straight answers about what's going on, not just by the press, because we aren't having any press briefings, but also from briefings over on Capitol Hill. You know, there it should be some sort of obligation to these lawmakers when you're asking for billions and billions of dollars to continue funding this war, to have some level of transparency about what's happening here, especially to prevent potentially more service members from dying.
0: Do you have a sense of when the last time the Pentagon went to have a closed door meeting with anybody in armed services or intel or maybe the Gang of Eight, Priya?
1: That's a great question. You know, it's been difficult, as you can imagine, to get any answers from people inside of the Pentagon about what's going on. I have spoken to them about, you know, why is there this discrepancy in the number of wounded troops, as you discussed, and they have sort of tried to minimize that and tell me that, listen, these are really minor injuries, concussions, and someone stepping on someone's hand. All of these service members have returned to duty status within 24 hours. And when I've asked about reports about, you know, battle damage in some of these countries in the Gulf, they've told me, well, we can't say that. That's a matter of operational security. And if we say that publicly, then that'll give Iran intelligence on where they should be concentrating their efforts. So then I've gone over to the Hill and spoken to lawmakers on both the House and the Senate Armed Services Committees and asked them, are you at least receiving any answers to these questions in a classified manner? And lawmakers on both sides of the aisle have said that that information has only come sporadically in the last 5 months.
0: So, John, you've been in government. You've been in these sensitive areas of government. What do you make of the opacity?
2: It's very, very disappointing. And I think it does a disservice not only to the men and women in uniform who are performing these missions, but to the American people that they're charged to defend. The Pentagon has an obligation to explain to the American people how they're spending their tax dollars, but more critically, how they're using their sons and daughters in combat. And this issue of, well, we don't want to talk about it because then the Iranians will know. Believe me, the Iranians know when they're hitting a target and when they're not hitting a target. I mean, that whole operational security justification for not coming clean about strikes elsewhere in the region is just doesn't hold water.
0: What do you think of the purge that's happening also at the Pentagon, John. We just have some more news from MS Now. Two officers say they were forced out for questioning policies. Their removals seem to mark a departure from an American military tradition of officers delivering clear-eyed assessments so Pentagon leaders can make the most of informed decision. This is Priya's reporting, by the way. John, yeah. What's going on with that?
2: This is really, really deeply disturbing, Katie. And we're talking about changes to senior leadership that are going to take us a generation or more to recover from. We are purging really good talent from the United States military at senior levels. You can't grow those kinds of leaders overnight. It's going to take a generation to regrow them. At a time when we are involved in a war in the Middle East, we are still working our way through how to support Ukraine. There's plenty of challenges in the Indo-Pacific, and we are firing generals and admirals left and right for no justification whatsoever. Now, Mr. Hegseth will tell you it's all about merit, and yet he won't explain why these people have failed to meet the standard of merit, which leaves you to believe there's something more behind it. Perhaps it's identity politics, the very thing he claims he's trying to fight against. So I'm very worried about this. And the last thing I'll say on this is it just further risks the politicization of the military, which prides itself on being apolitical. But the message being sent to senior officers in the military right now is you can stay around as long as you subscribe to the MAGA agenda. And that is very, very dangerous for the country.
0: I wonder about morale, too. Let me play the president just a couple moments ago, again, seeming to diminish the number of lives lost in this conflict.
3: We were in Vietnam for 20 years, lost thousands and hundreds of thousands of lives, but thousands and thousands of lives. We were in Afghanistan for years. We were in all these wars that you heard about for years and years. We were... You know, never. I called them never-ending wars. Well, we're in for 4 months, and I had a very sad day yesterday. I went to Dover. 4 great American patriots killed. That's 18 in 2 wars, and 1 is too many, but it's 18. Whereas in Vietnam, we lost 200,000. We lost thousands and thousands. In Afghanistan, we lost thousands in every war. The Korean War, thousands, and these wars all lasted for years. And we want to get it over with, and we want to do it right. But we have to do what we came to do.
0: Paul?
4: He diminishes everything. And when he says we were in Vietnam, he was not in Vietnam, and he wasn't in Afghanistan, and he wasn't in Iraq. And I think he constantly has this the strategic priority of diminishing casualties, of diminishing injuries. You know, say, oh, they're just headaches. Well, headaches later become traumatic brain injuries, which can be debilitating and create an invisible injury that we deal with for decades.
0: Which, by the way, happened
4: right
0: last time he was in office.
4: And look, I don't love hearing from Hegseth, but we should be hearing from him daily. It's great that you have Admiral Kirby on because he reminds everyone how often we used to hear from him from the Pentagon. And in a time of war, you're not just talking to the American public, you're talking to military families, and they want to know what's going on. They want to understand the cost of war, and they want to understand whether or not their people are coming home and what they're coming home to. And I've made this point a couple times in the last few days. You're also not hearing from the Secretary of Veterans Affairs. So what's the VA going to do to take care of a whole new generation of veterans who are going to come home with a whole new kind of injury?
0: What do you think of the president taking that one family of a fallen soldier with him yesterday to that rally in Georgia?
4: I think it's inappropriate. It politicizes the military in a way that is dangerous, but also consistent with their strategy.
0: And speaking for the victims.
4: Yeah, I mean, that's the most egregious kind of propaganda, to speak on behalf of the dead and assume that they were a part of your political agenda. We worked for decades to separate the people from the policy, and he keeps jamming it back together in a way that's bad for our military, our national security. And most of all, it's bad for our troops, because then when a war becomes unpopular, people turn on the troops. We've seen that before. They shouldn't do it. We should separate it. But that's what we had to unpack after Vietnam.
0: So there's the diminishment of how many American lives are lost. There's also the diminishment of the lives and the well-being of the people in the country that we're attacking right now. The president has talked about committing war crimes, bombing infrastructure like bridges and power plants. Here's Marco Rubio not ruling it out as well.
5: Do you rule out striking civilian infrastructure?
6: I saw Araghchi, their foreign minister, who the other day say or something about their policies, an eye for an eye. The president's policy is a head for an eye. I mean, honestly, that's what it's going to be. I mean, they will pay a very heavy price for the things they're doing. They're already paying a very heavy price.
0: Eamon.
7: It's unfortunate to hear the United States, which is a country that espouses, at least publicly, that it believes in the rule of law, that it believes in a certain military way of conducting wars in accordance with human rights and international law, to have a Secretary of State, to have a president who boasts about destroying the country and sending it back to the Stone Age, civilizationally destroying it. We have our own reporting now. MS Now has its own reporting that actually reports on how the U.S. military has been targeting some infrastructure inside of Iran, including escape routes. There was in the southern part of Iran a bridge that a community was using to be able to get out of the danger zone that was destroyed. And our reporter spoke to one of the family members who has relatives here in the U.S. who are now unable to get out of that danger zone. So we are now not only endangering the lives of American service members who are paying this price, but we now know, as well as we saw with the school children, civilians in Iran are paying a heavy price. And our president and our Secretary of State are openly boasting about these war
0: crimes. By the way, they still have not been able to confirm from the podium
7: right.
0: that we did that to the school, even though all the evidence points in that direction. There's also just the future aspect of this. When we don't have regard for human life, when we look callous in places, we pay the consequences later on. I mean, you experienced this in Afghanistan. I mean, the terrorism that was born against the United States in the Middle East because of the way we treated them. How concerned are you about just the forward-looking consequences of what might come from the way that they're talking about Iran and the willingness to bomb civilian infrastructure and to commit what would be considered war crimes?
7: Yeah, and look, I will let the military experts speak to that, but part of the reason why we adhere to international law is because it also protects us. It
0: yeah.
7: protects our troops. When our troops are, God forbid, captured in enemy territories, we don't want them to be tortured, and that's part of the reason we don't want to torture people that we capture when we are in wars. But at the same time, when you justify killing and targeting civilians and infrastructure and civilian power plants and bridges and roads and what have you, it then sends a signal that there are no rules to warfare. It then sends a signal to the Iranians that they can target a desalination plant in the Gulf, in which if they did hit a desalination plant in the UAE or Saudi Arabia or Qatar, millions of people who rely on that water would suddenly not have access to clean water. And they will look at the United States and say, we are doing to your allies and to your resources what you did to our own country.
0: Yeah.
7: And when we do that, we are eroding the kind of rules that we all want to abide by, even when we are engaged, unfortunately, in military hostilities.
4: And it also makes them fight harder, right? When people think they're going to be treated well, they give up,
7: right?
4: And there's a strategic imperative to knowing that we're not going to torture our enemy combatants. I was in Iraq, not Afghanistan, which is, I think there's something else that I remember that's important. And having Admiral Kirby here, is where are the embeds? They've canceled, you know, press briefings. They've eliminated access for the Pentagon press corps. But they're also not doing embeds. Right? In years past, you'd have reporters on the ground with units talking to troops, sharing that perspective. That's been eliminated.
0: That transparency is gone. Priya, thank you so much for joining us and always bringing us your great reporting. We're going to take a short break. Everyone else is sticking around. Don't go anywhere. Later on, we're going to talk about tariffs. They're back. How's that going to fit into the GOP's affordability message? We're back in 90 seconds.
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4: All right, everyone's back with us. Let's continue talking about what is happening next with Iran. There's also, as if Iran wasn't enough, there's talk apparently about more war in Cuba and Mali, apparently considering military strikes in both of those places. John, do we have the capacity right now to strike other nations?
5: I'm not too worried about the talk about Mali strikes here on terrorist networks that are there. We certainly did that in the Biden administration. You can do that as a relatively low lift in terms of hardware. I'm a little bit more concerned about the stories I'm hearing about Cuba, because you're not talking about a pinprick strike here to knock out a terrorist. You're talking about a nation state, and I don't really understand what the strategic outcome would be. I suspect that would be a much heavier lift. And to your specific question on something like that, I do think there's a legitimate concern about the resources available to be able to contain, or I'm sorry, to conduct some kind of sustained operations against Cuba. And again, we wouldn't know for how long and what the goal would be. So I think that would be a major concern. We already know that stockpiles of munitions are drawing thin here.
4: And let me just read the CBS reporting. Senior defense officials looking at Cuba military options. They've in recent weeks examined a range of options for possible action against the island, including an army-led air assault involving thousands of U.S. soldiers to be carried out by the 101st Airborne Division, the only unit trained for such a task, according to multiple U.S. officials with knowledge of the discussions. Paul and Eamon, politically speaking, Donald Trump is paying a price right now domestically on Iran. We can put up his foreign policy numbers. Democrats are now leading him on the subject of foreign policy. Voters trust Democrats more. They're blaming him for the costs of gasoline going up and everything else going up. And they're also saying, and there's some deep, you know, red MAGA voters, that Donald Trump betrayed them on the subject of wars overseas. We were not going to get into foreign interventions. I have never in my time covering Donald Trump, and it's been more than 10 years, ever seen an issue that erodes the support of his base, actually erodes it. And this one appears to be doing just that.
6: Donald Trump, I can't think of another bigger lie that Donald Trump said to the American voters that he was not going to start any more wars. He said it so explicitly so many times. He went to Michigan and campaigned in the final weeks of the campaign against Kamala Harris by going to Michigan and speaking to a group of Arab American and Muslim American voters and said to them, and had Stephen Miller say that Kamala Harris was a neocon who was campaigning with Liz Cheney wanting to start new wars. We were going to be the administration to end wars, not get entangled in any more wars. He was so explicit about it. And now, as we were just hearing this reporting, a war in Venezuela, an invasion in Venezuela, possible war in Cuba, military strikes in Mali, Nigeria, Somalia, Iran, Afghanistan. And this is a president who has betrayed the American voters and the trust of American voters on so many issues. But
4: not central, to mention the continued military support of Israel, which is eroding not just Democratic voters, but Republican voters as well.
6: Yeah, I mean, that has become its own other issue, right? I mean, we can talk about that for hours. But this central issue that Donald Trump campaigned on was so important because it was one of the wedge issues that managed to get people who were independent, who were on the fence about Kamala Harris and the Gaza war and all these other issues, to perhaps say, you know what, I'm done with all that. Let's just go with Donald Trump. And within the first year of his administration,
4: he was the president of peace.
6: He was the president of peace. I mean, he did win the FIFA Peace Prize. So, I mean, that's got to count for something. You know?
7: And he was going to run against regime change wars.
6: Right.
7: Remember, Tulsi Gabbard was the anti-regime change wars candidate, and they all did a 180. But I think it's important to remember, he doesn't care. Yeah. He doesn't care about public opinion. He doesn't care about Congress. What we're seeing is Trump's forever war. It's eight countries and counting, and they just passed the War Powers Act on Iran months after he hit Iran. So the question for the Congress is right now, can you do a War Powers Act before he hits Cuba or before he hits Mali? Can we get ahead of this? But this is what it looks like when he's all gas, no brakes, totally unencumbered. And the question for every politician is, what are you going to do to stop him? Not just on Iran, but potentially dozens more countries he could hit before he's out of office.
4: And it's not just you asking that. Let me listen. Let's listen to a three-time Trump voter in North Carolina.
8: President Trump campaigned on no more foreign wars. He said that over and over and over on the campaign trail. How do you feel about the fact that he didn't keep that campaign promise?
9: Well, it upset me that he, you know, told everybody he was gonna end it quick, and now it started all over again. So I'm not happy with that. He shouldn't have told people that it was gonna end quickly, and now it started all over again. So people are not happy about it.
4: John, Iran is not a new issue for American administrations. It's a decades-long issue, many, many decades, and many, many presidents have dealt with the issue of Iran, and many, many presidents have wargamed what it would be like to strike Iran. Was it worth it? No president before Donald Trump ever thought it was worth it. What did you think when he sold the American public on this being something quick over in 3 to 4 weeks?
5: No, I never believed that for a second. And part of the reason why it hasn't been done before is because every previous administration, including in his first one, they realized that this would not be a short-term struggle, that it would be drawn out and long, and it'd be bloody. And they also recognized that, you know, it's easier to get into a war than it is to get out of one. And once you do get out of one, particularly one in that part of the world, you're not really out. You're not really out of the region. You're still going to have to devote additional resources whenever and however this war ends, Katie, there's still going to be a significant force posture in the Middle East. I would argue probably bigger than it is now that you're going to have to maintain. That comes with a cost and a whole new set of risks. So that's why these previous presidents haven't done what he has done, because they could foresee, as they were told by their own military advisors, that these kind of challenges would be the ones they'd be facing.
4: All right, John Kirby, always good to have you, my friend. Thank you so much. We've got some breaking news we're going to get to out of New York, where we just learned a moment ago the government is withdrawing subpoenas issued to New York Times reporters. The subpoenas were aimed at unmasking the sources behind a story about President Trump's Qatari-gifted Air Force One. MSNBC's senior legal reporter Lisa Rubin was inside that courthouse. Lisa, are you surprised?
10: Fallon Gallagher is here with me and to my left. I'm not surprised with how it ended up, but I am surprised that it took the government as long as it did to make this decision, because from the very beginning of this proceeding, Judge Arun Subramanian telling the parties that essentially the issue he thought was facing the government was, I am either going to quash these subpoenas or you're going to withdraw them. And he had some good reasons for them. First of all, Katie, he told them that there are federal regulations that demand that where the Department of Justice subpoenas either the news media or a third party for information relating to a member of the news media, they have to take all reasonable steps to obtain that information from another source. And he got an admission from Sean Buckley, who until recently was the deputy U.S. attorney here for the Southern District of New York, that they had not done that. He also got an even more damning admission from the Southern District of New York prosecutors that they had gone to another judge and sought what's called a non-disclosure order to prevent phone service providers from even telling the New York Times reporters whose phones were at issue that those subpoenas had been issued. And when they went to that judge, they never told the judge that the subpoenas in question had to do with the news media, much less a dispute about reporting about Air Force One and the like. And so on those bases, Judge Subramanian putting it straight to the deputy U.S. attorney, Sean Buckley, you either withdraw these subpoenas or I will quash them. At that point, Sean Buckley asked for an adjournment of the hearing. One of our interns saw Mr. Buckley in the hallway making a series of phone calls and then ducking into what is usually a room for witnesses to be prepped before a trial or a proceeding. It appeared that he was taking a call or speaking with someone, at least at a higher authority than him, perhaps someone at Main Justice. The other thing that I think is important for our viewers to know is that subpoenas like this, by regulation, have to be authorized by the Attorney General of the United States. And indeed, Judge Subramanian getting an admission from Mr. Buckley that acting Attorney General and nominee Todd Blanche was the one who authorized the issuance of these subpoenas to the three New York Times reporters, as well as the phone service providers. That was a stunning admission given the ongoing debate about whether Todd Blanche is going to get confirmed. And as you and I have discussed on air, there are still two votes very much hanging in the balance with respect to Mr. Blanche's nomination. Katie?
4: Can you say whether Todd Blanche knew about the manner in which these subpoenas were sought by those underneath him?
10: Well, I think it's very clear that Todd Blanche had authorized at least the first subpoenas that went out 2 days after the first report. So the New York Times articles that are at issue here were printed on July 8th and July 9th. They were served to reporters at their home on July 10th. That is the thing that Sean Buckley admitted in court that Todd Blanche authorized, and it appears that he was well aware that they were going to subpoena those reporters directly. Now, whether or not he knew about the non-disclosure order application remains to be seen, because at that point, Sean Buckley told the judge he was not prepared to discuss it. That is in part because the regulation requires that before you seek a non-disclosure order, the Attorney General has to make a determination that the disclosure would pose a grave national security risk, or someone would be at risk of imminent death. That wasn't something Mr. Buckley said he was prepared to discuss.

0: in another room and discuss this without the press being present, without the New York Times being present. That wasn't something the judge was inclined to do. He was very much stuck on what he viewed as a fundamental misrepresentation to the judge who authorized the non-disclosure order. You never told this person what it was even about in the first place. And by that point, the investigation was already public. The New York Times itself reported on the subpoenas to the reporters on July 11th. Why was it that the reporters themselves couldn't have been informed of the fact that you went to their phone service providers to seek information about who they were calling, when and how?
1: It does feel like another example of the Justice Department mishandling what would normally be pretty straightforward cases. Does this come back in any form, Lisa?
0: Well, if it does come back, Sean Buckley vowed to the judge that he will come to the court first before issuing any other subpoenas to these reporters or with respect to this reporting. Judge Subramanian also, Katie, retained jurisdiction, which means if there are going to be other subpoenas to these reporters or about these reporters, about that July 9th and July 8th reporting, it has to go back to the same judge. And I have to tell you, this is what we ex-lawyers call a hot bench. He literally sprinted from the door to his chair at the top of the rostrum to oversee this proceeding. And he had one rapid-fire question after another. It was like a fusillade of cross-examination directly from the bench to the U.S. Attorney's Office for the Southern District of New York. Not a good day for the Department of Justice, as you've just noticed.
1: It's not just a daytime drama. There are hot benches, real hot benches. All right, let's bring in former advisor to George W. Bush and John McCain, Mark McKinnon. This is another loss for the administration.
2: Well, you put your finger on it, Katie. I mean, I'd love to see, you know, stacked up the number of cases now over, you know, since Trump became president, where we've seen this kind of, you know, just totally unprepared or over-prosecuted presentations that get thrown out of court. And I think this is a reflection not only of the prosecutors themselves feeling pressured by the president to prosecute cases that shouldn't be prosecuted. I mean, that's the fundamental problem. First of all, the prosecuting cases that shouldn't be prosecuted. Then when they prosecute them, they don't prosecute them well or right. And that's just the fundamental problem. And it's so striking, particularly from somebody who campaigned on the notion that Democrats have been anti-free speech. And Trump has done everything that he can to quash free speech and to quash a free and fair press. So this is just another in a long line. It's got to be pretty embarrassing. And by the way, one other point I'll make is I think it's also a reflection of just how many professionals have left the Department of Justice, which is a staggering number. And it's certainly when you see this kind of conduct today, it's no wonder why they left. And it's also no wonder why it's happening.
1: Either they know better and something has happened and they're being pushed to do things they wouldn't normally be pushed to do, or they don't know better. And that's that lack of experience that you're talking about, given the number of resignations and firings that we've seen at Justice. And they basically have a help wanted sign above the DOJ. Let's remind ourselves what exactly the administration was upset about. And that was reporting about the Qatari gifted jet, which, by the way, I just learned Donald Trump is still flying.
3: Yeah, of course he is. He's going to do whatever he wants until he's forcibly stopped from doing stuff, whether it's a war or flying in a jet. But hooray for the courts, right? Like, once again, the courts are holding the line for our democracy. And I think that the New York Times is also really key here. I mean, this is the second issue on national security that they've helped uncover, and they're providing tremendous public service to the American people. The other one was on the casualty numbers, right, that they weren't accurately reporting it. So this is about national security. It's the highest stakes possible. And we need the New York Times on this because the Pentagon's not becoming transparent at all, and we need the courts to guard that, especially around issues of national security.
4: Amy? Yeah, and put aside legality for a moment of this particular case in the victory. This is the most anti-free speech presidency in American history. This is a president who has weaponized the FCC and Brandon Carr going after networks. This is a president who has tried to extract money from networks about their coverage of Donald Trump and his presidency. What he does not like is he does not like to be shamed and have reporters report things that he is doing that either are not in accordance with the law or, more importantly, make him look bad. That's what the core of the reporting was. At the end of the day, whether, forget the grift for a second, at the end of the day, that plane was not ready to be flown. Donald Trump flew it. And when he was flying back from NATO amidst potentially going to war with Iran, it wasn't equipped to be secure for communication.
1: And somebody had to convince him to use the other plane, which is convincing.

0: convincing him that he was wrong to fly it in the first place. And if there's anything I've learned about Donald Trump, he hates looking like he is weak.
1: Right.
0: And that is an admission of his plane, his brand new plane, being weaker than the old plane that he wanted to get rid of. In terms of free speech, they've also scrubbed so many government documents and websites of all DEI references, words like diversity, gone. Some cases, words like women, gone.
1: Right.
0: Climate
1: black,
0: change,
1: prominent
0: gone.
1: Black figures in this country, in the military, also gone. There's no doubt that this administration is trying to rewrite a narrative about what this country is and what this administration is about. And if reporters try to expose that, and if reporters try to undermine that narrative, they get in the crosshairs. You have a Secretary of Defense, Pete Hegseth, who's boasting about the fact that he wants CNN to be taken over by somebody who is favorable for CNN, favorable for this administration and its coverage of CNN. When you have that kind of rhetoric coming out of the Pentagon, when you have the Pentagon making reporters sign a pledge or sign some agreement that they're not going to report certain things without the approval of the Pentagon, we have entered very dark territory in this country, and it is an assault on free speech. So today's victory is important, but by no means is it going to stop this administration from its assault on the media and the press.
0: You have the administration also demanding individuals be fired for saying things that they don't like. I'm thinking of Jimmy Fallon. All right, Eamon, Paul, thank you so much. Mark, you're not going anywhere. I appreciate it. I appreciate the pivot as well. Coming up, how much more you are paying because of the war in Iran.

0: Democrats in Congress are voting with the communists every single time. They're afraid of the communists. The golden age of America is upon us. We are in the golden age. This is the greatest we'll ever be.
1: This right here, this is the greatest we'll ever be. Joining us, co-host of the Prof G Markets podcast, Ed Elson, and former advisor to George W. Bush and John McCain, Mark McKinnon. Ed, congratulations. Congratulations. This is the greatest you will ever be. Welcome to this, just the best age that has ever passed through this country. We're living right in it. How do you feel?
2: Well, it's good to be here. I think what I'm getting from that clip, it appears that Trump has officially lost the script. He has entirely lost the narrative. The notion of dismissing affordability, the notion of dismissing inflation, the inflation that he is directly responsible for through tariffs, which he's now doubling down on, and also through this war in Iran, which is sending oil prices through the roof. Oil just surged above $100 just today. The idea that that doesn't matter to people, the idea that inflation outpacing wage growth, which is exactly what we're seeing, and it seems like it's only going to get worse at this point, given what is unfolding in Iran, the idea that that doesn't matter to people, or that that's some mythology or some leftist agenda to try to brainwash you, like he can try it, he can try to make that statement, but it's getting very clear that's not going to work on Americans.
1: So what we're showing right now, Mark, is a Brown University assessment of how much the war, we can put it back up on the screen, has cost an individual household since it started on February 28th, how much more it's cost. And the average is $550. That's real money. It's significant for the average family income.
3: That's right, Katie. And as much as Donald Trump can and has spun fantasies throughout his administrations, and a lot of them successfully. I mean, you look back at the wall and Mexico's going to pay for it and all these fantasies. But the one thing that I know just from my experience doing campaigns and being responsible for communications, you can't spin the economy. I mean, people, this is something people feel in their gut. You can't tell them they don't feel it. And, you know, it's a great cliche, of course, James Carville's old mantra for Clinton that it's the economy, stupid. And that, I mean, Trump is saying that people don't care about it. It's the only thing that people care about when it comes to the election. I mean, to the extent they care about foreign policy, it's because it's affecting the economy. And I'm struck particularly, Katie, by a poll out in the last couple of days from Fox News, no less, that on economic measures has voters saying the Democrats can handle income equality by plus 22 points, by inflation by plus 10, and the general economy by plus 9 points. So on almost any economic measure, Democrats are winning voters' hearts and minds by a long shot, and that's big trouble for Trump for the midterms.
1: It's proof of how negatively Donald Trump's policies have affected individual Americans, because those numbers used to be the reverse not too long ago.
3: Exactly right.
1: Americans
3: those should be Republican.
1: Are feeling it. Yeah, it's supposed to be Republicans on all of those issues. By the way, Democrats are now leading by a hair on immigration, which has always been another Republican stronghold. Foreign policy as well. That's how much Donald Trump's policies, his decisions, his actions have affected individual Americans, and how little his words trying to negate it have worked. Let's talk about inflation. He does keep repeating, the president just did so a moment ago, that he inherited the worst inflation ever. It's not the worst inflation ever. I mean, you can go back to the late 70s and you'll know that. But it was bad. He said he would bring it down. He has not brought it down. And one of the reasons we keep talking about, Ed, is because of tariffs. And yet there's an announcement that there's going to be more tariffs. Help me understand fighting inflation, but levying more tariffs.
2: I just want to be clear on what he inherited. He inherited an economy where inflation was going way down and where actually inflation was at a level that was sustainable. And the person who's responsible for that is Jerome Powell. We can argue about how he handled inflation when we saw the levels in 2021 going into 2022. But when you look at what Trump inherited, I mean, pre-tariffs, we had inflation of just above 2%. And our target rate, the Federal Reserve's target rate, the rate that they want, that is a healthy level of inflation, is 2%. And you can see it just on that chart that you put up there. So actually, we were in a good place when it came to inflation, when he took over. Just before May, we were around 2.3. He adds the tariffs, and within a few months, it all trickles down, and he adds about a percentage point to inflation, takes us up above 3. Then he goes into Iran, and he strikes Iran with no clear contingency plan. And it seems like he had no actual understanding or had no plans for us to how to deal with the Strait of Hormuz, which, by the way, has been long debated among multiple administrations. However you want to deal with Iran, you have to tackle the Strait of Hormuz and the fact that the oil is going to be blocked if you want to interfere. They decided to not acknowledge that. It added a percentage point. So those are two executive decisions that added 2 percentage points that has got us from 2 to 4. And it's very rare that you have situations where the problem is so clearly to blame on someone. I mean, sometimes we have exogenous events, but this was all him. It was all his decision. So he can't blame this on anyone else. He can't spin it. He can't say that it doesn't matter. This stuff matters. It lands squarely on him. And I think the American people are recognizing that.
1: Let's put some numbers on that. We just gave you a number, an actual dollar amount on what you are paying more because of the war in Iran. That's over $550. Here's an actual number on what tariffs have cost the average American. This is according to the Tax Policy Center analysis, $960. So 550 plus 960, that is meaningful money. And Donald Trump knows this, Mark, because it wasn't too long ago during his first administration, during COVID, that I think it may have even been before COVID, that he was giving everybody a $1,000 stimulus and telling everyone how meaningful that would be to their yearly budget. This right here has taken more than that out of people's pockets.
3: That's a great point and a great reference, Katie. Of course he does. And yeah, I'm so shocked by both tariffs and what he's done to the debt, because I crossed the bridge years ago and from the Democratic Party to Republican, in part to support George Bush and his compassionate conservatism. But a lot of what drove me, it's pretty nerdy stuff, but a lot of it was trade policy and economic policy. And I there was this notion back then that Republicans were free traders and cared about debt. And now there's no Republican in history that has done worse things driven up the debt more and adopted an economic policy that was popular in the late 1800s and has never been tried since because it doesn't work.
1: I think that's a good point to make, and it underscores how persuasive Donald Trump has been with Republican lawmakers. Yeah. He's changed their actions, their behavior on some crucial, fundamental GOP platform policies. They do not resemble the Republican Party that you're talking about any longer. It used to be that there was a good portion of the population, enough to get them elected twice, that went along with that. But when you see these numbers, that persuasion is not effective any longer. It's not holding. There's also the other part of it, and Americans are also talking about this. They're seeing it. They're feeling it. And that's corruption. There are a lot of allegations about this family, Donald Trump's family, Donald Trump himself and his allies making money, profiting off the presidency. There's another headline which raises that question. This has to do with Don Jr. He's got a capital firm or a management fund called 1789. It used to oversee about a few $100 million. Now it oversees more than $3 billion. Its main investment fund generated returns of roughly 200% as of June 30th, according to a person familiar with the firm's performance reporting by the Times. Just for comparison, the average returns from other similarly founded venture capital firms were 21%. So 221%. Ed, can you help me understand how Don Jr. can perform so much better than everyone else?
2: Well, there are two options. It's either he's the greatest investor of all time, or he's an insider trader. And I'll let the audience decide what they think is the truth. I mean, what I can tell you is before we went to war with Iran, Eric and Don Jr. invested in tactical drone companies that sell weapons to the U.S. government. And then what do you know? They hit the big time. I mean, we know that they are on the boards of many of the companies, which they are actively attempting to deregulate through the deregulatory campaign that we're seeing at the SEC and the IRS and the DOJ and the CFTC. And then we could just look at their dad, who is clearly insider trading. But of course, we can't actually get any retribution for that because he has gutted the one agency whose job is to enforce the law on that front, which is the SEC. They've lost their workforce. Their monetary settlements are hitting all-time lows. I mean, people, I think, know this by now, but just remember, Trump made $1.4 billion last year from his cryptocurrencies, which in my view amount to a Ponzi scheme. He made more money on crypto personally than any of the largest crypto firms in America, including Coinbase, personally. So, I mean, do the math yourself. Either he's a genius or he's pulling a fast one. I think it's pretty clear what the answer is.
1: The Trump family has said and says again that they are following all rules and regulations. Ed Elson, always great to have you. Thank you so much. You too, Mark McKinnon. I appreciate it. That was a really informative conversation. Coming up next, a moment that had us all asking, who's Pinky Herman?

0: All right, one more thing before we go. Here's a moment. Do you know this man right here? Here he is. If you do, could you kindly remind the President of the United States of his name?
1: I fought Ossoff before, as you know, and we won. We had a great success against this guy. He reminds me of Pinky Herman. Do you ever see Pinky Herman?
0: His name's Pee-wee. That's going to do it for me today. Deadline White House starts after a quick break.

0: Hi there, everyone. It's 4 o'clock in the East. We have big breaking news today on a clear and decisive defeat for the Trump administration and an equally clear and decisive win for the First Amendment. The Trump Justice Department has announced that it is withdrawing subpoenas issued to five reporters from the New York Times. The subpoenas would have compelled those journalists to testify before a grand jury. It came after a hearing in court in which the Times asked a judge to quash the subpoenas, and according to reporting from our colleagues Lisa Rubin and Fallon Gallagher, the judge blasted the Justice Department, telling prosecutors that they had a choice. They could either withdraw the subpoenas or he would quash them himself. For its part, the New York Times has been arguing that the White House is abusing the justice system to fish for its reporter sources and deter coverage. They've also alleged in court documents that the FBI sought the phone records for reporters and the spouses of two reporters and the mother of one journalist without initially disclosing it. All of this started when Donald Trump allegedly got very upset when the New York Times reported that he had left Turkey on the old Air Force One because a new plane gifted by the Qataris was not deemed secure enough. And that breaking news is where we begin today with some of our most favorite experts and friends, former top DOJ official and general counsel for the FBI. Our legal analyst, Andrew Weissman, is here. Also joining us, former DHS chief of staff during Trump's first term, Miles Taylor's back, and former director of the CIA, now our senior national security and intelligence analyst, John Brennan, is here. Andrew Weissman, I start with you because this is, you worked at the highest levels of the department, and this is a really clear legal defeat for Todd Blanche personally, who testified in his confirmation hearing that he called the code red.
1: So let's put this in the context of the Department of Justice issuing grand jury subpoenas to the Federal Reserve and issuing grand jury subpoenas in connection with the sitting governor of Minnesota and the mayor of Minneapolis. The reason I'm raising all of those were all examples of where the court has said these subpoenas are improper and illegal and were quashed. And to me, there's sort of two stories here. One is that you have Todd Blanche on the verge of a confirmation where he has shown both illegality and at sort of incompetence, if this is like now saying it was some mistake. But you have judges pushing back repeatedly. And the second story is, where in God's green earth are the senators and the outrage? Where, if again, I hate to do this sort of like in any other administration, but could you imagine that what would happen in any other administration, Republican or Democratic, where you have this and the person who is responsible is seeking to get a promotion?
0: Yeah, I mean, Andrew Weissman, I'll do the in any other information and I'll do in any other outlet. I mean, if it were Fox News, if it were Tucker Carlson's podcast, if it were any other outlet, Republicans would be jumping up and down screaming about the First Amendment. Some of their most powerful and prolific voices were screaming the loudest about the First Amendment. The silence is deafening from the right.
1: And so just to make sure people understand, having been at the department and both at sort of the attorney side and working at the FBI, the amount of scrutiny that is supposed to go on before you would issue subpoenas like this to reporters, to their spouses, to the mother of a reporter, this is either just intentionally lawless or just such a gross screw up that this is one where, you know, if you're a supervisor, you are saying, how could this possibly happen? But here, this is all playing out while the person who, you know, where the buck is supposed to stop with, which is Todd Blanche, it is happening while he is saying, I want to become the attorney general. Engaging in this kind of either lawless and or erratic behavior that just would be unacceptable in any other administration.
0: Director Brennan, I remember the State Department preparing briefings for obviously the president, but also senior staff when we would travel abroad. And one of the things you would be briefed on is how said government treats journalists in the country, right? Like if you were going to an autocratic country, there would be a little section. I mean, America now forever under this administration has in that section for anyone coming here from parts abroad that the acting attorney general, nominee to be the attorney general, sought to subpoena five journalists to testify before a grand jury and was only stopped by a judge.
2: Yes, Nicole, it just shows how different this administration is from the administrations that we used to work for. And first of all, I really want to compliment the New York Times reporters who published this story, which is exactly the reason why we have a fourth estate, is to expose government corruption, incompetence, and national security. And it seems like this is all three in terms of the dangers that were presented when Donald Trump was riding on that new jet that was provided by the Qatari government. And it's not just the threat of, you know, missiles or, you know, the type of, you know, defensive measures that this aircraft didn't have. It's also the technical surveillance capabilities of adversaries around the globe that can collect against a flying platform like Air Force One. So absolutely the right thing to do. Secondly, it's quite clear that moving toward these subpoenas without doing their own internal housekeeping and seeing what needed to be done in terms of trying to prevent, you know, any unauthorized leaks, it just shows that their first inclination is to use the capabilities of the Justice Department and abuse the authorities. And who was involved in this? As Andrew pointed out, Todd Blanche, but also who was the U.S. Attorney in the Southern District of New York, Jay Clayton, signed off on these subpoenas. And so it just shows that the Trump administration sees the Department of Justice as its own aggressive law firm that is going to do everything possible to, you know, aggressively pursue all of its enemies, including the fourth estate, the media, the ones that are really, it's a pillar of this country's democracy. And so I'm so glad that the judge gave a real ultimatum to the administration. But also, I would think, you know, maybe Todd Blanche is not going to appeal this because he recognizes that his, you know, nomination is on the line, which is why he met with the victims of Jeffrey Epstein. So, again, it's just so surreal. As we said, we shouldn't be astounded by these things, but I think continuously we are.
0: Let me do what you just did and go back to the reporting with you, Director Brennan. It was about the Qatari gifted Air Force One. And it was a story that the first paragraph was probably written when Trump told that big lie, that what he was going to do with the Qatari gifted plane was send it on a tour so that military members stationed overseas could look at it. That was the story Trump told. So you sat down and had to write that. It is your job as a journalist to check your sources and make sure that was true. So like all Trump stories, like all Trump debacles, like all authoritarian punches that they try to throw, it starts with a lie told by Donald Trump in front of all the cameras at the NATO summit.
2: Yeah, he gets himself into these, you know, pickles by continuously lying, and he cannot tell the truth even if his life depended on it. And so therefore the misrepresentation of the facts. And there's still a question about what he plans to do or would like to do with that jet after he leaves office. And so again, the journalists did exactly the right thing, and I'm glad that these subpoenas have been quashed, because I'm hoping it's going to encourage other journalists to continue to pursue and pull these threads when they see stories like this that, again, are going to expose the dishonesty and the corruption and the incompetence of this administration.
0: Miles, I think you had the best line, that the story leaked about why they actually switched planes, and then the investigation into the leak leaked. Your reaction to this decisive legal defeat for Todd Blanche?
3: Well, that was already, I think, a good sign about the defiance in this country. In fact, Andrew Weissman and I were just talking about this yesterday on defiance.org, is trying to measure the different sectors where we're seeing capitulation or defiance. And this was one of those episodes. As you note, the leak probe itself leaked. And what did that tell us? It told us that people inside the administration, likely inside the FBI, were appalled that they were being directed to do this, that they were being directed to investigate journalists. And within 24 hours, told the New York Times about it. Extraordinary. I've never seen anything quite like that. And that's before, of course, the justice system weighed in with its own act of defiance and worked to quash this. I think that's the good news. The bad news, of course, here is you have a president that is hellbent on torching the First Amendment of the Constitution. And unfortunately, I have two personal connections to this episode. The first was in the first Trump administration, when I found out that the president was so concerned about leaks from his staff that made him look bad, that he told the White House chief of staff that he wanted to wiretap his staff members. Now, that directive obviously was not followed through on. What I can't tell you today is whether or not that is happening. What I do know from this reporting from the New York Times is that they did go seize the phones of White House staff and staff from other agencies. So Trump is carrying forward those directives in a second term. The second piece is that this may not have happened if the Justice Department had not, as soon as Trump came back into office, rolled back protections for journalists. Attorney General Pam Bondi issued a memo in the first quarter of last year citing the executive orders against myself and Chris Krebs as justification for stripping journalists of their protections and launching these leak probes into journalists. So they've taken away things that the Justice Department used to do to prevent these types of subpoenas from ever reaching a court in the first place. And they may have failed this time, but I'm not going to put it past the administration to try this again and again.
0: Yeah, and I think it's also important to note that the New York Times has sort of the mightiest legal defense infrastructure inside and outside the New York Times legal department, probably in the world, certainly in this country. Independent journalists are a lot more vulnerable to these kinds of abuses of the Justice Department tools, if you will. I want to play, even with that stipulated, I think all three of you have been targeted by Trump's venom and threats. I want to just play for you what this was like at a human level for the journalists.
4: I was out for some drinks sitting on a patio.
5: My wife and I were over at some friend's house for dinner, you know, having a really nice evening, glass of wine and all that.
6: My family and I had sat down to watch Sheep Detectives, a murder mystery. And right as we were about to find out from the sheep who had committed the murder, I get a call.
5: And I pick it up and it's an FBI agent who identifies himself and says, "I'm in front of your house right now. Are you coming home anytime soon?"
0: I, too, have watched Sheep Detectives, sad to say. But this doesn't even sound real, right? And that's produced with all of the production finesse of The Daily. But these are five of the most important journalists at The New York Times. Eric Schmidt wrote the story in the last 48 hours about the Pentagon's covering up of people injured, of injuries and casualties in the war in Iran. Julian Barnes covers the intelligence community expertly and fearlessly. Eric Lipton covers all things legal, including the Supreme Court. Tyler Pager is an intrepid White House reporter, and Adam Goldman has covered the FBI longer and better than just about anybody on the beat. So these are five reporters who represent a real threat to Donald Trump, but who also have sort of the backing of all of this hardwired legal infrastructure. I wonder, Andrew Weissman, what would have happened if they didn't have that sort of safety in numbers and they didn't have all that institutional protection?
1: Well, we are seeing that major media organizations, not all by a long shot, but the New York Times, the Wall Street Journal, the Atlantic, when they get targeted, have been stalwart. And it really, in many ways, I think of our other two guests and the oaths of office that they took and their adherence to it. Well, you know, that's true with respect to intrepid reporters as well, that they are in the job for the right reason and are going to do the right thing. But it is worth noting that this, in many ways, is such a classic authoritarian playbook, because it's, in some ways, it's a win-win. Because you may not win with this specific But the issue is whether you will deter other people, whether you will have editors who say, do we really need to do this? Or can you go back and double check? Will you slow this down? Maybe somebody else can report this or let somebody else do it. And at smaller places saying we just can't afford it. And so just having that discussion and having some quantum of people who are going to pull their punches, whether it's happening in the media, whether it's happening in the government, whether it's happening in law firms, in businesses, that's the sort of win-win of taking these kinds of authoritarian tactics. And just to tie it back to, and we're at an inflection point where this is DOJ being led by somebody who is now at this moment, the Congress has the most leverage on what DOJ can and cannot do. And they have the ability to put a stop to this and to set down some red lines. You know, I'm not hopeful, but it needs to be called out that there is a way to deal with this right now if Congress has the backbone.
0: Such an important point. I mean, I think the other part of it is it's intended to chill not just journalists and their editors, but sources. Because even the Justice Department said what they were really up to was to get the journalists to out their sources, which no journalist is inclined to do. All right, all of you are needed for the whole hour. When the four of us come back, Donald Trump's allies in the House are still at it, looking for anything to go after Donald Trump's favorite enemy, Jack Smith. There is news today of a criminal referral from the Republican chair of the House Judiciary Committee. We'll dive into what that means and what Jack Smith is saying about it next. Plus, the U.S. attorney who was fired by Donald Trump via email after 54 minutes on the job has filed a lawsuit challenging Donald Trump. He joins us ahead. And later in the broadcast, Donald Trump's war with Iran has pushed both the price of oil and Americans' patience and tolerance to new highs with no end in sight. We'll get to all those stories and much more when Deadline White House continues after a quick break. Don't go anywhere today.

0: Donald Trump and his allies are doing everything they can think of to prove special counsel Jack Smith right. Just 3 weeks after Smith came on this program to say that we are facing an attack on the rule of law unlike anything he has seen in his lifetime, comes news of a criminal referral from the Republican chair of the House Judiciary Committee. That would be Congressman Jim Jordan. He's accusing Jack Smith of lying to Congress when he testified about obtaining the phone records of 44 members of Congress who were talking to Donald Trump and his team about efforts to overturn the 2020 election. In his referral, Jim Jordan claims that Smith lied when he said he did not seek search warrants for the contents of any text messages. It is a claim that falls apart almost immediately from Republicans. Our colleague Ken Delanian explains it. Quote, Jack Smith was asked if his office obtained congressional text messages through subpoenas of toll records. He truthfully answered no. His office did obtain some texts through a subpoena to the National Archives. He was never asked about that. Republicans say that means he knowingly lied under oath. But the actual facts are always besides the point in what is a search for anything to harass the person who represented more than anyone else, a threat to Donald Trump's very liberty. In a letter to Jim Jordan, attorneys for Jack Smith say that the criminal referral is spurious, and they write this, quote, Mr. Smith agreed to testify before the House Judiciary Committee, fully cognizant of the risk that President Trump's Justice Department would try to find something in his testimony to serve as the basis for a criminal charge. This risk existed not because Mr. Smith would make a false statement, but because Trump has repeatedly ordered that Mr. Smith be prosecuted and jailed. That is not the rule of law. Jack Smith himself has said that he expects to be prosecuted despite doing everything right, and that his work as an independent, nonpartisan special counsel would be unthinkable under this current administration. Take a listen to what he said on this program.
1: He said he would indict you, yes.
2: I'll tell you, Nicole, I honestly do not spend a lot of time thinking about the things he says about me and his threats about me. I've seen a number of cases. James Comey, Letitia James, Jerome Powell, I mean, right? There's not criminality here. I mean, seashells? I mean, so the only reasonable explanation is the president has it out for these people, and he has people who are his former personal lawyers who are going to do what he says, regardless of the facts or the law. I mean, you know, again, just to juxtapose it, I didn't have people on my team resigning because they refused to go along with a scheme to go after somebody. That was not what happened. You see that in all of these cases. And just, again, imagine, if you would, like, I was appointed from outside the government, no political allegiance to anybody, and they were comfortable with Jack, wherever you think the facts and law dictate, that's what we'll do. And that's what will happen. Can you imagine that happening now? If there was an allegation of corruption in this administration, them saying, let's appoint an outside independent person to make a call on this? I think we know it would never happen. And I think that's a real easy way to differentiate following process, following the facts, having independence.
0: We're back with Andrew Miles and Director Brennan. I mean, Director Brennan, this is the variable because Donald Trump has been mad at you since 2016. And he just finally found people weak enough and sycophantic enough and corrupt enough to try to rub sticks together and make something up about you. The variable actually isn't Donald Trump. He's wanted to investigate and prosecute Jim Comey since 2017. The first New York Times story reported, I think, with a headline, Trump wants to prosecute Clinton, Comey, and there was somebody else. Maybe it was you. The variable is the weakness, the fecklessness, and the appetite for politicization of the department of Todd Blanche.
3: Yes, Nicole. Jim Jordan is not just a craven politician who has abused the authorities of his chairmanship of the committee. He also is a complete shill for Donald Trump. And so what is happening to Jack Smith is exactly what happened to me. Both Jack and I appeared separately, voluntarily, in front of his committee. And then as a result of those appearances and our testimony, he makes referrals to the Department of Justice. He made a criminal referral on me, which is why I'm a target of several investigations out of the Southern District of Florida. And what we are doing, we're trying to do, is to respond, as you know, to these subpoenas, consistent with the rule of law. But just like Jack Smith, I have had to deal now with subpoenas. And unlike the New York Times, I don't have a, you know, an in-house team of lawyers. So the intention that Jim Jordan and Donald Trump are engaged in is try to harass and harangue and to ruin, try to ruin people reputationally and financially and so on. And so it just shows that there is this collusion and conspiracy among the Republican members of Congress and the White House to go after individuals who tried to uphold their responsibilities and obligations when they were government employees, but who have, you know, run afoul of Donald Trump. And so, again, this is just so ludicrous, but it's so hard to believe that this would have ever happened previously. But again, it's not surprising or shocking at all that this is going on right now with this administration and this Department of Justice.
0: I mean, Miles, it is the danger of anyone thinking that any of these stories wouldn't be the beginning of lots of these stories, right? So if the beginning was in 2017, when it was first reported in the New York Times that Donald Trump wanted the Justice Department to investigate and prosecute Clinton, Comey, and somebody else, that was the flashing red. And I'm not saying

0: attacks from the administration and an executive order seeking to destroy their ability to retain and attract clients. What is sort of the whole of a pro-democracy response look like from the individual to the private sector and beyond?
1: Well, it was very, very bad last year, and I suspect both of my co-panelists here could attest to that. I mean, as Trump started to go after people, the same elements of support that were there in the first term were not there. And full disclosure, at one point for a brief period of time, Andrew Weissman was one of my attorneys at the end of the first Trump administration. But firms like the one he previously worked for and a lot of others were much more hesitant to take on these types of cases at the start of this second Trump administration. You know, I spoke to a number of different big firms after I was singled out, and there was a lot of fear out there. Now, I ended up getting lucky because there were folks mobilizing in the pro-democracy community, and I now have literally the best legal team in America. That, I think, is the good news now, is this year there are a lot of efforts underway to sort of crowdfund and support people who get targeted, but still a lot of gaps. There are a lot of people who are afraid. And Director Brennan is right. The mere act of bringing these allegations or the act of a criminal referral against a Jack Smith is meant to scare all the people who are not named. And we know that because after they came after me, they told outlets the purpose of this is to send a message. That was the quote from a senior White House official. They wanted to scare other people. But Nicole, I would warn those existing officials because the Jack Smiths of the world and the John Brennans are not going up in line to Congress, but they better be damn careful because there seems to be an episode almost every month of a Trump official actually appearing to lie to Congress. We had Pam Bondi, who was accused by members of Congress of lying about the Epstein files in testimony, and Kristi Noem accused of lying about the $220 million in DHS ads, and Tulsi Gabbard and John Ratcliffe accused of lying about Signalgate. I mean, there are some actual very serious allegations of perjury. So I'd urge these folks to be very careful about who they go after for spurious claims of perjury when there's real ones that will survive the statute of limitations after this administration.
0: Andrew Weissman, my sense is that Jack Smith isn't worried about himself in this, but as Miles and Director Brennan have suggested, worried about the people who work for him, worried about efforts to harass and investigate and prosecute members of his team. What is your sense of how this news has landed in his inner circle?
2: Well, you know, he said that to you, Nicole, and that is the kind of person he is. I want to maybe just drill down for a moment and read to the audience what the line is that Jim Jordan says is allegedly false, because I think it reveals just how craven, to use Director Brennan's reference to Jim Jordan. Here's the quote. "Did you seek a search warrant for the content of any text messages from members," that's members of Congress. And then Jack says, "From members?" "Yes." And he says, "No, I don't recall that. I didn't do that. It was just toll records." So the facts are that Jack Smith did not seek a search warrant for the content of any text messages from members. He was never asked about whether he got the content of any text messages from some other source or whether he got it through something other than a search warrant. That just was never asked. There is literally no false statement here, even if you look at Jim Jordan's own letter. The good news here is that this kind of case would have to be brought in Washington, D.C. That's the venue under the Constitution where the alleged crime happened, meaning that a D.C. grand jury, which has been loath to bring spurious claims, would have to vote this. And even if they voted this, it would land in front of a D.C. judge and a D.C. trial jury. So that's all of that is ways to have sort of some checks on what the Department of Justice is doing. Now, it'll be very, very hard for them to do what they're trying to do with Director Brennan, which is to try and

0: get this to a favorable venue, i.e. Judge Cannon.
1: What's so interesting when you sort of lay out the facts as they are, which in a court of law is what DOJ will have to contend with, is that if he'd said anything else, that would be an actual lie. Right. It is the upside down and backwards world. He tells the absolute truth. And that is what, you know, over on Earth, too, they try to reverse engineer into faux criminality. Andrew Weissman, thank you so much for being here on these two big stories. Miles and Director Brennan, stick around after a break. The first legal challenge of its kind to the Trump Blanche Justice Department that has repeatedly tried to wield power over prosecutors. One of those judicially appointed U.S. attorneys bringing a lawsuit. He joins us next. Don't go anywhere.

0: The sweeping politicization of the Department of Justice being undertaken by Donald Trump and Todd Blanche is today facing a major legal challenge. Last week, Roger Rogoff was appointed and sworn in as U.S. attorney in Washington state by a panel of judges after the post had been vacant. But he was abruptly fired by email 54 minutes later. Now, Rogoff is fighting back in the first lawsuit from an ousted U.S. attorney, arguing that his firing was illegal. The lawsuit states that Donald Trump's attempt to fire Rogoff cannot stand. He argues that Rogoff should, quote, serve in that role until the president nominates and the Senate confirms a U.S. attorney for the Western District of Washington, which has yet to occur. Todd Blanche took to social media last week after Rogoff's ouster, claiming that Donald Trump has broad authority to carry out the firings. But the lawsuit fires back at that as well, arguing that Trump's actions, quote, will permit the executive branch to evade the Senate's advice and consent role indefinitely. That former U.S. attorney, Roger Rogoff, joins us right now. Thank you so much for being here.
1: Thank you, Nicole. Nice to meet you.
0: Nice to meet you. You know, we've covered the other side of this, the illegally appointed political folks like Alina Habba. But this is the first time someone legally appointed by the judges has sought to fight back and defend himself. Tell me what the legal argument is.
1: So the idea is that the president is supposed to appoint U.S. attorneys across the country, but he has to do it with the advice and consent of the Senate. And he hasn't done that. He hasn't done that for 3 years in the Western District of Washington. And when the judges attempted to fill their role as set out by Congress by appointing someone per statute to take that position when the president doesn't do what they are supposed to do, that person was immediately fired. And so the rule of law is not being followed. The purpose of the advice and consent clause of the Constitution is being frustrated. And that's not the way that the process is supposed to work.
0: And the advice and consent function of a Republican-controlled Senate doesn't seem like a hurdle that even Donald Trump couldn't topple. Why do you think they're operating this way?
1: I don't know that Republican, Democrat, or whatever really matters with this lawsuit. The idea is that every president faces hurdles with Congress. And the idea is that the president figures it out and appoints someone who can be confirmed, whether that takes a couple tries or not. But that's the way presidents have done it forever. And that's the way this president should do it as well. And then preventing the process that is set out and designed to fix the problem that has been created was then frustrated and prevented by the firing of the U.S. attorney that was appointed.
0: Jim Comey said on this program over a year ago that of the three-legged stool of democracy, the judiciary is the one that's holding strong, that Congress has sort of opted out of a lot of their functions, and the executive branch is acting in an unprecedented, norm-busting, and corrupt manner most of the time. Can you explain from your vantage point the strain right now on the judiciary?
1: So I was a judge for a period of time, and I know that when laws are not followed, when precedents are not followed, that it is the judiciary that has to step up and make sure that we put people on the right path. And so I am cognizant of the pressure on the district judges in the Western District of Washington who are trying to make sure that this U.S. Attorney's Office, one that I used to work for and care about deeply, is led by a legitimate United States attorney appointed pursuant to the legislative acts that have been created according to the Constitution.
0: Roger, what is your broader sense of how business is being conducted at the Department of Justice right now?
1: So I am a local prosecutor and an AUSA who worked in the Western District of Washington. My connection to the Department of Justice no matter who's been in office, whether it's been Democrats and Republicans, have been light touches. And I am not involved in what happens at Maine Justice and what happens in the Department of Justice. So I can't really speak to that. What I do care about is that in this case, with this department, with this district that I live in and that I've worked in my entire career, it is not working the way it's supposed to work, and someone needs to make it work right.
0: It's not working the way it is supposed to work. Simple but profound. Roger, good luck. We will stay on top of this. Please stay in touch with us. Thank you for joining us today.
1: We will. Thank you so much.
0: Up next for us, Donald Trump's very public attempts to undermine trust in our elections has put the head of the CIA, according to brand new reporting, in a very uncomfortable position. There are growing calls for him to be pushing back or to even resign.

0: The conspiracy theories around Donald Trump's loss to Joe Biden in 2020 are so illogical and insane and insulting to his own base that they represent a new level of disdain for the MAGA voter. But they also offer up a key current Trump cabinet official for political sacrifice. As our colleague David Rode reports, quote, John Ratcliffe, Trump's current CIA director, was serving as the director of national intelligence from May of 2020 to January of 2021. He oversaw the delivery of the president's daily brief and other intelligence to Donald Trump. That's the time period when Donald Trump now says he was the victim of the far-fetched and unproven plot by U.S. spy agencies that he described in his primetime speech last week. Pointing to declassified documents he ordered released online, Trump said U.S. intelligence agencies began learning in 2020 that tens of millions of Americans' voting data had been bought, stolen, or hacked by China. But he said they kept it secret from Trump. So, according to Donald Trump's madcap theory, wasn't anyone who worked for Obama or anyone who worked for Biden. It was this guy who worked for Trump, John Ratcliffe, who he brought back and put in charge of the CIA, who was keeping secrets from Donald Trump in 2020. Okay. And while reporting indicates that the current director of the CIA reined in some of the impulses of Trump's election conspiracy theorist foot soldiers, John Solomon and Bill Pulte, David Rode reports that a senior administration official, quote, agreed that all of the participants in the preparation of the speech, including senior White House officials, Ratcliffe, Pulte, and Solomon, were comfortable with the final text of Trump's speech and the release of classified documents with their initial redactions. When reached for comment, the CIA's director of public affairs dismissed criticism of Ratcliffe and the CIA. Miles and John Brennan are back with us. I don't know what hits me in the face first, like the total F you to the Trump base, because it's so stupid. You need like a map to sort of chronicle what he's trying to tell his voters, or the absolute, I don't even know what the word is for John Ratcliffe. Director Brennan, your thoughts.
1: Well, John Ratcliffe, when he was director of national intelligence during Trump's first term, he engaged in some highly partisan and very inappropriate actions by selectively declassifying and redacting documents, including some documents that involve my briefing notes that I used to brief President Obama on Russian interference. So he was, you know, very much in Trump's pocket at that point. And if there was anything at all that implicated, you know, China in doing something that was inappropriate, I'm sure he would have been the first one to the door to push that out. So he's willing to go along with the dishonesty and the lies of Donald Trump when it's consistent with what he is doing and wants to do. But now he's in a very uncomfortable and awkward position because the CIA, the professionals, are not going to let him get away with something that is going to misrepresent the facts, which is why I think that, you know, he was able to, you know, approve what was pushed out by Donald Trump during his speech last week without revealing source and methods, which CIA professionals really pushed back hard against. But now he has to explain why, if he was the person who was responsible for the publication of the daily president's daily brief, that these, you know, claims that Trump was making were not included then. It does put him in the crosshairs because now he has to say, well, Trump was wrong or that Ratcliffe slipped up. And again, it's interesting to see how he's going to twist and turn to try to satisfy both and all of his sort of superiors on this one.
0: John Solomon gave us the answer when he said, quote, there is no evidence that any foreign powers flipped any votes in 2020, right? So we know that the election was not rigged against Donald Trump because John Solomon, who went looking for that evidence, told us that there wasn't any. But we also know that what Donald Trump is doing is displaying disdain, disgust, and hatred for his own voters by telling them that it isn't John Brennan, and it isn't anyone that worked for Joe Biden. It isn't anyone that worked for Barack Obama. It is the one guy that worked for him and did such a good job that he brought him back a second time, John Ratcliffe. That's the story he's telling his base, Miles?
2: As far as CIA directors with the first name John, I can tell you which one I would rather have in the seat, but that's a secondary conversation. Look, I worked with John Ratcliffe. I was the staff director on a task force for him on Capitol Hill that led a major national security investigation. And let me tell you what my experience was like with him when he was a junior member of Congress during that investigation. He was out to lunch. I am not surprised. He missed half the meetings. I'm not surprised that John Ratcliffe allegedly vetted this speech, but also apparently didn't catch the glaring discrepancy here that we all caught, which is that these documents show he was in charge when this alleged deep state cover-up occurred and was the one who delivered presidential daily brief documents to the White House that would have notified the president about this threat. I'm not surprised at that at all. I think you're right, Nicole, at the top of the segment when you said this has got a hard to follow stupidity decision tree, if you will, attached to it, because there's all sorts of incompetence on display through all of this. And perhaps even bigger than the fact that John Ratcliffe was director of national intelligence when this happened is the fact that Donald Trump was president when this happened. And I personally briefed him on some of these threats. And I saw him get briefed on some of these threats. And I helped prepare ahead of him making a speech about the threat of the Chinese in our elections. None of this passes the smell test. Donald Trump knew. Donald Trump was aware. And Donald Trump just tried to pretend last week as if he wasn't aware about Chinese threats to our elections and tried to characterize them as something more than they were. It was top to bottom filled with errors and incompetence, this speech last week.
0: Well, I also wonder if John Ratcliffe, Director Brennan, had the final approval on what they did release about Russian attacks on our elections. I mean, that was also, again, something that we've talked about, that we've known, but Donald Trump pushed that out. I don't know what to call the decision tree, crazy, insane, upside down and backwards, but clearly not one that Trump was briefed on when he's pushing out information that Russia, after all these years, did meddle in our elections and they were for Trump.
1: Yeah, well, just like Miles, it was a very sloppy review of these documents because many of them undercut Trump's allegations and claims. And so usually what happens is that the CIA professionals and others will go through it looking for issues that they need to redact or not release because they're going to compromise sorts of the methods. I'm sure CIA professionals didn't mind releasing some stuff that was true about Russian interference or the lack of any type of Chinese involvement here. So again, it's just it's interesting to hear Miles talk about when Ratcliffe was on the committee and that he was not fully engaged. I'd like to think that, the CIA professionals are continuing to do their job irrespective of John Ratcliffe's leadership, and they're doing it in the right way. But again, that speech, you know, first of all, was just so full of lies and dishonest claims, but also the document release in no way supported those allegations, and it undercut them significantly.
0: Miles Taylor, Director Brennan, thank you for spending the hour with me today. We're so grateful to both of you. After the break, a rare rebuke from some people in Donald Trump's own political party trying to rein Trump in over the deeply unpopular war with Iran. Much more news ahead when Deadline White House continues after a quick break. Don't go anywhere.

0: This war has been an unmitigated disaster from start to finish. There's a reason why no American president, Republican or Democrat, prior to Donald Trump, began a preemptive war with Iran, because everyone with even scant knowledge of the Middle East knew that a war with Iran was not winnable, knew that it would set off a series of other conflicts in the region that would result in chaos. And that is what we have today. Chaos. Even worse, planned chaos, foreseeable chaos.
1: Hi again, everybody. It's now 5 o'clock in the East. Planned, foreseeable chaos with seemingly no end in sight. The war Donald Trump launched with Iran, now hitting its 145-day mark. As Trump tells Axios this, he's seriously considering restarting major combat operations in Iran, including strikes that would be bigger than the ones carried out during Operation Epic Fury. That is in line with reporting in the Wall Street Journal on a recent surge of forces to the region. Quote, the U.S. is surging forces, medics, and weaponry to the Middle East to give President Trump more muscular military options as he considers expanding the conflict against Iran. That is according to people familiar with the matter. In the past week, special operations forces have deployed to the region from their U.S. bases, according to flight tracking data and U.S. officials. Squadrons of jet fighters have been staged across the Middle East, and bomber aircraft at bases in the U.S. and U.K. are on high alert to ramp up operations, according to one of the officials. An escalation of U.S. resources there as support for the war here at home plunges, even among Trump's political base of support. A new Politico survey finds a 13-point drop in support among MAGA voters in the past 2 months. Now just 37% of MAGA Trump voters say the United States should continue its involvement even as costs increase. Well, that is exactly what's happening. Two Saudi tankers in the Red Sea were hit by Iran's Houthi allies, sending oil prices skyrocketing today. Today, oil prices hit more than $100 a barrel. That is a level of price that hasn't been seen since May. According to many in Congress, the war is not just deeply unpopular, it is also illegal and unconstitutional. Today, members of the House went on the record. Four Republicans sided with all of the Democrats rebuking the war and passing a war powers resolution. The resolution directs Donald Trump to remove forces without first getting authorization from Congress. Congresswoman Pramila Jayapal, who led the resolution, said this after it passed.
2: This war needs to end. We will keep putting forward war powers resolutions because it is important that Congress reclaim our authority. We have the sole authority to declare war. We have not done that. The Republicans, and you know, I'm grateful to the four who stood with every single Democrat to say this war needs to end. We need more of them, and we need them to hold this president accountable for what he is doing.
1: A spiraling situation in the Middle East as Congress goes on the record in a bipartisan manner is where we begin the hour with some of our favorite experts in front. Staff writer at The Atlantic, video podcast host David Frum is back with us. Also joining us, senior political analyst, host of the Runaway Country podcast, and author of the Substack How the Hell with Alex Wagner. Alex Wagner is back. Also joining us, Margaret Donovan is here. She was captain in the JAG Corps and is the former assistant U.S. attorney for the District of Connecticut. She's now a visiting lecturer at Yale Law. If you could just weigh in, Margaret, on the argument that now Democrats and Republicans are making about the lack of authority to be there in the first place, to say nothing of escalating the war in Iran.
3: Yeah, I think it's not so much an argument as much as it is a legal truth. When the framers designed the Constitution, they knew inherently that war is a runaway train. And so to prevent that, when they wrote the Constitution, they put not one but two safeguards in Article 1. Article 1, of course, establishes the legislator. And those clauses in Article 1 are the power to declare war, which you just heard the Congresswoman talk about, and the power to fund it. And between those two authorities, the framers thought, surely this will keep the hands, the decision to go to war in the hands of the people, the Congress being the closest representatives of the people. Of course, in Article 2, the president has authority. Article 2 establishes the executive branch. In Article 2, the president has the authority to be the commander in chief. And the War Powers Resolution that you just talked about is basically a reconciliation between those two authorities. It recognizes that the president, in certain instances, may need to respond quickly and go to war. But after a certain time, he needs to come back to Congress and get the proper authorization. And so what you've seen Congress doing here is basically flexing its muscle and trying to assert its constitutional authority. What's most surprising to me is that there are a lot of originalists on the other side of the aisle that seem to ignore that very clear intent in the Constitution. In fact, when the framers were making Article I, that clause, the declare war clause, they considered different verbs instead of declare, and they landed on declare because they wanted to make sure that a war would not start without input from the people. Now, the last thing I'll say is the resolution passing today is a little bit of a paper tiger. It's not a joint resolution. And even if it was, it would have to go to the White House and could be vetoed without a supermajority. But I do think it's a really important progress. And I think it's really crucial that lawmakers are putting their votes on the record in terms of where they stand.
1: Alex, let me just follow that up by showing you where they stand. These are the four House Republicans who voted with the Democrats: Warren Davidson of Ohio, Brian Fitzpatrick of Pennsylvania, Tom Barrett of Michigan, and Thomas Massie of Kentucky. The senators voted 47-49 on a procedural motion for another War Powers resolution, with Susan Collins joining the Democrats and John Fetterman joining the Republicans. But we are at the naming names part in the public opposition to the war. This is the polling I mentioned at the beginning among MAGA, self-described MAGA Trump voters. In May, 50% were behind the war. This month, just 37% support the war in Iran. Your thoughts on where we are right now?
4: Well, my thoughts are these are Republicans who vote. The ones who voted for this war are going to go on August recess, and they are going to be home and hearing from their constituents who overwhelmingly do not support this war, and is going to be on them to sell it. This is a war militarily that shows no sign of changing. Trump's own defense intelligence analysts and CIA operatives say that the current bombing strategy he's pursuing is unlikely to change Iran's negotiating position. The diplomatic option is increasingly imperiled because Qatar, which has been hosting diplomatic talks, has now had its bases bombed by the Iranians and is increasingly uneasy about playing a central role in the diplomatic negotiations. It appears, based on the reporting that we have today, that we may be in a semi-proxy war with China, with Russia, because the Russians are meaningfully helping the Iranians and their drone program get closer and become more deadly as far as U.S. targets and U.S. bases. And the theater of this war has now expanded to the Persian, from the Persian Gulf to the Red Sea, with the involvement of the Houthis that you explained earlier. I mean, this is a president who has entered into a catastrophic situation that is terrible for not just the global economy and the global energy supply, but is politically devastating for him. I mean, and he continues to say, much like he did at the outset of COVID, it's almost over. Well, just like COVID, it is deadly and likely to go on for considerably longer. And yet, and now the representatives of his own party are tasked with supporting it and selling it to an American public that is increasingly not having any of it. The Democrats, Nicole, on an Emerson poll released today, are running 11 points ahead on a generic ballot. That's a testament to how badly this war is going for Republicans.
1: Well, and their refusal to do anything to change course. I mean, that's what's so stunning. David Frum, let me read you the reporting that Alex Wagner is talking about. Mm-hmm. Iran strikes on CIA facilities prompt questions about possible Russian role. Iranian drone attacks on CIA facilities in the Gulf have prompted U.S. intelligence analysts to investigate whether Russia assisted by providing targeting information or advanced drone technology. That's according to four people familiar with U.S. intelligence. They cited the strike's effectiveness and apparent precision, as well as Russia's broader technical support for Iran as possible evidence. It's the second specific piece of reporting about Russia's role in aiding Iran, as Donald Trump continues to say much harsher things about traditional American allies than Russia.
5: Americans have suffered through wars, Vietnam, Iraq, where the United States won all the battles, but found itself in a deteriorating position strategically because winning the battles wasn't enough. Iran is looking like not that kind of war. It looks like the United States isn't even winning the battles. the strategic problem here is compounded by, it looks like, operational non-success that we're just beginning to learn about. The administration doesn't tell the full story, certainly doesn't tell the full story in a timely way. It looks like the United States is not dominating this battlefield the way it you would expect, and the way you would imagine that Americans would have paid for and would want. One of the reasons that presidents in the past have been wise to seek congressional support and to speak to the public, when Lyndon Johnson got a resolution before Vietnam, when George H.W. Bush got a congressional authorization before the Gulf War, when George W. Bush got authorizations before Iraq and Afghanistan, among the reasons that a president does that, aside from the obvious legality that he's supposed to, is when things go wrong, and they always go wrong, and the public says, who thought this was a good idea? It's very helpful to a president to be able to say, we all did. I'm standing here with the leaders of the House and Senate. We all thought it was a good idea, and they voted for it too. And by the way, I gave you that big speech at the beginning of the war, and you gave me your public opinion. We all are in this together, and we all have to make a success of it together. Donald Trump is being undone by his own authoritarianism and arrogance, that he never asked for approval from anybody in advance. He had, except for the state of Israel, no allies with him in this war. So he's alone. He bet the House, he bet everything, he bet the future of the United States, that he would win this war cheaply, easily, almost before anyone noticed it, without repercussions to the world economy. And when that bet proved wrong, what he's been doing is increasing his stake, betting more and more and more, going back to the gaming table with bigger and bigger bets, and hoping that if he tells in advance, and that's the reporting you quoted, if he tells people in advance bigger bets are coming, that the Iranians will be intimidated. But the Iranians understand American politics extremely well, and they make a practice of not only inflicting harm on the United States, but inflicting humiliation on the American president when they can. They did it to Jimmy Carter during the hostage crisis of 1979-80, and they seem bent on doing it to Donald Trump, to humiliate him as well as beat him.
1: It is a grim but accurate assessment of where we find ourselves. I think the other part of congressional authorization is that it gives the military and military families this more cohesive, I think, whole of government backing of the thing that their family members, their kids, their spouses, their parents are fighting in. And as these videos, I'm going to show you one that we saw today. This is the mom of Sergeant Angel Sarah Ramprasad, who was killed over the weekend. She gave her first press conference today. Let me show that to you.
6: My daughter was a good soldier. She fought for this country and she died for this country. And I am a mother that is highly proud of her. And I know she was really, really focused on what she was doing. She loved it.
1: I've read a little bit about this mother-daughter relationship, Alex, and she didn't want her daughter to enlist at first. She wanted her to finish college first, so she did, and then had the dream to serve in the military and did. She's won, I think, close to a dozen medals. And as her mom said there, she fought for this country. She died for this country. And she, quote, she loved it.
4: Yeah, I mean, I think we talk about this war in the abstract in part because we feel very far, Iran feels very far away, except for the rising gas prices. But at the end of the day, these are Americans. These are young men and women. On my podcast this week, we had two veterans talking about what it is like to watch this war unfold from the perspective of people who are willing to make the ultimate sacrifice for the country. And the president's complete bungling of it, to say nothing of the great, great distaste the public has for it, makes it very difficult, makes an already impossible job somewhat more impossible. And then to see the families that are affected by these deaths and the casual nature of the president's relationship to their sacrifice, going out there before he greets the bodies, coming back to Dover and saying they all wanted Iran not to have a nuclear weapon. To never see him at Walter Reed. I was talking to Paul Rykoff about this. You never see the president visiting the sick and the injured and the maimed, the people who have given limbs and parts of their body in service of his agenda. It is so cavalier to be almost cruel. I mean, we have to remember that in the essence of all of this, part of the reason I think Americans have such distaste for the war is, yes, it's inconvenient in terms of pricing and affordability, but we also don't want to send our young to the slaughterhouse for a war nobody asked for. And we remember all too well the death tolls that the president is very keen on repeating these days to show that somehow what he's doing isn't so bad. One death is too many. The obfuscation, the cover-ups from the Pentagon, that is all indicative, along with public sentiment, that this war is a failure and a moral stain on the conscience. And we should never forget the humanity at the root of all of this.
1: I have some of that sound from Donald Trump. This is riddled with inaccuracies, which we'll deal with on the other side. Here's Donald Trump comparing the lives lost to Vietnam.
7: We're in for 4 months, and I had a very sad day yesterday. I went to Dover. Four great American patriots killed. That's 18 in two wars, and one is too many, but it's 18, whereas in Vietnam we lost 200,000, we lost thousands and thousands. In Afghanistan we lost thousands in every war, the Korean War thousands, and these wars all lasted for years. And we want to get it over with, and we want to do it right. But we have to do what we came to do, and that's, we can't let these people, very violent people, we can't let them have what they want, which is nuclear weapons.
1: Margaret, the number of lives lost in the Vietnam War was 58,281, not 200,000. And he does say one is too many, but the rest of it is really a compare and contrast of numbers. And you know probably better than anyone here that one life lost has a blast radius of tragedy and trauma. There are parents, there are cousins, there are sisters, there are friends, there are roommates, there are colleagues in and out of the military, there are lives and dreams and anniversaries that'll never be had, birthdays that'll never take place. That's every single one. So the notion that Trump seemed to have reduced this to a ranking or a rating or the superiority of his death count is, to Alex's point, at best cavalier, at worst terrifying.
3: Yeah, you know, I couldn't agree with Alex's point more about humanity, and you have to take each life as an American life that's being lost. As you pointed out, mothers, fathers, daughters, sons. I mean, these are real Americans with real lives and ripple effects with each of these deaths. My main issue with the president's comments just there, saying one is too many, is that at the outset of the war, he actually said one isn't too many. In the early days, he was making comments saying some people might die, some people might have to die. And so that reduces these deaths to something that's very transactional, which in some sense is a cold clinical truth of every war. But it's always been the case that, you know, it's other people who are going to have to die, not whoever is speaking those words. And it's even more true in the case of President Trump. It's really hard with his history of what he has said and how he has framed this war in terms of some people might die, to not see this as just purely transactional. And of course, American lives are anything but that.
1: Alex Wagner, I know you leave us now. Thank you for starting us off this hour. David and Margaret, stick around. When the three of us come back, Donald Trump is on the verge of blowing up a deal he made yesterday. What he's demanding today, one day after the United States signed a rather controversial nuclear deal with Saudi Arabia. Also ahead this hour, how Donald Trump's oldest son is cashing in big time on his dad's presidency, the staggering amount of money Don Jr.'s investment firm has raked in since his dad returned to the White House, and the alarm bells it's setting off just about everywhere. Deadline White House continues after a quick break. Don't go anywhere.

0: We're back with David Frum and Margaret Donovan. David, this is the New York Times reporting on maybe the not-so-artsy side of the art of the deal. Quote, a day after the United States signed a landmark nuclear deal with Saudi Arabia, Trump added a new condition to the sale of nuclear reactors to the kingdom, declaring that the entire arrangement now depends on the Saudi willingness to establish diplomatic relations with Israel. The deal, quote, is totally subject to Saudi Arabia joining the very respected and successful Abraham Accords, Trump said in a post on his social media site. There was no mention of any such condition in the administration's announcement that the deal had been signed on Wednesday, and the text of the deal has not been released, but Trump's social media post put the agreement's immediate future in doubt. Now, whatever anyone thinks of the substance of the deal, if this was important, it seems like it should have been part of the negotiation. And I wonder if you think this is a sign, a public-facing sign of Trump's sort of the weakness of governing by social media post, or if this was a retroactive condition that Trump forgot to ask for, or what? I mean, how do you take this information today?
1: The request for American approval of a Saudi civil nuclear program has been a Saudi request for about a decade. It's been their top request, their number one priority from the United States. And the United States, under Trump 1, under Biden, and under Trump 2, until the day before yesterday, has always said, if you want your top request, which is approval of the civilian nuclear program, you have to give the United States its top request, which is normalization with Israel. That was always the deal. I think it's very possible that Trump forgot it, or maybe he was swayed by, as he often does, he got caught up in the moment, or he got tempted by the various lucrative offers that the Saudis have poured upon members of his family. But that was all for a decade. That's been the deal. You want approval of the civilian nuclear program, normalize Israel. Trump forgot it. Now it's back. So we're sort of back to where we were. One thing I want to say to people who are a little frightened about this, and a word of, I don't know if this is reassurance exactly, but Saudi Arabia is not exactly a nuclear virgin. The Saudi Arabians paid for the Pakistani nuclear program of the 1990s. And most observers, I'm not an expert on this, I don't have secret information, but most people who are better informed than I am have always said the deal was that if the Saudis paid for the Pakistani bomb, they would have access to the Pakistani bomb if they already knew it, if they ever needed it. So in many ways, Saudi Arabia is already a nuclear weapon state. What it wants is to be an approved civilian nuclear power state. But there was always a price. Trump forgot the price or didn't ask for the price. Now the price is back on.
0: I guess, Margaret, whatever your thoughts, and I think it is a polarizing issue, a polarizing country for all corners of the American political spectrum. There are a lot of people on the right who are deeply skeptical of Saudi Arabia and the White House's relationship with the kingdom is always polarizing. But the idea that Donald Trump, again, I can't get over the disdain with which he's treating his own supporters, that he presents himself to them as someone who is good at making deals, now took this ask, as David points out, that has been an ask for a decade, with someone who is, if not his closest ally on the world stage, one of them, and screws it up. Is a sign of a lack of competence and perhaps a lack of capacity mentally for what he's doing.
2: I think that's a completely rational conclusion. As to, you know, what his supporters would want, I think it's completely valid to be skeptical of this. The Middle East is a very volatile region, and so you generally want to focus on deproliferation, and that's not precisely what's happening here. But to your point about making deals, this is really what we have seen time and time again. If you just described Donald Trump as a person, going back from people who tried to go to Trump University or his withdrawal from the JCPOA or the deals that he cut with the law firms, take, you know, his name out of it, take his personality out of it, just describe somebody entering into deals and withdrawing from them or promising something and not delivering on it. That is absolutely not somebody you would want to strike a deal with. That is not, it's like negotiating basically with a fraudster. You can't trust them. And so what's happening here is just looks like sheer incompetence playing out, where you have a very, I think, thought out, diplomatic, deliberate deal making going on. And then an errant tweet or random thought that he might have in the middle of the night that throws the whole thing into chaos. And so I just, you know, time and time again, for some reason, other nations or the American public just can't seem to learn that he isn't somebody that you can make a deal with. He's not really honoring his word in these deals or, to your point, to his voters.
0: I mean, David, this is where I think we do a bad job tracking the slow boiling of the frog, right? If Joe Biden announced a deal with anyone about anything and the next day had forgotten to put in the central tenet of what the United States of America

0: Tariffs are imposed in violation of trade agreements. There are agreements with Mexico and with Canada. Tariffs get imposed anyway. There are agreements with South Korea and with Colombia. The tariffs get imposed anyway. So why? And then Trump says, I want to renegotiate the New Deal. And the counterparty says, you violated the last deal. Why would I'd be in a hurry to sign another deal with you? Your word is worthless. And Trump's method is a lot of bluster. But then he often gives in, as he's repeatedly done, above all with his exchanges with China, because Donald Trump has no pain threshold. When he sees the stock market going away, he doesn't like. When the price of oil goes in a way he doesn't like, he panics and withdraws. And that's how he ended his trade wars in the first term, backed out of them. One of the reasons that Trump bungled COVID so badly with all that flattery of the Chinese in the early part of 2020 was he was looking for exit from the trade war he'd started with China in 2018 that spooked the stock market. He wanted peace within the trade war at any price, and the price turned out to be pretending that COVID wasn't a problem in the crucial months of January and February of 2020.
1: This is an unbelievable state of affairs. Thank you for sorting through it with us. David Frum, Margaret Donovan, thank you so much. When we come back, how Donald Trump Jr. is profiting massively off of all of this, incompetency and all, of dad's presidency. Brand new reporting on the piles of money he's raking in as he cashes in on his White House access. We'll have that story next.
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3: I wish my name was Hunter Biden. I could go abroad, make millions off of my father's presidency. I'd be a really rich guy.

0: Do you think we can find that? Don't sell yourself short, Don Jr. You've made billions. That was Donald Trump Jr. on with Sean Hannity yucking it up back in 2019, perhaps manifesting being able to exploit his father's name for massive profits. New reporting in the New York Times shows just how massively Donald Trump Jr. has exploited his father's presidency for personal profit and gain. From that blockbuster New York Times report, quote, "What sets apart the latest moves by Donald Trump Jr. is how he and his business partner, through their investment firm 1789 Capital, are cashing in on the policies of the current administration openly and without apology. Many of the companies that 1789 has invested in have large government contracts, while others, like Polymarket, have benefited directly from new Trump policies or rollbacks of existing laws. The firm bought shares in some of the most coveted private companies before many went public, often by leveraging their political and business connections to secure a stake or to help boost the company's sales." New York Times also reports this, quote, "Just 2 years ago, 1789 managed a few hundred million dollars. It now oversees more than $3 billion. Its main investment fund generated returns of roughly 200% as of June 30th, according to a person familiar with the firm's performance. In a statement to the New York Times, Donald Trump Jr. said that as a private citizen, he's free to invest however he wants and is doing nothing illegal. And as Donald Trump and his administration asked Congress for billions more in defense spending for his deeply unpopular war with Iran, the Washington Post reports that the Trump brothers have invested in companies that stand to profit from exactly that spending. They write this, quote, "Donald Trump Jr. and Eric Trump have amassed a portfolio of defense technology startups that are benefiting from new Pentagon priorities and spending. Funds linked to the Trump brothers have invested in more than a dozen defense tech companies and other firms seeking businesses from the Pentagon and federal agencies," a Washington Post analysis finds. Most of the investments have taken place since Donald Trump was elected president for a second time. The companies have collectively generated at least $3.2 billion in direct government business since the sons invested and an additional $3.1 billion in future contract options. Some have gained coveted spots on short lists of pre-approved contractors that can bid exclusively on up to nearly $200 billion in future work. Company representatives who responded to the Washington Post's request for comment stated that the companies had secured their business with the federal government through rigorous Pentagon contracting processes. I want to bring in Norm Eisen. He's the co-founder and board member of Democracy Defenders Action and publisher of The Contrarian. Also joining us, political analyst and Bloomberg Opinion senior executive editor Tim O'Brien. Tim, I want to start with you. Were either the Trump sons successful investors before Donald Trump was president a second time?
1: You know, Nicole, there's this old Steve Martin joke, I think from like the 70s, that went, I'm going to teach you how to become a millionaire. Step one, find $1 million. And the Trumps have updated that basically to, I'm going to tell you how to become a billionaire, become president of the United States, and then your children can also share in the riches. Because the only reason that Donald Trump, his son-in-law Jared Kushner, and his two eldest sons are raking in the money like this is because Donald Trump sits in the Oval Office. There's absolutely no other reason for it. Donald Trump Jr.'s first job when he finished college was as a bartender, and then he went to work for his father. None of it involved investing or managing money at this scale with eye-popping returns that most professional managers who have a lifetime of experience and expertise and insight into financial markets and on and on and on could never match. And every excuse that the Trumps put up to explain this away, that somehow in Donald Trump's first administration, because they were so interested in public service, they bypassed being able to make money. So now they decided to make money, which is completely a bogus explanation for what they're doing, or that it's not illegal. Well, it isn't illegal, but it should be banned because they're doing this at the expense of the American people. They're doing it at the expense of our national security. They're doing it at the expense of our global reputation. And no one is constraining them, including and especially members of the Republican Party. So when Jim Jordan and Josh Hawley are busy chasing Jack Smith around the block with these shallow, baseless complaints that he is somehow ethically challenged. And they don't say a word about the multi-billion-dollar grift going on in the White House right in front of them. We're in a perilous time.
0: We can't be more mad, though, than Trump's own voter. And I wonder, Norm Eisen, you've been on these issues. You've sort of been a moral player in the political arena for your whole career. How do you make people understand that he's robbing them? This isn't money that is zero sum. They're enriching themselves at the expense of the people who sent Donald Trump to Washington to make their lives better.
2: That's right, Nicole. And when you look at the sheer sums that are involved, the 1789 Capitol, it's like a natural experiment. When Trump came back into office, the Don Jr.'s firm was at about $200 million. Now it's got assets under management of over $3 billion. Is it just a coincidence that over this past year and a half, Don Jr.'s business acumen has suddenly exploded? I don't think so. Tim has levied a devastating indictment of the business capacities of the Trump children. I think that the sheer scale of the numbers here are starting to break through to the American people that this is not what they put Donald Trump in office for. The president himself has made billions on crypto, while investors have lost almost twice that amount. So when you combine these scandals, and the numbers are scandalous, including Pentagon investments, direct investments in Trump family businesses by the government, when you combine them with the other corruption scandals we've covered, whether it's the Epstein files or the Trump slush fund or the Kennedy Center appropriating it for himself, Trump's own voters are getting the idea. Gee, maybe he's not in the Oval Office to help me. He is there to help himself and his family. And that's why you see Democrats ahead on the generic ballot. There was a poll today, 11%, Nicole. Trump's own base is contributing to that hemorrhaging.
0: I want to read you more of the extraordinary details in Donald Trump Jr.'s massive, massive, really gluttonous money grab. We have to sneak in a quick break before we do that. Don't go anywhere.
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1: We're back with Norm and Tim. Tim, what's amazing to me is that the Trump administration, which could not launch a whole of government response to COVID, has applied a whole of government response to personal enrichment and grifting off the American taxpayer. Seriously, this is structural. This is nuanced. Right. This is at every level. This is regulatory. Let me read from this stunning New York Times report. Donald Trump Jr.'s investment firm posts staggering returns of 200%. In the case of Polymarket, the government had banned it from taking monetary wagers from U.S. residents, but last year a federal regulator granted it an operating license in the United States. Worth $300 million when 1789 invested, the platform is now valued at $15 billion. He just took the approach that we did, which is like, F all you guys, Donald Trump Jr. said of Polymarket's founder and of his own critics in an interview with the New York Times about investments he has worked on during his father's second term. Again, if these were happening in a healthy democracy, in a regulated system, they would trigger all sorts of warnings about fraud and abuse. And instead, this is how the president's kids roll.
2: Yeah, can you imagine if Barack Obama found $5 on a subway platform? Republicans would have been jumping up and down. Where did he find that money? And Donald Trump Jr. Is investing in a variety of businesses that are benefiting from their proximity to the federal government. Vulcan Investments is a rare earth company. And because of Trump's befuddled approach to tariffs and China's response to limit rare earth exports to the United States, rare earth mining companies became potential hotspots for investors, especially any that might have gotten government support. And lo and behold, Donald Trump Jr. lands on one of those companies, and the United States government puts its weight behind it. We know this. It's also true of tungsten mining. And then Polymarkets. And if you got into, if you peeled back what Polymarkets is currently doing, which is trying to give people an opportunity to bet on almost anything under the sun, which is raising alarms among parents and among other policymakers about whether or not that's a social good. The Trump administration is giving it apparent regulatory carve-outs. Why would they be doing that if they were a steward of the public good and training and educating people about how to spend their money wisely? Apart from the fact that Donald Trump Jr. is adjacent to this. And again, it would, if this was in a movie, it would be unscriptable. You would never write a script where these kinds of things were happening. And it could, it could be tragicomic. But it's not a movie, mm-hmm. and it's not a script. It's happening in front of all of us. And people should be alarmed. And I think this gets back to a bit of what you talked about in the previous block. Why aren't they alarmed? And I think part of this is the framing. And I think, as Norm said, I think they are getting more aware of it, voters, and more concerned about what it means. But I think the framing to the White House should not be simply questions of the White House about, is this a conflict of interest? Because it is. The White House will say, no, it isn't, but it is a conflict of interest. The next level of questioning should be, because you're engaging in this kind of behavior, it hurts the American public in this way and that way and this way, and does that concern you? And are you going to do something about it?
1: Norm, what can be done?
3: Well, Nicole, we've got to go after each of these instances of corruption in court now. That's why at Democracy Defenders Action and Democracy Defenders Fund, we have over 300 matters. When we challenge them, like with the slush fund, the $1.8 billion slush fund or the Kennedy Center, we win those cases in court. We have launched a series of complaints about the Trump children's business ventures, companies that Eric Trump is associated with, like Alt 5 Sigma, that raised the most or has previously been associated with, that raised the most profound red flags. And Congress must investigate as well the states. Tim noted, we don't know of criminal behavior, but certainly serious questions are raised by the patterns here and the amounts. So there needs to be additional investigation and litigation.
1: Norm Eisen, Tim O'Brien, we'll stay on top of this together. Thank you for joining me today. Quick break for us. We'll be right back.
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3: I'm Sabrina Tavernisi, and this is The Daily from inside the Democratic National Convention Hall.
0: And so much more. 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
2: My guest on this week's episode of the Best People Podcast is someone I turn to every day for perspective and context and calm. It's the one and only Heather Cox Richardson. In her Substack, Letters from an American, she ties every single one of our current political moments to a moment in American history. She does it effortlessly. It's like in her mental Rolodex. It's exactly what she did for us in our conversation. Listen to what she tells me about how Democrats should be framing Trump's corruption.
3: One of the things that Democrats really have not done yet, or those of us who are articulating the problems with our country right now, is linking that corruption to the price of lettuce, because they really are the same story. And that same story is also the story of democracy. If you have a country that works for the good of an authoritarian or of an oligarchy, they're going to concentrate wealth and power among themselves, and they're going to charge you more for the products that they produce that you need. Mm-hmm. And at the same time, you're going to lose clean water and clean air and health care and the ability to make rent and educate your kids and so on. But you're also going to be watching them revel in extraordinary corruption because they have all the wealth and the power, and they've gotten rid of the rule of law. And one of the things that was so genius about Abraham Lincoln was, and the people around him, not just him, but the people who were articulating a vision in the late 1850s, was they brought all these things together and said, if you want to be able to get a job or to be able to work your way up in the new state of Illinois, you need to make sure that the enslavers don't come in and buy up all the great property, and then you're just going to have to work for them, and you're going to work for pennies.
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0: 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Want to catch the latest episodes on your connected device? It's easy. One, set a reminder with your smart speaker by saying, "Remind me to listen to Hot Mics Monday through Thursday at 12 p.m. Eastern, 9 a.m. Pacific." Two, when it's time, just say, "Play Hot Mics on TuneIn." And you're in for unfiltered takes, A-list guests, and the stories everyone else is too scared to touch.
1: Thank you so much for letting us into your homes tonight. We are grateful. The Beat with Melissa Murray and for Ari starts right now. Hi, Melissa. Have a good show.
2: Thanks, Nicole. Welcome to The Beat. I'm Melissa Murray in for Ari Melber. And we start tonight with a huge loss for the Trump administration. Trump's Department of Justice said today that it will withdraw the subpoenas it issued to New York Times journalists who reported on security concerns related to the new Qatari-donated Air Force One. Today, legal expert Andrew Weissman said the subpoenas were a glaring abuse of power from the start. Take a listen.
3: This is either just intentionally lawless or just such a gross screw up that this is one where, you know, if you're a supervisor, you are saying, how could this possibly happen?
2: The move to drop the subpoenas came after a judge grilled DOJ lawyers for nearly an hour. The Associated Press reported that the judge was, quote, visibly irritated. The AP also reported that the judge specifically noted that he, quote, otherwise would have granted the New York Times request to reject the subpoenas because, quote, subpoenas are the last step, not the first step in an investigation. All of this comes on the heels of a filing from the New York Times itself, arguing that the subpoenas, quote, chilled potential sources from coming forward for fear of being criminally targeted. When the subpoenas were first issued earlier this month, the executive editor of the Times called them an intimidation attempt. Take a listen.
4: The Trump administration issued subpoenas to five of our journalists in what I think is a naked attempt to intimidate the New York Times and to keep us from reporting on matters that we think are essential to national security. We're going to continue to report both about Air Force One and on the circumstances around the government use of prosecutorial power to intimidate the independent news media.
2: The subpoenas were issued on July 10th with the goal of compelling the reporters to testify. All of this came just before news reports this week of even more subpoenas issuing. This time, the subpoenas were directed to third-party phone service providers, and they sought the phone records of Times journalists and their relatives, all as part of the administration's effort to, quote, unmask the confidential sources who have provided information for the articles about the security capabilities of President Trump's new Air Force One jet. Now, of course, all of those subpoenas will be dropped. Joining me now to discuss all of this is Lisa Rubin, MS Now legal correspondent. She was in the courtroom during today's hearing. Also with us is Maya Wiley, former SDNY civil prosecutor and president and CEO of the Leadership Conference on Civil and Human Rights. Ladies, in a nutshell, what's your reaction to this loss in court, a self-inflicted loss?
5: Yeah, I was exchanging some signal messages with somebody who was in the courtroom afterwards, and I said, wow, that was brutal. And the person's response was a shellacking. And I think that is the best encapsulation of what happened in court today, because Judge Subramanian gave the U.S. Attorney's Office an opportunity to withdraw the subpoenas at the very outset of the hearing. And nonetheless, they insisted, as you just noted, for an hour that the subpoenas were lawfully issued and continued to have to make admission after admission about a bunch of rookie mistakes that they had made, about reading the federal regulations that pertain to subpoenas to media, about reading the case law wrong. And at the end, after asking for a break, Sean Buckley, who is now the chief counsel to the U.S. attorney, was the deputy U.S. attorney. Someone who you would not expect to be in court arguing this motion in the first place had to come back after seemingly making some calls to main justice and saying, you know what, Your Honor, we will unilaterally withdraw the subpoenas. But of course, at that point, the damage had been done because an entire courtroom full of people, from New York Times lawyers to journalists, had seen the embarrassment that he inflicted on the office.
2: Maya, was this a shellacking, a true varnishing of the...
6: It was not only a shellacking. I was trying to think of other S words I could say on television and was having a hard time coming up with one. But let me just say this. Good for the New York Times.
2: Yeah.
6: You know, the New York Times came in hard to recognize that if we're not going to counter the bald-faced intimidation, and I don't think there's another way to read this, intimidation of independent journalism on a legitimate public interest story about national security, that it literally said, we want to make sure our motion is not under seal. We want to make sure our defense is part of the public record, that really there be a public reckoning. So I'm glad they didn't withdraw it, because I think it's necessary for the public to understand how this has become a department of injustice, something that is a weaponization, where intimidation is the point. And that's persecution, not prosecution. And we need to understand that.
2: Right, so this is being touted, and I think rightly so, as a victory for the First Amendment. But let's be honest, the First Amendment has taken a beating over the last 18 months of this administration, as this administration has brought media institutions, accountability institutions, to heel. Is this going to make a dent? Does this help turn the tide that the administration was forced to withdraw these subpoenas in the face of what was clearly judicial disagreement with the entire premise?
5: Well, I think that you can liken this effort to sort of the administration's effort to extract a settlement from Harvard, meaning they never start with the bottom. It's sort of like anti-prosecution 101. They start at the top and use that as an attempt to intimidate everybody else. And so from that perspective, I think it was a big loss. But to your point about the beating that the First Amendment has taken, you know, one of the rules of lawyering is that if you win, you just sit down and shut up. And David O'Neill, the lawyer from Devil Boys and Plimpton, who represented the Times, did not do that because he wanted the judge to know, from his perspective and his client's perspective, there are First Amendment issues still. And he said, the efforts that the DOJ had made were replete with bad faith, and that's even clearer now, meaning after this hearing, it has been damaging not only to these reporters' abilities to do their jobs, but to the public's right to be informed. And I think the fact that he wanted to put that on the record speaks to the moment that we're in that you've so aptly recognized, Melissa.
2: Well, so let's talk about this, Maya. The first thing that should be noted here is that typically when the government seeks a subpoena from a media institution, and it does happen fairly frequently, they will make the request of the institution, not of the individual journalist. So the whole idea that this is an intimidation attempt, I think that might be right. Like, to go directly to the journalist, that seems unprecedented.
6: And to intimidate their families.
2: Yes.
6: I mean, that this isn't even just the reporters, to your point, when you set up the story. And they didn't disclose initially to the New York Times that they had submitted subpoenas for the records of two spouses and a mom, one of whom is does mental health services.
2: Yeah.
6: The other is an attorney.
2: There are privacy concerns beyond the
6: scope
2: of the reporting.
6: But that just it's a kindness to suggest that that's just being incompetent. That's a kindness.
2: Although the judge did say that, too, during the hearing. Lisa, it's my understanding based on the AP reporting that the judge criticized the DOJ for what he termed sloppy legal work. And this is not the first time a federal judge has chided this administration and its lawyers. So what do you make of this very public rebuke of the lawyering here?
5: Well, I think it's not ended because Judge Subramanian had issued an order tonight after the hearing concluded. And one of the things that that order says is he wants internal communications from the U.S. Attorney's Office about a non-disclosure attempt. So what they did was, when they went to subpoena the phone service providers, they went to a judge and said, we want the phone service providers to be barred from telling anybody about these subpoenas. They got
6: that
5: order.
6: And then they go to a different judge and not disclose that they had the other...
5: Well,
6: anyway,
5: yes, they went to a judge and they didn't tell that judge these are subpoenas about journalists. These are subpoenas about New York Times reporting. And so he really excoriated them for that. And he said, I trust that if you come back before me, we won't have issues that have plagued this from the outset. But then tonight, in seeking those communications, what that suggests to me is he is thinking about sanctioning these people, referring them for disciplinary proceedings or something to that effect.
2: Okay, so these subpoenas issued from the U.S. Attorney's Office for the Southern District of New York, which was headed until quite recently by Jay Clayton, who is now the president's nominee to be the Director of National Intelligence. Does this rebuke from the judge factor into those confirmation hearings
5: in
2: any way?
5: Well, I think it should, because, you know, Jay Clayton, when he testified, said specifically that these subpoenas were lawfully issued pursuant to regulation.
6: The sad thing here, and we're already watching it with Todd Blanche's nomination hearing, is we're watching a party give oversight a pass. Mm-hmm. And essentially suggesting, we'll just believe you if you say what we want to hear, which is not oversight.
2: Yeah.
6: These are serious questions, whether it's the Epstein survivors or whether it's the issues of how subpoenas are being issued. And by the way, also to community-based organizations registering black voters, to organizations that are
2: You want to see people push back.
6: We need to see people push back because it is journalism, but it's also well beyond journalism, which means if we're not seeing our elected officials of any party making sure there's sufficient oversight into what these agencies are doing and what these individuals are saying and actually testing it, then we do not have a functioning system of government that's understanding its role in protecting the public.
2: Lisa?
5: I think that today reflects maybe a small moment of victory for the First Amendment, certainly for the New York Times, but do I expect that this will stop this administration from investigating who the alleged leaker was? I absolutely do not. If anything, today was just a series of admissions about sloppy lawyering and mistakes by the U.S. Attorney's Office for the Southern District of New York, a big blemish on the face of Jay Clayton and all those who serve under him, including the very supervisors Andrew Weissman was saying should have known better.
2: Well, as I say, one battle after another. All right, Lisa Rubin and Maya Wiley, thank you for kicking us off. Coming up, how Trump is losing Fox, Senate Republicans, and the American people when it comes to the war in Iran. Plus, new reporting on how Don Jr. is leveraging links to his father's administration to pad his own bottom line. And how Democrats are planning to push back if Trump tries to put ICE agents at the polls. We are back in just 90 seconds.
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2: Donald Trump is facing new backlash from the right as the Iran war spirals, the economy sputters, and the midterm elections loom. Today, Congress dealt Trump a new bipartisan rebuke over the Iran war. Four Republicans in the House joined Democrats to pass a measure directing Trump to seek authorization for the war. The measure also got some GOP support in the Senate before ultimately stalling out. The price of oil is now back above $100 per barrel on average. Gas prices are now over $4 a gallon. Here's Republican Senator Rand Paul weighing in.
10: I think the Iran war has not been a success. I've been opposed to the Iran war from the beginning. I think by any objective measure, we're worse off than we were before the war.
11: Will there be backlash in November?
10: Probably.
2: That was Senator Rand Paul predicting some backlash in November. And right on cue, new polling today shows that Democrats hold an 11-point lead over Republicans when presented with a generic midterm ballot. Also today, Fox News is out with a poll that, according to the Daily Beast, is, quote, humiliating to the president. The poll shows that 76% call the president's economy fair or poor. Just 24% say it's excellent or good. And that's not all. Take a listen.
11: The president, who campaigned on the economy, now receiving negative marks on the issue, with 65% saying they disapprove of his performance.
12: Voters favored Democrats by 22 points on income inequality. Dems are up 21 points on health care. They're up 10 on inflation. They're also leading on the economy, foreign policy, government spending, even immigration.
2: And take a listen to Fox Business host Larry Kudlow, who served in Trump's first administration. He's here confronting a Republican senator.
13: Call it swag, swagger, riz, aura, or just plain messaging, but the GOP doesn't have it. You're bungling everything. Nothing is getting done. Your messaging is non-existent. You've lost your swag, your swagger, your riz, or whatever the young people say. No one knows what the heck you're doing, sir. They had no idea.
2: Joining me now is Molly Jung Fast, contributing writer for The New York Times and MS Now political analyst and host of the Fast Politics podcast, and someone who is literally dripping in riz.
14: Oh, wow. Okay.
2: It's got to be said. Has the Republican Party lost its riz? Are they no longer aura farming?
14: Let's just say that, by the way, Larry Kudlow doing a monologue that involves riz,
2: aura farming,
14: it's a much longer monologue than just the piece you played. And it is nothing I ever thought I would see Larry Kudlow say. Mm-hmm. And it's interesting to me because what the subtext of it is, he's running cover for Trump, mm-hmm. right? He's figuring out people to blame. And
2: yeah.
14: we've seen different machinations, sort of variations on this in Fox Business and Fox Regular. And it is all when they start to deviate messaging wise, when mm-hmm. that starts happening, that's because things have spiraled out of control. And that's what we're watching right now.
2: So how bad is it? I mean, have they lost core elements of their base? Or is this just sort of the standard kind of stuff that you can expect from a very unpopular war, a pretty bad economy, and the fact that the midterms were always a time that the Republicans were likely to take some losses?
14: Okay, so if you look at the 2018 midterms, mm-hmm. that we had our, you know, it was a D+8. And that was a shellacking for mm-hmm. Trump. These were seeing polls. I mean, this D+11 poll may be an outlier mm-hmm. because
2: that's the Democrats up by 11
14: right,
2: points.
14: That's the generic ballot for Democrats up by 11 points. Mm-hmm. But if that happens, it's game over for Republicans. I mean, 11 points is like a sweep to end all sweeps. Now,
2: is this the war?
14: I think, I'm going to refer you to a Politico poll which was from yesterday, which one in five self-proclaimed MAGAs want the war to end today. Mm-hmm. They don't care how, they just want it done. And I think that's a pretty striking number. And I would think, you know, there was another war powers resolution today. Representative Jaipal, also Jason Crow was in there. I texted with him a little bit, talked to him about it. And, you know, what I think is so interesting about these war powers resolutions are, A, you had four Republicans vote with it.
2: Yeah.
14: And B, like, these are post-Nixonian anti-corruption, you know, right? This is from Vietnam. We have these War Powers Act because Congress was not supposed to lose its power like they did during Vietnam.
2: Wait, so we have Congress pushing back on this, so that's nice to see Congress off the couch. We also see voters weighing in here. So I want to take a listen to some sound from Trump voters in North Carolina who talked to MS Now about the war. Let's take a listen.
15: President Trump campaigned on no more foreign wars. You've obviously supported him.
16: Three times. Very disappointed. My entire family is very disappointed.
15: You could talk directly to the president. We know he likes to watch TV. What would you tell him about this war?
17: President Trump you shouldn't have got us in this war and was going to end it fast, soon, and now you're starting all over again.
18: This war has been it's been taxing on everyone. And I'm on a fixed income, and so it's a, you know, other ones that are on fixed income or, I mean, I'm really feeling it.
2: How did the Democrats harness this all the way to November? If they can they keep up this momentum?
14: So something that's working well for Democrats, mm-hmm. I think, and a sign that voters sort of understand the gas prices are so tied to this war, yeah. is that, you know, Brent crude went to over $100 a gallon, $100 a barrel. Trump said, we're going to get a ceasefire. We're going to get a ceasefire. We're in a ceasefire. The war's over. It's, you know, we have all yeah. these quotes of him saying the war's over. Crude went down. Gas prices went down. And then the ceasefire did not hold and gas prices went up. So it's very easy to see, to make the connection between right. gas prices and the war. And remember, unlike other Republican presidents who have gotten us into war with the Middle East, he never made a, you know, the story of why this war is happening keeps yeah. changing.
2: Right.
14: And that's another thing. And that goes back to this idea that when they get in trouble is when they can't all be in lockstep.
2: Right.
14: When the messaging starts to devolve into different strains. So I think that's what we're seeing here. Again, look, Democrats need to keep it together. They need to keep the coalition together. Like, you know, it's a big tent. They got to make sure everybody's in the tent. And then, and that, you know, is not necessarily,
2: easy.
14: You know,
2: yeah.
14: it could be problematic. And they need to run on one thing, affordability.
2: All right. Molly Jungfass, thank you. Up next, ahead of the midterms, Democrats warn of a potential MAGA-fueled doomsday scenario of election lies and voter suppression tactics. Also coming up, a staggering new expose reveals Donald Trump Jr.'s windfall profits as he cashes in on his father's policies. I'll talk to the New York Times journalist who broke that story wide open. And a top Democratic lawmaker joins the beat on the quagmire in Iran, the heat on Pete Hegseth, and so much more. All of that when we come back.
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0: No scrolling, no typing. Just the shows, music, and news you love. Anytime you want. Try it now and thank us later.

0: On this vote, the yeas are 214, the nays are 208. The concurrent resolution is adopted, and without objection, the motion to reconsider is laid on the table.
1: That was the House of Representatives today voting to limit President Trump's war powers in Iran. This is a rebuke of both the war itself and how the commander-in-chief has overseen it. Joining me now to discuss is Congressman Gregory Meeks, Democrat from New York. He is the top Democrat on the House Foreign Affairs Committee. Representative Meeks, what signal does this House vote on Iran send to the president, especially in light of the fact that the Senate failed to pass a similar resolution?
2: So let me just say that it shows that 70% of Americans disapprove of this president's war of choice, and they want it to stop. It says that members of the House, we had four or five Republicans that joined us, and I think that's going to grow as we finish the summer recess, that this war has to stop and that the president has to come to us. And let me also say, I know that the vote failed in the Senate today, but we had, I had a war powers resolution that passed the House, and the exact same resolution passed the Senate. And so we are now are going to move forward and continue the pressure. I dropped another resolution today that goes to the Speaker to say that we need to enforce the resolutions that were passed in the House and the Senate and sue the administration for not following that order. So we're going to continue to put the pressure on, stay with the American people, try to make sure that we are doing our constitutional responsibility of it only being us who can declare war. This is an undeclared war by this president.
1: So you've anticipated my next question. What is on deck for enforcement? The president is now saying that he is likely to order a, quote, massive attack on Iran to inflict pain on that nation. That seems to be at odds with the resolution's intent to force the president to come first to Congress before taking any other steps in this region.
2: So there's three things that I think that could happen. One, the resolution that I told you that we are going to move forward to sue the president. Two, we have a bipartisan group of legal scholars to also talk about taking it to court. But third, and most important, Congress has the power of the purse. We've got to stop and make sure that his supplemental dollars that he's asking for to continue this war, that we cut that off. That he has to come and ask for what we call a authorization for the utilization of military force, not to give it to him. Use those same powers, actually, that had to be utilized to stop the Vietnam War. You know, and I heard your guest beforehand said that's the reason why we had the War Powers Act. We've got to use those same strategies that Congress utilized at that particular time right now. We cannot let up on it.
1: Well, speaking of the power of the purse, this week, Secretary Hegseth said that this war has cost about $37 billion.

0: steps in the future to ensure that there is more transparency?
1: Let me just tell you something. There hasn't been a lack of transparency. There's been zero transparency. None. We bring these up at the few hearings that we've had. Well, we haven't had any hearings at the few briefings that we've had in both classified and unclassified sessions. And there has been no transparency. And so that this president has not identified or talked to Congress in regards to that. And unfortunately, most of my Republican colleagues are allowing that to happen. You know, I'm the ranking Democrat on the Foreign Affairs Committee. We've had not one oversight hearing on this war. And when asked, oftentimes you're told, well, we'll get back to you on those figures. And they're trying to hide all of the information in regards to the cost, because as you've indicated, I've heard from many that it's comes to $100 billion. And you see that he's asking for another $300 billion moving forward. So no, have there been a lack of transparency? There's been no transparency. Now are going to move forward and continue the pressure. I dropped another resolution today goes to the speaker to say that we need to enforce the resolutions that were passed in the House and the Senate and sue the administration for not following that order. So we're going to continue to put the pressure on, stand with the American people, try to make sure that we are doing our constitutional responsibility of it only being us who can declare war. This is an undeclared war by this president.
0: So you've anticipated my next question. What is on deck for enforcement? The president is now saying that he is likely to order a, quote, massive attack on Iran to inflict pain on that nation. That seems to be at odds with the resolution's intent to force the president to come first to Congress before taking any other steps in this region.
1: So there's three things that I think that could happen. One, the resolution that I told you that we are going to move forward to sue the president. Two, we have a bipartisan group of legal scholars to also talk about taking it to court. But third, and most important, Congress has the power of the purse. We've got to stop and make sure that his supplemental dollars that he's asking for to continue this war, that we cut that off. That he has to come and ask for a, what we call a authorization for the utilization of military force, not to give it to him. Use those same powers, actually, that had to be utilized to stop the Vietnam War. You know, and I heard your guest beforehand said that's the reason why we had the War Powers Act. We've got to use those same strategies that Congress utilized at that particular time right now. We cannot let up on it.
0: Well, speaking of the power of the purse, this week, Secretary Hegseth said that this war has cost about $37 billion. But other estimates actually put the cost at a much higher amount. Has there been a lack of transparency from this administration in terms of the war and its costs? And how does Congress plan to take steps in the future to ensure that there is more transparency?
1: Let me just tell you something. There hasn't been a lack of transparency. There's been zero transparency. None. We bring these up at the few hearings that we've had. Well, we haven't had any hearings at the few briefings that we've had in both classified and unclassified sessions. And there has been no transparency. And so that this president has not identified or talked to Congress in regards to that. And unfortunately, most of my Republican colleagues are allowing that to happen. You know, I'm the ranking Democrat on the Foreign Affairs Committee. We've had not one oversight hearing on this war. And when asked, oftentimes you're told, well, we'll get back to you on those figures. And they're trying to hide all of the information in regards to the cost, because as you've indicated, I've heard from many that it's comes to $100 billion. And you see that he's asking for another $300 billion.

0: Tonight, there are stunning new revelations about the ongoing Trump family grift. New reporting from the New York Times outlines how Donald Trump Jr. has reportedly leveraged his father's office to maximize profits for his investment firm, 1789 Capital. As the Times explains, quote, just 2 years ago, 1789 managed a few hundred million dollars. It now oversees more than $3 billion. The Times continues, many of the companies that 1789 has invested in have large government contracts, while others have benefited directly from new Trump policies or rollbacks of existing laws. These include companies like Polymarket and SpaceX. Don Jr.'s business partner said, on the record, that the company's proximity to officials in the Trump administration, quote, helped them position their investment strategies to benefit from White House policies. Meanwhile, Don Jr. maintains that he isn't doing anything illegal. But business leaders are acutely aware of this cozy dynamic. According to the Times, quote, in interviews, executives at companies that 1789 is invested in said they viewed being involved with 1789 as a way to get close to the Trump orbit. These revelations fit a broader trend among the Trump family, with reports that Donald Trump himself has been profiting from the presidency to the tune of billions of dollars. As president, Trump has frequently elevated companies in which he has a personal stake. Take a listen.
1: Go out and buy a Dell computer. They make a great product. They're not looking for any publicity.
2: He committed to 200 Boeings. I told this to Boeing and General Electric. We're going to go to the General Electric engines, which are great.
1: Apple, a great company. Oracle will be building a $14 billion worth of cloud computing and AI infrastructure in the kingdom. I didn't know that, David. We have to talk to your father about that.
0: Joining me now is Maureen Farrell from the New York Times, who broke this incredible story. So, Maureen, what to say about the grift that keeps on grifting, it seems. What was the most shocking thing that you discovered in this reporting?
3: I think it was shocking just to see how much money this firm has raised so quickly and their returns. I mean, the returns are absolutely staggering.
0: So this is unusual for a fledgling investment firm to go from managing a few million dollars to having $3 billion in assets to manage.
3: Exactly. I mean, we talked to various people who say it's essentially unprecedented. I mean, firms raise money quickly, even in the billions, but for first-time fund managers. Which Donald Trump Jr. and his partner are. I mean, they both have investment track records. They haven't actually managed money before. So to get $3 billion very, very quickly. But then their returns have been, I mean, kind of are really like shocking, completely shocking how extreme they've been.
0: So the law professor in me, my eye was drawn to the point in the story where you wrote, quote, many of the companies that 1789 has invested in have large government contracts, while others have benefited directly from new Trump policies or rollbacks of existing laws. I'm going to need examples.
3: Sure. I mean, Polymarket, when they invested in it before this Trump presidency, you couldn't bet as a U.S. citizen. Right. You couldn't put money on
0: Polymarket. They rolled back those regulations.
3: It changed. They got a license to operate since then.
0: And the company's value has skyrocketed.
3: It's skyrocketed. I mean, it's booming in value. I mean, they've been, one of the things is we said during, they called the election, you know, they've made a lot of calls, but it's, and people are using it. You're allowed to use it in the U.S. The value skyrocketing, it's booming. And then there are other companies, like another company called Vulcan Materials, and they make magnets. They mine and mine for and produce rare earth magnets that we use in cell phones and planes, these really important things that has been a big strategic priority for both administrations.
0: So it's not even just rolling back the laws, but just like if you are a company whose mission aligns with the agenda of the administration, you're in a position to really benefit.
3: Potentially. In this case of Vulcan, they got a $620 million loan from the government.
0: Got it.
3: So, and Don and his partner talk about this very openly. They talk about something they call patriotic capitalism, which is putting money into industries and into companies that are for the strategic priorities of the United States, and which they say happen to align with the Trump president, what the administration is putting money behind, too.
0: I want to ask you about some reporting from The Wall Street Journal. So it has noted that the president is offering, and some firms are paying for, priority access to Truth Social. So on Truth Social, the president often touts like his preferred brands, whatnot. Some of this, I guess, could have market-bearing impacts. What do you make of the president offering certain firms priority access before the public can access these
3: truths? It seems like it's just starting, and who knows where it goes from the reporting I've seen. But it's, I mean, totally mind-boggling. It's hard to imagine that.
0: It could be a point where, like, people get information in advance that may shape their behavior in the market.
3: Exactly. And seconds, I mean, we've seen milliseconds count in the stock market. Yeah. I mean, things move so quickly. So, I mean, it could be a huge advantage. It's a pretty wild thing to really contemplate.
0: All right. Maureen Farrell, thank you so much. And thank you for this blockbuster reporting.
3: Thank you.
0: Up next, MAGA is going after voting rights. I'll have a special guest on how the Democrats are fighting back. That's up next.

0: The Trump administration is escalating its pressure on voting ahead of the midterms, pressing swing states for stricter requirements while repeating claims of widespread fraud. At a rally in Georgia last night, President Trump doubled down on claims of voting fraud, despite study after study after study showing that non-citizen voting remains extremely rare. Some argue that the president's hand-wringing about voter fraud is really just projection. Behind the scenes, the administration's push to interfere is growing heavier. Trump's Justice Department already has or will deploy election monitors to half a dozen states this summer, four of them blue states, two of them battleground states. And the Department of Homeland Security is threatening to cut federal funding if states don't comply with the administration's new election security demands. DHS has also threatened state officials with prison time if DHS finds that any non-citizens have cast ballots. But those tactics may just be the tip of the iceberg if Trump's former chief strategist, Steve Bannon, has his way. Take a listen.
1: We're going to have ICE. It's required by the press. It's going to be a minimum requirement. You're going to have ICE at these polling stations.
0: To be very clear, sending armed federal agents to polling sites would be illegal. Another, but very different, former Trump official, General H.R. McMaster, told Congress this week exactly who is served when leaders sow election doubts. Take a listen.
2: What our adversaries want is they want Americans to doubt the legitimacy of the result. I think anytime a political leader compromises confidence in our democratic processes to score partisan points, I think that they're actually aiding and abetting our adversaries who want to reduce that confidence.
0: Joining me now is Janae Nelson, president and director counsel of the NAACP Legal Defense Fund. Janae, that's kind of the whole point, right? The chaos is the point. Sowing chaos, sowing doubt, making people believe that this election is somehow compromised even before it gets going in earnest.
3: That's absolutely right. What they want to do is make people feel that these elections are not legitimate, mm-hmm. which then will make people feel that they shouldn't participate in them.
0: It's to suppress the vote.
3: That's exactly right. Right. It's voter suppression by doubt, mm-hmm. by making people have less confidence in our processes, because he doesn't like the outcome of...
0: Or the expected outcome.
3: The expected outcome.
0: Right.
3: Or the outcomes that he's experienced in the past. I mean,
0: right.
3: he's been trying to sabotage the confidence in our elections since he became a political actor, right? Mm-hmm. Right before the 2016 elections, you recall, he said that he wouldn't necessarily accept the outcome if he
0: right.
3: weren't the victor. And ever since then, he's been casting mm-hmm. a shadow on the legitimacy of elections and creating this faux foundation of fear and lack of integrity. And nothing could be further from the truth.
0: We need to go back to that Steve Bannon clip. I need you to talk through this. So we know that it is not permissible, it is unlawful for the federal government to send federal agents to polling sites to work during the polling. What are civil rights groups doing to prevent that sort of thing and to get the word out to communities that may feel the heat of those kinds of threats that they need to come out and vote?
3: Yeah, so let's be clear. You can send federal monitors. So
0: right.
3: the Department of Justice has a history of sending neutral, unarmed monitors who are meant to ensure that voters are not being intimidated, that there's nothing untoward happening at our polls. But you cannot send armed agents to
0: ICE officials yeah.
3: who have absolutely no business going to polling sites because there's no reason for their presence other than to make people feel fearful or intimidated. So that is absolutely unlawful. And civil rights groups like the Legal Defense Fund are already working with states and locales to encourage them to create their own barriers for ICE agents where they mm-hmm. cannot be permitted in public places. Most of our polling sites are at elementary schools or other public sites, mm-hmm. and state and local officials have the ability to limit the presence of ICE agents. And these are things that need to be in place well before the election, well before early voting commences, to give the American public the confidence that they can go out and cast a ballot Better yet, they can vote by mail early so they can avoid any spectacle altogether.
0: So MSNBC was the first to report that Senate Minority Leader Chuck Schumer held a meeting which basically was about engaging in doomsday planning, like planning for various scenarios regarding election interference, voter roll purges, troop deployments. And this raised some eyebrows among some, even in the Democratic wing. Former Associate Attorney General Vinitha Gupta warned, quote, "I think it can be dangerous for people to have a catastrophizing attitude around our elections where people can only see the threats and then decide, you know what, I'm too scared. I'm not going to vote." How do you balance, on the one hand, the need to prepare for every eventuality and the need to ensure that people don't feel so scared that they don't go out and vote?
3: Yeah, that's always a tension when we have to be truthful about the threats that we're facing, but we also need to encourage people to continue to participate. Mm-hmm. Because if you leave a threat unaddressed, it's only going to get bigger. There's no way for us to combat the threat to our democracy, the threat that this administration is posing to civil rights and human rights more broadly, without using the one tool that we all possess, and that is our right to vote. That is our voice. So we need to know what the threats are, and we need to prepare. We need to get the documentation we need to vote. We need to have a plan for voting. We need to vote in overwhelming numbers to ensure that there can be no question about the outcome of the midterm elections, whatever they are.
0: Right. So just today, a federal judge in Massachusetts issued a preliminary injunction blocking the president's executive order that would restrict mail-in voting. The order effectively would force the Postal Service to reject ballots without specific barcodes. She said that it was likely unconstitutional and said that, quote, if this executive order was allowed to stand, it would lead to the, quote, disenfranchisement as to the upcoming election that is plausibly likely and imminent. What is the strategy to protect voting by mail? We already had a Supreme Court decision this term, basically beating back an effort to limit voting by mail. What's the plan to protect it? Because this seems to be the next frontier for those who believe that voting fraud is widespread.
3: Absolutely. I mean, our country has a 160-year history of voting by mail. Mm-hmm. But because more and more voters are using this as a mechanism
0: and
3: to
0: vote. And certain voters.
3: And certain voters like the president, who voted as recently as March by mail when he was on a golf course.
0: I actually wasn't thinking of him.
3: Oh, you weren't? Well, I was. He's the biggest hater of mail-in voting.
0: So he's used mail-in voting, but I actually, like, a number of marginalized communities post-pandemic have really used mail-in voting in record numbers.
3: Rural voters, mm-hmm. voters of color, black voters vote by mail around 40%.
0: Yeah.
3: And, you know, it's not coincidence, I think, that we now see this crackdown on mail-in voting, even though it has been proven to be safe and secure and convenient, especially for voters who don't have ready access to polling sites or ready access to transportation or have a hard time getting away from their day jobs in order to cast a ballot and participate in our democracy.
0: All right. Janae Nelson, thank you. We will be right back.

0: That does it for me. The Weeknight is up next.
1: Good evening, folks, and welcome to The Weeknight. I'm Michael Steele with Simone Sanders Townsend and Vaughn Hilliard in for Luke. Breaking tonight, the Trump Justice Department served a humiliating defeat over its latest attack on the free press. It's the result of a Republican agenda that's gone way too far. In just a moment, we'll speak with the former spokesman for Jack Smith and Robert Mueller about the administration's overreach and its consequences.
2: Also ahead, the jaw-dropping report detailing the hundreds of millions of dollars Don Jr.'s investment firm has taken in since his father returned to office.
3: And later, quote, "My entire family is disillusioned." That's what one Trump voter told MS Now as the president's war with Iran rages on and the economic pain Americans are feeling is only getting worse. We begin tonight, though, with breaking news and a major win tonight for the First Amendment, proving that fighting back against government overreach, it works, folks. The Trump Justice Department withdrew subpoenas that the agency had issued to New York Times journalists. Now, earlier this month, the department issued those subpoenas over coverage of Trump's new Qatar-gifted Air Force One. MS Now just obtained today's court transcript. And a DOJ lawyer told the judge that the subpoenas were, quote, authorized by the acting attorney general, Todd Blanche.
2: Speaking of overreach, the Republican chair of the House Judiciary Committee, Congressman Jim Jordan, is now asking Trump's DOJ to investigate former special counsel Jack Smith. Late last night, Jordan sent a criminal referral to Todd Blanche, accusing Smith of lying to Congress about his investigation into Trump's effort to overturn the 2020 election.
1: Now, folks, let's be clear. There's no evidence, non zero, nada, nilch, that Jack Smith lied about anything under oath, period. But we do know the president and his allies want to punish Smith for telling the truth about the president's actions. And the stunt follows repeated calls for Trump by Trump and from others around Smith to be prosecuted. Tonight, Smith's legal team is fighting back. Smith's lawyers have sent a letter to Jordan and Blanche saying this absurd criminal referral, quote, reflects a chilling eagerness to weaponize the justice system. Tonight, former DOJ spokesman Peter Carr is with us.
3: So, I mean, so much is happening. First of all, I'm glad that we started with the news about the New York Times and the subpoenas being withdrawn. You cannot even win if you don't even attempt to fight. And I know we're going to talk about right. Mr. Carr fighting here in just a moment. But what I found interesting, and I'm just reading this from the updates in the packet, from the outset of today's hearing, this is more from that New York Times subpoena hearing, the judge in the case started from the presumption that the government should withdraw their subpoenas. But for nearly 90 minutes, the chief counsel of, that is frankly now the chief counsel to U.S. Attorney Jay Clayton, who is now trying to be another, the DNI, which is a whole other story, and now he's a deputy U.S. attorney, this gentleman right here, Sean Buckley, he maintained that the subpoenas were lawfully issued despite multiple admissions to the contrary. So it's not like the government saw the light and said, we're going to do the right thing here. Vaughn, it feels to me like they got caught. Somebody got a note that said, this is not worth fighting. Just take it away.
2: The efforts to chill.
3: Hang it up, baby. We got more issues.
1: More than that. It was more like that.
2: The efforts to chill accountability, right? Whether it be through the legal system and investigations and criminal indictments, like we saw in 2023 and 2024, or whether it's in the case of journalists reporting accurate information, we should be clear, and efforts to subpoena records and essentially not only try to intimidate journalists, but also intimidate sources and future sources from coming forward, you're dealing with an administration that continues time and again. And when we talk about Jack Smith, Donald Trump made it clear that he wanted him in prison. He said that he should go to hell. This part of the administration last year launched an investigation, referred him for potential Hatch Act violations, suggesting that his criminal investigations were political in nature. That investigation went nowhere. And now where are we here? We're in the middle of the summer of 2026, and yet he's getting referred again for reading or for obtaining text messages from lawmakers, not just Republican lawmakers, but also Democratic lawmakers.
1: Yeah, you know, look, the reality of it is, and Simone put her finger on this particular pulse probably 5-6 months ago when she talks about, you know, basically you're not going to gain any ground, you're not going to hold the line unless you fight.
3: Yeah.
1: And what we're seeing now are a number of individuals fight and to push back, and I think in a significantly important way. And to be quite honest, the one thing we know about bullies, when you show you got some fight in you, they back down. Let's listen to, as we bring in Peter, because it really is important to hear his words on his firing yesterday before the Senate Judiciary forum that the Dems held.
4: Walking down the hall to my office, I saw Todd Blanche, who at the time was Deputy Attorney General. He turned and looked my way. I believe this was the first time he would have seen my face in the halls of the Justice Department. 2 hours later, a security officer came to my office, gave me an envelope, and inside was a memo from Todd Blanche informing me that I had been terminated immediately from my position.
3: And that is crazy.
1: That's crazy, but that's weaponization. Mm-hmm. That is just seeing you in a hallway and go, well, you don't belong here. You're out of here. Talk about your testimony for sure, but talk about the environment which you found yourself in, and what was going through your mind when you opened up the envelope and is like, see ya.
5: Yeah, so I'd been a Justice Department spokesperson for over 15 years, both a political appointee, also a career employee. And I wanted to speak out yesterday because I wanted to give voice to the hundreds of DOJ employees who have been unlawfully terminated under Todd Blanche's leadership. That was my experience. I was doing my regular work, and then all of a sudden, I get a note signed by Todd Blanche saying, you're done. And I was escorted out of the building within an hour after receiving that note.
1: No explanation, no rationale, no reason, nothing.
5: Nothing. I still don't know exactly why I was fired. Clearly, I was a spokesperson for Jack Smith. Todd Blanche saw me in the courtroom over multiple times in Florida and D.C. But I have been given no explanation as to why I was fired.
2: Can you tell me, there was part of your remarks yesterday that caught me, and it was the mention of Stanley Woodward.
3: Yes, it caught me too, yes.
2: Our folks may remember he represented a great number of the J6 associates of Donald Trump. He also represented Walt Nauta, the co-defendant in the classified docs case. And in your testimony yesterday, you said that he actually, when you saw him in the halls, that he came and shook your hand and said that you were still around the Department of Justice. And for folks to know, he's essentially the number two at the Department of Justice right now. So if he was sincere in that, could you explain how you guys and how prosecutors in the DOJ currently are viewing the axis of power? Is it singularly Todd Blanche and Harvey Dillon effectively going and axing people? Who is everybody fearful of? Is it essentially avoid Todd Blanche in the office?
5: I think that the challenge you have is you don't know who to fear, right? People have been fired for simply doing their job. They just didn't like the job that they had done under the previous administration or the cases they had been assigned under the previous administration. You can be fired for saying no to something that somebody has asked you to do. You can be fired for speaking up and saying, this isn't legal. A court injunction has said you can't do this. And so where does that come from? We don't know. Sometimes you get an email and it's from the White House. Sometimes you get an email and it's from the Deputy Attorney General. Sometimes you get an email, it's from the Attorney General. You don't know where it's going to come from.
3: A question is, first of all, again, I'm going to continue to say that is crazy because we should, even though this has become par for the course for this administration, you know, retribution is a part of their governing philosophy. And especially it's been imbued or tried to be imbued into the veins of the Justice Department, but we should never be okay with that. And so every time it's crazy, I'm going to continue to say that it is crazy. Here's my question. What do you think about the people still working in the Justice Department? Because people should know this was August 2025 that Todd Blanche saw you in the hallway, and then 2 hours later, they're like, oh, you must go. We didn't know you were in here. And I think that that matters because that means you were there from January. Like, you continued to be there. You were there for about 8 months before they figured out, like, oh, wait, I think Peter Carr got to go.
1: One of these things is not like the other.
3: Yeah, like, and it's crazy because Peter Carr, I mean, You're a Republican.
1: Okay,
3: he came up on the spokesperson side like me, just on the other side. So I appreciate the spokesperson folks. What do you think about the people still in the Justice Department right now? Because there's a school of people out there that say, honestly, given what's happening, nobody should be working there if they don't agree with what's going on. And then there's a school of thought that says, well, there are a lot of people that are career there that care about the rule of law. And even though this president and his AG don't care, or his AG pick don't care, these folks care and they want to continue to do some good work. Where do you fall on that?
5: I am fully in the second camp. Mm. 99% of what happens in the Justice Department happens because of the career employees there. Mm-hmm. And they are doing tremendously great work. Most of the things that we talk about at the Justice Department that are concerning, that is DOJ leadership. And it's not trickling down to the people who are doing day in, day out the work of the Justice Department. So we want good people there. We want them to stay there. I work for an organization called Justice Connection. Part of what we want to do is let them know that we have their backs so that when they get in that moment where they have to make a decision, that they've been asked to do something that they just can't ethically or legally or morally do, mm-hmm. that they have an organization that it has their backs and can help them.
3: This is the Michael Feinberg group.
5: Justice Connection.
3: Justice Connection. Yeah. So you all are doing the
5: part of our
3: people are leaving the department doing the work. So, but Michael Steele, there's indictment business.
1: Well, yeah.
3: There's referral.
1: That's the next piece of this. You know, you've got a statement from Maryland Congressman Jamie Raskins on vindictive criminal referrals. This is what he said yesterday. This referral deliberately distorts and misstates the facts, including what questions the Republicans actually asked at Mr. Smith's interview. The Republicans fault Mr. Smith for not reading the minds of congressional investigators and not for volunteering information they didn't ask for. This is absurd. Mr. Smith may be telegenic, but he's not telepathic. Very true statement. And this is all out of this effort now, as we saw with Josh Hawley and his crazy leaving out a significant part of the point in the question, saying that that Mr. Smith deliberately lied, that he, lied before Congress. Everybody looking at this know that didn't happen.
5: Yes.
1: What's your take on that, knowing Jack Smith, having been in that process and that crucible with him? I said this about Jack Smith. I've never met the man. I just observed the man from a great distance. And he strikes me as someone you just don't want to trifle with at the end of the day. At the end of the day, this is a brother you just don't want to get in close quarters with because you will find out otherwise. And I think that is more threatening to Trump than anything else because he is relentless in his pursuit of justice. And that's why this criminal referral crap is being leveled up right now.
5: Yeah, so I've known Jack Smith for a long time. When he was chief of the public integrity section, then I was the spokesman for the criminal division. So he is somebody that just does what he should, right? He follows the facts. He does the right thing in the right way. And if he felt that he could walk away from that case, he would have. And so I think what people see is they are trying to manufacture anything they can to make life difficult for him, Jack Smith, to be criminally indicted.
3: I think it's important for people at home to understand the charge is that Jack Smith got text messages. This is what Jim Jordan is saying, essentially,
1: right,
3: that Jack Smith and this investigation got text messages of members of Congress. But if I just read this from the New York Times, and this is a story from yesterday, the headline is Republican lawmaker urges charges against Jack Smith. The text says the lawmakers were not the targets of the records request. However, their messages were found on the phones of many of those at the center of the investigation into the Trump team's efforts to overturn President Biden's victory, including the former White House Chief of Staff, Mark Meadows, Ivanka Trump, and allies and aides, including Stephen Miller, Peter Navarro, Cash Patel, Rudy Giuliani and Kellyanne Conway. I mean, Vaughn is the White House reporter here. I'm trying to understand the claim that they're making and the facts that are before us. I don't get it.
2: Right, and that's where 44 lawmakers, but also several Democratic lawmakers, yeah. And these were their text messages because they were communicating with those senior officials, which stems the question what Simone is bringing up here. Back when you guys were going through the special counsel's work, right, I was out on the campaign trail with Donald Trump, and he was making all these allegations against the work of your office, against Jack Smith. You guys were, you're the spokesman, but also you weren't responding every hour to every claim that was being made against you guys. Almost in this situation now, this criminal referral, and I know you put out this statement, right, saying that it's meritless, but how are you guys grappling with the reality that not just Donald Trump, but allies of his have huge microphones, are hitting hundreds of millions of homes, and in real time trying to prosecute through public opinion your former boss and the work that you guys have done?
5: Yeah. So I'm probably best known as Mr. No Comment. I was a spokesperson for Robert Mueller and Jack Smith. And under DOJ guidelines, we don't comment on ongoing investigations. We don't comment outside of the charges that we bring, right? Jack Smith is now not part of the Justice Department. He has a legal team, and he's pushing back pretty forcefully.
2: Should you guys do more? Be more vocal.
5: I'm not his spokesperson now, but he has definitely been very, very vocal in going out and speaking, very unusual, but he's out there talking about his work and how important it is, and the work of the Justice Department career lawyers that he worked with.
3: We have less than a minute left, but I will note my concern about what Vaughn just raised is, in fact, that in 2020, the president was able to convince millions of people, thousands of people, millions of people across the country that his big lie that Joe Biden actually lost the 2020 election and he was the rightful winner was true. And he whipped those people up and they came to the Capitol. What he is doing now between what he's saying about your former boss, what he's doing with these current elections, I think people should be very vigilant. It's very concerning. And so I applaud you for being here today, for speaking up yesterday. I saw Jack Smith the day he came here to speak to Nicole Wallace. I was like, you a bad man, when I saw him in the green room. But perhaps, I mean, the folks, these, you can't, you got to bring a, this ain't a David, this might be a little David and Goliath situation. And it's like, you might need a bigger rock. Y'all might need bigger rocks to fight what is going on, Peter Carr. Hopefully we will see you again very soon, because unfortunately, this I don't think is going away. We appreciate your time. Stay with us, folks. Donald Trump's oldest son is making big bucks off his father's presidency. In just a moment, the staggering amount of money Don Jr.'s investment firm has raked in since his father returned to the White House. And later, Republicans should be in, I think, full-blown panic mode after seeing the results of a brand new Fox poll. You're watching The Weeknight.

0: Well, the Trump family is no longer even hiding the massive amount of money it's pulling in with Daddy in the White House, while at the same time flat out mocking the very idea of affordability for the rest of America. That's all of us. A major new report in the New York Times today finds that an investment firm run by Don Jr. called 1789 Capital posted a staggering 200% return since it started 2 years ago. That's according to a person familiar with the firm's performance. Now, for comparisons, break this down for you. The average return for similar companies during that same period, that same two-year period, was 21%. Both Don Jr. and the White House claim, well, that's a coincidence. And Jr. says he only talks to his dad, well, hell, every few weeks, and never about business. Sure, Jan. But it all smells so bad, folks, that even some of Trump's loudest defenders begin to take issue.
1: The Trump family is grifty. There's been like story after story about all the money that his sons are making off of the government, these government contracts they're getting, all that. I can't stand that stuff. And I love his sons.
2: The entire thing is a scam. It's a scam. And not only is it that, but it's a scam that his own supporters can't get enough of.
3: How much more money do you guys need? When is enough enough?
0: Joining us now is Ankush Kadori. He's a legal analyst, former federal prosecutor, and author of the Open File newsletter.
4: There are many examples of how this administration and the president's children and the people close to him are capitalizing, but also commercializing the White House on the backs of the American people while they are struggling. Here's one example. Don Jr.'s investment firm is called 1789. They've got returns of like 200%. Many of the companies that 1789 has invested in have large government contracts, while others have benefited directly from new Trump policies or rollbacks of existing laws. The firm bought shares in some of the most coveted private companies before many went public, often by leveraging their political and business connections to secure a stake or to help boost the company's sales. 1789 is named after the year the Bill of Rights was written. Is what they are doing illegal?
5: Well, we don't know simply from the facts that are available to us. However, let me assure you that in any other circumstance, in an ordinary administration, if you had a public official or a corporate executive whose family member was running a business that generated not just 200% returns, but returns that were far outside of the industry norm, and their business model is predicated on trading around their family member's business, the criminal investigation would already have been opened. Already. I mean, this is the fact pattern alone raises enough red flags that there would be a meaningful criminal investigation in and I'm talking about just private companies too. A publicly traded company, when you have family members doing things like this on the outside, immediately investigators and prosecutors have questions. And it's from there that you start to ask, well, are they benefiting from the use of information? Are they violating contracting guidelines and laws? There are a host of questions you could ask that would raise a potential criminal liability. You have to investigate though.
6: Polymarket is another example. Maureen Farrell's great reporting at the New York Times lays out that when Don Jr. invested back in 2024, it was a couple hundred million dollars was the valuation. Fast forward, it's now $15 billion valuation. And the reason that Polymarket is able to exist in the U.S. now is because of the CFTC effectively allowing it to work as a marketplace. Can you explain how, on the front end, knowing that his father was going to be returning to power, how they were able to see the way in which the agencies work, DOJ, CFTC, and how they were able to effectively get ahead in 2024 and in 2025 when they were making some of these investments into Polymarket or the rare earth minerals or the defense contracting industry?
5: Yes. Well, okay. So I think some of them we put in slightly different buckets. The earth mineral, the minerals thing, slightly less clear to me.
4: Even though it feels like extortion. They literally were like, we want the Ukrainians to give us a contract to mine the rare minerals. And I'm like,
5: correct.
4: This is weird.
5: Worthy of questions, for sure. Probing, very serious questions. But on the, on crypto in the prediction markets, During the 2024 campaign, you could see where the administration was headed with this policy-wise. And it's not like that exonerates them at all, because you could also see that they were positioning their business interests and their families' business affiliations in order to take advantage of these things, right? So I think that they figured out, quite honestly, that, you know, it's not that difficult to alter the regulatory posture of a regulatory agency if you go straight to the top, or if you've decided that your White House is running in a way that the president or the president's, you know, preferred staffers get to dictate what happens at the agencies, whether that's Russ Vaught at CFPB, whether that's the president telling Todd Blanche what to do at DOJ. I'll give you an even better example. At the DOJ, under Todd Blanche, he wrote a memo basically disbanding a criminal task force focus on cryptocurrency. Now, how much money did the president make a couple of weeks ago from that, from his cryptocurrency holdings? That would not have been possible if there had still been a robust criminal apparatus focused on those cases, because withdrawing from those, that prosecutorial front, allow the industry to flourish even more. So there have been many decisions like this within the government that have directly correlated to the interests of the president and his family.
0: Which is why the bros and those who...
4: family show.
0: Those who play with them aren't complaining. I mean, look, you got this, the new thing. And folks, every week there's something new from this administration. We're going to show you how to grift at a whole new level. So you've got Trump now selling, openly selling early access to Truth Social for $100,000 a month. In the minute following two of Trump's posts about Iran last month, investors traded more than 2 million shares, according to data from DTN. These trades caused swipes of more than 2% in almost two dozen energy and industrial stocks. The new Truth API product will let firms pay for an even faster readout of the president's posts. In other words, you go to Truth Social and you get the down low on something the president's going to announce in the next 15 minutes, and you start making your little hedge play right before he makes the announcement, and all of a sudden, voila, I just picked up an extra $100,000, $200,000 because of something the president told me on Truth Social 15 minutes before he announced it to the country. And I paid $100,000 for that, so that makes it legal.
4: This feels very illegal.
0: It is all illegal, it is all corrupt, and I'm just wondering when the hell the American people are gonna get sick damn tired of it. Because y'all don't get to grift like this out in the rest of the country. Don Jr., a small business owner, who started his business the

0: here at the end of the day is corruption creates more corruption. That's what this is all about.
1: That is absolutely true. I mean, the ordinary rules of sort of logic apply in the criminal space, right? If you pull back on enforcement, people will respond accordingly and start to engage in misconduct in those areas, right? That is why we prosecute cases for deterrence purposes. I think the legal issues around the Trump social feed are distinct. I think the way I would analogize it would be to sort of high frequency traders paying for edge in equities markets, which has been unfortunately blessed as legal.
0: He's the principle, president of the United
1: correct.
0: States.
1: I was going to say the real knock on this is that it's the most senior public official in the country profiting from his position, which is sufficient, right? Even if it's legal. Right. Even if it is legal and they have all of the various defenses, he should not be doing it because he's just profiting from the presidency, which is not supposed to be a profiteering operation. It's supposed to be a public trust.
0: I know we got to go, but can we claw it back? Can we claw it back later on? Can we just go back and say, you know what? Let's review all these transactions. Ankush Kadori, thank you so much. My blood pressure coming down. Up next, MAGA voters are finally fed up with Donald Trump over his handling of the economy and the war with Iran. Oh, they finally joined the rest of us. Welcome. We're going to talk about it right here on The Weeknight.

0: Donald Trump's war with Iran is hitting Americans in their pocketbooks. Gas prices surged again today, reaching a national average of $4.09 a gallon. That is a 15-cent jump from this time last week. And as Trump's war widened to include Houthi strikes in the Red Sea, oil surged past $100 a barrel for the first time since May. That's high, y'all. Trump continues, though, to downplay his war, calling it a skirmish just yesterday. Even his own supporters, though, they are not buying that.
1: And I'm very disillusioned. My entire family is disillusioned. And we are and were Trump supporters, but this is, to me, he's drawn a line in the sand.
2: I know we help other countries out, but it'd be nice if we could start at home sometimes and, you know, instead of destroying what's over there.
3: He shouldn't have told people that it was going to end quickly, and now it started all over again, so people are not happy about it.
0: Joining us now is Brittany Martinez, Executive Director of Principles First and a Republican strategist. She worked for former House Speaker Kevin McCarthy. I will note, she's like our third Republican at the table today. Y'all always count you.
4: Thank you. It's so good to be included.
5: We call each other. Right. They don't call us sometimes.
4: It's Republican corner over here.
0: I'm going to call my Democratic friend.
6: So, Brittany, when you're talking to your other Republicans that are still working on campaigns trying to lift up.
5: Salvage something.
6: Salvage something, Senate, House candidates. What are you hearing that is different about this midterm election compared to past midterm elections? Because it seems like we actually aren't hearing that much from Senate, House candidates about the Iran war or gas prices or inflation. It seems different this time.
5: I mean, how could it not be when you're in charge of everything and things aren't going so hot right now? And we know that midterms are a referendum of the party that's in power. But Republicans have found themselves in a really tough spot in this moment. And so I'm not surprised, especially when you hear all of those testimonies of Americans who are Trump voters who are saying, this is hurting me. Like, why aren't we focusing on America first? You mean the thing you ran on in the first place, right? So I think it's probably intentional that you're not hearing too much of that coming out of those campaigns.
4: But Brittany, President tells his supporters, this is the golden age. Let's listen to him, his words.
7: Our country was dead, and now we're the hottest country anywhere in the world, respected by everybody all over the world. The golden age of America is upon us. We are in the golden age. This is the greatest we'll ever be.
4: Our country was not dead. Mm-hmm. We're not the hottest country anywhere in the world. We're not respected by everybody in the world. The golden age of America is not upon us. And I hope to God this isn't the greatest we'll ever be, personally. And that's what I'm hearing from those individuals out there, whether they're Trump supporters or not, they're Americans who are in a hard way. This president is tone deaf to that. He, in fact, really doesn't care at the end of the day. How does this ultimately play out for them? Do they? Yeah. I noted what the one woman said. She said, you know, we are and were Trump supporters. Mm-hmm. I don't know what that combo
0: Child
4: meal looks like.
0: They're not sure. They have an existential crisis. They're like, I want to vote for a Democrat, but damn.
4: Right, exactly. So what? I mean,
0: come on over.
4: So how do we? Here's another chair. Here's another Republican seat
5: right here.
4: Welcome. How do we make this? How does that case made for them to understand that they're going to have to make a transition off of this if they want things to get better, because it's not going to get better on this current trajectory under Trump.
5: I agree with you. I think the only golden thing that we've seen coming out of this administration are the tacky decorations in the White House. Right. And it's not the golden age. We are plummeting our economy, and Americans are living paycheck to paycheck, and they're feeling it. And when I see those voters, I think that, you know, whether they're MAGA or not, clearly, some people have to reconcile with the fact, like, maybe I don't vote for my party this time, or maybe I maybe they weren't willing to reconcile last time around. More so, they're like, well, he's my team. Maybe I don't love it, but it's my team. It's my party.
4: Right.
5: And I think that it's okay to have a permission structure. And more importantly, it's okay to see that the promises that were made on the campaign trail aren't happening in real life and that you're being affected in a negative way. And to say, this isn't okay. This isn't what I voted for.
4: Well, just use the standard they used against Joe Biden.
5: Yeah.
4: Okay, the price of eggs. Okay,
5: right.
4: So you got the price of eggs versus the price of gas, the price of beef, the price of chicken, the price of your groceries.
0: Tomatoes, they are 32%.
4: 32% on the tomatoes. Oh, then there's the war.
5: Right.
4: So, right?
5: Yeah. It's expensive.
0: But you know what? Maybe it's not because, Nick, you know, we got the Republican quarterback, but I've been talking to a lot of my Democratic friends, and it's a belief that some of those voters are gettable, right? Those people that have voted for, like in Arizona, who were McCain-Biden voters, mm-hmm. right? People that voted for McCain in one election and then voted for Joe Biden or Obama, voted for Joe Biden in another, or McCain-Trump-Biden voters. That exists as well. So those folks are maybe gettable, but some of these people, I think, some of these voters, like maybe even some of the folks in that video from North Carolina, from Alex Abbott, would just stay home because they don't want to vote for a Democrat, but they don't want to come out.
5: Yeah.
0: I was struck by the Fox News poll today. Registered voters trust Democrats more than Republicans on the economy and inflation. Democrats 54% to 45.
4: Did you see the one on immigration?
0: Oh my gosh, it was crazy.
4: Plus one on immigration.
0: Democrats are beating. I was a Democratic strategist for a very long time, child. It used to burn our buttons that the Republicans would get the benefit on the economy when, from our perspective, if you just looked at what was happening, y'all ain't never did the good things on the economy. So finally, I think it's breaking through for the American people. That's why Democrats have like 68 battleground. They've expanded the battlegrounds.
4: Yeah.
0: 68 seats that they're targeting.
5: Yeah.
0: 68 seats in the House is no small thing, and they are doing that in Trump territory.
5: Yes. Yeah, and I think that like when we look at midterms and what that looks like, you know, maybe it's not an excitement for Democrats necessarily. I'm sure in some cases it is, but it's just needing something different. And what the administration does is we've talked about this before on the show, like they just keep doubling down. They keep doubling down on their mistakes. They keep doubling down on things people don't care about. The reflecting pool, putting your name on another building, right? This does not move the needle for Americans. They want to focus on kitchen table issues. And if Democrats are the ones who are able to deliver on that, then they're going to do it successfully during midterms.
6: I've got a very specific question, though,
5: yes.
6: Because I will first want to shout out our guy, Alex Tabbit, who's been going Home Depot parking lots, gas station parking lots.
4: Crazy
6: I did that for a bunch of election cycles. It's hard, not just to get people to talk to you, but then to go on camera.
5: Yeah.
6: And what is striking about this is Alex is getting a lot of people that voted for Donald Trump three times to talk to him on camera, which is different than what we've seen in past election cycles. They're airing their frustrations about gas prices and about the Iran war. But what we are hearing from House candidates is focusing on the tax cuts from the one big beautiful bill, the child care tax credits. They're trying to hone in on some of those old school conservative policies. Could that work? Is that enough to work? Should Democrats be concerned that, hey, maybe voters are going to give some of these House candidates leeway from Donald Trump because they don't want to associate as closely with him this time around?
5: I would say that maybe during the next general election, when he's no longer available. Mm. But as far as those sorts of things, I find it so interesting, and I found what was shared, all of those videos, particularly stunning, that people are willing to talk about these issues, but it's not just one issue, it's multiple issues. It is Iran, and then, you know, gas prices, and it is the cost of things, right? And so I think that either side should always be concerned about the other side in a campaign, but Republicans, they don't really have the things to tout that they should. In this moment, when
4: how
5: you have everything.
4: Governed? How have Republicans governed over the last 18 months? That's the question going
0: in. They're always not at work. I will say that.
4: Well,
0: House is always out of session. Brittany, thank you so much for being here. Brittany Martinez.
5: Yes.
0: Coming up, folks, you have to see this video of Kim Paxton literally running away from reporters at his own press conference. This is simply for facing tough questions. I'm going to show it to you next here on The Weeknd.
4: That's because Vaughn was...

0: Ken Paxton, the Texas Attorney General and current Republican nominee for U.S. Senate, is running away from accountability quite literally. Most recently, the scandal-plagued official is accused of listing three separate residences as his primary address and using one of those addresses to vote, despite not living there. Paxton claims he's not violated any voting rules, but take a look at what happened when reporters pressed Paxton on that.
1: Can we keep this to law enforcement today?
2: Well, I'm giving you the opportunity to answer that question.
1: I'd like to, but we're here with the sheriffs, I'd like to keep today to law enforcement.
3: I have a question.
4: We're going to get out of here. Thank you, guys.
3: I have a question.
4: Yeah, we're going to get out of here.
3: Thank you. Can we not have more than one person answer a question?
5: So he's shown, I will tell you, he's shown himself to be unfit to serve in the office he seeks. Because if you, as a candidate, I don't care what state you are, Texas, Maine, Wisconsin, doesn't matter. When you put your name out there, if you can't stand there and answer a damn question, number one. Number two, but if you certainly can't address the fact that you're registered to vote in three different places.
6: That's giving voter fraud.
5: Thank you.
6: It's given we need an investigation from the government. I toppled over laughing because there's multiple things wrong here. But to be clear, like there's a we can list all the scandals. Grand jury indicts Texas Attorney General Ken Paxton on felony charges. And that was in August 2015. There's a headline from December 2010. FBI subpoenas Ken Paxton for alleged bribery reports. From May 2022, Texas State Bar files professional misconduct lawsuit against Ken Paxton for his attempt to overturn the 2020 presidential elections. There's a headline from August 2023. These headlines go all the way up to July 7th, 2026.
0: Quite a graphic.
6: The graphic is long, y'all. We're going to put it up on the internet for you guys. As a former comms person, I'm falling over because, girl, what was y'all doing in the briefing? In what universe do you allow the candidate to go out there? Does the candidate himself go out there? But do you allow the candidate to go out there unprepared to have even one answer? He looked deer in the headlights. The people behind him looked stunned, like, oh, they really asking about this? And she said, that's enough, and ushered him out.
5: Well, that's bad comms.
6: It's bad comms, and it's cowardice. And honestly, if I'm the Democrats, put it in an ad, babe.
0: Well, when you have a candidate that can't answer the questions, is uncomfortable by the reality of the questions, of course you're going to run. This person is running for a 6-year term. And to Michael's point, I don't care what you're running for. It's the same reason why I've bemoaned the fact that we don't have enough town halls to cover.
6: It's true.
0: Because folks are afraid of going and confronting and having conversations with their constituencies. And if you're Ken Paxton, you're running to represent the state of Texas, and there's frankly a lot of questions. Now, 15 properties at least that he has worth $9 million, that's okay, but where are those properties?
5: Where are those properties? How are you claiming them? Mm-hmm. Which one is your primary residence? Apparently, you have three. I don't know how you do that. Mm-hmm. But the reality of it is, look, Ken Paxton has gotten away with this in Texas.
6: For years.
5: And it's now finally coming home because he's stepping up where it's not just I'm the senator from Texas. You're a United States senator. You're one of 100. And what you decide, how you vote, what you advocate for or against affects me in Maryland, affects folks in Florida, affects folks all across the country. So yes, we have an interest in how you handle our business. Mm-hmm. And if this is how you handle our business, you shouldn't be in the business of handling anybody's business.
6: One question that folks should ask Ken Paxton, if they get another chance, will you believe in the results of this election since you were on the ballot?
0: And if Democrats actually win, Republicans are the ones that didn't hit the campaign trail over the course of the last, not just year, but the last 8 years, mm-hmm. starting with Better Work to Tallarico. One party there has been communicating a message in those town hall type environments.
5: That's it. Coming up next on All In, Chris Hayes sits down with Congressman Jamie Raskin, ranking member of the House Judiciary Committee, to discuss Don Jr. cashing in on his father's policies. That's at 8 o'clock Eastern right here on MS Now. We'll be back in just a moment.

0: Well, folks, that does it for the weeknight. We'll see you back here tomorrow at 7 p.m. Eastern. In the meantime, follow us on social media at Weeknight MS Now. And it's Clock It Day. Yes, it is. In this latest episode, Simone and Eugene are joined by actress and activist Jennifer Lewis, and she's giving her unfiltered thoughts on the Trump administration.
1: The rationale that I've heard from a lot of people is that, oh, the president or some other people must have something on all these people that they have doing his dirty work. 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
0: 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We'll be back tomorrow. All In with Chris Hayes starts right now. See ya.